0: 1-1. Miss low with a cutter. Two balls, one strike on Spanier. Jack Bello again had that infield base hit, hit off of the glove of Ty Horn. Still leads away from first with two away. The pitch gets right down the middle with the cutter again. Now 2-2. Brett Stokes playing behind the second base bag. Shifting to the left of the infield here on a 2-2 count. Spanier, right-handed hitter. Quick throw back over to first. Check it on Bello. He's under the tag. Ty Horn back on the rubber. Comes set. 2-2 coming. Just off the plate on a 95-mile-an-hour fastball.
1: My goodness. Boy, how do you not reward a pitcher for that pitch right there?
0: Absolutely. Froze Spanier, and I don't think that was a matter of knowing that was a ball. That was just being fooled. Horn doesn't get the call. Runner will be off here on the 3-2. The pitch. There's a ground ball. Backhanded somehow by Ty Horn. Wow, what a defensive play as he goes behind the back to rob Jack Spanier. There's a web gem to end the inning. Attaboy, Ty Horn. No runs off one hit, no errors, and one runner left on base. We have played seven here at a very windy Siebert Field. Score remains Minnesota 4, Nebraska nothing. This is Big Red Baseball.
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0: Back here at Siebert Field is Nebraska trying to solve the Minnesota pitching staff. The Huskers now will hit in the eighth inning with just one hit, no runs. Minnesota leading the Huskers 4-0 and trying to even up this series as we play in the eighth. Once again, to take us home, here's Ben McLaughlin.
1: All right, thank you, Nick. All hands on deck in the Gopher bullpen. They've got four guys stirring around, but it's been the Joe Sperry show since he's taken over in relief. He's had Nebraska in knots all evening long. 9-1-2 due up for the Huskers. First pitch to Rhett Stokes, squares to bunt, pulls back, takes a strike, 0-1. Rhett 0-2, two hard hit ground balls to first base. Both resulting in outs. He'll try to get the inning started. Nebraska's had their leadoff man on base one time. That was their only base hit of the game. The 0-1. Slider missed off the plate. Ball and a strike. Nebraska had the bases loaded and nobody out in the fourth inning and did not score. That was their real only chance to score all day. Pitch to Stokes. Rhett swings and loses the bat. Fouled it back to the backstop. The helicopter lands in the Husker dugout. Rhett lost the handle on it. Get some sticky spray and get that taken care of. Down in the count here, 1-2. Huskers have had a handful of free passes handed to them today, but other than that, it's just been nothing going offensively. Here's the 1-2. Swing and a miss. Stokes, frustrated, slams his bat on the ground as he heads back. Second strikeout for Sperry, who seems to be getting stronger as this game goes. Here's Moyer. He's walked twice. He's also struck out. Nebraska quickly running out of outs. Just one hit for Nebraska tonight. Sperry delivers. Breaking ball missed low, ball one. Sperry has thrown 50 pitches now. 4 1/3 hitless baseball. The 1-0 pitch to Moyer, way outside 2-0. Sperry walked his first two hitters, and then you weren't sure how long he'd stick around in this one. But then got the pop out in the F7-2 double play. And since then, it's been one base runner. Here's the 2-0 pitch to Moyer. Popped up left field. Left fielder can't find it. And it didn't need move. Wow. There's the story of the night right there. Allen puts both hands up in the air like, I don't see where the ball is. And at the last second, puts his glove up and catches it. Didn't even need to move.
0: Yeah, the ball found him. He was lost on where that ball was and caught it really there at the 11th hour as he was able to locate it just in time. But you're right, didn't have to move at all.
1: And the 8th is up to Jeter Worsley, 0-3. First pitch comes home, breaking ball, ball one. Nebraska has not been shut out this year. 4-0 Gophers. Huskers just 4 outs left offensively. Here's the 1-0 pitch. Jeter swings, and it's a high fly ball to left field. Allen back to the track, to the wall. It's gone. Jeter Worsley, a solo home run, and gets Nebraska on the board just in the nick of time. Jeter blasts his second homer of the year, and it's 4-1. That is our secure care hit of the game. With that hit, he's going to need a chiropractor. To find a chiropractic physician in Nebraska, visit NebraskaChiropractic.org. 1-0-2 off the bat for Jeter. That thing moved right into the barrel. We'll see if Dylan Carey can follow it up.
0: Yeah, the first hit allowed by Sperry in this appearance.
1: First pitch to Carey. Dylan swings a check swing roller toward short. Spaniard gobbles it up, throws to first for the out. Carey frustrated on the check swing, ground out to short. And Sperry finds himself through the eighth inning. One run, one hit, no errors, nobody left. Go to the bottom of the eighth. Minnesota 4, Nebraska 1 on the Huskers Radio Network.
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7: 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I'm a Nebraska corn farmer, and there's nothing else I would rather be.
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0: Jeter Worsley getting his second home run of the season. And that is Nebraska's first RBI of the ball game. 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Blue believes in the Big Red, and Blue believes in you. Nebraska believing in Grant Clevenger, who will come in at the bottom of the eighth, as he will spell Ty Horn. Clevenger comes in with a 6.75 earned run average, making his 12th appearance of the season. He's gone just 5 1/3 this year, allowing 2 hits, 4 runs. All 4 of those are earned. He struck out 9 while walking 5. Opponents hitting just 125 against the lefty senior from Lawrence, Kansas, who will come in here in the bottom of the 8th. Nebraska desperately trying to keep the game where it is, 4-1 in favor of Minnesota.
1: 2-3-4 in front of Clevenger. Huskers break the shutout with a two-out solo homer to Worsley. His second homer of the year. Minnesota trying to even this series up. We'll see what they want to do on the mound in the 9th. They've got 3 guys. It is all hands on deck for Minnesota. They're fighting for their season.
9: Back for the Gophers, the third baseman, Davis Hamilton.
1: Davis Hamilton. Beneficiary of a miscommunication double in the 6th inning, came around to score. Ty Horn works through 7 innings here in this start. He was more than good enough to win today. This pitch comes in low, ball 1. 7 innings, 7 hits, 4 runs, all earned, no walks. He struck out 8 on 113 pitches. Left on left matchup. Clevenger brings it in. High 2-0. Gophers trying to even this series up at a game apiece. Grant comes set. The 2-0. Squaring to bunt. Pulling back, taking a strike. Davis Hamilton. Clevenger gets one over at 93. Here's the 2-1. Hit him. Got him on the elbow protector. Hamilton takes first base. And that'll get Hellum to the plate. He had 3 lefties in a row for Minnesota. It looks like we're going to have another offensive timeout.
0: You might recognize the third base coach for Minnesota, Chris Gandossi, who used to be part of that I-80 rival with Nebraska when he was an assistant coach with Ed Service over at Creighton before Ty McDevitt got the head coaching job and went over there with McDevitt leaving Omaha. Now having a conversation with Braden Hellum.
1: So another left on left for Clevenger. Love to see him just come in here and pound strikes, down 4-1. Runner at first, nobody out for the Gophers. Clevenger's pitch, squares to bunt, bunts right through it. 0-1, Overbeek charging hard at third. Minnesota with 2 runs in the second on the 2-run homer. Tallies in the 5th and the 6th. Clevenger moves to first. Chases back the runner. Hellum 1-for-2. He's got 3 hits in the series. Had an RBI single in the 6th. A double and a triple yesterday. Clevenger brings it home. Again, squaring to bunt. Pulls back. Pitches way high. 1-1. Got Ryan Harrahill still working in the bullpen. My guess is he'll come in when the first right-handed batter comes to the plate. The 1-1, squares to bunt, pops it up. First base side, can anybody get there? Sanderson lays out, can't make the catch. Headlong dive in front of the first base dugout. Strike 2 on Hellum. Let's see if Minnesota wants to keep the bunt on or let Hellum swing away. He's swung a good stick for the Gophers here in this series. Minnesota gets away with one there. One ball, 2 strikes. Clevenger a long look to first. Throws over that way. Chases back the runner. 4-1 Gophers, bottom of the 8th. Clevenger comes set at the waist. The 1-2. Slider down and away, 2-2. They're on to the fifth inning at Boland Stadium, and the Huskers are trailing South Dakota 1-0. So Rhonda Revelle's bats cool at the moment, just like we have here. Another pick to first. Still plenty of game left in Lincoln. Not so much here. Huskers down to their last three outs. Clevenger trying to keep the game right here. Here's the 2-2. Hit him. Two hit batters. And Sutherland will bat. Will Bolt and Rob Childress chatting, and they're not even going to let Clevenger get this left-handed hitter. They're going to go make a change. Nebraska 811 pitching change. Contact 811 2 days before you dig to protect your underground utilities and yourself. It's free. It's easy. It's the law. Huskers need some help here in the eighth to keep this thing manageable. A 4-1 Gopher lead, and they're in danger of adding to that. I'll tell you the new Husker pitcher is after this break on the Huskers Radio Network.
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0: Nebraska will go to the bullpen, and they will call on redshirt sophomore lefty Braxton Stewart, the Iowa Western transfer. He'll make his way in with a 12-2-7 earned run average, eighth appearance on the year, 3 2/3. And he has pitched, allowing three hits, five runs, all five earned. He has struck out two while walking five. Opponents hitting .214 against the lefty Braxton Stewart, who will be summoned from the bullpen to face another left-handed hitter. Here is Minnesota trying to add to their lead with runners at first and second reaching, both getting hit by a pitch with nobody out here in the bottom of the eighth.
1: Really, Nick, just been a sloppy game for Nebraska all the way around. I mean, Ty Horn came in and gave you a chance to win. Had some defensive lapses in communication. No errors on the board, but Nebraska's just been outplayed tonight.
0: Yeah, I mean, you love to see the long ball. It was a solo shot, but you then look at the hit category, only two. And you go back to the fourth inning. The amount of times that Nebraska's been able to load the bases this season with nobody out or even less than two outs. The success rate of at least getting one run across and then keeping the line moving has been pretty good. And tonight doesn't happen. It is almost that situation that Nebraska was unable to get anything out of. It's just kind of put them in a tailspin offensively.
1: So we'll see what Stewie has here and how much leash he has. They do have Harrahill ready to go in the bullpen. It might just be a one-batter appearance for Stewart. You got the powerful right-handed stick and Richter on deck. And we'll see how many sliders Stewart throws here to Sutherland. That's his best pitch. Two on, nobody out, and as he has to give himself up. Not bunting, swinging away. First pitch slider fouled to the screen, 0-1. Sutherland, two registered singles in this one. He has scored a run. .319 batter. Stewart set at the belt, brings it home. Beautiful slider in there, 0-2.
0: We saw that in Manhattan when he had that appearance, and the slider, boy, it was on, and it was tough on those K-State hitters.
1: Way ahead here, left on left. Stewart to the belt, brings it home. Another slider, swing and a miss. So Sutherland strikes out. Stewart comes in, does his job, And Richter coming to the plate. We'll see if Huskers want to let Stewie pitch to him, and he is another left on left. So we'll get at least one more batter. Richter, big two-run homer back in the second inning. Two on, one out for the Gophers, bottom of the eighth. Stewart comes set. Here's the pitch. Breaking ball popped up left side. Buck battling the sun there to make the catch for out number two. So Braxton Stewart holding up his end of the bargain here. Gets a strikeout and a weak pop out of Richter. And the inning is up to Ty Allen.
0: Well, attaboy Braxton Stewart. Come in, throw strikes, get ahead. You get the strikeout with just a series of nasty sliders against Sutherland. And then Richter, who had the big two-run homer back in the second, get him to weakly fly out. Good stuff there from Braxton.
1: Stewie comes in, does his job. We have another Nebraska 8-1-1 pitching change. Ryan Harrahill, the new Husker pitcher. High fives all around for Stewie as he exits. Nice work for him. We'll give you the numbers of Ryan Harrahill after this break on the Huskers Radio Network.
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14: Be a good neighbor and contact 811 before digging.
0: Well, as Ben mentioned, Nebraska will go to the bullpen and bring in the Elkhorn North product, junior righty Ryan Harrahill. Comes in with a 1.72 earned run average, making his 15th appearance of the season. He's gone 15 2/3 on the year, allowing 12 hits, just 3 runs, all 3 earned. He has struck out 11 while walking 8. Opponents hitting 2.07 against Ryan Harrahill. Now with 2 outs, good work by Braxton Stewart, getting the 2 lefties. And now runners at first and second with 2 outs here in the bottom of the 8th. Nebraska trying to keep it a 3-run ball game.
1: Nebraska down 4-1. Be interesting to see what the Gophers want to do on the mound in the 9th. Their closer is Brandon Janke with 4 saves. He is hanging around out there in the bullpen. But the story has been Minnesota's pitching staff, combination of both Morton, who exited with an injury, and really, I think to me, the story of the game is Sperry, what he's been able to do in relief for Minnesota. I think it looked like it was spiraling away from the Gophers. Harry trying to keep the game right here at 4-1. Ty Allen is his chore. He was a strikeout victim of Horn twice, and one of them kicked away from the catcher, and he reached on the wild pitch. So very fortunate to reach base and score one of the 4 Minnesota runs. You pair that with the miscommunication on the fly ball to left that directly resulted in another run. This could very easily be a 2-1 game. 2 on, 2 out. Harrahill brings it home. Strike outside corner. Good pitch. Good two-seamer there from Harry. In the 9th for the Huskers, it'll be Case Sanderson to lead off, 4, 5, and 6. The 0-1 pitch, sprayed off to the right, out of play. Harrahill's worked ahead, nothing and 2. Huskers have had plenty of late inning magic this season. We'll see if they have something up their sleeve again here tonight. Love to keep the game right here. Harry, one strike away from getting the Huskers to the dugout. Pull side shift put on Allen. Harrahill comes set, the 0-2. Breaking ball, good location. Down in the dirt. Allen stares at it, 1-2. Overbeek protecting the line at third. Harrahill working from the first base side of the rubber. Comes set. 2 looks out at second. Now the pitch. Changeup misses low, 2-2. taking a couple pitches here and gets the count even. Two balls, two strikes, two on, two out. Harahill brings it home. Popped up, out of play, off to the right.
0: Yeah, he's done a good job of working it away from Allen. That's a good job by Allen, just spoiling that pitch. I like Harahill's location on that outer edge.
1: Ryan working hard in this at-bat, comes set. Here's the 2-2. Just missed by an inch. If I had to call it, I'd say low, because it was on the corner. Now it's full.
0: And it was a great idea. You went back-to-back, working away, outer half of the zone, then you come right back in, just didn't get the call.
1: Runners will be off from first and second on the delivery. Here's the 3-2. Base hit right center field. That is trouble. It's going to roll all the way to the wall. That's going to score two runs. Allen to second with a stand-up two-run double. And pops this thing open. It's 6-1 Gophers. Well, there you have it, Nick. He went back to the outside corner, and Allen went with it and drives it into the gap.
0: Yeah, and unfortunately, again, we don't know exactly where that 2-2 missed, but you could almost kind of expected on the outer edge. That's where Harahill is having success of locating that pitch. And just give credit to Ty Allen. He had a hunch that's where it's going. He was dialed into it, went with the pitch.
1: Sam Hunt with another run at second base. Pitch. Breaking ball in there, 0-1. Those runs charged to Clevenger. Two hit by pitches, both come around and score. Six-one Minnesota. Pitch popped up left side, headed toward the Husker bullpen. So the mountain becomes that much steeper for the Huskers in the top of the ninth.
0: And we've told folks throughout the weekend so far that Minnesota needs one win in this series to solidify a spot in next week's Big Ten tournament, and they are three outs and five runs in front of doing just that.
1: Harahill's 0-2 pitch off the glove of Worthley. Pitch was way high, so taking third is Allen. Wild pitch. One-two count on the batter. Harahill trying to finish this inning. Ryan comes set, brings it home. Just missed. The entire Husker infield started off the diamond. Husker dugout not liking that. From our home plate umpire, Jake Botek. That was beautifully located. The 2-2. Jam shot, backing out of play off to the left.
0: I think for the most part, Harry, from a location standpoint, has done a really good job. Mentioned he didn't get the call in the 2-2 and thought he had Hunt on that 1-2.
1: 2-2 pitch. Hammered, but a mile foul. Thing hits off the football building. 109 off the bat, but that had no chance of ever being fair. Count still 2-2. The pitch. Strike three. Finally gets the inside corner. And Hunt caught staring at it. Harahill gets out of the inning. Two runs on one hit. No errors. One left. We go to the ninth. Minnesota 6. Nebraska 1. And they've got who else out to finish it other than Joe Sperry. Top of the ninth is next. This is Big Red Baseball.
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0: And the last looks for Nebraska here in the top of the ninth, and they've got a mountain to climb here, trailing now by 5 to Minnesota. 6-1 in favor of the Gophers. Joe Sperry will remain on the mound, and why not? He's been outstanding in relief. He's only allowed one hit. It was a solo home run to Jeter Worthley, but Minnesota also with Janky, their closer, ready to go at a moment's notice. Nebraska will send up 4-5-6, trying to keep this thing alive, chasing 5 runs here in the top of the ninth.
1: Sperry hasn't thrown this many pitches since the season opener where he started for Minnesota. He threw 86. He's over 50 here today. Sanderson set to lead off the ninth. First pitch comes home. Outside corner, a called strike, 0-1. Huskers have just had no heartbeat offensively tonight. 6-1 Gophers. They've controlled this thing from start to finish. The 0-1. Sanderson fouled it straight back to the backstop. 0-2. Hard to even say. I mean, other than locating, Sperry's stuff doesn't look overpowering from up here. He's got a lot of movement on the fastball. The 0-2. Missed, 1-2. He's topped out at 91. One ball, two strikes on Sandy. The pitch. Up and away, 2-2. Sanderson was the first batter that Sperry faced after the injury, and he walked. Two balls, two strikes. Here's the pitch. High, full count. Huskers will take as many base runners as Minnesota wants to give. Tone-setting pitch of the ninth inning, about to be sent home. The payoff. Base hit center field. Sanderson smoked that right back through the box. Huskers have their third base hit, and that'll get Grigo to the plate. Sanderson ready to hit on 3-2 and just goes right back through the chute. And now Drew Grigo.
0: Ben, I think that's just knowing that Sperry has just not been out of the zone much, and on that 3-2 pitch, he was going to be desperate to really try to attack the zone. And that was a good piece of hitting by Kay Sanderson. Need quite a few more of those, but get the first one on and see what happens.
1: Well, Minnesota's going to their closer. Sperry's day is over. Nebraska 811 pitching change. Contact 811 2 days before you dig. To protect your underground utilities and yourself, it's free, it's easy, it's the law. We'll give you the numbers of the Gopher closer after this on the Huskers Radio Network.
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14: Be a good neighbor and contact 811 before digging.
0: Well, the call to the bullpen, as Ben mentioned, will be to the closer. And that is Brandon Janky. Janky comes in with a 308 earned run average, 2-3 on the year, appearance number 21. He's got four saves, He's gone 26 and a third on the year, allowing 18 hits, 10 runs, 9 of those earned. He has struck out 26 while walking 12. Opponents hitting just 191 against Brandon Jahnke, who comes in after a masterful relief outing by Joe Sperry. Nebraska able to get a runner on to lead off the top of the ninth with nobody out on a hard-hit single off the bat of Case Sanderson. So it'll be now up to Jahnke to try to put the finishing touches on this game and get Minnesota even with Nebraska in this series.
1: Jahnke is a transfer from Viterbo College. And he has come in and occupied the closer role from the state of Wisconsin. He last threw against Michigan. Not his best outing, an inning, 3 hits and 2 runs. He took the loss in that one. Other than that, he's been pretty solid this year. He's only allowed more than one run in 2 of his appearances all season. Huskers will need a lot more than that. Runner at first, nobody out. Drew Grigo, the batter, 0 for 2 today. Jahnke, the big, tall righty, brings the first pitch home, hit him. Got him on the shoulder at 93. And the Huskers have something moving here, 2 on and nobody out. And Max Butenbach has grabbed a stick. So Max going to get a swing here.
9: Pinch hitting for Nebraska, number 11, Max Butenbach.
1: Got to find a way to just reach base. Even a big fly only pulls Nebraska within 2. Butenbach hitting 206 on the year. Clubbed a home run in the Iowa series. And an RBI base hit late. Jahnke goes from the stretch. First pitch. Butenbach fouled it straight back. Up hunting fastball early at 93 and fouled it straight back to the screen. Jahnke, 6'4", 220-pounder. He's the biggest guy on the team for Minnesota. 2 on, nobody out. The 0-1 pitch. Strike on the corner. 0-2. Butte back in an 0-2 hole. Here's the pitch. High. Butte back will get to see one more. One ball, 2 strikes. The pitch. High, 2-2. All heaters. From Jahnke, all at 93, and the pitches to Butenbach are running away from him. Six-one Gophers. Huskers trying to mount a late rally. Here's the 2-2. Swing and a miss. Chased a pitch up and out of the zone. That was the off-speed, and that's a big first out for the Gophers. That was a slider up. And now it's Overbeek's turn. Beek hitless today. He's been on the barrel today. First pitch. Very top of the strike zone. It's called strike 0-1. One out now in the inning. Huskers still have 2 on base. Down 6-1. Jahnke comes set. The 0-1 pitch. Overbeek sprays a foul off to the left. Huskers have yet to put one in play on this Gopher closer. Just 3 hits in the game for the Huskers. Overbeek. Down in the count, nothing and 2. The pitch. Sprayed off to the left and out of play. Good protection from Overbeek.
0: think you made contact to the apartment complex there.
1: Hit a sliding glass door on one of the units.
0: Mm-hmm.
1: Plenty of people out on their balconies.
0: Yep.
1: Janky comes set. The 0-2 on Overbeek. Way up and out. Overthrew that one. 1-2. Back at it tomorrow, 1 o'clock. Looking like a rubber match between Nebraska and Minnesota. One ball, two strikes. Here it is. Overbeek swings it, hits a base hit into left. They'll hold the runner there. As Sanderson's run to this point means nothing, that 90 feet is way more valuable. Good piece of hitting from Joshua Overbeek. Goes right with that pitch to left field. He continues to swing it well, and now the bases are loaded for Jet Buck.
17: Left fielder Jet Buck.
1: Jet hitless today, hit by a pitch in the third, hit a line shot to third, and popped out his last trip. Huskers still need one more on base to get the Tiger under the plate. Janky holds at the belt, brings it home. Jets swing to miss at a slider down in the dirt. Didn't see that one out of the hand. Jet went fishing. Nothing and one on Buck. Bases loaded, one out. Janky comes set. The 0-1. Swung and missed at another slider in the dirt. Don't think Jet's seeing that one out of the hand. Red Stokes hanging around in the on-deck circle. Buck way behind in the count. Here's the 0-2. That's hit in the air to center, right at the center fielder. It's going to drop in front of him for a base hit. Station to station goes everybody. And a good piece of two-strike hitting for Jet Buck. And it's a 6-2 game and the tying run coming to the plate. And Will Bolt, I think, going to call back Stokes and going to go get left-handed hitting Preston Freeman. Representing the tying run, Minnesota perhaps countering, and they're going to go make a change. So their closer comes in, and Janky gets the strikeout of Buten back, but back-to-back singles. And they're going to go grab Marcus Cruzan. So we have another Nebraska 8-1-1 pitching change. And you can smell the desperation a little bit from Minnesota. They know their season potentially hangs in the balance here. Good swing from Bucky with two strikes on an 0-2 pitch to get Nebraska a bit closer. 6-2 our score. We'll tell you who the new Minnesota pitcher is after this break on the Huskers Radio Network.
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0: Minnesota will go with the junior righty out of Highbridge, Wisconsin. And that is Marcus Cruzan, who's entering, making his 13th appearance, 4-3 on the year. He's got a 3.24 earned run average. He's also been a starter this year. He's gone 50 innings on the season, allowing 35 hits, 21 runs, 18 of those earned. He has struck out an eye-popping 49 to just 15 walks, and opponents hitting just 194 against Cruzan, who will try to end this thing for Minnesota. Nebraska putting some pressure now, trailing by four with the tying run at the plate, bases loaded, and it'll be Preston Freeman to pinch hit for Red Stokes.
1: Well, Freeman's gotten some swings here lately in the pinch hit role, and he's got a right-hander in front of him here, and hopefully, actually almost certainly, in between the pitching change, going over the scouting report on Cruzan. But Jet Buck with an RBI single gets Nebraska a bit closer. And Preston Freeman quietly representing the tying run. Freeman on the season. 5 hits and 28 at-bats. He has a double and a homer. The lineup turns back over for Mac Moyer. Bases loaded, one out. 6-2, Minnesota. Junior from Texas, Preston Freeman stands in. First pitch, thunderous cut and a miss. On a 93-mile-an-hour heater. Big swing there from Freeman. Love the aggression. Got a first pitch fastball, just missed it. Count 0-1. Bach? We've got a Bach. Cruzan is called for a Bach, so Grigo will score. Both runners move up to second and third. Ty McDevitt out to get an explanation. And it's a 6-3 game. And more importantly, that stays out of the double play.
0: Yeah, that's a good call right there. Ty McDevitt, who has just not been a big fan of some of the explanations he's got, but now look like he was kind of directing some of that frustration to Cruzan. So second and third, and again, you can see the sense of urgency obvious for Minnesota. This is a golden opportunity for them to solidify themselves in the Big Ten tournament.
1: Husker coach is asking for some clarification here. No balls, one strike on Freeman. Cruzan now goes from the stretch, brings it home. Preston takes upstairs for a ball.
0: I wonder if they were curious if that happened during the previous pitch, because in that case, obviously, there shouldn't be a strike on it, but it happened before he was ready to offer pitch number two. That'd be my guess.
1: One ball, one strike. Preston Freeman is the hitter. The pitch missed in with a heater at 92. Huskers have plated two in the inning. Couple more out there. Down 6-3. Cruzan to the belt. The 2-1 pitch. Way up and out. 3-1. That wasn't even close. And now Hunt, the catcher, out to talk to him. If I'm Freeman, I might see a pitch here, Nick. I know you don't. You're up there for a reason as a pinch hitter, but your run matters. You want to get to first base, and you've got a pretty good hitter waiting in the on-deck circle.
0: Yeah, I was so curious to see how Cruzan would respond after a balk, and typically you see a guy maybe come a little bit sidetracked, and that seemingly is the case, so I'm with you. See if he can get you two in the zone here.
1: Things have tightened up a bit here in Minneapolis. Cruzan's 3-1 pitch. Freeman, a big cut and a miss. Elevated heater, full count. Well, Preston's got one thought on his mind. Three balls, two strikes, one out. Cruzan comes set. Here's the payoff pitch. Fouled straight back. Another big cut from Freeman. He fouled it to the screen. White knuckle moment here. Count 3-2 on Freeman. Open stance from the left side. Here's the 3-2. Swing and a miss. He got him. It was a strike. It was his best pitch. Running away from Freeman. Fastball at 92, and it's up to Moyer.
0: Yeah, that's a tough at bat right there. And you know, you look at a 3-1 situation. Took a 3-1 hack. This is where you tip your cap to Cruzan. He was able to get himself back on track after the balk. A big pitch right there. Now it's up to Mac Moyer.
1: First pitch to Mac. High with a fastball, 1-0. Moyer 0-2. He's reached twice via the walk. Base hit could pull Nebraska within one. No doubles defense for Minnesota. Cruzan's 1-0. Way high again, 2-0. Jeter Worthley homered his last plate appearance on deck. Gophers leading 6-3. Having trouble finishing it off. The 2-0 pitch. Off the plate, 3-0. Well, Warriors undoubtedly taking one here. Trying to get tying run on base and go-ahead run to the dish. 3-0 on Moyer. Here it is. Squares to bunt, pulls back, takes high, ball four. Tying run goes to first. Go-ahead run to the plate, and it's Jeter Worthley. The freshman's 1-for-4. Homered over the left field wall his last time up. I might see a strike here if I'm Worthley.
0: Yeah, you're trying to keep it moving as much as you would love to get into something here. And now Alec Crawford going to come out and talk with Cruzan here. Bases loaded, two away with a go-ahead run in the batter's box. And Jeter Worthley, I mean, he just threw a four-pitch walk right there to Mac Moyer. And again, had to battle back against Freeman. He wasn't really in the zone there. So if you're Jeter, unless it is the pitch, you know that you can drive out of here. If it's me, I'm seeing that first one. Quick visit. Again, just going back over the scouting report. Jeter Worthley, as you mentioned, had the solo shot at the moment in the eighth inning. It was only the second hit for Nebraska. Now with five hits and desperately trying to keep this game alive.
1: Gophers 6, Huskers 3. Game hanging in the balance. Bases loaded, two outs. The first pitch to Worthley. High, ball one. And it's a constant miss. It's a big miss up, and in Jeter's case, in on him. You'd love to get Dylan Carey to the plate in this situation. The 1-0 pitch. Squares around to bunt. Pulls back. 2-0. Same spot. Got a left-hander, Whalen, who's been warming up all day in the Minnesota bullpen. Two balls, no strikes on Worthley. Squares around, pulls back. Strike, fastball, top of the zone. Now Jeter's going to go. Minnesota's outfield playing either on the warning track or just in front for no doubles. Cruz on to the belt, the 2-1. Worthley swings, and it's a high fly ball to right, tailing out of play. The right fielder runs out of space as he goes to the ground. That thing challenged the wall. It was never going to be fair. It was a fastball. And the count, two balls, two strikes. Huskers down to their last swing. Tying run at first, go-ahead run at the plate. Gophers leading 6-3. Cruzan to the belt. Here's the 2-2 pitch. Just missed upstairs, full count. Everybody maroon and gold wanted that one.
0: That is a big-time take.
1: Here we go. Runners will be off with the pitch. Three balls, two strikes, two outs. Huskers down three. Cruzan sends it in. Foul off to the right. Start it over again. Well, with the added advantage, now a ball into the outfield away from an outfielder could tie us with Moyer's speed. Bases loaded. All three Husker runners will be off with the pitch. Three balls, two strikes, two outs. Here it is. Bounced up the middle, base hit center field. Overbeek's going to score. Buck right behind him. Moyer will stop at third. Jeter Worthley calls Nebraska a bit closer. It's a 6-5 game. And the All-American candidate, Dylan Carey, coming to the plate. Worthley goes right back through the box at 105, and it's a 6-5 game. A four spot here in the ninth. And now what does Minnesota want to do with Dylan Carey?
0: I'll tell you what, Ben. Two of maybe the biggest at-bats for Jeter Worthley. The home run back in the eighth, but also spitting on that 2-2 pitch. A huge take. And then spoiling another one to get something you can drive up the middle. Those were just massive for the freshman and for Nebraska's comeback attempt here in the ninth.
1: Minnesota's going back to the bullpen. It's going to be a left-hander. It's Will Whalen, the junior. And he'll have to face Dylan Carey with a tying run 90 feet away. The go-ahead run at first. It's a Nebraska 811 pitching change. Contact 811 2 days before you dig to protect our underground utilities and yourself. It's free. It's easy. It's the law. We'll finish the game for you after this on the Huskers Radio Network.
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6: And now it's white knuckle time for Minnesota. That lead of five runs is now diminished to one run in the tying run 90 feet away with two outs in the top of the ninth. And Minnesota will go to junior lefty out of Lino Lakes, Minnesota. And Will Whalen comes into the 4.70 earned run average, 11th appearance on the year. He's gone 15 and a third this season, allowing 14 hits, 9 runs, 8 of those earned. He has struck out 18 while walking 6. Opponents hitting 246 against Will Whalen. It'll be Dylan Carey who will hit, had a single back in the fourth inning. But for the most part, has not really gotten solid contact tonight. Well, he could change that here.
7: Whalen last threw against Michigan, an inning and a third, 3 hits and a run. Trying to manifest this. The Huskers have had the winning run come home on a wild pitch on this field. Dylan Carey with runners at the corners and two outs. Whalen comes set. The first pitch to Carey. Over for a strike. Nothing in one. Great speed on the bases for Nebraska. Can they come all the way back from the abyss once more? Whalen to the belt. Here's the 0-1. Carey swings and rips one past the third baseman down the line. Moyer's going to score. Worthley headed to third. Carey will stop at first. And Nebraska has come all the way back to tie it at 6 apiece here in the top of the ninth. That was a bullet right to Hamilton, and it got past him down the line. It's a 5 spot here in the ninth. And the 10th man to hit in the order is Sanderson with a chance to put the Huskers ahead. Whalen comes set. The first pitch to Sanderson. Fouled straight back to the screen. Fastball at 94. Nebraska 6, Minnesota 6.
6: You knew that Dylan Carey, if he was going to take a hack, he was not going to get cheated on his swing. He was looking for full contact, driving something. He finally gets it at the right moment.
7: No balls, one strike. Here's the pitch to Sandy. Fouled straight back to the screen again. He's got two fastballs. Huskers with two outs go walk, single, single. Sandy down in the count, 0-2. Whalen comes set. Here's the pitch. There goes the runner. Pitches off the glove of the catcher. Jeter's going to try to score. The throw home is offline. Jeter beats it with a head-first dive, and the Huskers have the lead. That freshman from Lincoln East was burning down that third baseline. Dives in head-first, and Nebraska leads it 7-6. They have turned this game upside down. It's a 6 spot here in the top of the ninth for the Cornhuskers. One more run, still at third base. Whalen ready for the 1-2. Here's the pitch. High, 2-2. This Gopher dugout is shook. Can't believe what's just happened. Ty McDevitt, hands on hips in that first base dugout. Two balls, two strikes. Two outs. Here's the pitch. Swing and a miss. Two pitches too late. If you're a Gopher fan, Nebraska plates

0: six runs in the top of the ninth and have miraculously taken a 7-6 lead. You already know who's coming out to try to finish it. Jayshon Unger will have the bottom of the ninth. Nebraska 7, Minnesota 6 on the Huskers Radio Network.
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5: Well, Nebraska puts up a major response at the top of the ninth as they take the lead. Six runs scored. That's RBIs. A plenty. All brought to you by Blue Cross and Blue Shield of Nebraska. Defensive changes for the Huskers. Now in left field will be Jeter Wortley. Trey Fikes will come in to catch. And Jet Buck will move from left field to second base. And you look at also a new pitcher in for Nebraska. And here we go. Jayshon Unger now with the lead. Being asked to get a save and close this thing down. Jayshon will come in with a 4.72 earned run average, 6-1 on the year, making appearance number 22. He's got 9 saves, 34 and a third. He's allowed 25 hits, 18 runs, all 18 earned. He has struck out 33 while walking 17. Opponents hitting 203 against Jayshon Unger, who will somehow, some way, try to close this thing down in the bottom of the ninth after all looked lost for the Big Red in the top of the ninth. My goodness.
0: Of all of the comebacks Nebraska has had this year, this one has potential to stand alone. Minnesota has some swings left. It'll be 8-9-1 due up for the Gophers. Bello, who's 2-for-3, Mosh, and then the top of the order. Jayshon Unger handed the pill. 10th save has never looked better or more appetizing for Unger. 7-6 Huskers, bottom of the ninth. Jayshon's first pitch on its way. Popped up right side. Sanderson gives it a look. He should have room. He's in foul territory. Sticks the mitt up. Makes the catch over his head. One pitch, one out in the ninth. The Husker dugout is ready to explode.
5: Well, Ben, regardless of how this thing ends, another example, if you open the door at all for this offense, no matter how things have looked throughout the game, they often will hurt you, and that's what happened to Minnesota in the top of the ninth.
0: Mosh is 0-for-3. Unger's first pitch missed barely off the edge. 95, ball one. Mosh, a 290 hitter. Left-handed stick, open stance, crouched over from the left side. Unger ready to work. Hot shot right off the glove of Unger. It takes it off. He underhands the first for the out. Oh, the cards are all coming up Huskers here in the ninth. 101 off the bat, takes the glove off of Unger. The casual underhand to first. And on three pitches, Unger is one out away from parking the boat here in the Twin Cities.
5: I love his reaction after he is essentially barehanded, flipping that over to Kay Sanderson, then just pumping the fist and clapping the hands. Huge defensive play.
0: It's up to Spanier. The first pitch skips in the dirt, ball one.
5: Jayshon's probably got to control the heart rate just a little bit after that play. Reel it back in. My goodness, what a play.
0: One ball, no strikes. The pitch to Spanier. just missed off. 2-0. Fastball at 95. Right on the black. Didn't get the call. Two and oh on the Gopher leadoff hitter. Unger sends it. Strike one. All heat from Unger so far. Not playing around with anything else. Jay Sean standing tall. Ready to start his windup. The 2-1 is on its way. Line drive into the gap left center. Moyer over to try to cut it off. He will. It's a single for Spanier. He'll extend it one more for Minnesota. Good piece of hitting there from the leadoff.
6: Third baseman, Jarris Hamilton.
5: So now you got to be careful. Of course, you've got the game-winning run in the batter's box with Davis Hamilton, left-handed hitter. Matchup, statistically, obviously favoring Minnesota. See what Jay Sean has here.
0: Hamilton, a left-handed batter. Jay Sean steps off, uses the disengagement. Hamilton is 1-for-3. Jay Sean goes from the stretch. The first pitch. Hammers the outside corner. Gone back to the heater at 94. Strike one. Huskers trying to do the unthinkable here in game two of this series. Jay Sean Unger comes set. The 0-1. Slider just missed the inside corner. Rob Childress pulled off the top railing. That was a beautiful pitch. But the count's 1-1. Unger set at the belt. The 1-1 pitch. Half-hearted swing. Did he go around? Yep. Slider tied him up. Huskers one strike away. And Ty McDevitt's about to get run out of here. 1-2, 2-outs. And now we've got a warning. McDevitt's been written up, and I think he's asking for more.
5: I get it. It's been a frustrating night for him with the injury or injuries that took place early. He's been pretty emotional throughout the series. And again, it underscores how important this game is for Minnesota. They need one win to assure themselves an appearance in next week's Big Ten tournament. They thought they had that. Now down to their last strike.
0: Their season hangs in the balance. Nebraska has rallied for six in the top of the ninth. Unger controlling his breathing out there on the bump. Meeting is over. 1-2, 2-outs. Unger lets the right arm dangle. Now he comes set at his belt. Here's the 1-2 pitch. Kicks in the dirt. Good block by Fikes just into the game. That holds the tying run right there at first.
5: You are not kidding. That was a huge defensive play by Trey Fikes. That was not easy to keep in front.
0: Two balls, two strikes, two outs. Bottom of the ninth. Unger to the belt. Here's the 2-2. Driven into the gap in right center. Moyer tracks it down. Makes a running catch into the gap in right center. Jay Sean Unger slams the door and says goodnight to the Gophers. It's a six-run top of the ninth, and the Huskers have taken this series on the road, beating Minnesota a final of 7-6. An absolutely miraculous comeback once more for your 2026 Carniak Cornhuskers. And they'll play for the sweep tomorrow afternoon. And the Gophers are shell-shocked in that first base dugout. Championship Sunday for a chance to sweep. We're back to talk about this one after this. 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
0: Two balls, two strikes, two outs, bottom of the ninth. Unger to the belt. Here's the 2-2. Driven into the gap in right center. Moyer tracks it down, makes a running catch into the gap in right center. Jay Sean Unger slams the door and says goodnight to the Gophers. It's a six-run top of the ninth, and the Huskers have taken this series on the road, beating Minnesota a final of 7-6.
11: Well, never a doubt, as the kids say. I got to be honest, man. That the Huskers were utterly lifeless for eight innings, and they just never stop moving. Coach Bolt and I talked about it pregame. You don't take a single one of these for granted, and this arguably is the most impressive one we've seen all season. Down to a team literally fighting for their season, and they rally for six runs in the ninth inning, and Jay Sean Unger comes in, does Jay Sean Unger things. Terrific catch by Mac Moyer to end it. What do you even say?
5: I mean, it was, you were all over it, and that was amazing, by the way. Proud of you on all of that. My gosh. It just, it goes back to something I mentioned. Regardless of how this game goes, the way that they opened that door in the ninth, Case Anderson just getting on base, and at the moment, for everybody rooting for Minnesota, they probably thought it was meaningless that he got on. But as we continue to see with this offense, they're always hunting for that crooked number. They're always looking to get more pressure on that team. And finally stringing consecutive successful at-bats together, guys coming through. You just cannot give this team. If you're going to put them away, you have got to step on their throat. And unfortunately for Minnesota, they failed to do that, and they learned a very harsh lesson.
11: Give an inch, take a mile.
5: Yep.
11: Put it on a shirt and put the 2026 Huskers on the back. Utterly incredible. Jeter Worthley getting the postgame interview, and much deserved. How about his AB in the ninth inning? Huskers down to their last strike. The 2-2 pitch that he let go by on the fastball that was, if you're a Minnesota fan, a strike. If you're a Husker fan, it was a ball. And on the 3-2, goes right back through. Shoot. Huskers had, Nick, had two 3-2 pitches that they went through.
5: Yeah.
11: Casey Anderson started the whole thing there in the ninth by doing the same thing.
5: Well, and I'll go back to what I mentioned with even his previous at-bat. He gets that solo home run, only the second hit in the game for Nebraska at that time. And you're thinking, okay, again, inconsequential. It's not a big deal. Minnesota's got a run, or they got a pretty good lead right there. It's one run. And it turns out to be huge. That at-bat, the 2-2 spit on a pitch that gets a lot of hitters to chase it. He lays off of it. He spoils another pitch and comes up big. I mean, you just look at this lineup. Everyone seems to have their moments throughout the year. Great stuff from Jeter Worthley. Just what a finish What a closeout. This team just continues to believe.
11: Utterly incredible game, what we just witnessed. And, oh, by the way, win number 40 for the Cornhuskers here tonight. And they're in the club, an exclusive 40-win club. Incredible effort from Nebraska tonight. And they will be the 2 seed of the Big Ten tournament. They have clinched their spot as the number 2 seed behind UCLA in the Big Ten tournament next week. Get to the final line score of this one. Nebraska, 7 runs, 7 hits, no errors. They left 6. Minnesota, 6 runs, 9 hits, no errors. They left 5. The winning pitcher goes to Ryan Harahill. Much deserved, 1-0. The save to Jayshon Unger, his 10th. He continues to climb the charts for Nebraska in that category. The loss to Cruzan, he is 4-4. Nebraska 7, Minnesota 6. Offensive heroes today for the Huskers. There wasn't a lot of offense to speak of. Nebraska had 1 hit through 7 innings. But Jeter Wordley finishes 2-for-5 with a homer, a 2-run single. He drove in 3. Dylan Carey had the game-tying base hit into left field. He was 2-for-5 with an RBI. Jet Buck, a monster. Can't overlook that. A monster 0-2 base hit to keep the line moving for the Huskers. They had base hits from Sanderson and Overbeek as well. And just an incredible comeback from Nebraska here in this one. And they'll try for the sweep tomorrow. Time of the game, 3 hours and 9 minutes. A couple hundred people here on hand to watch this one happen at Siebert as the Huskers grab this one from the Gophers. And we'll play for the sweep tomorrow. We're back with you 12:30 tomorrow. Pre-game coverage here on the network. First pitch at 1. Nick Hanley and myself will have this one for you before the team buses back and sets their sights on the postseason. Utterly incredible. Thanks to everybody for hanging with us here tonight. Not quitting on the Huskers. You know they weren't going to quit on you. It's a 6-run top of the ninth, and Nebraska wins it 7-6 over Minnesota. All of our post-game activities are coming up. We'll have the highlights of this one, relive this marathon. We'll have scores around college baseball here in the middle game of the series. And, of course, we will have conversation with Nebraska head coach Will Bolt. That's all to follow. Stay with us. Just getting started here on a post-game coverage. 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
4: Welcome back inside the Acres Broadcast Center. I'm Camden Cohn, following Nebraska's 7-6 come-from-behind win over Minnesota today. Coming up on the postgame show, we'll listen back to the highlights, check out the Nebraska Lottery scoreboard, and hear from Husker head coach Will Bolt. Let's start with the highlights tonight. Nebraska looked to get started early against the talented Gopher arm in Isaac Morton. However, Morton struck out the side as the Huskers were quickly retired in the first. Ty Horn was out there for his second consecutive weekend start, as he would attempt to answer Morton's hot start with a zero of his own. He retired the Gophers in order thanks to flyouts to right and center and a strikeout. Moving to the second, it was more of the same from Morton as he struck out the side once again. The six strikeouts through two innings for the Minnesota starter. In the bottom of the inning, Horn allowed a leadoff single, and then Easton Richter made him pay.
5: Horn's pitch. There's a high fly ball to right center. That is crushed to the track. Wall gone. Minnesota jumps in front 2-0. Easton Richter clubs his 15th home run of the year, and it's 2-0 Minnesota.
4: Horn would bounce back and retire the next three Gophers via a pop-up to third and two more strikeouts. Moving to the third, the Huskers able to put a ball in play finally as Josh Overbeek grounded out to second. Then Jet Buck was hit by a pitch, and Rhett Stokes grounded out to first and moved Buck to second. A Mac Moyer walk put runners at first and second, but Jeter Worthley struck out to end the frame. In the bottom of the inning, Horn quickly sent Minnesota down in order with a ground out to first, fly out to left, and then his fourth strikeout of the game. In the top of the fourth now, Dylan Carey led off with a single, and then with Case Sanderson at the plate, Isaac Morton threw his first pitch to Sanderson and immediately motioned to the dugout for the trainer to come out. He left the game right after that, and Minnesota would have to turn to the bullpen a little bit earlier than they may have wanted to. They brought in Joe Spiri to continue the at-bat. Carey stole second, and Sanderson worked a walk to make it first and second with no outs, and Drew Grigo at the plate. Grigo worked a walk and loaded the bases for Will Jeske, but Jeske popped up the second for the first out. Then with Overbeek at the plate, he flew out to medium depth left field, and Nebraska tried to score on a sack fly. But Carey was thrown out for the double play, and NU was held off the board after having the bases loaded and no outs. So with that change in momentum, Horn was back out there to try and keep the deficit where it was. He sent the Gophers down in order once again on a pop-up to second, ground up to first, and then his fifth strikeout of the night. Moving to the fifth, Buck lined out to third, Stokes grounded out to first, and Moyer threw a two-out walk to extend the inning for Worthley, who grounded out sharply to short. In the bottom of the inning, Horn got a strikeout, but Ty Allen then reached base on a drop third strike. He then stole second, and Sam Hunt bunted him to third with one out. The next batter, Jack Bellow, pushed the Minnesota lead to three with a double. Unfortunate that the strikeout came around to score, but Horn picked Bellow off at second for out number two. A flyout to center would end the inning, but another run for Minnesota as they took a 3-0 lead to the sixth. In the sixth, Dylan Carey popped up to short, Sanderson flew out to right, and Grigo struck out as the Huskers were quickly retired. Horn was back out there, and he got the leadoff batter to ground out, but then allowed a bloop double as the ball dropped between Carey and Buck in left. The next Gopher, Braden Hellum, singled to make it a 4-0 Gophers lead. Another single pushed runners to first and second with one out. Ground out to second, though, would get the runner at second and put runners on the corners with two outs. Horn was able to get a strikeout to end the inning. So moving to the seventh now, still 4-0. Nebraska was quickly retired on a pop-up to short, ground up to first, and pop-up to first. So that's now 11 straight Huskers retired. Horn was back out there for NU, and he got a ground out to first, but then allowed a single. He picked up strikeout number 8 for the second out, and then a fantastic defensive play where he reached behind his back and was able to snag the grounder and throw it to first to end the frame. So to the eighth now, Huskers still with just one hit. Stokes struck out for the first out, then Moyer popped out to left. But with two outs, Jeter Worthley got Nebraska on the board.
5: Here's the 1-0 pitch. Jeter swings and it's a high fly ball to left field. Allen back to the track, to the wall, it's gone. Jeter Worthley, a solo home run, and gets Nebraska on the board just in the nick of time. Jeter blasts his second homer of the year, and it's 4-1.
4: Well, that was our Blue Cross Blue Shield RBI of the game. Blue Cross and Blue Shield of Nebraska is assisting Nebraskans by donating $5 to Angels Among Us for every Husker RBI. With 5 RBIs tonight, the season total is $360 and $1,800 donated. Angels Among Us provides financial and emotional support to pediatric cancer families living in or being treated in Nebraska. So finally, Nebraska gets another hit and a run and made it 4-1 in the 8th inning. Carey grounded out to short to end the frame. Grant Clevenger came on to relieve Ty Horn in the 8th, and he hit the first two batters that he faced. So NU turned back to the bullpen and brought on Braxton Stewart for his 8th appearance of the season. Stewart got a strikeout and a flyout to left. And then Ryan Harahill came on from the bullpen. He allowed a 2-RBI double that pushed Minnesota's lead to 5 at 6-1. Harahill ended the inning with a strikeout, but two more runs on one hit for the Gophers. So heading to the 9th, 4-5 and 6 due up for Nebraska. Sanderson singled, and then the Gophers brought in their closer, Brandon Jahnke. Riga was then hit by a pitch on the first pitch that he saw from Jahnke. Max Butenbach pinch hit for Jeske. Butenbach struck out for the first out, then Overbeek singled to load the bases for Jet Buck.
5: Buck way behind in the count. Here's the 0-2. That's hit in the air to center, right at the center fielder. It's going to drop in front of him for a base hit. Station to station goes everybody. And a good piece of two-strike hitting for Jet Buck. And it's a 6-2 game, and the tying run coming to the plate.
4: So the Huskers kept the pressure on and brought the tying run to the plate with Preston Freeman pinch hitting for Stokes. On an 0-1 pitch, the new Minnesota reliever was called for a balk to walk in another run, make it 6-3, and move the runners to second and third. Freeman struck out to bring up Mac Moyer as the last hope for the Big Red. Moyer walked on 4 pitches and moved the line and brought the freshman Jeter Worthley back up to the plate.
5: Bases loaded. All 3 Husker runners will be off with the pitch. 3 balls, 2 strikes, 2 outs. Here it is. Bounced up the middle, base hit center field. Overbeek's going to score. Buck right behind him. Moyer will stop at third. Jeter Worthley calls Nebraska a bit closer. It's a 6-5 game. And the All-American candidate Dylan Carey coming to the plate.
4: How about the freshman Worthley? 2 huge hits in this one to bring the Huskers within 1 run. Minnesota turned back to the bullpen to try and get the final out with Dylan Carey at the plate, and Carey won that battle.
5: Here's the 0-1. Carey swings and rips one past the third baseman down the line. Moyer's going to score. Worthley headed to third. Carey will stop at first, and Nebraska has come all the way back to tie it at 6 apiece here in the top of the 9th.
4: Next up was Case Sanderson, but the Huskers took the lead without even having to swing the bat.
5: Here's the pitch. There goes the runner. Pitches off the glove of the catcher. Jeter's going to try to score. The throw home is offline. Jeter beats it with a head first dive, and the Huskers have the lead. That freshman from Lincoln East was burning down that third base line. Dives in head first, and Nebraska leads it 7-6.
4: What a game for Worthley as he gave Nebraska the lead. Sanderson would strike out, put 6 runs on 5 hits for NU as they took a 1-run lead to the bottom of the 9th. The Big Red brought in Jayshon Ungerd to attempt to keep that 1-run lead. On the first pitch, he got a pop-up to first, then a comebacker to him that he was able to recover for the second out, and then allowed a single to put the tying run on base for Minnesota, but Ungerd sent him down.
5: 2 balls, 2 strikes, 2 outs, bottom of the 9th. Unger to the belt. Here's the 2-2. Drove it into the gap in right center. Moyer tracks it down. Makes a running catch into the gap in right center. Jayshon Ungerd slams the door and says goodnight to the Gophers. It's a 6-run top of the 9th. And the Huskers have taken this series on the road beating Minnesota a final of 7-6.
4: What a comeback for the Huskers as they take the first two games of the series from Minnesota. Let's take a look at some of the leaders offensively for Nebraska. You had, of course, Jeter Worthley 2-for-5 with a home run and 3 RBIs. Dylan Carey 2-for-5 with 1 RBI. Jet Buck was 1-for-3 with 1 RBI. The winning pitcher was Ryan Harrahill. He gets his first win, proves to 1-0. Jay Sean Unger knocks down his 10th save for the Huskers. 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Time now for a check of the scoreboard, brought to you by the Nebraska Lottery. Run through some Big Ten scores quickly. A couple finals from earlier today. Ohio State, a 7-3 win over Michigan. The Buckeyes take a 2-0 series lead there. Northwestern, a 7-6 win over Rutgers. That series tied at one game each. Iowa, a 14-5 win over Purdue, as I think they even up that series. Maryland, a 12-2 win over Penn State. That series now tied at one each. Illinois State gets a 6-3 win over Michigan State in non-conference action. And a couple of games going right now. In the bottom of the 10th, Illinois now has a 9-7 lead over Indiana. Over the Hoosiers have the bases loaded in the bottom of the 10th. Indiana leads that series 1-0. In the top of the 2nd, USC a 1-0 lead over number 16, Oregon. USC leads the series 1-0. In the top of the 2nd, no score between number 1, UCLA, and Washington. Washington leads that series 1-0. Husker softball was also in action today as they faced off with South Dakota in the first round of the NCAA Regionals from Bolin Stadium. Huskers finished off a 4-1 win about 30 minutes ago. Our scoreboard update was brought to you by the Nebraska Lottery. For a wild ride, enter the Nebraska Lottery's Pony Payout promotion. Until July 28th, enter non-winning $5 Pony Payout scratch tickets online for a chance to win a new red sports car. Pony Payout top prize odds 1 in 120,000. We're going to step aside for a break and come back with the thoughts of Will Bolt for Nebraska's 7-6 win over Minnesota. Nick Hanley will have that conversation with Coach Bolt coming up next right here on the Huskers Radio Network.
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15: 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I got to be honest, talking to head coach Will Bolt, I didn't know what type of conversation we were going to have especially with the way things were looking. I mean, it was challenging, but we said it on the broadcast. You open the door for this offense. We've seen it time and time again. They're going to make you pay for it. Minnesota learned that tonight.
16: Yeah, well, before the ninth inning, I just said, hey, we hadn't had our big inning yet. You know, we usually have at least one big inning a game. We hadn't had that yet. And, again, all it took was a spark, and that's usually all it takes with this group. And we just kind of never quite got that in this game until the ninth inning. You know, the leadoff hitter being on was a little bit elusive, and, you know, we didn't have that normal counterpunch. Even when, you know, we didn't cash in the fourth inning, we felt like, all right, we're just going to keep setting up innings. And credit to their guy, Sperry. I mean, he was really, really good and kept us off balance. And but what can you say about the heart and the fight of this group, man? I mean, they love one another, and they love to compete. And that, apparently they love to win because they like to slap hands and take the team picture and just the feelings that come from those things. And you know what I told these guys is they're learning lessons, you know, for the rest of their lives by, you know, being something bigger than themselves. And you know, it's just not one or two guys, it's somebody different every day, and there were so many different guys that contributed.
15: You mentioned between Sperry and even Morton before he goes out with an injury, it just seemed like, again, There was no panic. I'm curious if that was the vibe here in the dugout as well, where guys just kind of believed that they were going to get their bats, they're eventually going to get their inning.
16: Yeah, and I'll give our dugout a ton of credit, man. They never went away, not for one pitch of the game. They really, really competed hard, kind of helped will our guys to that rally there in the ninth inning. And, you know, ultimately it comes down to the guys between the white lines. And, you know, the middle of the order stepped up big, you know, Dylan with a big hit, and obviously Jeter, man. I mean, before that, obviously Jeter. But just, again, what can you say about this group of guys?
15: Ty Horn, pretty solid, pretty effective. You also got some good relief appearances as well with Jayshon closing it down, but Braxton gives you some success. Harrihill gives you some success. It seemed like, you know, going to look back on this entire nine innings, and there were a lot of guys that had their role.
16: Yeah, you know, and obviously Jayshon, you know, finished it off there at the end. And yeah, I thought Ty was very, very competitive. He gave us every shot to win that game, especially with our offense and what we're capable of doing. So he pitched really, really well. Like you said, Stewie got some big outs. You know, need to get off to a good start tomorrow, and we got some more guys ready to rock in the pen.
15: I feel like I've been asking you this a lot after wins like this. You got to come down from that emotion and try to sweep a series. There was a lot of big things in front of this team. I know that's not something that concerns you right now.
16: No, you know, we're going to compete as hard as we can. I know that. And, you know, we'll put our chips in the middle of the table, and, you know, I'll be okay with however it goes. I mean, I feel like they're going to come out and put their best foot forward. We're not thinking ahead. We're going to be very present tomorrow.
15: Congrats, Coach. Appreciate it.
16: Thank you.
15: 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The Huskers entered the ninth inning down by 5 runs. They come from behind and shock Minnesota, taking the lead in the top of the ninth. And they hold on with Jayshon Unger getting his 10th save. The Huskers get win number 40. They lock up second place in the Big Ten and the second seed in next week's Big Ten tournament. But they'll go for the sweep right here at Siebert Field tomorrow. We come on the air at 12:30 with the first pitch at 1 p.m. Camden, back to you.
2: Thanks, Nick. Once again, Nebraska's 7-6 winner tonight. Like Nick said, Huskers back in action tomorrow for the final game of the series with Minnesota. First pitch is scheduled for 1 p.m. with pregame beginning at 12:30 on the HRN. For Ben McLaughlin and Nick Hanley in Minneapolis, I'm Camden Cohn. Have a great rest of your night. 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
17: Now, as I point out, you know, prosecutors or committee chairmen don't call witnesses unless they know what they're going to say. Somehow, Custer's been in touch with them. And so Custer testifies about corruption in the Grant administration, which he doesn't know about personally. A high-profile regular Army officer openly allying himself with the political opposition of the Commander-in-Chief, something the Army would not tolerate today. But Custer does it. And guess what? President Grant is a little upset about this. And I think justifiably, actually. And so he says Custer cannot be the field commander of the 7th Cavalry in an upcoming campaign to drive in the Sioux so that the government can seize control of the Black Hills. And again, Custer sees a chance to fight is escaping him, and he becomes desperate. And he pleads, and he manages to get General Terry, his immediate superior, to plead for him. And finally, reluctantly, Grant allows him to be put back in command of his troops and to go off to fight in an attempt to save himself one last time from a crisis that he's created for himself. But that time, the situation had changed. The Lakotas and Cheyennes, they are the ones, I think, that deserve the credit for that victory. In dismissing Custer as an arrogant fool, we can diminish the magnitude of that victory, not simply in numbers, but fighting skill and the most amazing combination of tactical leadership among the Lakotas especially. They defeat Custer. Custer lost. He made mistakes, but they won. And Custer rode into something he couldn't luck his way out of, and he couldn't fight his way out of, and Custer's luck finally ran out at the Little Bighorn. And the reason that that was such an event for Americans is not simply the scale of the defeat. That's very true. Not simply that the cream of the American army, such as it was wiped out by a bunch of pre-industrial nomads, but that it was led by this great, loved, notorious celebrity whom Americans had put so much meaning on, still as controversial as ever. And yet, in that bright sunlight of the Little Bighorn, we can forget all of the great crises that ran through his life and all of the meaning he had for his fellow Americans and how much his life tells us about the way our country as it exists now came into being.
18: And a superb job on the storytelling and production by Greg Hengler. And a special thanks to T.J. Stiles for remarkable storytelling on the life of George Custer. His book, Custer's Trials, A Life on the Frontier of a New America, is available on Amazon and all the usual suspects. Heck, go to a bookstore and buy it. Again, T.J. Stiles, Custer's Trials. What a life. Multiple court martials, and somehow his fighting ability and his connections always save the day. Of course, until it didn't. As T.J. said, until one day his luck ran out at Little Bighorn. The story of General George Custer, the side of his life that you probably didn't know. We love doing that here on this show, here on Our American Stories.

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2: 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A white American living in Philadelphia during an age of slavery, Shipley's lifelong devotion to freedom made him a beloved icon within the abolitionist community. His tireless efforts helped free hundreds of black Americans captured by slave owners and kidnappers, while his lobbying of the Pennsylvania state legislature protected thousands more. Despite his pacifist upbringing as a Quaker, Shipley did not hesitate to throw himself into carnage, whether that meant testifying against slave owners, pursuing slave catchers, outwitting kidnappers, or charging headlong into a vicious race riot. One of his eulogists and fellow abolitionist friends, Isaac Parrish, christened him advisor and protector of black Americans, for on every occasion of popular disorder in which the safety of the black community was under threat, Shipley could be found at his post, fearlessly defending their rights and using his political influence with those in authority to throw around them the protection of the laws. So who was Thomas Shipley, and why did black Americans consider him their most sincere and active friend? Born in Philadelphia in 1787 and orphaned by age six, Shipley was adopted into the household of fellow Quaker Isaac Bartram, who had married Thomas's older sister. He attended boarding school in Westchester, Pennsylvania, and throughout his youth possessed an uncommon perseverance, love of reading, and peaceful disposition. Upon leaving school, he apprenticed to the hardware business, and later, he and his brother-in-law opened their own hardware store on Market Street in Philadelphia. At age 20, Shipley joined the renowned Pennsylvania Abolition Society, an activist group of wealthy and middle-class Quakers devoted to protecting and emancipating black Americans. Although Pennsylvania passed a Gradual Emancipation Act in 1780, black Americans still faced constant harassment and violence, especially in Philadelphia. Pennsylvania abolitionists worked in close conjunction with the black community, serving as free legal counsel, investigating slave owners' claims, and tracking the kidnappers who prowled the city in search of vulnerable black Americans. While Shipley attended abolitionist meetings, took copious notes, and served on the organization's Board of Education for Black Youth, his role as the leader of the acting committee made him an abolitionist legend. As what might be best understood as an abolitionist enforcer group, the acting committee consisted of young white abolitionist men who met monthly to discuss problems plaguing black life in Philadelphia. Led by Shipley, the acting committee investigated slave owners' claims and the activities of professional kidnappers by corroborating evidence, pursuing leads, speaking with informants, referring cases to the Pennsylvania Abolition Society's roster of exceptional lawyers, and even helping accused fugitives escape. Most importantly, Thomas Shipley's work with the acting committee helped lay the foundation for what became known as the Underground Railroad. In 1820, Shipley and the acting committee spearheaded Pennsylvania state legislation that increased the penalties for kidnapping free blacks to sell down south. 6 years later, Shipley traveled to the state capital of Harrisburg to lobby legislators to prevent influential Maryland slave owners from turning Pennsylvania into a slave catcher's paradise. Maryland representatives feared that Pennsylvanians might not return supposed fugitives, especially because of abolitionists like Shipley and his white and black allies. While Pennsylvania lawmakers made concessions to Maryland in the resulting legislation, namely by agreeing that state officials could issue removals of fugitive slaves, the combined efforts of Shipley and the black abolitionists Richard Allen and Stephen Gloucester in Harrisburg convinced legislators to include an amendment disallowing slave owner testimony in fugitive slave cases. Thomas Shipley was also one of the earliest proponents of immediate, as opposed to gradual, emancipation. Abolitionist heroes like Frederick Douglass and William Lloyd Garrison espoused what contemporaries called immediatism, the immediate, uncompensated, and total emancipation of enslaved black Americans. Some Pennsylvania abolitionists were wary of Douglass and Garrison, preferring to take a gradual course in eliminating the institution by petitioning influential politicians. This new wave of abolitionists, labeled radical by their enemies, viewed these conservative methods of emancipation as inferior to their method of constant and unequivocal agitation on the slavery question. Shipley's experiences in the Acton Committee and with the black community revealed to him a pressing need to eliminate slavery in all its forms immediately, for hardly a day went by in which he did not personally tend to the needs of an accused fugitive slave or the heartbroken family of a black kidnapping victim. As a founder of the American Anti-Slavery Society, Shipley was present for the organization's first convention held in Philadelphia in December 1833. This new society, comprised of immediatists, pledged to organize anti-slavery societies, if possible, in every city, town, and village in America, send forth agents to lift up the voice of remonstrance, of warning, of entreaty, and of rebuke, and circulate unsparingly and extensively anti-slavery tracts and periodicals. Over the next 2 years, this group of immediate abolitionists sent over 1 million abolitionist tracts, periodicals, and letters across the Union, infuriating slave owners and their northern allies. Throughout the 1830s, Shipley and his black and white allies in Philadelphia endured the wrath of pro-slavery forces within the city. Two major race riots erupted there in 1834 and 1835, and in both cases, white Philadelphians burned most of black Philadelphia to the ground. In the words of one eyewitness, "Law and order were laid waste, and the officers of justice looked on, some perhaps with dismay and others with indifference." The 1838 riot began after a black man from Cuba named Juan tried to kill the man who kidnapped him. News of the attempted murder soon spread across Philadelphia, giving many working-class whites a pretext to attack black Philadelphians. As vengeful whites ransacked black Philadelphia, mercilessly beating random black men, women, and children, and setting fire to their homes, Thomas Shipley sprang into action. Disguising himself as a rioter, Shipley mingled with them both to get a clear sense of their next target and to learn their names and faces to later report them to the authorities. Sure enough, the mob caught wind of a group of 60 black men holed up in Benezet Hall, a meeting place named after the famous abolitionist Anthony Benezet. Aware of their plans and seeing them brandishing their clubs and swords, Shipley broke off from the group and sprinted to the hall. When he arrived, several black men came out ready to fight, thinking that Shipley was the leader of the mob. As he raised his voice to the men, the effect was electric, according to one witness, because the whole throng knew him as their friend. Heeding his warning and trusting in Shipley, the men escaped as the mayor and police officers dispersed the mob. Later, Shipley testified against the ringleaders of the riot, many of whom were sentenced to prison. Tragically, Thomas Shipley died a year later, mere months after being elected president of the Pennsylvania Abolition Society. When news of his death reached the black community, hundreds of black Philadelphians gathered at his house, hoping to catch one last glimpse of the man who dedicated his life to protecting them. Thousands more black Americans attended his funeral at the Arch Street Meeting House in Philadelphia and watched as six black pallbearers lowered his coffin into the ground. While relatively unknown to Americans today, Thomas Shipley's legacy informs much of our views of abolitionism in general. In this sense, all Americans already know Thomas Shipley. We already know Thomas Shipley through the Underground Railroad, a movement spawned from his courageous collaborations with white and black allies. We recognize Thomas Shipley and Americans' dedication to the immediate and total emancipation of enslaved Americans. And we already know Thomas Shipley because, in the words of the black abolitionist Robert Purvis, "The principles of Shipley are American principles, the most important of which is the practical recognition of natural and equal rights amongst men." Although he did not live to see the end of slavery, Shipley's important work forwarded the realization of the fundamental dignity and equality of all human beings.
13: And a terrific job on the editing, storytelling, and production by our own Greg Hengler. And a special thanks to Jack Miller Center's editorial officer and historian, Elliot Drago. And boy, we got to learn a lot about the most famous abolitionist you never heard of, Thomas Shipley. And that scene, that funeral scene, six black pallbearers lowering his casket into the ground, thousands of black Americans attending. And all because this white Christian abolitionist, and my goodness, the number of Christians behind the abolition movement here and abroad, Wilberforce in England, is a story that must be told. And at considerable cost to themselves and their livelihoods, the story of Thomas Shipley, the story of the abolition movement, here on Our American Stories.
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9: The big guy is back from China. I'm Tom Rigotti, Fox News. President Trump back in the U.S. following his high-stakes meeting with Chinese President Xi Jinping in Beijing. The president was interviewed by Fox's Brett Baer on Special Report in China and says it's time to do something about communist Cuba.
10: I've been hearing about Cuba since I'm a little boy. They've been saying, what's going on with Cuba? And I think we'll be turning it. Marco's been very effective, and the whole group has been very effective. It's, I think they're going to have to come to us. It's a failed nation.
9: Cuba's in the midst of an energy crisis thanks to a blockade of the island by the U.S. Navy. The standstill in the Strait of Hormuz continues after President Trump's return from China. Fox has confirmed Iran's Karg Island, responsible for the majority of Iran's oil, is at 85% capacity. Fox Business Network's Ashley Webster's in Tel Aviv.
11: There's no doubt that Iran is running out of options other than cutting production, and that's something that Tehran does not want to do. Oil is their economic lifeblood. At the same time, the U.S. Navy continuing its blockade of any shipping coming in or out of Iranian ports. President Trump was asked by reporters, is China committed to putting pressure on Iran to open up that very vital waterway? Here's his response. In the meantime, the clashes in this waterway continue. Reports say a vessel operating as a floating armory in the Gulf of Oman has been seized by Iran. The ship is used, by the way, to store weapons for security firms who protect ships at sea.
9: This comes as an Indian flagged ship was sunk off the coast of Oman, though the crew survived. Iran's foreign minister claims the strait is open to ships except those at war with Iran. The Supreme Court rejecting Virginia's bid to restore a congressional map that would have given Democrats a chance to pick up four seats in the closely divided House.

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5: A Texas immigration law that had been tied up in court gets blocked by a judge a day before it was set to take effect. Fox's Kristen Goodwin has more.
6: A federal judge granting a preliminary injunction against sections of Texas's Senate Bill 4. Passed by Texas lawmakers in 2023, the measure would allow police in the state to arrest people suspected of illegally crossing the U.S.-Mexico border, creating pathways for local officials to remove those who are convicted from the country. Groups, including the American Civil Liberties Union of Texas, sued, claiming it's unconstitutional for several reasons, including arguing the federal government should oversee immigration law, not state agencies. The judge writing, indeed, it is implausible to imagine each of the 50 United States having their own state immigration policy, superseding the powers inherent in the United States as a nation. Kristen Goodwin, Fox News.
5: In 2019, California passed a wildfire recovery compensation program to help people impacted by fires, specifically where utility companies may be to blame. Edson International CEO Pedro Bizarro tells Fox Business the fund will impact communities still recovering from the Eaton fire.
7: That structure has come to bear in the case of last year's Eaton fire, which unfortunately may be connected to Southern California Edison's infrastructure, even though we believe that the utility's actions were prudent. And so that fund today has around $21 billion of capacity. Much of that may be exhausted by the Eaton fire.
5: Edson International and Southern California International are also creating another smaller fund to help provide compensation. The NFL schedule is now out, and the Super Bowl is scheduled for February 14, 2027, falling on Valentine's Day and President's Day weekend, a first in league history. It's a long holiday weekend for many U.S. workers, especially government workers who have President's Day off. The game will be held in the Los Angeles area, once again at SoFi Stadium, which also hosted the 2022 Super Bowl. I'm Tom Rigotti. This is Fox News.
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9: The 880 Weather Watch calls for mainly clear skies overnight with temperatures in the low 50s, with winds out of the northeast at 10 to 20 miles an hour. On Saturday, we'll see a couple of isolated showers and thunderstorms, especially in the late afternoon, with highs in the upper 80s and east winds at 10 to 20 miles an hour. Saturday night, scattered showers and thunderstorms with temperatures in the low 50s and east winds at 10 to 20 miles an hour. Sunday, sunshine with a couple of isolated showers possible and highs reaching the upper 80s. On Monday, we'll see cloudy skies with a chance of showers, temperatures in the upper 60s, so a big cool down. Tuesday, sunny with highs in the mid 60s. In the 880 Weather Center, I'm meteorologist Ray Miller. For more, check KRVN.com. Right now, it's 81.
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11: There's all sorts of talk about the media and news, what's good, what's bad, what's right, what's not right. The FCC going after Disney, Disney standing up to the FCC, most people getting their news from social media. What in the world's going on around here? We're going to check in with Jeffrey McCall, media critic from The Hill. Also, in hour number two, Hollywood exec for a day, but tonight, It's going to be a little bit of a twist. So hang tuned for that. Stay tuned for that. That's going to be a lot of fun. This first hour, President Trump and his entourage is back from China. And you've heard a lot of bloviating all day long if you've been listening to any of the cable newscasts. We're going to go right to the source and talk to a man who knows a thing or two about this. President Trump's former chief of staff from his first administration, Mick Mulvaney. We interviewed him a couple of hours ago. We caught up with him on the streets of New York. It's a taped interview from about a couple hours ago. So hang tight. We chased him down. Our crack staff here chased the man down in Midtown Manhattan to get his thoughts, and he was more than happy to talk. We will talk with him coming up in just a minute. America at Night, just getting started. Stick around.
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13: Welcome back, America at Night. Let's get to the reaction. President Trump back from China, and one of the men who knows a thing or two about this stuff is Mick Mulvaney, former congressman of South Carolina. He was the director of Office of Management and Budget and the White House chief of staff during President Trump's first term, and we were able to catch up with him on the busy streets of New York. Mick Mulvaney, thanks for joining us here on America at Night.
14: You're welcome. The ambience background noise is free.
13: There we go. Okay, good. So overall, what was he trying to accomplish, and did he accomplish what he was trying to do?
14: A couple different things. There'd be three topics, generally speaking, that you want to cover on a trip like this. Number one, in his mind, first and foremost, is going to be trade. That's noteworthy because apparently it wasn't what was first and foremost on the Chinese mind, but I'll get to that in a second. So trade comes first. I have to think Iran would come second. He said before he got on the airplane to fly to China in the first place that he wasn't going to discuss Iran, but he'd already previously said that he would, and everybody expected him to discuss the war in Iran. The Chinese are in a possibly unique position to help out with the Iranians and force them back to the negotiating table. The third topic, anytime you get together with the Chinese at this level, you know they are going to want to discuss Taiwan. It's a central feature for them. It's always going to be a central feature for them. What I think caught a lot of us by surprise was the statement by the foreign ministry in China that the number one issue in the Chinese minds between our country and theirs is Taiwan. That is different. That's new. Again, you always know it's in the atmosphere. It's in the environment. It's going to be part of the conversation anytime you have serious meetings with the communist Chinese. But for them to say it was the biggest issue between our two countries is new. And then to use language along lines of conflicts and difficulties, that's new as well. So I think that's a sea change in at least the way the Chinese see the relationship, and I think that's one of the big takeaways from the meeting.
13: Let's talk about Taiwan for a second. It's not as simple as just letting them take Taiwan. They have a whole lot of semiconductors built on that island that we need for our economy and our world. So we don't want China to be involved with Taiwan any more than they already are, right? So, I mean, that's where the rub comes in, right?
14: Exactly. And listen, draw a parallel with what's happening with the Straits of Hormuz. What I think the world is coming to fully recognize, you sort of pay attention to and you pay lip service to it, but now we're living, you know, sort of firsthand, is that there's choke points in the world economy. There are choke points in supply chains. There are choke points that lead to economic difficulties for ordinary people. One of those happens to be the Straits of Hormuz. Another one is Taiwan. And I know that sounds strange because it's not really a physical barrier, but it is a choke point in our supply chain that we use so much technology, so many chips and so forth from Taiwan, that if that was to become blocked, as the Straits of Hormuz are blocked right now, that would have probably an even bigger impact on our economy. So, yeah, no, it is. We all know in the United States government that Taiwan is absolutely critical to our economy. You can't just roll over and let the Chinese take it. And, of course, no one's talking about that actually happening. But, again, that is why I think that statement by the Chinese that this is the biggest issue in their minds got a lot of people's attention.
13: Everything in foreign policy is about the massage, right? You massage these things. And on the plane back, President Trump was asked about this arms deal of $14 billion that he has to sign off on to send these arms to Taiwan. And he said, basically, I'll let you know. Should that be eyebrow raising, or is that just him sort of massaging the topic along?
14: It's actually the exact right message. And I know this is going to sound a little strange, but we have a name for our policy towards Taiwan. It's got an unusual name. It's called strategic ambiguity. What does that mean? It means that we try really hard not to get pinned down on anything when it comes to Taiwan. A manifestation of that, for example, would be that we don't support Taiwanese independence. sense, but we don't oppose it. Those two things might seem like they're contradictory, but they're not. They're really just strategically ambiguous. So for Trump, originally they said nothing in response to the Chinese statement, but for Trump to come out and say, you know, stay tuned, is entirely consistent with how we deal with the issue of Taiwan when it comes to the communist Chinese. So no, that's actually under those circumstances, in this time and place, it's the exact right thing for the president to say. Just sit back and wait, because that's a nothing answer.
13: Nick Mulvaney with us, former White House chief of staff, talking about the trip to China. Let's talk about Iran. What do you think China's response was publicly to all this, and what do you think they talked about privately?
14: Privately interests me a lot more, which is here's where you are with China. They need the Straits probably more than we do. We know it. They know it. They get a lot more of their energy from the Straits of Hormuz than we do. We get hardly any of our energy out of there. But obviously, oil is a world has a world price, and there's a world market for it. So we are paying higher prices at the pumps. But the Chinese rely much more heavily on it than we do. So on that side of the ledger, you would think they would want to see an end to the war quickly. On the other side of the ledger, they're actually sitting on a pretty substantial amount of petroleum reserves. So while their prices have gone up, they're not as dramatically impacted as, say, other countries might be around the world. They can afford to wait a little bit before things get super critical for them in terms of the impact on their economy. So the private conversations that I'd be curious to know is, at what point are the Chinese actually going to put their thumb on the scale? When are they going to contact the Iranians and say, look, it's time to go back to the table? Because that's the problem right now, is the Iranians think they're better off in the field than they are at the negotiating table. The Chinese are one of the players that could change that calculus. And I think that's what the Americans want out of this meeting. They want to know that the Chinese at some point, sooner rather than later, will get involved here to help drive the Iranians back to the negotiating table to try and negotiate an end to the war.
13: I checked, and right before you became White House Chief of Staff, President Trump opted out of the JCPOA. Do you think if you were to ask him in a moment of clarity, in a moment of honesty, that he would have wished he would have stayed in that deal 10 years or so ago?
14: No, that's not the question. I think there's a lot of folks on the right who thought it was just a really, really bad deal. Really, what it was a negotiated delay in the Iranians acquiring a nuclear weapon. It was never a prohibition. Look, Donald Trump has not been entirely consistent on why we went to war. At some point, it was about regime change. Another point, they were even mentioning the possibility of retribution for their alleged involvement with the attacks on his life, the assassination attempts. So there's been some mixed messaging, but from the very beginning, part of the message has been that Iran can't have nuclear weapons, period. He's right about that. I don't think folks fully appreciate how unsafe the world actually is or could be if the Iranians had a nuclear weapon. And his commitment to that, I think, is real. The JCPOA didn't get you there. It was a delay. It was a delay that, you know, you could talk to different people and they'll give you different answers to how long it might have taken the Iranians to get to a nuclear weapon. But they were going to get one at some point. And that's not acceptable to Trump, nor should it be acceptable to the United States. So, no, I don't think pulling out of the agreement was a bad decision at all.
13: Okay, so he's going to have to cut some type of diplomatic deal, is he not? He's going to have to give and take. And so that's where the rub comes in, right? What is he going to give them to give them to let them give up their own nuclear ambitions, right?
14: Yeah, and there's certain things you can do on that front. The biggest thing that they want, obviously, well, in addition to nuclear capability, which is simply not acceptable to the peaceful world, is the sanctions relief. Their economy has struggled for a very long period of time, to the point where, you know, one of the things we thought might happen at the beginning of the war was that the Iranian people might rise up and overthrow the government. They would do that in large part because of the economic strain they have been under for such a long period of time, because Iran has rightfully been outcast from the world economy. So the Iranians would very much like to get out from under sanctions. It's part of every negotiation with them. So the only question I think in my mind is, how badly do they want that? Do they want a nuclear weapon more than they want economic prosperity? If they do, then either this war is going to go on for a long time or it's going to get escalated very quickly. If they decide that peace and prosperity is more important to them, there may be a way to end this quickly.
13: But how is that different than the Obama deal in that they're giving up their nuclear ambitions for lifting sanctions and freeing up some of their money? You put a time limit on it, whether it's 10 years, 20 years, 30 years. Isn't that the same time frame as that Obama or the same structure as that Obama deal?
14: Well, I mean, if Trump agrees to a 10-year guideline, then yes, it's very similar to JCPOA. But my understanding is that that's not what the Americans are interested in. They want a prohibition. They want a commitment from the Iranians that they are not going to do this, and they want it to be enforceable. What did Reagan say? Trust but verify. They want it to be verifiable. The Iranians have got to look. Everybody, I think, would be fine with them using nuclear power to produce energy. That's fine. That's something actually we probably should encourage. But if you're actively seeking a nuclear weapon and you are a state sponsor of terrorism at the same time, you can't have that. You simply can't. You can't negotiate that away. That was one of the correct criticisms of the JCPOA in the first place, is that under no circumstances can the peaceful nations of the world allow a terrorist state to have a nuclear weapon. Think about what would be happening in the world right now if Iran did have a weaponizable nuclear capability. You would have the use of nuclear weapons already. And think about what that world looks like. So, no, look, I can't imagine the Trump administration will negotiate a deal that allows the Iranians, you know, to have a weapon in 10 or 20, even 30 years. And if they do, they should be rightly criticized for essentially cutting the same deal, but I can't imagine them doing that.
13: Mick Mulvaney with us for a couple more minutes. Let's talk about trade and China. What did we learn? Did they relieve the pressure off the trade deal? What do we know?
14: Look, the trade deal has always been quite interesting. That the status quo, I think, right now is acceptable to both sides. The Chinese have promised in the past to buy more soybeans. They didn't buy as much as we thought they would. So we kind of go back and forth. There'll be little skirmishes on trade. But generally speaking, I don't think anybody was expecting a grand bargain, a sweeping, comprehensive trade deal with China. That was never in the cards. I think what both sides wanted is a way to sort of reinforce the status quo. They're going to buy some airplanes from us. You know, they're going to buy some agricultural products from us. We're going to be able to buy some critical minerals from them, etc. Will there be skirmishes and tensions in the relationship? Yes, because we are, you know, competitors at the very highest levels. But I don't think anybody expected a comprehensive trade deal. They didn't get one, obviously. I think the relationships is probably better now than it was before the meeting. But that's about all you get on trade.
13: Trump said that there's a deal to buy 200 Boeing jets, but China didn't say that in their communications. What do we make of that?
14: Oh, again, that's probably the dance that you do. You might see an announcement for 50 or 100 or something like that. Keep in mind, that was not negotiated as part of the visit. Those sorts of deals are negotiated long in advance. I remember when we went to Vietnam in 2019, the Vietnamese announced a huge Boeing purchase, which is great. I mean, I don't want to diminish the value to our country. It's a fantastic thing to have. But it's not like that was negotiated at the meeting while we were sitting there. That had been negotiated by Boeing and the various players, the airlines and the foreign governments long in advance. So it's really just an announcement more than anything else. It doesn't surprise me that the Chinese don't want to give, Donald Trump that win just yet. But my guess is they will end up buying a bunch of airplanes. They're good products.
13: Last question for you, Mick Mulvaney, former White House chief of staff in Trump's first administration. What do you make of President Trump's entourage, the CEOs, Tim Cook, Elon Musk, all those billionaire tech CEOs? What do you make of that entourage going?
14: Smart move. I wish I'd thought of it myself in the previous visits that we had made. It brings the economic heft to the United States front and center. So I think it sort of, points out to the Chinese why they want to have a good relationship with us, because they need access to these markets. They need that technology. Goodness gracious, they've stolen most of the technology, I guess, by now. But anyway, no, it's a smart move. It's a flex of a certain type. It's something the Chinese cannot do to us. So, typical Trump, say what you want to about him. The man is a pretty good negotiator.
13: Last question for you. Speaking of negotiations, look into your crystal ball. How much longer is this Strait of Hormuz going to be closed?
14: I still think the price of oil is above $100 for at least another 4, 5, 6 months, maybe longer.
13: 4, 5, 6 months?
15: Yeah.
14: There are things. It's you can't. If you open the straits tomorrow, there's still such structural deficiencies in energy markets right now that it could take a long time for it to correct itself. I was speaking in Europe a couple weeks back and was talking to someone who's familiar with the Qatari gas production, and they think that at least 10, possibly 15, or even 20% of Qatari gas production, which is one of the largest players in the world, especially since we've put sanctions on Russian gas since the Ukraine war, that 10 to 20% of their infrastructure is permanently destroyed. Now, it could take, 3 to 5 years to fix that, so it's not permanent in terms of forever. But you're talking about structural changes to the energy markets that I think people have not begun to fully grasp yet. You go to the next sort of layer down the food chain. Food prices are going to go up as well. We're in the planting season in North America. We're short, on the Northern Hemisphere. You're short fertilizers. That's going to have an impact on food prices into the fall and winter. So, no, I even if you cut a deal tomorrow, the economic impacts of this war are going to be much more far-reaching.
13: Former White House Chief of Staff and President Trump's first term, Mick Mulvaney. Mick, I know it's a very busy time for you. Thank you for spending a couple minutes with us. Have a good day.
14: Thank you very much.
13: 880. You got it. America ARBN. At Night. Back in a moment.
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3: The 880 Weather Watch calls for mainly clear skies overnight with temperatures in the low 50s, with winds out of the northeast at 10 to 20 miles an hour. On Saturday, we'll see a couple of isolated showers and thunderstorms, especially in the late afternoon, with highs in the upper 80s and east winds at 10 to 20 miles an hour. Saturday night, scattered showers and thunderstorms, with temperatures in the low 50s and east winds at 10 to 20 miles an hour. Sunday, sunshine, with a couple of isolated showers possible and highs reaching the upper 80s. On Monday, we'll see cloudy skies with a chance of showers, temperatures in the upper 60s, so a big cool down. Tuesday, sunny with highs in the mid-60s. In the 880 Weather Center, I'm meteorologist Ray Miller. For more, check KRVN.com.
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12: Welcome to America at Night with McGraw-Milhaven.
13: A couple of recent stories that blow your mind when it comes to artificial intelligence. There's something new called AI-induced psychosis, where people are going down a rabbit hole. To talk about it is Dr. Eli Gottlieb. He's a psychiatrist and serving as a senior fellow at George Washington University's Graduate School of Education and Human Development, and he is well-suited to talk about this emerging crisis of AI-induced psychosis, and they call it spiraling. Dr. Gottlieb, welcome to America at Night.
26: Hi there. It's good to be here.
13: So before we talk about how this happens, let's talk about how many. Do we have any idea how much of a problem this is and how many people are actually being fooled with artificial intelligence?
26: So the short answer is no. Most of what we know, we hear from very sensational news stories about really extreme cases in which people have committed suicide or have done some other outrageous thing. But we really have no real handle on how much this affects people at a less visible level.
13: I mean, because there's always people who sort of any type of technology, when phones first came out or fax machines or computers, right? There are people who have mental health problems and whatever technology, they'll just won't be able to handle it. And that's obvious. But it seems like at least there is a bigger problem when it comes to artificial intelligence. Would you agree or no?
26: That seems to be the case because, you know, AI, like as you said, it's a tool like any other tool. But there's a way in which AI agents in particular, when people turn to AI as a companion, as another kind of person, that they can be more than a tool. In a way, an AI agent is like a mirror in a sense. It can either help a person self-reflect or it can trap them in a hall of mirrors.
13: Yeah, let's talk about that. We hear I have an AI girlfriend. I've been brainwashed by my computer. And of course, all these other stories. Take us into what happens. What is going on? How is this possible?
26: Well, what happens when a person begins to develop a relationship as opposed to turns to a computer merely for information? Something begins to change in the way in which they respond. Now, the thing about AI is that it's really very much it provides certain kinds of senses of safety and security to a person that are pretty unusual. And before AI agents existed, it was rare to find them in a non-human partner. So I'll give you a couple of examples. First of all, the issue of privacy. One of the strongest findings in recent research is that people are ready to disclose more to an AI because they don't feel watched or judged by it. So if someone is reluctant or ashamed to share their problems with other people, AI can act as a low barrier entry point to dealing with their mental health issues. Another advantage for people who are seeking some kind of partner that they can't find in real life is, you know, to think about therapists are pretty expensive and they have long wait lists. AI is available to anyone, any time of the day, if you have a cell phone. So if you're acutely lonely, for example, you can get immediate relief and feel less distressed in real time. Those are just some of the advantages that people are finding. So you can find yourself when you're in an interaction with an AI as opposed to some other machine, that you can kind of lure yourself into a sense of safety, security, immediacy that you might struggle to get with other humans.
13: Are you finding that people who already have mental health issues are more susceptible, or are you finding people who lead relatively normal lives get sort of caught up in this?
26: So the really, you know, we're on very thin ice making too many generalizations at this stage. It's really only, we're really beginning to scratch the surface. There's very little research that can answer those kind of questions yet. But people are beginning to look into this in some detail. In fact, there seems to be significant evidence that people who suffer mental health problems and seek out help via AI, there is an initial stage of initial relief. They feel better quite quickly. But then if they get sort of sucked into it, there are certain aspects of AI and the negatives become more pronounced. And I can go through a few of those, for example. So one of the things we know about AI models is that they're programmed to be agreeable. And, you know, they can end up validating someone's delusions rather than challenging them. Now, there are some therapists out there, human therapists, who instead of challenging someone who has delusions, they might just mirror them. That's often a technique used in therapy, probably a little too much. You know, a good therapist would recognize that, you know, if someone has a deluded sense of the world and their environment and their place in it, that they should be challenged. And that doesn't happen with an AI. It kind of takes you as you are and learns you and responds to you as it expects you want to be responded to.
13: So the AI is smart enough to sort of tell you what you want to hear and then take your responses and then continue to tell you what you want to hear to sort of get inside your brain.
26: More or less. I don't know if there's any intent there, but that's really how they're designed. They're designed to respond to the user's needs. And this is actually something I think that many of the AI companies are working on currently, which is to try and make their agents less sycophantic. In other words, to be less agreeable and to be somewhat more challenging. But currently, they tend to agree with you and confirm, you know, things that you think and things that you want to do, which is where the danger can really begin when you have a very disturbed sense of yourself and your sense of place in the world.
13: It's one thing to have an AI girlfriend or to go down a rabbit hole and somehow you're convinced that you're the Pope or you can apply to be the Pope. It's another thing when it turns violent. And there's a couple of lawsuits going on. This one where they're suing the Florida State shooter, the family is, because he was somehow attached to AI. Again, does AI sort of help push you in the direction you already want to go?
26: Very often it can do that. I don't think it necessarily always does that, but there is definitely a pronounced tendency for it to do that. So it is probably a greater risk for people that, you know, the more someone is mentally ill, the more they are likely to take their AI advice in a direction that is more damaging. And that's where problems can really begin. And I think that's why the cases that we're hearing about that are reaching the news that are really, you know, they seem to be a very small minority of instances that, you know, in which this is occurring. They're very extreme. But I think that's why they're happening. It's where an AI is confirming someone's deluded sense or disturbed sense of the world, and it just goes further and further down that rabbit hole.
13: So spiraling, that's when you find yourself falling, right? That's sort of self-explanatory, correct?
26: Yeah. That's right. I mean, spiraling is one of those things. That's a good summary word for what I was trying to describe. There's another aspect that can affect someone's mental health, which is that if you find a perfectly agreeable AI companion, who can give you very satisfying answers, and they're not difficult to get along with. You can also, if you're a loner, someone who struggles to make social connections, you can find that the AI becomes a very good substitute, which makes it, it takes you even further out of the social circle and makes you even more isolated. So that's another effect that's different to spiraling, but it's something that takes you even further away from social, healthy social interaction.
13: Are all AI apps the same or are they different?
26: There's a bunch of differences between AI models. This is not my area of expertise, so I can't tell you about the differences between them. But I do know that some have advanced further on the question of sycophancy, of AIs that are slightly less agreeable, are trying to be a little bit more objective. That's probably one of the greatest areas of concern. Like, if you can get an AI to be responsive and something that you want to continue to be engaged with, but that doesn't only confirm what you're saying and keep you in a bubble, then, that would be ideal. But, for the AI companies themselves, I would imagine that they have, they're pulled in two different directions. Anything that's online, anything that's technological, the companies want to draw people to engage more. The longer they spend, the better it is for the company. And I think in this case, the opposite may well be true, that there is, a definite limit on how much time someone should spend interacting with an AI agent as opposed to with other humans.
13: Dr. Eli Gottlieb with us for a couple more minutes. He is a psychologist at George Washington University's Graduate School of Education and Human Development. People listening to this are scratching their head saying, how can people fall for a robot? I will tell you that I recently called up a well-known company and had to call their customer service about whatever subscription I was using. And it was, they said, we're going to send you to our AI agent. And I'm not joking when I tell you that I literally had a conversation with this person, this bot. And when I hung up the phone, I was very satisfied with the customer service, but I also felt completely creeped out because I actually enjoyed the conversation. It was a great experience with this company. And it, when we say it's not crazy to think that people can sort of go down this rabbit hole. This is so real. It makes people think they actually have a girlfriend, correct?
26: Yeah, well, look, I had a very similar experience. I also was online, and it took me about 3 minutes to recognize. It was about changing a reservation for a restaurant. It took me about 2 minutes. It was a very long conversation. It was longer than – it felt weird because it was long. And it took me about 2-3 minutes to understand that I was talking to an artificial intelligence and not a real person. So these things really do mimic human interaction very effectively. And it's easy even for someone like myself who studies human – machine interactions to be fooled by it.
13: Can this be regulated? Can we sort of put some guardrails on it? I always use this example. You can't upload a copyrighted song to YouTube because they'll flag it, but they say they can't regulate something like this. They created this machine. I can't believe they can't put some guardrails on it.
26: Yeah, that's an area that's really out of the scope of my expertise. I think that's opinion I share, that I think there must be some guardrails put in place simply because these are such powerful tools. Any powerful tool needs to have some kind of guardrail. I think it comes down to really what I was starting out with in the sense that this can become a reflecting hall of mirrors as opposed to a tool for self-reflection. And I think one way of thinking about this is the difference between interacting with a human and interacting with an AI is that when you talk to a human, it's like looking through a window. You see a different perspective, someone who can challenge you, someone who has their own bad day, who's messy. But it's through those interactions that we grow and we become healthy individuals. But an AI companion is often more like a mirror. It's programmed to be a perfect match. It never gets tired of your stories. It agrees with your theories. It validates your mood. So it can feel amazing. The problem with that is that mirrors don't offer new views. They just reflect our own biases back at us. So I think it's really about how much time you spend with it and what your expectations are of it. If you spend all your time looking in the mirror, your sense of self becomes very fragile.
13: Yeah.
26: You lose the need to handle real-world disagreements. And so I think that's what we need to be aware of more than anything else. It's about allowing these interactions to take the place and to substitute the tougher, more complicated, messier interactions that really make us what we are, which is human.
13: Dr. Eli Gottlieb, last question for you. What are you looking at? What are you most afraid of? What are you most concerned about going forward?
26: Well, look, my area of greatest concern is actually less to do with mental health, which I think is still, until I see further evidence, I think it's a relatively fringe issue. It is affecting some people in extreme ways, but they seem to be a very small minority. But, you know, we're waiting for data on that. The thing that concerns me more is people being sucked into other kinds of rabbit hole related to fake news and not being able to be critical about the many different kinds of stories, narratives, claims, arguments that come to them from all angles on social media. And I think that's our greatest challenge right now.
13: So you think the algorithms pushing fake news on social media is more dangerous than the artificial intelligence psychosis going on?
26: Right now, I think, because I think that that's happening, that, you know, there's lots of data to show that many, many, many people are affected by that many more times, many more hundreds and thousands of perhaps even greater numbers of times than are being affected in these very extreme ways by AI.
13: Yeah, because they say they're getting their news from Facebook, and you and I show our Facebook feeds, and there's two completely different feeds, right? I mean, you get one set of reality, I get another set of reality.
26: Exactly that.
13: Yeah. Yeah. Dr. Eli Gottlieb is a psychologist and a senior fellow at George Washington University's Graduate School of Education and Human Development. Doctor, thank you for a fascinating conversation. Good luck down the road.
26: Thank you.
13: You got it. America at Night, back in a moment.
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13: All right, thanks for checking in. Boy, that hour went pretty fast. Our thanks to Mick Mulvaney, President Trump's former White House chief of staff. He was also director of management and office management and budget director. And I like him. I've always liked him. I even liked him when he was a congressman in South Carolina. So thanks to him for really, we literally tracked him down on the streets of New York and said, hey, do you have a minute? And he said, sure. So we were able to connect with him. So we appreciate that. And then, of course, this AI psychosis, that is a real deal. From the text line, let's check out some texts we got here tonight. Oh, next hour, we're going to talk with Jeffrey McCall, who is a media critic for The Hill. And, of course, the media deserves to be looked at and critiqued from time to time. And so we'll check in with Jeffrey McCall from The Hill. He has some interesting ideas about the media and equal protection. Equal access to the media and all that type of stuff. So we'll get into that with him coming up next hour. And then Theo Lewis Clark is back with Hollywood Executive for a Day. This is the thing, the game show we play every Friday night. But tonight, we're going to have a little bit of a twist. And Theo doesn't know anything about it. I will fill you in next hour. But you're going to want to stick around. This should be, if I pull it off correctly, it should be good, but I got to pull it off correctly. So Hollywood Exec for a Day coming up next hour, and then we'll talk with Jeffrey McCall, media critic, not to mention open phones. And it's Friday night, and so the werewolves come out on a Friday night. It could be it's a full moon somewhere out there. And so who knows what can happen on a Friday night as we stretch our legs, late night radio like it ought to be. So I'm actually in a really good mood. I'm feeling better. I got drugs in me. I was getting that cold again, but I loaded up on some some drugs today and got a little shot, and I am rested, voice is good, and ready to roll. Somebody from Wisconsin last night texted in, are you okay? You sound upset or mad. I was not upset. I was not mad. At the end of the show, I was, I could, you know how you feel yourself coming down with a cold, and I was starting to lose my voice a little bit. So I was, I get mad from time to time, but I was not mad. I mean, I'm human. I get angry.

0: get confused. I get befuddled. Music says we're done. Stay right there. It's going to be fun next hour. Stick around. Our executive director is Alex Hinton. Our engineer tonight is Richard Good. I'm McGraw Millhaven. This is America at Night on Westwood One.
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8: Back home, I'm Chris DeMeo, Fox News. President Trump weighs in on his summit in Beijing with Chinese leader Xi Jinping. They held talks on Iran, tariffs, Taiwan, and AI.
9: President Xi was very surprised at how well we've done with AI, because they thought, you know, when it started, they took this gigantic lead. And we now have caught, we are substantially ahead of them in AI.
10: The goal of President Trump when going to China is to show that direct engagement is possible without having to give up any strategic leverage in the process. The president says that happened, and that also he is returning home with his pockets full, that alongside those top business leaders that he took this trip with, preliminary economic commitments have been made.
11: So we had a great stay. It was an amazing period of time. President Xi's an incredible guy. Got along, made a lot of great trade deals, including over 200 planes from Boeing.
10: To the president, they're talking about the agreement he says China has made to buy about 450 GE aerospace engines.
8: That's Fox's Alexandria Hoff. Could the White House seek justice for Cuba's Raul Castro? Fox's Evan Brown has more.
12: The U.S. Justice Department will seek an indictment against former Cuban President Raul Castro. The move comes as the U.S. has blocked oil shipments to the communist island, known for brutal oppression of political opposition and for aligning itself with enemies of the U.S. going back to the Soviet Union. Fox News has confirmed an indictment against the 94-year-old Castro would likely focus on his alleged role in the shootdown of 4 humanitarian airplanes in 1996. Castro was defense minister then. He's the younger brother of the late Fidel Castro and succeeded him as president. He's been retired and non-public since 2021. In Miami, Evan Brown, Fox News.
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2: The U.S. Supreme Court rejecting a last-ditch effort by Virginia Democrats to restore a congressional map that could have shifted four House seats in their favor. The justices left in place a state Supreme Court ruling that invalidated a recent voter-approved amendment. While the FBI's counter-drone academy is gearing up to protect the nation's airspace ahead of the World Cup, Fox's Nate Foy is in Huntsville, Alabama.
3: I interviewed the co-deputy director of the FBI, Christopher Rea, and he is very confident in the FBI's counter-drone capabilities. Here in Huntsville, the FBI is training state and local law enforcement across the country to help them protect American cities. They run drills with electronic defense systems that can jam or hijack drones, oftentimes in ways that fans wouldn't even notice. Authorities will be covering all 11 American cities hosting World Cup matches. One Big Beautiful Bill allocates $250 million to protect World Cup cities from drones.
2: Historically, intercepting drones has been a federal authority. However, President Trump's actions paved the way for local law enforcement to take action as well. Colorado's governor granting pardons and commutations for 44 people, including an ally of President Trump.
4: Former Mesa County Clerk Tina Peters was convicted of multiple charges in 2024 for illegally trying to make copies of her county's election voting software and passwords. A judge sentenced her to 9 years in prison. This year, a Colorado appeals court ordered her to be resentenced, finding the judge who initially sentenced her incorrectly considered her protected speech about the 2020 election in her punishment. In a statement, Governor Jared Polis said the clemency power is a serious responsibility that he doesn't take lightly. The Secretary of State criticized the decision, calling it a gross injustice to their election system. President Trump wrote on Truth Social, simply, free Tina. Jessica Rosenthal, Fox News.
2: Stocks taking a dive today, the Dow finishing down over 500 points.
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7: The 880 Weather Watch calls for mainly clear skies overnight with temperatures in the low 50s, with winds out of the northeast at 10 to 20 miles an hour. On Saturday, we'll see a couple of isolated showers and thunderstorms, especially in the late afternoon, with highs in the upper 80s and east winds at 10 to 20 miles an hour. Saturday night, scattered showers and thunderstorms with temperatures in the low 50s and east winds at 10 to 20 miles an hour. Sunday, sunshine with a couple of isolated showers possible and highs reaching the upper 80s. On Monday, we'll see cloudy skies with a chance of showers, temperatures in the upper 60s, so a big cool down. Tuesday, sunny with highs in the mid-60s. In the 880 Weather Center, I'm meteorologist Ray Miller. For more, check KRVN.com. Right now, it's 74.
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8: News media, my profession, the FCC is going to war with ABC. Pressure from the White House. Payouts to President Trump. Lawsuits flying. Budget cuts. Agenda-driven news. All of that is going on in the backdrop of all of the things that are going on today. To talk about it is Jeffrey McCall. He's a professor of communication at DePauw University in Greencastle, Indiana. He has been interviewed and quoted in newspapers all across the country. The USA Today, the New York Times, the LA Times, the Washington Post, to name just a few. He has written a book called Viewer Discretion Advised, Taking Control of Mass Media Influences. And, of course, he is well-respected on radio, television, and cable news outlets. Jeffrey McCall, welcome to America at Night.
9: Thank you very much, Rob.
8: I could only imagine that you have plenty of things to talk about in your class on a daily basis with all the news and how it's being covered every single day.
9: Oh, you're absolutely right. There's so much going on in the media world and in the intersection of politics and mass media. You've got all kinds of different avenues for people to be informed, or sometimes in cases uninformed. But it's a very crazy time in the mass media, and we're also seeing a lot of crazy stuff in terms of media regulation, because, you know, we've had such an expansion in the media landscape. There are so many avenues for people to be informed, and we still have the Communications Act of 1934 on the books, which was designed to regulate radio primarily, and the FCC was created at that time, and the Federal Communications Commission still has a role to play in the media landscape. And we now have a chairman in place at the FCC named Brendan Carr, who's expecting to oversee the media landscape. And he's been much more aggressive in terms of overseeing the media landscape since he became chairman than some of his predecessors. So as you suggested, we've ended up then with the FCC trying to look into the behaviors and practices of many media organizations. And these media organizations, which are used to having independence, and kind of the free lay of the land, so to speak, are taking offense at the Federal Communications Commission oversight of them. And so we're going to have a lot of controversy going down the road, and it'll be interesting to see how it all plays out.
8: Yeah, no question about it. I think the crux, the biggest crux of the problem, well, I mean, there's many different angles to this and many different tentacles, but all you have to do is look at the three different pillars of media. You have cable, you have traditional news, and then you have sort of social media, right? And social media is virtually unregulated. So when Elon Musk buys Twitter, he can just buy Twitter. It's like buying a, you know, buying a paint shop. There was no regulation. There's nothing that had to be signed off on it. But when Paramount wants to buy Time Warner, that's got to go through all sorts of regulations, right? Disney has to toe the line. Elon Musk can have a bot create nude photos of children, and there's no regulation at all. So we're dealing with these three entities, and they're all sort of destroying each other and using each other, but only some of them are regulated, and some of them are free to do anything they want.
9: Now, that's an interesting problem you raise here, and in fact, cable basically is outside of the reach of the Federal Communications Commission as well. And when we have these big conglomerate media corporations wanting to merge, that becomes an issue for the Federal Trade Commission as well in terms of non-compete and that sort of thing. Now, the Federal Communications Commission's role is always interested in just, you know, whether or not these broadcast stations, the over-the-air broadcasters, are serving the public interest, convenience, and necessity, because that's language in the Communications Act of 1934, and that's the basis on which Brendan Carr, the FCC chairman, is challenging many of these broadcasters. And what he's basically saying, are you serving the public interest, convenience, and necessity? And if they're not, he's going to raise his eyebrow. And in the case of ABC, Carr has ordered ABC's owned and operated television stations to go through what is called an early renewal process for their owned and operated television stations. A normal television station keeps a license for 8 years, and they go for renewal after that period of time. But Brendan Carr is concerned that ABC has some problems, and so he's asked those stations to go up for renewal early, and that set off a firestorm here. And in theory, Carr's complaint to the ABC stations is that they are not
8: We lost you. You still there? Jeffrey McCall, are you still there?
9: Hello?
8: Yeah. Are you still there? We got you. Are you there?
9: Yes, I'm still here.
8: Okay, go ahead. We lost you for a second. You were talking about Brendan Carr, and Brendan Carr said,
9: Yeah, because he's asked the ABC-owned and operated stations to go up for early license renewal based on the fact that they're doing illegal hiring. But the timing of this all is very closely related to Jim Kimmel's ABC program insulting the president and making jokes about Melania being an expectant widow and that sort of thing. And so ABC has put itself kind of in the target zone for the FCC, not only with Jimmy Kimmel's kind of awkward commentary, But The View is a production of ABC News, and the hosts on that program are constantly harping about Trump. And then you have George Stephanopoulos, who is a partisan anchor person for ABC, who got sued by the Trump administration and settled a libel suit out of court a year ago and paid the Trump office $15 million. So the ABC people have caused a lot of aggravation for the Trump administration. And Brendan Carr now, as a very loyal member of the Trump administration as FCC chair, he's going after them. And the bottom line here is this is really kind of like kids pushing each other in the playground. There's a lot of pushing and shoving, but there's probably not going to be a lot of really fallout from this, except that lawyers are going to get paid a lot for ABC to try to keep them out of legal hot water. And FCC lawyers are going to have to spend a lot of time trying to make ABC dance around a little bit. So, you know, this early license renewal thing is going to be a kind of a tempest in a teapot, but it'll go away because Brendan Carr is a very sharp guy. You know, he's not stupid. He used to be the general counsel for the Federal Communications Commission when Ajit Pai was chair, and then he was appointed to the FCC by Trump in the first Trump administration, and reappointed to the FCC by the Biden administration, by the way, which I think is worth noting. And so Carr is smart enough to know that he can't really challenge ABC's licenses on any content matter coming out of The View or ABC News or Jimmy Kimmel's talk show or anything like that. But he can certainly make things uncomfortable for them and jawbone to them and make it tough for them. And I think that's really what's going on here. And that's why ABC is, of course, going to push back.
8: Yeah. Jeffrey McCall with us, professor of communications at DePaul University and a well-respected media critic. He writes a column for The Hill. But you talk about community standards. I'm a traditional radio guy. I've been in radio 30 years. I understand community standards. I understand the words you can't say. I'm always constantly harping and making sure it's we're following the rules because we have community standards. And I've always been taught from day one, there's a mother in a minivan who has little kids, and so you have to act appropriately. You have to say things appropriately. There are certain things you can and can't do. All of these responsibilities of bad weather. If there's bad weather, that can save lives. You have to drop everything and report on the weather. Might not be good for the ratings, but it's part of our charter and part of our responsibility and all of those things. And then I decide to finish the show, and I go on Facebook to see what my sisters are doing. And I'm inundated with pornography. I go on Twitter, and I'm inundated with the most vile, disgusting, non-community standards that would never be allowed on regular television, never be allowed on radio. And Twitter and Facebook and all these other social media companies are destroying the news, the local news. They're destroying the youth. They're making billions, and everyone thinks radio and television is going out of business. There's something fundamentally wrong with the model that forces radio and television to one set of standard and the other ones to no standard at all.
9: Well, I think your thoughts. You're exactly right, because the what you're talking about is that the radio and television broadcasters, over-the-air broadcasters, are operating on publicly owned airwaves. And the Communications Act of 1934 was created to regulate them and to serve the public interest, convenience, and necessity. But since social media and cable news channels and all other cable channels, for that matter, don't operate on publicly owned airwaves, the federal government really doesn't have an avenue to step into regulating them. And so they have basically unfettered FCC and First Amendment protection because they're not using publicly owned airwaves. And it is a double and triple standard. And at some point, I think Congress is going to have to get involved here and address this. And if nothing else, just release traditional over-the-air broadcasters from the expectation that they serve the public interest, convenience, and necessity on publicly owned airwaves.
8: Yeah,
9: I don't think that's going to happen anytime soon, but that does mean we've got double standards in play here. And the media landscape changes. The regulatory mechanism, which includes the oversight of the Federal Communications Commission, the regulatory mechanisms have not caught up with the rapid changes in the media landscape over the last 20, 30 years.
8: But that's why you hear today that, you know, your students, not your students, because I know they're reading all the real news, but you hear all these other stories of the young children don't even know what a newspaper is. They only get their news from social media. They get their news from Facebook posts, which are just promoting garbage. And so you're growing up, you're creating a generation of people who are illiterate, not just reading wise, but illiterate to the world around them. And they think things that aren't true. They think the world is flat. They think bizarre things because that's all they see. I think there's a lot of problems with the traditional media, obviously, right? You say what you want about Kimmel or whatever else, but there's a responsibility to the audience to be smart enough to know the difference between Facebook, traditional news. If you only watch Fox, you only get one side of the story. If you only watch MSNBC, you only get one side of the story. I understand there's a whole lot of problems with the news media, but there's a responsibility that the audience has to bring to the table, too, I think. Professor? We lost him. We were out of time anyway. We had a bad sale. I really wanted to get he's well-respected, well-trusted. We'll get him back on the show here some other time when we get a better connection. Jeffrey McCall, our guest, professor of communication at DePaul University, well-respected media critic. Author of the book Viewer Discretion Advised: Taking Control of Mass Media Influences. Look, here's the deal. I got another minute and we'll wrap up and move on. But look, I have in my studio here, I've got on the monitors, I got everything. I got MSNBC, I got Fox, I got CNN, I got News Nation. I got the Cardinal game going on, but don't tell anybody. I read everything I can get my hands on. Now, look, I'm not expecting people to read everything they get their hands on. And I'm not expecting you to agree with everything you read. But have a sense that there are different angles to different stories. And there's all sorts of things. These people who only get their news on Facebook. I mean, seriously? Facebook? I read it on Facebook. Okay. Right? I mean, look. There's agenda pushing people all over Facebook. There's agenda people pushing all over Twitter. They have no standards. And yes, a journalist might have a point of view. A journalist might be a liberal. A journalist might be a conservative. But they also might have a good point. They also might have the facts. There's nothing wrong with reading two or three different newspapers. Nothing wrong with watching, you know, one news and then watch the other news. I'll tell you this. I watch the channels. It's amazing to me. It's like you're living in two different worlds. CNN's reporting something, and you'll watch a CNN one night, and then you'll watch Fox, and it's like they're on two different planets. It's unbelievable. But the biggest, it sticks my craw that Twitter and Facebook can air live somebody being murdered, and that's okay. And I can't, I would get in trouble for all sorts of things. That if I ever put 1/100th of what's on Facebook on the radio, I wouldn't make the night. So it's a total double standard. All right, we're done. I got a break. It's America at Night. Back in a moment.
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11: All right, lots more to get to. Hour number three with open phone calls. I'm in a mood tonight. I don't know. I'm all jazzed up. Stay right there, because in just a moment, we're going to have Hollywood Exec for a Day. This is a game show we play each and every Friday night where our suspecting Hollywood, our future Hollywood executive, Theo Lewis Clark, comes on. And he has three movies. Two of them have been greenlit by actual movie executives. One has come from his creative mind. We, along with Alex and Richard and myself, have to pick which is the real ones and which one is the fake one. We also have the audience play along, and we'll have the poll set up so that you can play along at home and you can pick which is one, which is two, and which is three. You can vote, and then we're going to do a deep dive into a movie. And then, of course, we reveal which is the real movie and which is the fake movie, and that's the game show. Well, tonight, we're going to have a little bit of a twist. Okay? I'll tell you this before Theo comes on the show. Tonight, Theo is not going to be the television or Hollywood exec for a day. I am going to be the game show host. I have come up with three movies. Two of them are real. One of them has come from my creative mind. And Theo's going to have to figure out, along with everybody else, which is the real one and which is the fake one. And let's see if I can stump the panel. So, what's my line has with a little twist? How about them apples? If you'd like to a poll, right? If you'd like to guess 1, 2, or 3, the poll number is the same as the phone number, the same as the text line. The poll is smart enough, the software is smart enough to know when you type 1, 2, or 3, that's a poll. So you, when you're ready, the number, 1-844-2-McGraw, 1-844-462-4729, that's the poll number. You type that into your phone and then put 1, 2, or 3, you hit enter, and you'll be registered on the poll. Stay right there. Hollywood exec for a day with a twist in a moment. America at Night.
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21: 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We need to be doubly sure of our targets and our backgrounds before we fire our shots. 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I'm Greg Wagner.
0: The 880 Weather Watch calls for mainly clear skies overnight with temperatures in the low 50s, with winds out of the northeast at 10 to 20 miles an hour. On Saturday, we'll see a couple of isolated showers and thunderstorms, especially in the late afternoon, with highs in the upper 80s and east winds at 10 to 20 miles an hour. Saturday night, scattered showers and thunderstorms with temperatures in the low 50s and east winds at 10 to 20 miles an hour. Sunday, sunshine with a couple of isolated showers possible and highs reaching the upper 80s. On Monday, we'll see cloudy skies with a chance of showers, temperatures in the upper 60s, so a big cool down. Tuesday, sunny with highs in the mid 60s. In the 880 Weather Center, I'm meteorologist Ray Miller. For more, check KRVN.com. Right now, it's 71.
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11: All right. We've got Alex in one corner. We've got Richard in another corner. And I believe through a secure connection, we have Theo Lewis-Clark. Theo, are you there?
24: And absolutely, I'm here.
11: Theo, we're going to have a little bit of a twist tonight. You ready for this?
24: I am ready.
11: Okay. You are going to take a back seat tonight and be on the panel. I am going to be the Hollywood exec for a day, and you're going to have to figure out which is the real one and which is the fake movie that I present to the audience.
24: I love it, and you're springing this on me so I can be naturally surprised.
11: That is correct.
24: You did not warn me at all. I love this.
11: That is correct.
24: So what you're saying is I'm prepared for the show, but I have the night off, basically.
11: That is correct. You can save your wares for next week. I am this going show. To be in charge of Hollywood Exec for a day.
24: Oh, okay? Man, this is fantastic. I'm looking forward to this.
11: Okay. Now, for those who want to play along at home, here are the rules. Three movies. Two are real movies greenlit by real Hollywood executives. One has come from my creative genius mind. You have to figure out which is the fake one and which is the real ones. And to play along at home, you can text 1, 2, or 3 to the text line, and the polls will record it, and we will be able to see how the audience does. And also, I'll also now do the deep dive movie. Are you ready?
24: Okay, so before we go any further, what made you come to this conclusion that you wanted to do it this week?
11: I don't know. I wanted to do it this week. It's my show. I can do anything I want.
24: Okay, understandable.
11: I'm not breaking any contractual agreement we have. I just wanted to be Hollywood exec for a day. You ready
24: to
11: go?
24: No problem, man. All Everybody right. wants to play. Let's go.
11: All right. Is it number one? A young boy obsessed with traffic reports on the radio. He's neurologically fascinated with highway gridlock and dreams of one day becoming a traffic reporter. As he grows up, he keeps telling his parents there is nothing more beautiful than traffic. As he grows up, he foregoes his dream of being a traffic reporter and becomes an insurance salesman. But through a twist of fate, he ends up landing his dream job at a radio station as an assistant to his hero, the biggest traffic radio personality in Los Angeles. His hero, Alan Davenport, turns out to be an egotistical jerk who feels threatened that this young upstart is going to take his job and aces him out of advancing to a full-fledged traffic reporter. That's number one.
24: That's a lot to unpack.
11: Number two, Macon Lewis gets a middle-of-the-night phone call. His mother has fallen ill. Even though he has not talked to his mother in 10 years, he convinces his wife to pack up the house and three kids and travel 3,000 miles to California I'm sorry, 3,000 miles to California so Macon can be with his mother on her last days. Once home, Macon tends to his mother as they reconnect and come to understand their troubled past. Macon and his wife's marriage gets another shock, and the kids get to know the grandmother they never knew they had. This is an honest look at family and memories in childhood as they struggle to learn about their painful past. Memories that are meant to stay in the past, but have now have a way of coming back and threatening again. Was Macon trying to protect his kids and his wife, or was he trying to protect himself? This heartwarming holiday classic will have you laughing and then crying. And at the end, you'll want to pick up the phone and call your own parents before it's too late. Mm. That's number two.
24: Mm-hmm.
11: Number three. Transported to a surreal landscape, a young girl kills the first person she meets and then teams up with three strangers to kill again. That's number three. Okay?
24: Mm-hmm. Okay.
11: Got it? All right. All right. Mm-hmm. All right. Now, if you think it's one, the young boy obsessed with traffic reports, you text in one. If you think it's this man living a middle-aged life, Macon Lucas, gets a middle of the phone call night in the middle of the night, a phone call in the middle of the night, his mother has fallen ill, and he goes to rush by her side after not speaking to her for 10 years. If you think that's the fake movie, text number two. And if you think the young girl who's transported to a surreal landscape and kills, that's number three. If you think that's the real movie, type number three. We'll get to the poll here in just a second. Our deep dive on movies, one of my all-time favorites, The Princess Bride. You haven't done The Princess Bride, have you, Theo?
24: No, we haven't done The Princess Bride yet. No.
11: Yeah, okay. Well, believe it or not, here's some interesting facts about The Princess Bride as you people think over one, two, or three. The book was written by William Goldman, and he wrote it in 1973 because he had two daughters. And he said to his daughter, he wrote it for his two daughters, and he asked his daughters, I'll write you a story. What do you want the story to be about? And one of his daughters said, I want it to be about a princess. And the other one said, I want it to be about a bride. And so he named the story The Princess Bride.
24: Yeah. Nicely done.
11: Yeah. Cary Elwes, who plays Dread Pirate Roberts, when he was a young boy, his stepfather gave him the book. And it was Rob Reiner's favorite book growing up, which I had no idea. Yeah. And at one point, Robert Redford tried to make the movie. Norman Jewison tried to make the movie. A whole host of other people tried to make the movie. They couldn't do it until finally Rob Reiner built up such goodwill with the studios that they said, take it and run with it. And Rob Reiner created The Princess Bride. By the way, you know who was supposed to play the role of Andre the Giant? A then unknown Arnold Schwarzenegger was supposed to play Physic. Yeah. Yeah. How about that?
24: Interesting.
11: Yeah. Now, Andre the Giant, they met him in a hotel room in Paris, and Rob Reiner loved the physical nature of the man, but he didn't understand a word Andre the Giant said. So what they did was, they recorded his lines and put it on a tape recorder, and he practiced saying the lines from the tape recorder over and over again, and he studied that tape, and that's how he was able to lose whatever accent he had and was able to then read the words and say the words in the movie. So there you go.
24: A little off topic, Andre the Giant, I saw him in Wrestling at the Chase. St. Louis has a big thing downtown, used to be called Wrestling at the Chase. That's where I saw the Von Erich brothers and Dick the Bruiser, Harley Race, and Andre the Giant.
11: All right. Good to know. Let's see here. Here's another one here. Cary Elwes, Dread Pirate Roberts, when he's in the swamp fire and the princess gets taken into the sand, it was his idea to do the stunt of jumping headfirst into the sand. There was a trap door underneath a layer of the sand below where there was foam padding for the actors to fall into. It was originally called for Wesley to jump feet first after Buttercup. But Kerry Ewells wasn't didn't want to do it. And so he switched it up and he went head first. So there you go.
24: Sounds like Pete Rose, baby.
11: Yeah, yeah. Let's see here. here, we'll leave you with this one. This is a good one. Final scene never made it into the film. This has been a great way to end it. In an alternate ending that was eventually cut, Fred Savage, the boy, who was playing, right, the reluctant grandson when Peter Falk comes in to read the book, The Princess Bride. Is this a kissing book, right? At the end of the movie, Fred Savage gets up in his Chicago Bears outfit, goes to the window after his grandfather left, and he sees Physic, Indigo, Wesley, and Buttercup all on their white horses riding away into the sunset.
24: Oh, that would have been a nice ending.
11: Yeah, yeah, that would have been a nice ending. So there you go. There's our deep dive into The Princess Bride. All right.
24: Nicely done, man. You've been paying attention, I see.
11: All right, let's get to this. Here we go. Is it, Alex is ready, and Richard is ready, and Theo's ready. Here we go. Is it number one, a young boy obsessed with traffic? He is fascinated with highway gridlock and dreams of becoming a traffic reporter. He grows up and tells his parents there's nothing more beautiful than traffic. He forgoes his dreams of being a traffic reporter and instead becomes an insurance salesman. But through a turn of fate, he lands his dream job as an assistant to the radio station to his traffic reporting hero, Alan Davenport, who turns out to be an egotistical jerk who feels threatened that this young upstart young man is going to take his job and aces him out of advancing to a full-fledged traffic reporter. Or is it number two? Macon Lewis gets a phone call in the middle of the night. His mother has fallen ill, and even though he hasn't talked to his mother in 10 years, he convinces his lovely wife to pack up the house, the three kids, and travel 3,000 miles to California so Macon, the son, can be with his mother in her last days. Once home, he tends to his mother as they reconnect and come to understand their troubled past. Macon and his wife's marriage gets a shock, and the kids get to know the grandmother they have never known. It's an honest look at family, heartbreak, and childhood. Memories that are meant to be locked into the past have a way of coming back again. Was Macon trying to protect his children, or was he trying to protect himself? This heartwarming holiday classic will have you laughing and then crying, and at the end, you'll want to pick up the phone and call your parents before it's too late. Or is it number three? Transported to a surreal landscape, a young girl kills the first person she meets and then teams up with three strangers to kill again. We'll go with Alex. What do you say? Is it number one, number two, or number three? Alex?
1: Hello, can you hear me now?
11: I can hear you now. You got to turn your
1: there
11: microphone
1: on. There we are. All right. I'm going to go with number two. I think you're pulling a double bluff, calling it a holiday classic, and I'm going to lock in my answer.
11: Interesting. Number two. Alex says number two. All right. Richard, what do you say?
2: I'm going to go with number three. I think the young girl in a foreign land, it doesn't have enough depth there. Yeah, I'm going to go with three.
11: Okay. Theo, what do you say?
24: Well, first of all, is the audience going to vote tonight or no?
11: The audience is voting now. Yeah, they're locking in other votes now.
24: Okay, good. Okay, so it's definitely not number two. It was just way too much. It's too convoluted. You're not writing all of that. That's definitely some ChatGPT Hallmark type of, that's a show. And then you're not killing anybody either. You're not going to kill anybody. So it's number one is the fake one.
11: Okay, so Theo says number one, so I can't stump anybody, but I stumped.
24: Yeah, you're not killing anybody, and you're not going to write such a convoluted deal about somebody's mom.
11: The audience chimes in. The audience, the overwhelming majority of the audience, overwhelming, like 72% of the audience, says number one.
24: Cool.
11: So
24: they're smart.
11: Yeah. So there you go. So. Is it number one, is it number two, or number three? All right, let me see if I can do this here. Let's do We'll do number three. No. I'm sorry. We'll do number one. Theo.
3: Yeah.
11: Yeah. There we go. A young boy obsessed, and the audience. Yes. A young boy obsessed with traffic reports. He's fascinated with highway gridlock and dreams of becoming a traffic reporter. He grows up telling his parents there's nothing more beautiful than traffic. He forgoes his dreams of traffic and becomes an insurance salesman, only through a twist of fate lands his dream job. But his hero, Alan Davenport, turns out to be an egotistical jerk and feels threatened by this young upstart's job and aces him out of advancing. That is a real movie.
3: Wow.
11: It is a real movie, and let me pull it out for you here. 1995, Pie in the Sky, starring, are you ready for this? Josh Charles, Anne Hesch, Peter Riegert, Will Wheaton, Christine Lottie, and the egotistical traffic reporter played none other by John Goodman, ladies and gentlemen.
24: He's the only one. St. Louis's own John Goodman, you mean?
11: Yeah. That's a pretty star-studded cast right there. Yeah,
24: I didn't know all the other names.
11: Pie in the Sky. All right, so the audience and Theo are out. Is it number two?
24: My first time having to guess.
11: Yeah, wow. is it number two or is it number three? We'll go with, here we go. Number three, transported to a surreal landscape, a young girl kills the first person she meets and then teams up with three strangers to kill again. Richard, you're wrong. That is The Wizard of Oz.
24: Wow, what a juxtaposition. That's awesome.
11: Transported to a surreal landscape, a young girl kills the first person she meets and then teams up with three strangers to kill again. The Wizard of Oz.
24: That's masterfully done.
11: And Alex is the winner. Macon Lewis, in the middle of the night, gets a phone call. His mother has fallen ill. He hasn't talked to her in 10 years. He convinces his wife to pack up the house, the three kids, and travel 3,000 miles to California. Once there, he tends to his mother as they reconnect to understand their troubled past. It's an honest look at family and friendship and childhood as they struggle to learn memories that are meant to stay locked in the past but now have a way of coming back and threatening again. Was Macon trying to protect his kids and his wife? Or was he trying to protect himself? This heartwarming holiday classic will have you laughing and then crying. And at some point, we want you to pick up the phone and call your parents. No ChatGPT. That was straight up right out of the brilliant genius mind. And on McGraw TV, that is called. Hold on a second. I wrote this down. That is called. Who's calling at this hour?
24: Oh, my God. Dude, you did nicely done. I'm proud of you, buddy.
11: And that
24: he gives
11: is how
24: the night off and did. Yeah, you did well.
2: Well, we didn't just stomp Theo.
11: That's how you steal a segment and plagiarize a segment from Theo Lewis Clark.
24: Don't ever do it again. But you did great.
11: Theo, have yourself a good night. Thanks for checking in, as always, my friend.
24: Man, all right,
11: you got it. Have a good week. We got a break. We are short on time. America at Night. Back in a moment.
4: Heart of America. This is America at Night with McGraw-Millhaven.

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14: How about this story that's not getting a lot of attention with everything in the world going on? Harvey Weinstein's third trial for sex crimes ends in a mistrial as all four female jurors vote to acquit. It's the third Manhattan sex crimes trial ended in a hung jury where all four women on the panel voted to clear Harvey Weinstein from allegedly raping Jessica Mann in 2013. The judge declared the trial a mistrial, making it the second time a jury could not unanimously convict him of these allegations. Outside the courtroom, jurors told reporters that 9 of the 12 panelists were ready to acquit the 74-year-old movie mogul, including all three female jurors. But three male jurors were dead set on convicting Weinstein. Neither side would budge. That's why they called it a mistrial. Really interesting. More of that sort of this Harvey Weinstein story just gets more bizarre at every twist and every turn. But Harvey Weinstein trial ends in a mistrial after it seems like the majority of them, but four female jurors voted to acquit Harvey Weinstein. Stay right there. Open phones next hour, 1-844-42-McGraw or 1-844-262-4729. Our executive director is Alex Hinton. Our engineer tonight is Richard Good. I'm McGraw-Milhaven. This is America at Night on Westwood One.
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6: President returns. I'm Deborah Valentine, Fox News. President Trump back in the U.S. following meetings with China's President Xi Jinping in Beijing. President Trump on Fox's special report told Brett Baer the two leaders discussed Taiwan.
7: It's always been his most important thing from the day I knew him years ago. I've known him now 11 years, 12 years. It's always been the biggest thing for him, Taiwan. Now, with me, I don't think they'll do anything when I'm here. When I'm not here, I think they might.
6: Fox Business Network's Edward Lawrence.
8: The president says China's agreed to buy more U.S. agriculture and live up to the commitments to buy 25 million tons of soybeans from American farmers each year through 2028. The president on Air Force One also saying China went beyond just planes for the airline industry, buying General Electric engines.
9: So they're buying General Electric. So it's approximately 400, 450 engines, 200 planes. And a promise of up to 750 if they do a good job.
8: Bringing the top executives along on the trip threw the Chinese off, according to the president. It also allowed for movement now, possibly to open Chinese markets to more U.S. goods, as the Chinese president himself said that China would open wider.
6: Tariffs, trade, and Iran also discussed. The Trump administration's move to create southern border barriers sparking controversy.
10: The White House wants to seize 14 acres of land on a mountainside owned by the Catholic Church that attracts thousands of people for an annual religious pilgrimage. The land is at the bottom of Mount Crystal Ray, which has a 29-foot-tall statue of Jesus Christ at its summit. The administration has sued the Diocese of Las Cruces in neighboring New Mexico, which is resisting the government's efforts to take the land with an offer of $183,000. The diocese says in legal papers the administration's efforts violate its First Amendment right to religious expression. Tom Rigotti, Fox News.
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6: The Justice Department is

0: charging an Iraqi national with carrying out at least 18 terror attacks against U.S. and Israeli groups overseas.
1: Mohammed al-Saadi making his first court appearance in federal court in Manhattan. He has been charged with coordinating terror attacks that aim to stop the U.S. and Israeli war with Iran. He faces 6 federal counts, including providing material support to a foreign terrorist organization. Now, according to this federal complaint, al-Saadi is charged with planning, coordinating, financing, and promoting at least 18 attacks in Europe, plus 2 in Canada. Now, these were all attacks that were being planned since the start of the war in Iran in February. Now, al-Saadi planned to kill Americans and Jews, prosecutors say.
0: Fox's Brian Yenis reporting. In 2019, California passed a wildfire recovery compensation program to help people impacted by fires, specifically where utility companies may be to blame. Edison International's CEO Pedro Pizarro tells Fox Business the fund will impact communities still recovering from the Eaton fire.
2: That structure has come to bear in the case of last year's Eaton fire, which unfortunately may be connected to Southern California Edison's infrastructure, even though we believe that the utility's actions were prudent. And so that fund today has around $21 billion of capacity. Much of that may be exhausted by the Eaton fire.
0: Edison International and Southern California International are also creating another smaller fund to help provide compensation. Democratic Colorado Governor Jared Polis Friday commuted the sentence of former Mesa County Clerk Tina Peters. She's a former election clerk convicted in connection with a 2021 voting equipment breach case that became a flashpoint in the election integrity fight. The clemency drew immediate backlash from Colorado Secretary of State Jenna Griswold.
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4: The 880 weather watch calls for mainly clear skies overnight with temperatures in the low 50s, with winds out of the northeast at 10 to 20 miles an hour. On Saturday, we'll see a couple of isolated showers and thunderstorms, especially in the late afternoon, with highs in the upper 80s and east winds at 10 to 20 miles an hour. Saturday night, scattered showers and thunderstorms with temperatures in the low 50s and east winds at 10 to 20 miles an hour. Sunday, sunshine with a couple of isolated showers possible and highs reaching the upper 80s. On Monday, we'll see cloudy skies with a chance of showers, temperatures in the upper 60s, so a big cool down. Tuesday, sunny with highs in the mid 60s. In the 880 Weather Center, I'm meteorologist Ray Miller. For more, check KRVN.com. Right now, it's 71.
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0: Hey, it's Friday night. Thanks for sticking up late. Thanks for staying up late, and thanks for having fun with us here. It's America at Night, and the phone numbers are as follows. 1-844-2-McGraw. 1-844-262-4729. 1-844-262-4729. Programming note, I don't normally do this, but come Monday, we're going to talk to that gentleman who wrote the book about Marvel. He read every single Marvel comic book ever printed. There's thousands of them. And he wrote a book called All of the Marvels. And so we're going to talk to him on Monday. Who knew? This comic book thing is a real deal. I know people who sell comic books on like eBay, and they do a show, like they do a live show on eBay, and they sell comic books. And these shows sometimes last 24 hours in a row. Think about that for a second. That's nuts. I know that comic book's a real deal. I wasn't into comic books as a kid, though I did read Mad Magazine. I liked a good Mad Magazine. I always loved Mad Magazine. That was actually really funny. But I didn't do comic books. Although I did like Superman. I liked Superman, the TV show with George Reeves, the black and white. But I was also a really big Spider-Man. I love Spider-Man. But I never read the comic books for whatever reason. Anyway, 1-844-2-McGraw, 1-844-262-4729. Other news that's out there. I really want to watch this Martin Short documentary. You know, I was never really a big Martin Short fan. Not that I didn't like the guy. I don't mean that in any way, shape, or form. I like his Steve Martin stuff when he teams up with Steve Martin, and he's got a little bit of a that sort of acerbic sort of who was the insult comic back in the day? He played Mr. Potato Head on who am I thinking of? Who's the guy? He was on Johnny Carson all the time. Anyway, right? He's sort of in his vein. But I've seen him interviewed. I saw him on CBS Sunday Morning last week. He has a new documentary out, and he's got a heartbreaking story. He lost his wife, and then he's recently lost his daughter. And he had such a good, positive take on life. And he sat down with his interview, and he wasn't funny like a comedian trying to crack jokes. He was very serious and very poignant and very introspective. It was really very, very... Don Rickles, thank you very much from the text line. Thank you. He has a little Don Rickles in him. And then... but he was just so very... just so very kind. And you could see he was just heartbroken. It was really very interesting. I can't wait to watch that documentary over the weekend. You know, I interviewed Don Rickles once. Yeah, later on in his life. For whatever reason, he was plugging something. His book he did or something. And right before I went on, I was taping the interview, and right before I went in to tape the interview, a friend of mine and I was telling, I was getting ready to interview Don Rickles, and he says, whatever you do, try and get him to call you Hockey Puck, because that would, oh my goodness, to be called a Hockey Puck by Don Rickles, that'd be the greatest thing in the world. So I get on the phone, hello, Mr. Rickles, hi, thank you very much, you know, let's, okay, you know, all the pleasantries, then we start the interview. The man could not have been nicer. At one point I was like, you know, would you call me Hockey Puck? He's like, I would never be so disrespectful. I mean, the man was just, when he wasn't in character, he was a very, very, very sweet man in my short time with him. But I thought it was just hilarious that he was just so, he talked about his craft and he talked about the jokes and stuff like that. But he was just the nicest, most accommodating, most self-effacing, just unbelievable. I got off the phone and I was kind of bummed. I was like, oh. I was like, he was nice to me. I wanted him to be a jerk to me. I go back to my buddy. I was like, he was the nicest guy in the world. He's like, what are you bummed about? I was like, I wanted him to be a jerk to me. I wanted him to make fun of me. I wanted him to yell at me. I wanted him to insult me. And he didn't insult me. He was just really very sweet and genuine. Leave it to me to be upset if somebody was treating me nice. I think I need a therapist. All right. Phone numbers, 314-931-5877. 314. No, check that. That's the wrong number. At least I didn't give out my cell phone number. 1-844-2-McGraw. 1-844-262-4729. We love first-time callers. We love text messages. What are you doing on a Friday night? Let me know. Give us a call. Tell me where you are. Tell me what you're doing. What are you reading? What are you watching? What are you thinking? It's open phones. And we love to hear a cacophony of voices from the four corners of the country and everywhere in between. That's the best part of doing late night radio, and especially on a Friday night. It's a little bit of a full moon, and the crazies come out and play. So you are officially welcome. 1-844-2-McGraw, 1-844-262-4729. And you're not Don Rickles, so be nice to me. Let's go to Catherine in Vancouver. Catherine, welcome to America at Night.
1: McGraw, I keep having this stupid nightmare. And it's about getting old. And it's like, and it keeps reoccurring, right? Do you ever get those?
0: That's not a nightmare, Catherine. That's called reality.
1: No. I got enough nerve up, okay, to get my scooter out there, right?
0: Your scooter? Your scooter, okay.
1: That's a nightmare. It's not reality, right?
0: Oh, okay.
1: And I'm out there with my scooter. I'm flying, and I got my, you know, rocking my flag, Canadian flag, and I took my training wheels off. So, you know, I was feeling confident, and I ended up at the end of this huge hill in this big dumpster pile, and I crashed and burned, and I cracked my front tooth on my handlebars.
0: Is this real, or is this your dream?
1: My dream.
0: Okay, this is a pretty interesting dream.
1: I broke my front tooth on my handlebars.
0: You have this dream every night, or often, or?
1: Yeah, often. Yeah. Mm.
0: How often?
1: Once every few months.
0: Do you have a scooter?
1: No.
0: Oh, so you just dream about having a scooter.
1: It's a nightmare. It's a nightmare. Do you have a scooter?
0: I don't have a scooter, but I have a nightmare that a woman named Catherine calls me from Vancouver and keeps telling me about her scooter night after night after night. That's my recurring nightmare.
1: That's not good.
0: Catherine, thanks for the phone call. Get some sleep after the show. My recurring nightmare is, and I don't know if anybody else has this, but I have I'm 59 years old. I graduated college in 1990. So that's a while ago. I graduated. I walked. Mike Royko was our commencement address. I have absolutely no idea what the guy said. But I was sitting there in my cap and gown, and I got my diploma. I walked across the stage. I got my diploma. I exercised all my demons, and still to this day, I dream. I have a dream. Maybe it's once a month. Maybe it's hard to tell, right? Their dreams are weird anyway. But I still have a dream that I'm in my final year of college, my final semester, and I need so many classes to graduate, and I sign up for the classes, and I purposely don't go to one class thinking that I can convince everybody that I actually dropped the class and no, I really have enough. And I'm making this sort of argument in my head that I'm not going to the class and I need the class to graduate, but I'm not going to graduate because I'm not going to the class. And I'm trying to come up with an argument that will convince people that I really didn't sign up for the class. And I wake up in a cold sweat and I'm like, man, how is that possible? How am I still having a nightmare about not graduating college all these years later? The mind is a crazy thing. All right, hold that thought. Tony, we'll get to you in a second. We want to take a break. Phone number is 1-844-2-McGraw, 1-844-262-4729. 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
21: All right, it's open phones. 1-844-2-McGraw. 1-844-462-4729. To the phones we go. Tony in Montreal. Thanks for checking in, Tony.
22: How you doing, man?
21: Good.
22: I'm in the middle of St. Leo again, sort of like the hill in St. Louis, and my favorite barista, Franco, just made me the best latte that you can imagine. Just incredible. Down at Milano's in St. Leo. Someday when you come up here and visit, we'll have to grab a couple of cafe lattes at Milano's in Montreal. How's that?
21: How about that?
22: Maybe,
21: good stuff.
22: Maybe like something at the Hill. But you know, last night when you were mentioning your friend Paul Anka and the songs that he had written, I didn't realize that he has a catalog of writing over 500 songs, if you can believe that, McGraw.
21: Yeah.
22: He wrote
21: 500
22: songs. And you mentioned yesterday that he had written a bunch of songs for great artists like... he did My Way for Sinatra, obviously, and he did She's a Lady for Tom Jones. And Buddy Holly, It Doesn't Matter Anymore. And he did a couple of songs with Michael Jackson, Love Never Felt So Good and Don't Matter to Me. So, I mean, that's pretty amazing stuff. And, you know, This Is It, which is an original thing that he did with Jackson. And his, obviously, you know, Diana and all those other tunes, Lonely Boy. But imagine you do 500 songs. How can you write 500 songs? Most people can't even write one song. So, you know.
21: Well, like, he wrote She's a Lady for... She's a Lady for Tom Jones, It Doesn't Matter Anymore, Buddy Holly, Puppy Love for Donny Osmond.
22: Yeah.
21: He wrote a song for Michael Jackson. He wrote the theme song to The Tonight Show. He is prolific. Yeah, no question about it.
22: Yeah, so you said the other night, it's like, bro, aren't you sleeping? No, it's 3 o'clock in the morning and I'm writing a hit song for Sinatra, My Way. And you said he's waking Sinatra up in the middle of the night. Sinatra's going, no, I don't want that tune. That doesn't sound too good. And you actually, I like that tune, the way he sings it. I think it's a great, powerful song. But imagine, I just decide tonight I'll just write a number one hit that'll go worldwide and it'll be the greatest song ever written and recorded. And I did that at 4 o'clock in the morning in New York in a little room. And then I shoot it across these airways on an old telephone line to Vegas. And one of the great croners of our entire generation is shooting it down. And I'm a young 21-year-old, 18-year-old dude hanging with the Rat Pack. Can it ever get any better than that? And all of that to say, He's a Canadian boy. He's a Canadian from Ottawa.
21: Now, look, I'm a huge Paul Anka fan, but I think you're being a little hyperbolic, if you will, because he didn't write.
22: Jingoistic about my Canadiana?
21: No. I mean, Paul Anka sat down and did write one of the greatest songs ever recorded and ever written in the middle of the night, and all those things are true, but. It was a stroke of genius. He didn't do it every night. You can't do that every night. He got the tune in his head. He got the idea. He sat down. He banged it out. And he called Sinatra. But he didn't do that every night. I mean, that was a stroke of genius. It was a stroke of creativity. You know, look, as somebody who, I mean, I think of something on a Saturday afternoon about a show or a show topic, and I have to write myself a note or, I you know, it's a fleeting thought and I will forget it, right? Comedians tell stories how they wake up in the middle of the night and they have a joke and they write it down on a piece of paper next to their bed, because those bursts of creativity, they don't happen very often. And when they happen, you have to respect it. You have to go to the piano. You have to write it down.
22: Well, I would tend to think that if you can only do one of those tunes, and Buddy Holly did one of your tunes, you'd be super satisfied, but he did multiple ones. Talking about jokes, I went into a gas station in Montreal today, and you know how helpful these guys are. And it's like, sir, can I help you? And I said, yeah, as a joke, you know, I'm deadpanning this. Like, can I have a new wife? Can you get me a new wife? And the kid was stunned. And I said, "Wow, my wife's giving me such a hard time. You know, like every I don't want to cross any bridges." and he didn't get it.
21: Ladies
22: so that
21: gentlemen.
22: Stroke of genius just came off the top of my head. And I thought maybe you'd appreciate that. That's not a Paul Anka stroke of genius, but I thought it was kind of funny.
21: All right, Tony, here's the deal. I'll be rooting for you tomorrow. And either Monday
22: yeah,
21: or Tuesday,
22: yeah.
21: either Monday.
22: Bring the ring.
21: All right, hold on a second. Ring, hold on. Man. Real quick. It's game six, right? Game six is tomorrow?
22: Game six, 3-2. Canadiens are leading 3-2. Game six back at the Forum in Montreal. Well, okay. We call it the Forum, but it's the Bell Center. You're right. You know what? You're pulling for us, so I said that was good luck. And we had great luck yesterday because we were down 2-0, and they came back to win 6-3. Trust me, it's a nerve-wracking series. Buffalo is no slouch of a team. They are one of the best north-south, east-west. In other words, they can go up the ice, pass the puck north-south, and move as quickly horizontally across the ice. That's what's dangerous about them, and they have great coaching, Lindy Ruff. They have a great goalie. And they have superb players all over the place. So it's a war. It's an ice war, but it's, you know what? It's entertaining hockey. Maybe the listeners
21: Tony,
22: in the United
21: Tony,
22: States
21: Tony,
22: pick it
21: Tony,
22: up.
21: I got to go. I got to wake up Richard. He's got to play the music. I got a bottom of the hour break. Tony in Montreal, thanks for checking in.
22: Hang on.
21: No, I don't have any time. I got to go. America at Night, back in a moment.
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0: The 880 Weather Watch calls for mainly clear skies overnight with temperatures in the low 50s, with winds out of the northeast at 10 to 20 miles an hour. On Saturday, we'll see a couple of isolated showers and thunderstorms, especially in the late afternoon, with highs in the upper 80s and east winds at 10 to 20 miles an hour. Saturday night, scattered showers and thunderstorms with temperatures in the low 50s and east winds at 10 to 20 miles an hour. Sunday, sunshine with a couple of isolated showers possible and highs reaching the upper 80s. On Monday, we'll see cloudy skies with a chance of showers, temperatures in the upper 60s, so a big cool down. Tuesday, sunny with highs in the mid 60s. In the 880 Weather Center, I'm meteorologist Ray Miller. For more, check KRVN.com. Right now, it's 71.
1: Weather. The Great Plains depends on 880 KRVN Lexington.
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1: All right, 1-844-2-McGraw, 1-844-262-4729. You know, Iran has been on the back burner because Trump was in China all week. Well, it's going to rear its ugly head again. According to a news story out of PBS, a ship anchored off of the United Arab Emirates was seized and taken towards Iran, and another, a cargo ship near Oman, sank after being attacked. Authorities said Tuesday, as tensions escalated near the Strait of Hormuz. It wasn't immediately clear, according to this news story, who's behind these attacks, but they appeared to happen as a senior Iranian official reiterated the country's claim that they have control over the waterway. And someone else in the Iranian government said it has the right to seize oil tankers connected to the U.S. The ongoing instability in the region comes as Trump met with Chinese leader Xi in Beijing. We'll see what happens. But Iran is poking the bear. Trump's just sitting back and waiting. What is he going to do? They've threatened. They've drawn a line in the sand. They've threatened. They've threatened again. But now Iran is at it again. Right? Everybody was on their best behavior while the world watched China. Now that Trump and his entourage is back home in the White House and have gone to their separate beds, Iran is back at it. So they're reared its ugly head again. We'll see what happens. Gas price is not going in the right direction. So that's the latest. All right, 1-844-2-McGraw, 1-844-262-4729. We got a whole bunch of texts. Let me run through these here for you, and then we'll get back to the phones. Don't forget, we love first-time callers, and we love text messages. 1-844-2-McGraw. From Illinois, sounds like Trump came away with a whole lot of nothing. Yeah, I don't know if you listened to Mick Mulvaney earlier in the show. He said trade was, you know, a yin and a yang, you know, a give and a take, a poke and a poke. Not much there. Iran, right? Trump says one thing. China says something else. Do we really know? We'll have to wait to see what happens there. The third one, the big conversation on the third one was Taiwan, right? China makes the shot across the bow, if you will. Trump sort of just doesn't answer it in any way, shape, or form, which is apparently what our philosophy is that we don't comment one way or the other on Taiwan. So, you know, the law of the world of international diplomacy, it really is a bunch of kids on the kindergarten playground when you get right down to it, right? We can't acknowledge Taiwan, but we send them arms. But we can't publicly say that because, by golly, that would get the Chinese upset. I mean, it really is a giant kindergarten playground. Let's see here. Pell City, Alabama. Thank you very much for your good work. You are amazing and very much appreciated. Thank you for everything you do. Thank you, Pell City, Alabama. St. Albans, Vermont. Chinese TikTok is way different than the American version. China is not going to feed their kids garbage. That is exactly true. The things we allow our children to be exposed to in America is criminal. And in China, they don't allow it.

0: They regulate it in China. You can't see the things that American kids see. Why we allow our children to be exposed to what they see on social media is criminal. And it isn't like we know what it's doing to our children. We know that the mental health crises are through the roof. We know that we see the school shootings. We see the bullying. We see all of this evidence of children who are just not growing up correctly. They're just not functioning. And yet, no, my goodness, no, the more social media, the better. No, yeah, more social media, the better. Meanwhile, China, who's feeding us this garbage, I mean, talk about a Trojan horse, right? I mean, is there any other greater example of a Trojan horse than TikTok? I don't get it. I don't get it. Let's see here. Nothing wrong with using Facebook or Twitter as long as you follow reputable media outlets. Yeah, you know, nothing wrong with smoking a cigarette if you smoke one once in a while. Nothing wrong with having a drink if you do it once or twice. Look, I'm not saying ban smoking or ban cigarettes. We know that doesn't work. I'm not saying ban Facebook or ban Twitter, but you go down rabbit holes. And for every one person who looks at Twitter and looks at Facebook and realizes that it's sewage, how many others follow that down a rabbit hole to believe that somehow the earth is flat? There are people out there who believe the earth is flat, literally. And I'm just being nice. If I bring up some of the other crazy things people believe, all of a sudden they're going to start throwing the book at me, want to chop my head off. From a Missouri, McGraw, Iran, not Iran. I've never gotten that right. When spirits were at a low ebb, playing Roy Orbison music renewed my faith. Yeah, that was a fun conversation with the writer from the Roy Orbison show from a book from last night. 618 Illinois. Wow, McGraw, you did an excellent job. Theo's role, I jumped in halfway and I couldn't understand why Theo was guessing who was real and who was fake. Here's another one from Illinois. It's so nice to hear Theo's voice. Definitely a voice for radio. And I love this game, real or fake. Yeah, we had fun tonight, didn't we? Let's see here. Here's someone from Naperville, Illinois. You have such a gift, the way you conduct these interviews. You come informed, prepared, and so conversational, non-scripted. So how do you prepare for these interviews? Please share your secret and keep going. So it's a great question. It's a great question. How do I do my interviews? So it's a little bit of Larry King, believe it or not. When Larry King's philosophy was he didn't do any show prep. And it's almost comical to say you don't do any show prep because the guest sits down, you're like, hi, what's your name? What'd you write a book about? Right? So Larry King had to do some show prep. He had to know the name of the book and he had to know the name of the author. And I'm sure when he had a famous guest on, he knew something, right? So, I mean, just by living, you have to know something. So, in some sense, my show prep is my life and the last 30 years being in radio and being a product of the world and being a history major and studying politics and studying, pop culture and whatever else, right? I mean, just being interested is show prep in and of itself. Yet when you do an interview like Roy Orbison, you can't do, personally for me, I can't do too much show prep. I've done interviews where I've done too much show prep and the interviews aren't as good. I've done interviews where I haven't done any show prep or very little show prep or not enough show prep and the interviews aren't as good. And sometimes the audience will never know the difference. Sometimes the audience will. Sometimes I won't know the difference, right? Oftentimes you think, oh, that was a terrible interview and people like it. Sometimes you think, oh, that was a great interview and people are like, nah, not so much. So it's very hard to gauge what's a good interview and what's not a good interview. However, I think after doing it all these years, there's a sweet spot. You have to know enough to ask the right questions, but you still want to keep your natural curiosity, if that makes any sense. So I don't know if this is a dissertation and if you really want to hear this, Naperville, but the most important part of being a radio talk show host, I believe this like I believe it's Friday. You must be a good listener. To be a good interviewer, you must be a good listener. And you have to be able to pivot on a dime. You have to be able to do the follow-up. But the follow-up isn't, you said X and it's really Y. The follow-up is why. Well, that's it. Did you just say that, you know, Roy Orbison knew George Harrison? Wait, what? Did you just say that Roy Orbison opened up for the Beatles? That's interesting. And the Beatles were nobody and Roy Orbison was huge. So you have to be able to listen. And then when you ask follow-up questions, then you go deeper into the guest's sort of conversation. You have to make the guest comfortable. It depends on the interview, right? If it's a contentious interview, if it's a politician who's lying to you, that's different than an author who's selling a book and you want to have a nice conversation versus somebody who's never been on the show before, or a first responder who's trying to tell you what happened, where it happened, and how it happened, and what are you feeling, and had you saved the child from the burning building. Right, those are all different types of interviews, and you have to act accordingly. So what I try and do is, listening is the most important part. Doing enough. Sometimes you don't have time to do any show prep, right? Breaking news. But you have to listen. You have to listen to the answer. I have notes. I have a little bit of notes, but I have a pen and pad here. And during the course of an interview, I also learned this from Larry King. Larry King would write a note to himself, and I write notes to myself so that I can follow up with a question. Because I got to worry about the clocks and the time and the phones and the this and the that. So your mind's doing six other things while you're on the radio. So for me, I just make a little note, and then I'm able to have it there, freeze up my mind to listen so that I can do a follow-up. And then if I'm done with the follow-ups on that strand of conversation, then I go back to my note and say, oh, yeah, hey, I wanted to ask you about this. So I hope that sort of answered your questions. And then of course, Wisconsin checks in. All right, are you upset or are you mad? I apologize if anyone thought I was mad last night or upset. I was not upset. I was not mad in any way, shape, or form. I was I was getting over a cold or trying to fight off a cold. And I think by the end of the show, my voice was getting a little sore. So I was running on fumes. I also will tell you this. You know how much more fun it is to do a show when you're not sick than when you are sick? Doing a show when you're sick is really not fun. But doing a show when you feel fine, that's a blast. So anyway, all right. Enough of text messages. We'll get back to the phone calls here. 1-844-2-McGraw, 1-844 262-4729. Text or call. You got a phone call. You're a first-time caller. You've been listening all week. You have a question. You have a comment. Chime in. We'd love to hear from you. America at Night. Back in a moment.
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0: All right, I got about just enough time to tell you this. This is interesting. I found this story a week or so ago, and I never really brought it to the airwaves. I thought it was interesting, though. So they did the top 10 grossing movies of all time, adjusted for inflation. Top 10 movies in the box office. I know there used to, for all you young kids out there, there was this thing called the box office where people would actually go to a theater. They called it a movie theater. And you'd go, you buy popcorn, soda, Twizzlers, Juju Fruits, M&M's. And you'd go and you'd sit in this movie theater And you would then watch a movie. You would all watch it together. And you couldn't pause it. If you had to go to the bathroom, you had to run, go to the bathroom and come back. And everyone had this shared experience of watching movies in this thing called a movie theater. You don't do that anymore. But at one point, there were movie theaters. And these are the 10 top grossing movies in movie theaters of all time, adjusted for inflation, okay? Number 10, Snow White and the Seven Dwarfs from 1937. Adjusted for inflation, it earned $1.2 billion. Number 9, 1973, The Exorcist, which, by the way, does not stand the test of time. That brought in $1.4 billion adjusted for inflation. Number 8 was Dr. Zhivago of 1965. Number 7 was Jaws, 1975. It invented the summer blockbuster and came in $1.2 billion. It also spawned so many sequels, and it launched Steven Spielberg's career, one of the greatest summer blockbusters of all time. We all know The Shark never worked. That's part of the charm of the whole thing. But that was the 7th largest grossing movie ever, adjusted for inflation. Number 6, The Ten Commandments, believe it or not. Charlton Heston. Number 5, Titanic. Yeah, Titanic at the time had a $200 million budget. It earned $64 million. Adjusted for inflation, $1.3 billion. It also won Best Picture, which it totally deserved to win Best Picture. Forget the love story and the music and the soundtrack. That was just a great movie. Number 4. What did I say? That was 5. Number 4. E.T., Extraterrestrial, in 1982, adjusted for inflation, just over, what, $1.3 billion. Number 3, 1965, The Sound of Music. Number 2, Star Wars. Now, Star Wars number 1, which is really number 4, don't get confused, right? Star Wars, A New Hope. It wasn't called A New Hope, it was just called Star Wars. Then when they did all the other ones, they had the prequels and the postquels and all that other stuff. Star Wars, the first one, but it's really, if you look for it now, it's really the fourth one. That was the second grossest highest movie ever. $1.7 billion adjusted for inflation. Does anybody want to guess the number one box office movie in the history of America, adjusted for inflation? Only the biggest movie buffs will get this. 1939's Gone with the Wind, believe it or not, number one movie adjusted for inflation, Gone with the Wind. Never would have guessed that. Gone with the Wind. Adjusted for inflation, $1.9 billion at the box office. I got 1 minute. Ed in Rhode Island, I got 1 minute. You'll cap off the week for us. Welcome to America at Night.
14: Hey, McGraw, how you doing? No, good. I just wanted to put my 2 cents in here. Paul Anka didn't write My Way. It was a French song. Back in the day, the French wrote those hopeless romantic songs in the 60s, Girlfriend Eeping, all those beautiful songs. And he was in Paris with his little Parisian French girl. He had just gotten married, and he heard, because he's a smart Lebanese guy from Canada, he's Lebanese, and he heard, however they sing it. He said, wow, that's a hit for Frank. And he transposed the words, but the song was already written in France. The French do a lot of those beautiful, they did. Now, I don't know what's happening these days, but back in the 60s, I'm 75, I'm a vocalist, so I've been a vocalist 50 years, if you ever need the national anthem, the Andrea Bocelli of America, I'm him, national anthem, gospel music,
0: right,
14: I do
0: an
14: Elvis show. Hey,
0: Ed.
14: Yes, sir.
0: Ed, I've had a time. You also harshed my mellow. I got to do a little more research on this, but a quick Google says he took it, he adapted it from a French song. So you've got some facts in there, but don't be harshing my mellow, man.
14: No, sir. I'm not. You're the best. No, sir. You're the best. Ed, I'll talk to you Monday. God bless. Have a nice weekend.
0: There you go. Ed in Rhode Island, yep, Rounding out the week for us. We're done. Thanks for listening, everybody. We'll be back Monday with a whole new set of shows. Our executive director is Alex Hinton. Our engineer tonight is Richard Good. I'm McGraw-Milhaven, and this is America at Night on Westwood One.
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7: Tremendous success. I'm Chris DeMeo, Fox News. President Trump speaking out and weighing in on his summit in Beijing with Chinese leader Xi Jinping. They held talks on Iran, tariffs, Taiwan, and AI.
8: President Xi was very surprised at how well we've done with AI because they thought, you know, when it started, they took this gigantic lead. And we now have caught, we are substantially ahead of them in AI.
9: The goal of President Trump when going to China is to show that direct engagement is possible without having to give up any strategic leverage in the process. The president says that happened and that also he is returning home with his pockets full, that alongside those top business leaders that he took this trip with, preliminary economic commitments have been made.
10: So we had a great stay. It was an amazing period of time. President Xi's an incredible guy. Great trade deals, including over 200 planes from Boeing.
9: For the president, they're talking about the agreement he says China has made to buy about 450 GE aerospace engines.
7: That's Fox's Alexandria Hoff. A source tells Fox News that the U.S. might be moving to take action against Cuban leadership.
11: Complex. That's how Cuba's leadership described a diplomatic backdrop as the CIA and the leaders in Havana had a chance to actually exchange ideas. Now, those meetings precede what may be a very serious legal action. There are details that suggest the U.S. is getting ready to indict former Cuban President Raul Castro for the 1996 incident that left 4 people dead when a pair of Cessnas from a humanitarian group were shot down by a Cuban fighter jet. Now, it's important to note it's considered a potential criminal act under U.S. law, which means President Trump could be setting the stage to give Castro the Nicolas Maduro treatment.
7: That's Fox's Kevin Cork. 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
7: The U.S. Supreme Court has rejected a last-ditch effort by Virginia Democrats to restore a congressional map that could have shifted 4 House seats in their favor. The justices left in place a state Supreme Court ruling that invalidated a recent voter-approved amendment. Well, the FBI's Counter-Drone Academy is gearing up to protect the nation's airspace ahead of the World Cup. Fox's Nate Foy is in Huntsville, Alabama.
18: I interviewed the co-deputy director of the FBI, Christopher Rea, and he is very confident in the FBI's counter-drone capabilities. Here in Huntsville, the FBI is training state and local law enforcement across the country to help them protect American cities. They run drills with electronic

0: defense systems that can jam or hijack drones, oftentimes in ways that fans wouldn't even notice. Authorities will be covering all 11 American cities hosting World Cup matches. The One Big Beautiful Bill allocates $250 million to protect World Cup cities from drones.
1: Historically, intercepting drones has been a federal authority. However, President Trump's actions paved the way for local law enforcement to take action as well. Colorado's governor granting pardons and commutations for 44 people, including an ally of President Trump.
2: Former Mesa County Clerk Tina Peters was convicted of multiple charges in 2024 for illegally trying to make copies of her county's election voting software and passwords. A judge sentenced her to 9 years in prison. This year, a Colorado appeals court ordered her to be resentenced, finding the judge who initially sentenced her incorrectly considered her protected speech about the 2020 election in her punishment. In a statement, Governor Jared Polis said the clemency power is a serious responsibility that he doesn't take lightly. The Secretary of State criticized the decision, calling it a gross injustice to their election system. President Trump wrote on Truth Social, simply, free Tina. Jessica Rosenthal, Fox News.
1: And I'm Chris DeMeo. This...
3: I'm weatherology meteorologist Jennifer Wojcicki with a significant weather update. A severe thunderstorm watch continues until 1 a.m. this morning. A severe thunderstorm watch means that conditions are favorable for the development of severe thunderstorms over the next several hours. Some of these storms may produce large hail and strong damaging straight-line winds. Although a tornadic development can't be ruled out, damaging hail and strong winds are likely to be the primary threat with developing storms. Storms can pop up quickly, so stay up to date on rapidly changing weather conditions and be prepared to take action if warnings are issued. A severe thunderstorm watch continues until 1 a.m. this morning.
4: The 880 Weather Watch calls for mainly clear skies overnight with temperatures in the low 50s, with winds out of the northeast at 10 to 20 miles an hour. On Saturday, we'll see a couple of isolated showers and thunderstorms, especially in the late afternoon, with highs in the upper 80s and east winds at 10 to 20 miles an hour. Saturday night, scattered showers and thunderstorms with temperatures in the low 50s and east winds at 10 to 20 miles an hour. Sunday, sunshine with a couple of isolated showers possible and highs reaching the upper 80s. On Monday, we'll see cloudy skies with a chance of showers, temperatures in the upper 60s, so a big cool down. Tuesday, sunny with highs in the mid 60s. In the 880 Weather Center, I'm meteorologist Ray Miller. For more, check KRVN.com. Right now, it's 69.
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7: You've probably heard that the darker the place, the brighter any light appears. Well, I'd like to share with you a story about a very dark place and a very bright light. In fact, an angel of light, known as the Angel of Mary's Heights. It all happened back in the month of December 62, and I'm talking about 1862, during our country's bloodiest war, the Civil War, officially known as the War Between the States, but more poignantly, as the Brothers' War. One reason why it was called the Brothers' War is because the war actually did pit, in some cases, brother against brother. You can imagine, you know, if you have an older brother and he's gone off to Afghanistan to fight, that's one thing. What if he was going off to Afghanistan to fight you? That kind of changes the whole familial situation. And in the Civil War, the Brothers' War, that not only happened on occasion, a father was sometimes pitted against son. So complicated. So, let me tell you more about this angel, though. Because at the Battle of Fredericksburg, there was an important vantage point, a cliff top called Mary's Heights. The Southern Confederate Army was wisely using it as a cannon emplacement. Below this cliff was a protective wall keeping the Northern Army from gaining that cliff top. Hunkered down behind this wall, protecting the stronghold, was one of many soldiers, in this case a Confederate sergeant, who had, during America's bloodiest battle to come, Antietam, would later lose his life. But he will survive this day, and a good thing for you, because otherwise you won't survive either. So, are you ready to do a little pretending? Ready to travel back to your fateful day and time? Okay, well, here we go then. So you're up before Reveille today. You've only had a thin, dirty old blanket to cover your deer in the night. You can't really sleep that well anyway. But the bugle does sound. You hear Reveille, and so you get up, splash some water on your face to relieve yourself of the dust that covers everything and adds to the dry mouth of battle that's to come. You look down at your socks, filthy socks, barely holding together, and you put on your boots that have holes in them, but you're grateful because you actually have boots. You start to smell the coffee that someone has started, and that's going to be one of your sole pleasures today, and you're grateful for that too. Little comforts are pretty big when that's all you've got. You're in the Army now, as they say, and you're an infantryman in the Army of the Potomac, the Northern Army of the Union. Abraham Lincoln is your president, and you're facing off against the Confederate States of America, the Southern States, whose president is Jefferson Davis. I want you to take a moment and notice the coarseness of your blue uniform. You also want to put on that rucksack again today, and as you do so, you try and adjust your shoulder straps to find an area of your shoulders that hasn't been rubbed raw yet. This is going to be adjusted throughout the day. You're going to be trading minor pains for greater pains, and you're also going to notice that pack smells strongly of salt. And you come to realize it's from your own sweat. And within an hour, your pack's going to be soaked again, just as will the back of your uniform. The enemy sergeant behind that wall that you're approaching, he was promoted on the battlefield, having survived the Battle of Chancellorsville, the fabled Gettysburg, and then Chickamauga, too. And his luck better not run out today because it's tied directly to yours. You're up against a real hero, the last thing you're feeling like being, and a hero not due to what he's already done and survived, but what he will do from the other side of that wall he's hunkered down behind. From behind that wall, separating today, not just the quick from the dead, but the quick from those not very quietly or quickly dying. So, on that cheery note, let's load up and start marching in the direction of that enemy wall. It's not until around noon that the first wave of your assaults begin in front of that wall. And no wave reaches as far as that wall. They continue, though, one after another, and they're also mowed down one after the other. The reports are not favorable. Your comrades get as close as 75 feet away from that blasted wall, and that's it. It's going to be your turn any minute. But before you go, you get the chance to look around and see all the carnage that has gone on before you. And you see how it's likely to go for you. You see the killing field between you and that wall, and you see a bottleneck at a ditch that has only three possible crossable bridges. And no matter which one you choose, it appears to be nothing but a slaughter pen.
6: And you've been listening to Richard Hood. And by the way, he is a listener, as we said before, from Valencia, California, and a heck of a storyteller, putting us in the spot, in the time, in the context, which is so important as a storyteller. How we should always look at history. No one knew what was going to happen in that war when it started. No one knew what was going to happen when they charged the next wall or the next hill, except from what happened in plain sight from the other guys who had just charged. And it's so true, this civil war, this war between the states, did pit brother against brother, father against son. The Revolutionary War did the same thing in large measure too. When we come back, we're going to continue this remarkable story, the story of the Angel of St. Mary's Heights, here on Our American Stories.

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0: And we return to Our American Stories and Richard Hood's story of an impactful moment in the Civil War. When we last left off, Richard was taking us back in time to the Battle of Fredericksburg. Let's pick up where we last left off.
8: You're exhausted from marching and fighting. And you're fighting off exhaustion. Now you have to fight with absolutely no adrenaline left. It's almost gone. And your mind is shifting gears down to its most basic and primal functions, while the world around you appears more and more like some kind of outdoor insane asylum. Above the wall, up on Mary's Heights, the opposing Confederate cannons begin to let loose. So when you hear the order to charge, you're going to not only face a continuous sheet of flame from frontal small arms fire directed at you, but dismembering and deadly artillery fire raining from above as well. And later, one of the Confederate artillerymen would remark that not even a chicken could live on that field. You're looking for some way to increase the odds of your survival, and you can't think of a thing. And the insensible amount of death, along with its apparent utter randomness, sickens you. From what you can see, you should be one of this day's 12,600 casualties. And it doesn't look like you're going to be evacuated should you become wounded, which is likely. Nor does it appear that you'll receive first aid. But instead, it does appear that you're going to lie there unattended, becoming just one more member of the choir of moans. You can ask veterans of any war, and they'll tell you that of all the horrors of war, the psychologically worst may well be the tortured cries of their brothers in arms in insufferable agony when there's nothing they can do to come to their aid without exposing their position or putting others in danger or becoming just like them, another screaming casualty. And whether it's medieval or modern weapons used to cause this carnage, you will always hear cries for one thing, for water. But this dehydration is caused from blood loss. Now, as in any fight, your mouth is dry, and at any moment it might become drier still from the loss of your blood. And then, surprisingly to you, despite its overwhelming odds and predictability, that indeed happens. And with the realization of your fears having come upon you, pain and its companions of shock and immobility join forces against you. You're now one casualty among the day's 8,000 casualties. So you're asking yourself, what was so important about that wall? Why couldn't your commander simply have gone around it? As you drift in and out of consciousness, whether half dreaming or awake, thoughts are distilled for you and reduced to one thing and one desire only, for water. Finally, night comes on, and though your groans and pleas are lost among the thousands of the others around you, you have never felt more alone. No one is coming. No one will be coming in time. So, weary from battle himself and desperate for rest, the Confederate sergeant has been kept from sleep all this same night thanks to yours and all the other pitiful, disturbing, and debilitating cries of those not quite yet dead. By morning, he can't take it any longer. And so this enemy soldier asks permission to put you out of your misery and end both his side's and your own sufferings. He's just stared at. He's stared at as if he's lost his senses or has battle fatigue. Sniping at the wounded, it's just not done. But he's no sniper, and what he's asking his commanders for is permission to go over that wall and meet you head on, to come not to silence you, but to bring you water. His commanders tell him of the bullets awaiting him on such a fool's errand, making him a casualty of, well, either enemy or mistaken friendly fire. And they tell him no, but he is totally aware and totally determined and persistent. Yes, most of the wounded are, like you, his enemy, or were. Now you seem more like fellow mortals, just bleeding out and drying up. He requests to carry a white handkerchief as a sign of ceasefire, and he keeps asking until he gets permission he seeks. But he is told that no handkerchief, no flag of truce will be allowed. He'll be on his own, and he'll be all you've got. Your last chance for tomorrow. Meet your sworn enemy, Richard Kirkland, Confederate Army Sergeant, age 20. The odds of help coming to you via Kirkland are less than the odds were of being wounded. There are just too many wounded sprawled in front of that wall. And Kirkland has, well, he's alone and he has no plan except for the filling of every canteen he can find. And it seems time itself holds its breath as over the wall he slips, with you in that no man's land between earthly consciousness and eternity. Eventually, he does indeed stumble upon you, literally falls over you, and reaching down to support your head, he gives you all he can from the canteen's left. He takes off his jacket and covers you with it. You try to raise your hand in astonished thanks, but there's no need, as he can read the gratitude in your eyes. Not a shot is heard in that hour and a half that Kirkland spends racing from soldier to soldier, as if in respectful awe of what is happening and what he's risking. All that is heard are the plaintive cries for the water that is now at least a possibility. He attends to friend and foe alike, both sides Americans, both sides brothers of a sort once again, even if only brothers of the dust. Years later, some will claim it wasn't Kirkland, but someone else, or many other someone else's. Others will claim that he was sniped at, even wounded, but you know better because you were there. Although you'll wonder for the rest of your life why he did it. What was it that was worth more to him than his own physical life? How could he be so certain there was something even more important than his own fears? What or who puts that instinct or knowledge into people that results in bringing the kingdom of heaven not just onto earth, but overcoming a hell on earth? You won't hear Kirkland's name mentioned nowadays, but you see, it doesn't matter he's not a household name, because heroes don't do heroic things for the fame. Their selflessness can inspire us to other, if lesser, acts of love. Love, we must remember, is an action. While Kirkland indeed survived this day, as a result, you did as well, his eventual dying concern was still for others, particularly his father, whom he wanted to know that his son had died right. Perhaps more important is living right, day by day, and to do that, you and I must know what we are living for, why we were given life. This is everyone's foundation, so that building up and out from that foundation brings meaning and purpose to our lives, so that as much of our lives as possible bring relief and life to others. You know, you have to wonder why such stories of heroism create such a unique response in us, psychologically, physiologically, spiritually. It seems to contradict a spiritless, self-serving, survival of the fittest and purposeless worldview. Perhaps the Brothers' War was but one act in a long play designed to help us recognize and appreciate the true cost of love, of redemption, and reconciliation.
0: And a special thanks to Monty Montgomery for the production, Richard Hood's story, The Angel of St. Mary's Heights story, here on Our American Stories.
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17: The 880 Weather Watch calls for clear skies through the overnight hours, temperatures in the mid-50s, with winds out of the northeast at 10 to 20 miles an hour. On Saturday, we'll see a couple of isolated showers and thunderstorms, especially in the late afternoon, with highs in the upper 80s and east winds at 10 to 20 miles an hour. Saturday night, scattered showers and thunderstorms, with temperatures in the low 50s and east winds at 10 to 20 miles an hour. Sunday, sunshine, with a couple of isolated showers possible, and highs reaching the upper 80s. On Monday, we'll see cloudy skies with a chance of showers, temperatures in the upper 60s, so a big cool down. Tuesday, sunny, with highs in the mid-60s. In the 880 Weather Center, I'm meteorologist Ray Miller. For more, check KRVN.com. Right now, it's 69.
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0: This is Lee Habib, and this is Our American Stories. Up next, the backstory of America's greatest culinary gift to the world, the hamburger. Here to tell it is George Motz, a burger flipper, restaurateur, and the creator of the documentary Hamburger America. Let's get into the story.
27: How did I get into burgers? It was actually an accident. A complete fluke. In my 30s, I was looking for a fun film subject. No one had touched the hamburger because the hamburger wasn't really taken seriously at all. The hamburger was seen as something that was fast food and probably kind of gross and there for basic sustenance, not really there for anything but that. But I would like to tell you that it is the only real food invention in America in the last 130 years. Think about it. Pasta, pizza, donuts. Even the hamburger itself. Most foods have been borrowed from other countries and cultures. But pretty much everything else out there from somewhere else has been altered in America. But not enough that it still looks like something from the mother country. The hamburger does not. The hamburger is a truly American invention, and hamburgers have a very long and sordid history. We can actually start with what I like to call the modern day hamburger, which is the 19th century in Germany. Because that's actually where the name came from. In the late 1800s, if you were trying to find passage to America from Germany, you had to leave out of the port of Hamburg. That's where the ships left. And sometimes you had to wait for passage on a ship for sometimes upwards of a month or two. And you had to eat cheaply and well. And one of the very popular dishes at the time was something called a frikadellen, or just basically chopped beef that was patted and cooked and served on a plate with probably some gravy and some onions. Onions were the first condiment, we believe. Mustard was probably next. The pickle came soon after. So if you find a hamburger today that has mustard, pickle, onions on it, you're looking at a very, very early primary source hamburger. But by the time Germans had emigrated to the United States, when they got there, they found other Germans who were eating what they called, in English, steak in the style of Hamburg in New York City and other parts of the East Coast. Eventually, as the Hamburg steak, or steak in the style of Hamburg, moved to the Midwest, as Germans were looking for more land and looking to go farming, they would have to go to state fairs in search of farm tools and farm knowledge. And of course, there were these, you know, food courts that would serve what was then obviously ethnic food. But what happened, though, at these state fairs was that the hot dog existed before that by a good 10 years. And that was a portable food. It was another German ethnic food, the Frankfurter, served on bread. And I would imagine that they probably saw a hot dog and they thought, why can't the Hamburg steak be portable? And there goes the rest of the story. That changed everything because it became very American at that point. Sadly for the hamburger, Upton Sinclair wrote a book called The Jungle, which exposed all the wrongdoings of the meatpacking industry in Chicago. It was a huge hit and did a lot of damage to eating habits for Americans, especially when it came to ground beef. That's really what the book was all about. It wasn't until 1920 that the hamburger's image was reversed. One guy, a visionary, a guy named Billy Ingram, met this hamburger operator in Wichita named Walt Anderson. And at Walt Anderson's hamburger stand, serving a very, very straightforward proletarian version of the hamburger, what we call now a slider, he noticed that there were little boys buying hamburgers and then running around the corner and jumping into limousines and going back to the wealthy side of town. People knew they probably shouldn't be eating it because still Americans didn't trust ground beef, and he knew that he could actually exploit that. The two of them got together and decided they were going to clean up the hamburger's image and decided to open up a restaurant called White Castle. White, which referred to cleanliness, castle referred to strength. They actually built a small structure. It looked like a tiny little castle. And it was modeled after the famous water tower in Chicago, the water tower that saved Chicago. It was strength. It was strong. And whenever they presented the burger, it was presented clean. The entire place was clean. People wore white paper caps. Their uniforms were always spotless. In the early days, they actually ground the beef right in the restaurant so you could see what was going on and see how fresh it was. And that changed everything. People realized that the hamburgers actually were a good thing. At that point in America, if you did not call your hamburger White something or Castle something, you were not going to sell many hamburgers because you were not related to the vision of White Castle. Really, if it wasn't for White Castle, we would not be eating hamburgers today. That's for sure. And White Castle spent a lot of time suing everybody to try to control their own brand, which was smart. They lost that battle for the most part because there's still places in the U.S. that are called... we have White Hut in Massachusetts. We have White Manna in New Jersey. White Rose in New Jersey. There's so many places actually out there today that all sell pretty much the same burger that White Castle sold in the beginning. But as Americans, we love to put our spin on things, which was perfect for the hamburger because the hamburger was literally just a canvas waiting to be painted. But in the 1920s, at a place in California, we see the introduction of cheese for the first time. which was an accident. It's not supposed to be on there. And before that, there were a few things happening with the hamburger. There was chili on a burger. The chili burger was invented before that, also in Los Angeles. It was not really common to even to put cheese on a burger until the 1960s. I mean, you're talking, you go all the way to the 1960s, and we were still enjoying burgers with nothing more than a few condiments on there. And there are parts of the hamburger story that do reek of some sort of marketing to make it more popular. One of them is ketchup. Ketchup on a burger, we believe, came from some of the fast food chains in the 1940s and 50s, pushing their hamburger to a younger generation because ketchup was sweet. And I think kids like ketchup, so let's put ketchup on a burger. Ketchup did not exist on a burger before the chains got involved. And by the way, it's the same thing that's happening right now with sauce. A sauce on a burger has been around for a long time. One of the earliest sauces in America goes back to Bob's Big Boy in L.A., which I believe was the 1920s. But that was it. Big Mac didn't have a sauce on it until 1960s, I believe. And now I feel like everybody puts sauce on their burger. When people think of the American hamburger, they think of something that is old, which is true. It's been around for a long time. They think of something that is maybe aging or fading. And people have a hard time, generations later, imagining this started out as an ethnic food from Germany. But I would like to tell you that the hamburger is still alive and well.
0: And a terrific job on the production, editing, and storytelling by our own Monty Montgomery. And a special thanks to George Motz, a burger flipper, restaurateur, and the creator of the documentary Hamburger America. And it's so true. I mean, why take this food seriously? Because it's America's favorite food. Hands down, nothing touches it. Hot dogs are not even close to second. And it's the only real food invention, as George pointed out, in the last 20 years. And it was indeed a distinctly American invention, starting in Germany in the 19th century. But those hamburger steaks, well, a very different item than what we've come to know. And of course, what changes everything are those state fairs the Germans go to, and there they see that hot dog on a bun, that portability. It changes everything. And well, why can't we make a hamburger steak portable? And of course, one of the wrenches in the development of the hamburger was Upton Sinclair's The Jungle, which sort of ruined hamburger for a while, or at least the idea of eating hamburger meat. But then came White Castle, still one of my favorites. And then, of course, the ketchup, which was brought on by the chains. And now, well, the most ubiquitous food in America, the most distinguished meal in America by far. The story of the hamburger, a history here on Our American Stories.
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4: I'm weatherology meteorologist Jennifer Wojcicki with a significant weather update. A severe thunderstorm watch continues until 1 a.m. this morning. A severe thunderstorm watch means that conditions are favorable for the development of severe thunderstorms over the next several hours. Some of these storms may produce large hail and strong damaging straight-line winds. Although a tornadic development can't be ruled out, damaging hail and strong winds are likely to be the primary threat with developing storms. Storms can pop up quickly, so stay up to date on rapidly changing weather conditions and be prepared to take action if warnings are issued. A severe thunderstorm watch continues until 1 a.m. this morning.
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28: KRV. Lee and I cooked at a very young age. You saw what I was doing. Moved me from engineering to sort of the product planning activity. Product planning was one of the greatest educations I've had in my life. Every Friday they have a part one and a part two. You would have 5 minutes to present your proposal to management, and they'd be walking. There may be 30, 40 of these lined up in styling. Could be as much as a change in the color of the grill to a whole car or anything in between. And you had 5 minutes to sort of make your stand, make your position known, and things would then work their way up through the process. But you were dealing with senior management. I would sit there and go in and sometimes go to work on a Monday and not come home till like Thursday. I mean, you just sleep at your desk. It was an intense place. About 50% of all the vice presidents and executives at Ford had come through product planning. There was only 80 of us in product planning. You'd sit up and you know, an executive would walk in and you say, my proposal is as follows. The variable cost is X, the capital cost is Y, our marketing plan is Z, and this is what our competitive reaction is going to be. We anticipate and we recommend approval. And you'd have to have your story down, and your variable cost better be right, and your capital better be right. So you'd be working through that. And then next Friday, it'd be another set of things that you'd be working on. So that was driven by business analysis and your ability to present the elevator speech. conveying to an executive a task, an objective, in a short enough manner that all the critical factors were translated. I remember once, this was in the middle of 73, 74, OPEC 1, the energy crisis, all right? And I'm over there, and powertrain planning is now a critical thing. What engines we're going to use, how do we make emissions with those engines, what vehicles are going to be in. And so I'm writing a paper and presenting it, and he ended up going to Iacocca and Ford.
10: Henry Ford II. He was the CEO of Ford Motor Company and the son of the Henry Ford.
28: And I'm 23 years old, and the paper had to do with an overdrive transmission, bringing back overdrive. Today, all that means is a gear that's less than 1 to 1 so that your engine can run very low RPM when you're on the highway. And it was $250 million, and I put this thing on 3 pieces of paper and a couple exhibits and all this and all that. And Henry Ford said, if you're only going to spend $250 million, why can't it be on 1 piece of paper? I mean, that was the whole, that's what Ford focused, is that the discipline of getting the fluff out and getting to the facts so you can make a decision quickly. And, you know, if you're only going to spend $250 million, why can't you do it on 1 piece of paper? It kind of followed me through the rest of my life. And so Ford's kind of a business school in many respects. You know, you get the philosophy and the concepts when you're in college. This is the real world. We're out there trying to understand, if gas was not available, how are we going to sell cars? If gas was going to triple in price, which it did back when I started, gasoline was 30 cents a gallon. When it went to $1, $1.50 a gallon, back then, that's the same today, as like $8 or $9 a gallon, I mean, in real terms. The world changed, and here we were with all that capital investment in big things, heavy cars, big engines. All of us, the 70 people and the other executive management of the company, we were putting our pants on one leg at a time and doing the best we could to save Ford Motor Company back then. Because Ford Motor Company, General Motors, all were fearing bankruptcy back then, which had been a much brutal thing to do back in the 70s, because the world stopped. And it wasn't somebody else that's going to take care of this problem. You were now in a position to be part of that group that had to come up with a solution. It wasn't a college test. This was the real thing. And your job was at risk. And you learn. I've morphed out of corporations to a large degree now and do things on my own. And I've got a lot of, you know, entrepreneurial things. And one of our daughters, Stacy's got her own business. And I always told her, I said, you know, there are going to be times like that. And I said, how do you know whether you're an entrepreneur or not? You'll know some Thursday night when you have payroll on Friday morning, and at dinner time on Thursday night, you still don't know yet how you're going to cover it. But you will figure out a way by Friday morning. That's life. That's that. You either can do it or you can't. You can get into that game and play it, or you can't. And so that's why Ford was such a great graduate program for me. And not only that, they paid me. It was great. I didn't have to go pay them. And then the other thing at Ford is we would have to, if we made these big presentations, you would duplicate them. And you would number them, 1A, 1B. And the building we presented them in was like 1.5 miles from the glass house. But you would put these two packages in separate cars, and they would head separate routes. So in case one car got an accident, the other car would still make it. Now, in my whole time at Ford, the other car never didn't make it. I mean, you had two young flight planners going Mach 6 down the road as fast as they could to make sure they were the car that was there. But anyway, I was carrying backup books to a meeting with Iacocca. And again, I was at a level then that had been moved into planning. He knew who I was, but I wasn't yet of a sufficient grade to be able to attend that meeting. But I had the books for the meeting. I had assembled the books for the meeting. And my job was to take them in there, get them distributed, and get out of the room. And so the meeting was in styling, and I was leaving. A guy was driving the car over, and as we were heading from our building, Building 3, over to styling, Iacocca's car was fairly far ahead of ours. And Iacocca had a rule, and that was when he got in the room, the door was shut, the meeting started, That was it. There was no smoking except for him. He had a cigar. But when the door shut, the door shut. And he's ahead of us, and I've got the books for the meeting, and we're trying to work our way through traffic, and he pulls up the styling, and he jots up the stairs, and he goes into the room. And I get out of the car, and I'm carrying these two satchels and these books, and I'm running as hard as I can. These satchels are quite heavy. And I burst through the door, and I'm running down the hallway. He can hear me, because he's about 50 feet in front of me. And he kind of slows down, and I'm kind of, he knows what I've got. And he gets about 5 feet from the door, and he runs in and slams the door. And I'm sitting there in the hallway, knowing that I have probably just lost my career with these two satchels full of books. And he opens the door, looks out, and says, "Scared you, didn't I?" So yeah, it was a little, he was an interesting guy. Iacocca saved Chrysler. Iacocca put products in that made Ford. He was brash. He was loud. He was a loud dresser, and he was smoked those cigars wherever he went, even where you were not supposed to. But he saved companies, created jobs, and made products that America loved. Steve Jobs is not a guy that you probably would have wanted as a neighbor. But don't we all appreciate what he created? So everyone's got assets and liabilities. But no one here is the only perfect person on this planet. We crucified 2,000 years ago. Everybody else has got baggage.
10: Including Tim. He would have an impressive career, overseeing the Jeep Cherokee team at 29 years old and leading and turning around several different automotive companies. At his last turnaround with Visteon, he saved the company from bankruptcy, rescued tens of thousands of jobs, and quadrupled their stock price. But to avoid paying him the exit package he was due, Visteon looked into his life to see if he had any flaws that would let them out of it. And they found things that had happened before he had come to faith.
28: Was I involved in porn? Yeah. Did I do that stuff? No. But this may sound curt or crazy. It doesn't bother me in the least. I don't think about it. They had motivations for which they'll have to answer to later. But it doesn't take away from the fact that there's things I did that I'm repented for and I'm sorry for. But it's interesting that our life hasn't changed. I still probably get one job offer a week and I'm 70 years old. And our faith is unchallenged. We've all sinned, some worse than others. It's a comeuppance, yeah. But I don't live for yesterday, I live for tomorrow. And I wonder, you know, what can I do? What can I help? It's sad in some respects, I guess, but the point is for the people that matter to me in my life and for the people that know me, how many friends did I lose through this process? None. I'm very blessed because they know me, I guess.
11: And great job on the piece. A thanks to Alex and Robbie for their great work. And thanks to Tim Lulliet for sharing his stories about working for a legend. Tim Lulliet's story, his story of working for Lee Iacocca and so much more, and his faith walk, too, here on Our American Story.
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4: The U.S. and China agree. I'm Deborah Valentine, Fox News. President Trump returning to the U.S. after a visit to China for bilateral trade talks with Chinese President Xi Jinping. Fox's Kevin Cork has details.
5: President Trump seemingly positively stirred by the trip to China, which objectively was marked by pomp, politics, and, of course, a lot of economic and political pressure. Now, the commander-in-chief told just about anybody who would listen that things went very, and I mean very well, for all parties involved. Meantime, the president told our Brett Baer that he wants China and Taiwan to cool down. The president reiterating his previous position that he's not looking to have somebody go independent.
4: The president welcomed an offer from President Xi to assist in ending the war with Iran. He also stated that the U.S. and China both share the goal of preventing Iran from developing a nuclear weapon. The U.S. blockade of the Strait of Hormuz continues as President Trump returns from China. Fox's Ashley Webster has more from Tel Aviv.
6: Iran is running out of options other than cutting oil production because of their storage problems, and oil is the lifeblood of their economy. At the same time, the U.S. naval blockade continues, preventing any ships from entering or leaving Iranian ports. Now, reports say a vessel operating as a floating armory in the Gulf of Oman has been seized by Iran. The ship is used to store weapons for security firms who protect ships at sea. It also comes after an Indian flag vessel was attacked off the coast of Oman and sunk after a suspected explosion caused by a drone or missile.
4: Iran's foreign minister insists the strait should remain under Iranian control. The largest commuter rail line in North America, the Long Island Railroad's on strike. All five unions representing the LIRR struck at 12:01 a.m. over unresolved contractual issues involving pay. 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
4: The Justice Department is charging an Iraqi national with carrying out at least 18 terror attacks against U.S. and Israeli groups overseas.
19: Mohammed al-Sadi making his first court appearance in federal court in Manhattan. He has been charged with coordinating terror attacks that aim to stop the U.S. and Israeli war with Iran. He faces six federal counts, including providing material support to a foreign terrorist organization. Now, according to this federal complaint, al-Sadi is charged with planning, coordinating, financing, and promoting at least 18 attacks in Europe, plus two in Canada. Now, these were all attacks that were being planned since the start of the war in Iran in February. Now, al-Sadi planned to kill Americans and Jews, prosecutors say.
4: Fox's Brian Yenis reporting. Disgraced movie mogul Harvey Weinstein's trial has been delayed yet again. Fox's Michelle Polino reports.
20: The judge in the New York rape retrial of Harvey Weinstein declared a mistrial after the jury deadlocked in the closely watched case, which kicked off the hashtag MeToo era. This was the third attempt from Jessica Mann to put Weinstein behind bars. Mann claims Weinstein raped her at a Manhattan hotel March 18th, 2013. Weinstein has maintained the encounter was consensual. Manhattan DA Alvin Bragg, in

0: response called Mann's bravery inspiring and said that while they are disappointed with the result, they respect the jury system. Weinstein's defense team in a statement said in part that this shows how deeply public perception and prejudice surrounding Weinstein have become embedded in society. Michelle Polino, Fox News.
1: President Donald Trump announced late Friday the U.S. and Nigerian forces carried out an operation that killed a global ISIS leader. President Trump identified the terrorists as Abu Bilal al-Manuki, whom he described as ISIS's second in command globally. I'm Deborah Valentine. This is Fox News.
2: Weather Watch calls for clear skies through the overnight hours, temperatures in the mid-50s, with winds out of the northeast at 10 to 20 miles an hour. On Saturday, we'll see a couple of isolated showers and thunderstorms, especially in the late afternoon, with highs in the upper 80s and east winds at 10 to 20 miles an hour. Saturday night, scattered showers and thunderstorms, with temperatures in the low 50s and east winds at 10 to 20 miles an hour. Sunday, sunshine, with a couple of isolated showers possible and highs reaching the upper 80s. On Monday, we'll see cloudy skies with a chance of showers, temperatures in the upper 60s, so a big cool down. Tuesday, sunny with highs in the mid-60s. In the 880 Weather Center, I'm meteorologist Ray Miller. For more, check KRVN.com. Right now, it's 64.
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0: 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Deion Joseph is a law enforcement consultant, author, and active senior lead officer in the notorious downtown Los Angeles district known as Skid Row. He's here to share another story with us. This one begins with Deion visiting a juvenile detention center. Let's take a listen.
1: So I go the first day and I go through the gates and they buzz me in and I'm looking. And it looks just like a prison yard. You have the Hispanics working out over here. You have the blacks working out and shooting dice over here. And I'm like, oh my God, these kids are going to hate me. And just something in my spirit said, don't worry about just telling me you love them. They brought the kids into the class. Some of them thought I was there to arrest them. I said, calm down. I don't even want to know your names. I'm here for one reason, and that's to tell you I love you. And some of them laughed at me. I said, you can laugh all you want, but I love you no matter what you do or what you say. I figuratively put down my badge and gun, and I told them my story. And then I made them trust me. And then I started bringing in these mentors. I brought in my wife, whose brother ended up going to a prison, sadly. And I'm talking about the impact of on your family. And what they told me was, after about several months of me doing that and taking them on a tour of Skid Row, their grades went up 2 grade levels. And they credited a police officer for it. These are the things that the media doesn't talk about. And of course, I don't brag about it. My faith, I don't brag about the good things that I do. I only feel the need to talk about it because everybody today is suffering from what we call availability bias. And their only thing being availed to them about police officers is the negative. We have 800,000 men and women who are doing an incredible job. But of course, in every profession, there's a negative exception. And when they rear their ugly head, they steal the headlines from officers like myself and others, thousands of us across the country who are doing things just like this and doing their jobs nobly and with dignity and respect. I always talk about God ordering your steps, because I always thought senior lead officers, which are community liaison officers, right? All they did was smile, wave, and kiss babies and run errands for the captain. And I used to tease these guys when I was a patrol cop, right? We're doing real police work and you're just kissing babies. And when I was talked to a lieutenant who I respected, her name was Lieutenant Grimala. She came to me and said, Joseph, I think you'd be perfect for the senior lead spot. I was like, what? Oh, heck no, ma'am. I don't want to do that job. And she says, Deion, if you get that spot, you're probably going to do more damage to crime than you ever will as a patrol cop. So that kind of attracted me a little bit. And plus, I respected her, you know. So I said, I'm going to go try out for it. This is all God. This is why nobody can tell me about the existence of God. Now, I was supposed to show up for my oral interview. I was purposely given the wrong time by a sergeant there who didn't want me in his unit because he heard I was a hard worker and I was going to make everybody look bad. And so politics got involved. So they changed my time. So when I got to the oral interview, everybody's leaving. I said, where's everybody going? I'm supposed to be here doing my thing, doing my oral. And the captain looks at me and says, well, Joseph, you were supposed to be here at 2. And I was like, sir, I didn't have anything to do with that. I have the text right here. I was told to be here. And he said, okay, well, come on in. They sat back down and it was like God took over the interview. They couldn't ask me a question. I was just going in about my experience in Skid Row, how much I cared about the homeless. And I wasn't sure that I got the spot because the very sergeant that gave me the wrong time was sitting in the interview room. So I was like, I don't think I got it. Here's the power of God. I'm leaving the interview in my suit. I left my backup weapon at home. I'm driving in my personal vehicle down Fifth and Wall. I make a left on Fifth Street. And I see a bank robber who had robbed banks from Arizona to California that no one was able to catch. And he's just walking down the street like nothing was happening. I'm like, that's him. But I wasn't sure. I opened my center console and I can't believe I have the flyer balled up in my center console. I'm like, yep, that's him. I flip around the block. I park. I get out of the car. I walk towards him. I say, hey, don't run. I'll catch you. Let's just walk over here to the station and get this over with. And he said, I knew you'd find me sooner or later. I don't know what the hell that was about. Took him to the station, handcuffed him, and I couldn't believe when I brought him in. The deputy chief came out of his office. The lieutenant was jumping up and down. And I'm just sitting here like, everybody's just so happy I caught this guy. And I was like, wow. So I think that's what guaranteed me the spot. Talk about the power of God. Because I believe that if that didn't happen, I would not have got the spot that day. So anyway, then I used my resources to build bridges with the community, community members that normally wouldn't talk to the police. There was a group called United Coalition East Project. So they never had a cop come and talk to them, but one of their members heard of me and my reputation. And he sent me a blind copy email. And I was like, what's this? An invite to a meeting? Blind copy? I'll show up anyway. So I walk into the meeting and there's 12 angry black faces looking at me like, what the hell is he doing here? Right? And even the guy who invited me was like, I don't know what he's doing here. Fool, you invited me, right? And I'll never forget, I looked on the walls and I saw paintings, kids, five-year-olds paintings, pictures of police officers shooting children in the head. That's called indoctrination, the same kind of indoctrination that I was receiving as a young man myself. And the average person would have looked at that and just walked out. Something in my spirit says, don't give up. I kept coming for 6 months. I kept coming to every meeting, letting them know who I was, what I was going to do, supporting them and some of the things they were trying to do. And I think about the 6 months, I walked into the office and I noticed the paintings were gone. So I said, hey, OG, hey, Leslie, where's all the cool paintings of cops murdering kids? And they said, we didn't want to offend you, Dion. And that touched my heart. Now the names were starting to change. They went to funny names like Officer Bobblehead, Officer Tight Shirt, Officer Male Stripper. And then it went to Rambro. I had a homeless encampment, a whole encampment of people say, we call you Rambro. I was like, why you call me Rambro? They said, because if somebody messes with us, you're like a one-man army who comes to our rescue. And I was in tears. I had to walk away. I said, that's one of my favorites. But when they called me Dion that day, it changed everything.
0: 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We'd love to hear them and put them on the air. Our audience loves them too.
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0: And we continue with our American stories. Sarah Winchester was a woman of independence, drive, and courage who lives on in legend. And the mansion she built is world-renowned, as much for the many design curiosities and innovation as it is for the reported paranormal activity. Here to separate fact from fiction is Ashley Lubinsky. Ashley is the former co-host of the Discovery Channel's Master of Arms, the former curator in charge of the Cody Firearms Museum, and president of the Gun Code, LLC. Here's Ashley.
9: Today I want to talk about a brilliant, charitable woman. But most people don't know her actual history, because her name is Sarah Winchester. If you're not familiar with that name, it is kind of an ominous history, because a lot of people associate her with her house out of San Jose, California. And it's been featured in pretty much every ghost show that's ever happened. And it was also in a movie that Helen Mirren did by the Winchester name, which is a loosely based, not historically accurate horror movie, although I did like the horror movie.
10: Mrs. Winchester, why all that construction?
11: The spirit killed by the rifle. We lock them away. This spirit has a power we've not seen before.
9: But it doesn't do justice to who Sarah Winchester was. So I'm not going to focus on that right now. Let's just talk about who she was and where she came from and how she got to have this crazy rumor about her life. Sarah was born in New Haven, Connecticut, and she actually came from a family of engineers and designers. Her father was a carriage maker, and she kind of took that knowledge that she learned and developed those types of interests herself. She was considered a savant. She was very well educated. She spoke several languages. I think she spoke French and Turkish. She was a composer. So she's this brilliant woman. She's known as the Belle of New Haven. And she, of course, meets another very famous family out of New Haven in the 1800s, the latter half of the 1800s. And that family is the Winchester family. If you're not familiar with the Winchester family, they are known for the quote-unquote gun that won the West, although that was their own marketing slogan that they did. But they're most well known for their lever-action repeating rifle. And that was developed based on several other designs, but the first one that was really called a Winchester was 1866. And that kind of idea, that image of the company really took off. And it plays a very important role in Sarah's life, especially later on. Sarah meets the family, and, you know, as a socialite family, she meets Oliver Winchester's son, William Wirt Winchester, and they fall in love and they get married. Although the beginning of their marriage and the length of their marriage is really marred by tragedy. Their first daughter, Anne Pardee, which was also Sarah's maiden name, she passed away a few weeks after she was born. Then the husband and wife, they decided, you know what, we're not going to have any more children. The tragedy hit them so hard that they didn't have any more kids. And the original plan for the Winchester family was that when Oliver stepped down, his son would take over the company. And he did very briefly after his father died. But William Wirt Winchester actually passed away 15 years after their daughter died, and he died from tuberculosis. They didn't know what it was originally, but they were able to pinpoint that it was tuberculosis that killed him. And so Sarah is left alone in New Haven, Connecticut. And she's got a great reputation. I mean, everybody loves her there, but she's lonely. And he passes away, and she basically inherits a major fortune immediately. She inherited 777 shares of Winchester essentially overnight, and that basically paid out an annual salary of $43,335, which may not sound like a lot of money, but when we're talking the 1880s, that is a lot of money. And so she has instant wealth. She also inherits a lot of shares from like four or five other companies that the Winchester family were involved in that weren't related to firearms. And she was set to inherit 2,777 more shares after her mother-in-law would pass away. So a lot of people speculate that during this time she was worth $20 million. So she's a very, very wealthy woman, and she is trying to figure out what she's going to do with her life. She doesn't really want to stay in New Haven. There's just too many ghosts there. And she decides that it's time to move on. She suffers from rheumatism and arthritis really bad. There's a belief that she was recommended by her doctor to go out to California, where the climate was a lot more amenable to her medical problems. So she decides that she's going to move, and she moves there in 1885, and she already has family out there. And she buys a two-story farmhouse in San Jose, California. And she basically, this is the story, this is the start of how her legend becomes this rumor. She buys this farmhouse. She actually calls it Lanada Villa. And the intention for her is to build this manor that she hopes her family will come and live in. But what happens here is she moves to California. She's a widow, so she is a single wealthy woman. And she is now in a new world of wealthy people and socialites. And she's kind of at this point, she's moved away from that kind of being out in the public sphere, because she is still very much, you know, sad over what happened to her life. She is looking forward, and she's hoping that she can develop this new life with her family out in California. So she starts building, and the house gets very, very large. And if you've ever seen it, it is quite peculiar looking. And it turns into a 7-story Victorian mansion between 1890 and 1900. And the house constantly changes, and she constantly changes the house. And she hires all kinds of people. She actually pays them more than the going rate of the time. She's got construction workers, she's got people that are cleaning the house, she's got, you know, designers. And she's working to develop this house all on her own. She's not an architect. She admits she's not an architect, but you know what? She's brilliant, so why not? And so she starts building this house. She employs all of these people. And what's really neat about this part of the history is that in 1893, the nation is struck by a major depression. So the Great Depression of 1893 hits. But she continued to employ all of these people during the Great Depression. And so there's some speculation that perhaps she was doing a lot of that and constantly changing because she was trying to help out families that would be unemployed or very much suffering during that time. I've got a great quote that she wrote in a letter. She was constantly in contact with Jenny Bennett, who was the daughter of Oliver Winchester. And so she was constantly writing, and she wrote, "For one reason and another, since I started in to make alterations in my house, I have not been able to get anything like settled. In the first place, it is infinitely more difficult to get work done than it would be in New Haven, and I am constantly trying to make an upheaval for some reason." So she was constantly trying to change things. Now, during this time period, there's also this kind of belief that she was very lonely. But in 1888, her niece, Mary and Daisy Merriman, actually moves in with her, and she lives there for 15 years. And so she has people there, and she's communicating with people, and she's talking to her family, and she's visiting her family. And the other thing that's neat about the house and the historic site that's there now, they brag about this all the time, and everybody wants to brag about this, is the house was insanely advanced for its time. So she had early gas lights in the house in the 1880s, and that is incredibly in advance for its time. She had indoor plumbing. She had faceted showers. She had this contraption in the house called an annunciator. So it was basically like a communication system where she could talk through the system and talk to her staff at a different part of the house. So you think about, you know, all of the ways that we communicate with people today, it's pretty interesting that she had a 19th century version of that. There's also some belief that it might have been one of the first homes to have wool as insulation. And one story that I love is that there's this belief, because a lot of these things were also her inventions, that possibly Sarah Winchester invented laundry tubs with the soap trays and the washboards attached. They were in the house, and the reason why people speculate that maybe she was one of the first ones was that later in the 20th century, there was someone that took out a patent for this type of tub, and there was a legal challenge, and in the courtroom, they actually used the designs from Sarah Winchester to prove that she had already been doing this. So it's a good little anecdote of just kind of how ahead of the time she was and how ahead of the time the house was.
0: And you've been listening to Ashley Lubinsky tell the story of Sarah Winchester and Sarah Winchester's home, which again is featured in almost any paranormal show or ghost show you've ever seen and more. When we come back, more of the story of Sarah Winchester and her house here on Our American Stories.
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19: Weather Watch calls for clear skies through the overnight hours, temperatures in the mid-50s, with winds out of the northeast at 10 to 20 miles an hour. On Saturday, we'll see a couple of isolated showers and thunderstorms, especially in the late afternoon, with highs in the upper 80s and east winds at 10 to 20 miles an hour. Saturday night, scattered showers and thunderstorms, with temperatures in the low 50s and east winds at 10 to 20 miles an hour. Sunday, sunshine, with a couple of isolated showers possible and highs reaching the upper 80s. On Monday, we'll see cloudy skies with a chance of showers, temperatures in the upper 60s, so a big cool down. Tuesday, sunny with highs in the mid-60s. In the 880 Weather Center, I'm meteorologist Ray Miller. For more, check KRVN.com. Right now, it's 64.
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14: News. I'm Deborah Valentine. The conflict with Iran fueling the price of gas and other goods. Asked about Americans' concerns about prices, President Trump told Fox's Brett Baer on Special Report during their China interview, it's part of keeping America safe.
21: When you tell somebody you're going to have to pay a little more, not that much more, a little more for gas, Celine, for a very short period of time, because we want to stop the threat of being blown to pieces by a lunatic, by a crazy person, and they are crazy, using nuclear weapons, everybody says that's fine.
14: AAA says fuel prices have risen 30%. As of 12:01 a.m., the busiest commuter railroad in North America has come to a screeching halt, affecting 250 to 300,000 commuters daily. Officials say the main sticking point between all five unions representing the LIRR and the Metropolitan Transportation Agency is pay. 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
0: And we continue with Our American Stories and the story of firearms heiress Sarah Winchester and her home. She was a widow from Connecticut who arrived in San Jose in 1886, an heiress to the Winchester fortune. She began building her mansion, which was 50 years at least ahead of its time. Let's pick up where we last left off with Ashley Lubinsky.
9: The other thing that happens with the house is that she starts changing things. And there's lots of reasons why she starts changing things. One of the biggest impacts is the San Francisco earthquake that happens at the turn of the 20th century. And the seven-floor mansion all of a sudden loses several floors. But by 1910, she actually starts to spend a lot of time outside of the house. She's already traveling and seeing her family and everything during this time. But in 1910, she actually buys a house in Atherton, and she also owns a houseboat in San Francisco. And so she is spending a lot of her time during this. So this idea that she was constantly there and alone in her villa, you know, isn't true. There are stories of kids in the community garden that she had, you know, people having picnics. There was a lot of life in the house. She had events in the house. She had plays in the house. You know, she just wasn't necessarily interested in getting involved in a lot of the social strata of the community. And so early on, you've got a rich woman, a brilliant woman in the 19th century who moves out to a place where people don't realize she's got family. And so this story starts to be constructed that Sarah is haunted by the ghosts killed by Winchester rifles. The story starts to take off in the local community, and the entire story goes that she visited a Boston medium, a well-known Boston medium, and he told her that she was being haunted, that her family was cursed, and that she had to, you know, go out to California and continuously build this house, and not just build the house, but that the house was, you know, informed, the house was changed because she was getting information to build the house by the spirits. You know, there was a lot of speculation that she was a spiritualist, which was popular during that time, a lot more popular during that time than in other time periods, and that she had these seance rooms where she would communicate with the dead, or believe she communicated with the dead. And obviously that's quite the story, right? So it takes off and the rumors continue. And Sarah largely ignores the rumors, but it starts to become really overbearing when the newspapers start publishing the stories. So, you know, now it's not just speculation, it's not just this, it's not just that. You know, now there is, you know, hard writing that is saying that the story is true. And I want to qualify that with the fact that there has been primary source research that's been done, and there hasn't been evidence that she went to see this medium. And also, at the time of all of this happening, Winchester, yes, they've got this image of being a Western firearm, but they're not really engaged in a lot of military contracts. You know, they really take off as a military company in World War I. But it's not to the extent that a lot of people kind of, the presentism of it, you look back and you see it as a specific company. And so this story takes off and it follows her whole life. And there is evidence that people were trying to debunk it, that her family was trying to debunk it, that her workers were trying to debunk it. And I did find an article that was published a few years before she died that tried to kind of dispel a lot of these rumors. And in it, part of the quote says, Perhaps not more than a dozen people in California know that Mrs. Winchester is a musician with a genius for composition, that she is a remarkable businesswoman, that she is a French scholar, that her philanthropies alone would make her a national figure if they were known. This quote goes on and on and on to sing her praises. And so this person is saying she is a national treasure and that the people of California do not recognize what she has done. And one of the things that she has done at this point is she's become very charitable. And one of the charities that she kind of takes on is back in New Haven. So she was, again, very struck by the death of her husband, the death of her daughter. And so she actually donated $1,325,000 to a New Haven hospital to build a tuberculosis center in honor of her husband. And that actually still exists. It's changed over the years, but it does still exist as a chest clinic that bears the Winchester name. So you have this really interesting spectrum of how people perceive Sarah. You've got New Haven, which sees her as, you know, the belle of the town still. And, you know, she's charitable and she's giving and she's, you know, still a part of the Winchester, you know, legacy and name, although she was not actively involved, you know, with the company. She was still involved and engaged. She just wasn't an engineer for the company. She wasn't running the business, but she was the major shareholder. But then you've got California, where she, at her death, has this house that, yes, is rather eccentric. At the time of her death, it has 160 rooms, 2,000 doors, 10,000 windows, 47 stairways, 47 fireplaces, 13 bathrooms, and 6 kitchens. Now, not only is that incredibly large, the other thing is that it's a lap of luxury when you look at, like, she spared no expense for the things that she put in the house. And one of the things that people always mention is the Tiffany stained glass that was in her house, which is gorgeous. And so she passes away in 1922, and the story kind of really takes off. The house is bought out of the estate sale, and it is bought by John and Mamie Brown, who have a background in amusement parks. And they actually want to initially install a roller coaster on the property, but that gets ultimately poo-pooed. So they open the house for public tours really quickly after she passes away. And there's a lot of mystical things that are centered around the house after that. Harry Houdini visits the house and claims that Sarah came to him during that time. There's also stories that Walt Disney was inspired by the house, although it doesn't look like, and wasn't the actual model for the Haunted Mansion. There's belief that there was some connection there and inspiration that he visited the house. And so this really just continues and grows, and people are fascinated by the macabre. It's really an interesting story, and not a lot of primary source research is done on it right away. And so it took on a life of its own, and now literally every ghost show, like growing up, I believe the story completely because every ghost show I've ever seen has gone to the house, and rightly so. It's definitely an interesting house. And if the story of Sarah being haunted isn't true, you know, they're not saying there aren't some spirits up in there, right?
1: The Winchester House is perhaps the most bizarre and mysterious mansion in the United States. It's a warren of hidden passageways, stairways that lead nowhere, and doors that open into midair. But it's also reputed to be a haunted hotbed of paranormal phenomena.
9: And so the house just kind of took on a life of its own. And now what's disappointing to me is that that story is more important than a brilliant, inventive businesswoman way ahead of her time in the 19th century. And that, to me, is the real tragedy of her story. And you know what? Sometimes I think maybe if she was a man and that ghost story was happening, it wouldn't be as interesting. You know, it becomes eccentric and fascinating when a wealthy man has those perspectives. And I hope when people go and visit it, they get to see all of her great inventions, because the house really does tell about her inventions, because they're quite proud of them. So when you go to the house, definitely think about a woman who had quite the life and had a lot to say, and we should continue to talk about her accomplishments instead of telling a ghost story.
0: And a terrific job on the production by Greg Hengler, and a special thanks, as always, to Ashley Levinsky for her excellent storytelling, and what a story she told about not only a remarkable woman, but one in the end whose story got co-opted by, well, the paranormal crowd. And whether you're a part of it or not, that's what happened. And all of her innovation, all of her intuitive genius, especially in the area of home innovation, was all lost, including her being a great investor and philanthropist. The story of Sarah Winchester and her home here on Our American Stories.

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11: And we continue with our American stories. Up next, the story of Army Sergeant William H. Kearney, who became the first Black American to have earned the Medal of Honor for protecting one of the United States' greatest symbols during the Civil War. 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
10: William Carney heard a familiar voice roar, "Forward, 54th. Dashing up the steep slope with sand chafing his arms, legs, and neck, he saw a bullet-ridden flag flutter, beginning an agonizing plummet to the ground. Throwing his rifle aside, he grabbed the Stars and Stripes before they landed on the gritty crest. Time stopped as he raised the flag. As a monstrous rifle volley melted away the soldiers around him, he felt the heat of a lead ball careen through his thigh. Carney braced himself against the flag, ready to die while rallying his friends to take the fort. Despite the danger around him, Sergeant William H. Carney of the 54th Massachusetts Volunteer Infantry Regiment survived, holding the flag aloft for one whole half hour on Fort Wagner's parapet. William Henry Carney was born enslaved in Norfolk, Virginia, on February 29, 1840. While his mother, Anne, was freed by her owner upon his death, his father, William Sr., remained enslaved to Sarah Twine of Old Point Comfort, Virginia. Twine promised to free her slaves in her will, but when she died in 1857, the high sheriff took them all to the auction block. William Sr. escaped, making his way north via the Underground Railroad. He met with the black abolitionist and Underground Railroad conductor William Still in Philadelphia, yet did not feel secure on the soil where the Declaration of Independence was written. Slave catchers prowled the Philadelphia region, forcing the elder Carney to move to New York, though that city also had ruthless kidnapping gangs. Like Frederick Douglass, William Sr. finally found safety in New Bedford, Massachusetts, where he worked as a skilled laborer and coastal sailor and earned enough to emancipate the rest of his enslaved family. Though not much is known of the younger Carney's childhood, he later told a reporter that he attended a, quote, private and secret school led by a Norfolk minister who taught him how to read and write. Carney embraced the gospel, and when he arrived in New Bedford as a young man, joined a church led by Reverend William Jackson, an Underground Railroad agent who would not only become the chaplain of the 54th Massachusetts, but also the first black man to be commissioned as an officer in the United States Army. Despite Carney's strong inclination to join the ministry, the tug of the war inspired him to, in his words, serve my God by serving my country and my oppressed brothers. And so he enlisted in the 54th Massachusetts in February 1863. President Abraham Lincoln's Emancipation Proclamation of January 1st, 1863, had already announced that black men could and would enlist in the United States Army and Navy. Many white Americans doubted their ability to fight, though by war's end, over 200,000 black soldiers and sailors had joined the Union cause. Their statistics were mind-boggling. Approximately three-quarters of military-age northern black men served. About half of them were former enslaved people from the Confederate States. 40,000 black men lost their lives during the war. When Massachusetts Governor John A. Andrew called for recruits, over 1,000 black men responded, including two of Frederick Douglass's sons, with many of these volunteers coming from the South and locales as distant as the Caribbean. Though Governor Andrew hoped to commission black officers for this new regiment, the 54th Massachusetts, many viewed such a move as controversial and therefore white officers led the black recruits. The governor selected the 25-year-old Colonel Robert Gould Shaw to command the 54th. Born to a well-heeled Boston abolitionist family, Shaw was deeply moved by family friend Harriet Beecher Stowe's Uncle Tom's Cabin, and though initially reluctant to take command of the 54th, he soon grew to respect the eager black recruits. Later, Shaw refused wages until his soldiers earned equal pay. The 54th drilled outside of Boston, and on May 28, 1863, they paraded through the city to bid the residents farewell. The parade passed the home of the famous abolitionist Wendell Phillips, where William Lloyd Garrison watched them, crying with pride. Spectators thronged the streets of Boston, cheering the men on. At night, they left for the coast of South Carolina. Fast forward to early July 1863, when Union forces began the siege of Charleston, the city that many Northerners blamed for starting the Civil War. The famous Fort Sumter loomed at the mouth of the city's harbor, and Fort Wagner, situated on Morris Island, guarded the southern part of the harbor. Understanding the strategic necessity and morale boost of capturing Charleston, Union commanders soon concocted a plan. Union forces would attack Morris Island from the south, take Fort Wagner, and then seize a battery on the northern tip of the island known as Cummings Point. The capture of Cummings Point would give the Union Navy the opportunity to level Fort Sumter and enter the port unmolested. On July 10th, Union forces captured the southern tip of Morris Island, but the next day, Confederate forces prevented the taking of Fort Wagner. The fort itself boasted 14 cannon, a massive bomb shelter for 1,000 of the fort's 1,700 defenders, and a moat 10 feet wide and 5 feet deep. The Confederate forces stationed there prepared themselves for the next Union attack, which began with an 11-hour artillery barrage on July 18th. This bombardment was ineffective, and the Confederates suffered few casualties. When the call was made for Union ground forces to take the fort at dusk on July 18th, the 54th Massachusetts led the way. One veteran of the battle described the beach in front of Fort Wagner as, quote, the fiery vortex of hell. The regiment surged through one of the narrowest points on the beach, effectively becoming a spear-shaped mass of men, with Colonel Shaw and the flag bearer at the tip. Running over the dunes, wading through the moat, and now scaling the sandy ramparts, they watched as Shaw raised his sword atop the fort's parapet, crying, "Forward, 54th!" and then meet his death in a hail of gunfire. Kearny did not wait to act after Shaw fell. He recovered the flag, held a rallying point on the sandy crest of the fort, and 2 hours later, limped back to the field hospital. He refused to let anyone take the flag from him, and before he fainted from blood loss, told the men around him, "Boys, the old flag never touched the ground." The Union forces failed to take Fort Wagner that day. The 54th Massachusetts suffered heavy losses during the battle, and many of the survivors captured by the Confederates were given no quarter or sold into slavery. Shaw's body was tossed into a mass grave alongside the brave black Americans who fought and died with him. Those wounded in the battle evacuated to Beaufort, South Carolina the next day. According to the Free South, a Beaufort newspaper, the wounded of the 54th Massachusetts came off the boat first, and as these sad evidences of the bravery and patriotism of the colored man passed through the lines of spectators, every heart seemed to be touched. And we will vouch for it that no word of scorn or contempt for the black soldiers will ever be heard from any who witnessed the sight. In that moment, our volunteers saw suffering comrades in the black men, and the tender hand and strong shoulder was extended as readily to them as to their fairer compatriots. Nobody embodied bravery and patriotism more than Sergeant William H. Kearny, an American whose wartime efforts epitomized the lengths to which one might strive to fulfill America's founding ideals of life, liberty, and the pursuit of happiness. As a former enslaved man, Kearny fought and bled for his nation in the hopes of securing freedom for all. For his valorous service to the United States, he became the first black American to receive the Congressional Medal of Honor. And as Kearny humbly repeated throughout his life to anyone who asked about his actions at Fort Wagner, "I only did my duty. The old flag never touched the ground."
11: 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And a special thanks to Jack Miller Center's editorial officer and historian, Elliot Trago, and the work that Jack Miller Center does around this country, teaching and working with a nationwide network of scholars dedicated to educating the next generation of Americans on our founding principles and history. Well, it's work that we applaud and celebrate. And you can find out more by going to jackmillercenter.org. And what a story. A reminder, by the way, that 40,000 black Americans paid the ultimate price fighting to defend their freedom in the Civil War. That is a part of the story that is not told enough. The story of Army Sergeant William H. Kearney, the first black American to earn the Medal of Honor, and for doing so by protecting the flag. Here on Our American Stories.
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0: tremendous success. I'm Chris DeMeo, Fox News. President Trump weighing in on his summit in Beijing with Chinese leader Xi Jinping. They held talks on Iran, tariffs, Taiwan, and AI.
1: President Xi was very surprised at how well we've done with AI, because they thought, you know, when it started, they took this gigantic lead. And we now have caught, we are substantially ahead of them in AI.
2: The goal of President Trump when going to China is to show that direct engagement is possible without having to give up any strategic leverage in the process. The president says that happened, and that also he is returning home with his pockets full, that alongside those top business leaders that he took this trip with, preliminary economic commitments have been made.
3: So we had a great stay. It was an amazing period of time. President Xi's an incredible guy. Great trade deals, including over 200 planes from Boeing.
2: So the president there talking about the agreement he says China has made to buy about 450 GE aerospace engines.
0: It's Fox's Alexandria Hoff. The U.S. blockade of the Strait of Hormuz continues as President Trump returns from China.
4: Iran is running out of options other than cutting oil production because of their storage problems, and oil is the lifeblood of their economy. At the same time, the U.S. naval blockade continues, preventing any ships from entering or leaving Iranian ports. Now, reports say a vessel operating as a floating armory in the Gulf of Oman has been seized by Iran. The ship is used to store weapons for security firms who protect ships at sea. It also comes after an Indian flag vessel was attacked off the coast of Oman and sunk after a suspected explosion caused by a drone or missile.
0: Fox's Ashley Webster. Alex Smol and Maverick McNealy are tied atop the leaderboard after two rounds at the PGA Championship. 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
0: A source tells Fox News that the U.S. might be moving to take action against Cuban leadership.
9: Complex. That's how Cuba's leadership described a diplomatic backdrop as the CIA and the leaders in Havana had a chance to actually exchange ideas. Now, those meetings precede what may be a very serious legal action. There are details that suggest the U.S. is getting ready to indict former Cuban President Raul Castro for the 1996 incident that left four people dead when a pair of Cessnas from a humanitarian group were shot down by a Cuban fighter jet. Now, it's important to note it's considered a potential criminal act under U.S. law, which means President Trump could be setting the stage to give Castro the Nicolas Maduro treatment.
0: Fox's Kevin Cork. Workers on New York's Long Island Railroad are on strike, bringing the busiest commuter rail system in the nation to a halt.
10: If it were to become resolved, we would need time. It's contingent upon what time it would be settled. So it would be difficult for me at this point to say if it was settled at this time, we'd have service back at that time. But rest assured, we would look to get service back as soon as possible.
0: LIRR President Robert Free. Colorado's governor granting pardons and commutations for 44 people.
11: Former Mesa County Clerk Tina Peters was convicted of multiple charges in 2024 for illegally trying to make copies of her county's election voting software and passwords. A judge sentenced her to 9 years in prison. This year, a Colorado appeals court ordered her to be resentenced, finding the judge who initially sentenced her incorrectly considered her protected speech about the 2020 election in her punishment. In a statement, Governor Jared Polis said the clemency power is a serious responsibility that he doesn't take lightly. The Secretary of State criticized the decision, calling it a gross injustice to their election system. President Trump wrote on Truth Social, simply, free Tina. Jessica Rosenthal, Fox News.
0: And I'm Chris DeMeo. This is Fox News.

0: Daily Weather Watch calls for clear skies through the overnight hours, temperatures in the mid-50s, with winds out of the northeast at 10 to 20 miles an hour. On Saturday, we'll see a couple of isolated showers and thunderstorms, especially in the late afternoon, with highs in the upper 80s and east winds at 10 to 20 miles an hour. Saturday night, scattered showers and thunderstorms, with temperatures in the low 50s and east winds at 10 to 20 miles an hour. Sunday, sunshine, with a couple of isolated showers possible and highs reaching the upper 80s. On Monday, we'll see cloudy skies with a chance of showers, temperatures in the upper 60s, so a big cool down. Tuesday, sunny with highs in the mid-60s. In the 880 Weather Center, I'm meteorologist Ray Miller. For more, check KRVN.com. Right now, it's 60.
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0: And we continue here with our American stories. And up next, a story about a song, the story of how George Strait's Love Without End, Amen, came to be. Songwriter Aaron Barker's son was born just 2 weeks after he turned 17. But he wasn't filled with dread at the prospect of being a father at such a young age. Barker's own father, it turns out, wasn't present in his life. What better way to make up for that absence, he figured, than to have a boy, a buddy of his own. I was with him in the hospital, and I thought to myself, this'll be great. We'll grow up together, he told a local reporter in Nashville in 2014, laughing at his naivete. It would take Barker a long time to learn that fatherhood entails more, much more, than being a friend to a son. More than 16 years, to be precise, when his son reached an age when boys test their father's boundaries, patience, and love. Here is Barker talking about this very thing at a songwriters event in Huntsville, Alabama.
1: I had to get on him one night, and he had driven his car past where he was supposed to drive his car, both ways, everything. All the rules were out the window. So anyway, I had to set him down and have this talk with him. And I got pretty hot and heavy with it and went on. It was a school night, so he finally went to bed. And after he went to bed, I was kind of like, it just dawned on me that it was my time to be the dad. And so that was kind of a revelation to me at that point in our lives growing up together.
0: It turns out it wasn't just Barker's son who had a hard time sleeping that night. The father was still trying to process what had happened to him. He had his own doubts about how he'd handled things, not certain he'd administered the proper dosage of discipline to his son. No father ever is. So Aaron Barker did what a songwriter who happens to be a Christian would do. Let's take a listen.
1: So I was sitting there kind of doing what I do. My guitar has always been like my therapist, so I kind of call it getting on my knees and playing. It's somewhere between praying and playing songs and working on stuff, but looking for answers that way. And so I was doing that. I was getting on my knees and playing, and the question I had was, how can you be that mad at somebody and still love them that much? Where does that come from, you know? And this song is the answer I got that night. It was about 4 a.m, and I also had a co-writer on this. It was God. That's when I learned God writes them and lets me put my name on them. And he didn't even take publishing on it.
0: The answer to that question he was asking God, and to which God had an answer, turned out to be the song Love Without End, Amen, which soon wound up in country legend George Strait's capable hands. The rest was history. The song spent 5 weeks at number one on what is now called the Hot Country Charts in April of 1990, giving Strait his first multi-week number one song. His prior number one songs, all 18 of them, had spent only a week at the top of the charts. Why did the song resonate with so many music lovers for so long? And why does it still resonate today? Barker had his own explanations, one that had less to do with earthly concerns and more to do with those of an eternal variety. The song tells the story of a troublemaking son who's sent home from school one day for fighting, only to find a father who, before disciplining his boy, shares some secret words his own father had shared with him when he'd been in trouble. In the second verse, the narrator has himself become a father and passes along the very same secret words his father had shared with him on a night his own son tested some boundaries. In the third and magnificent final verse, the narrator dreams that he's died and he's standing outside heaven's gate. It is followed by the final chorus, repeated for a third time, but now imbued with a spiritual dimension, a deeply Christian dimension that emphasizes God's unconditional love for all of his sons and daughter. Here is Barker himself singing that third verse and final chorus.

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2: For all the fathers out there doing our best to love our children, we're thankful. Barker chose to memorialize his deepest struggles and questions that fateful night. His story is the story of all of us who carry the name of father with pride. All of us who believe that being a good father is the world's most important work. All of us who believe that, in loving our children unconditionally, we come close to being godlike here on earth. It's not too late to join the best club in America, the Father's Club, and experience love, unconditional love, that never ends. The story of how George Strait's Love Without End, Amen, came to be. 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
5: This is Lee Habib, and this is Our American Stories. The ruling in the Supreme Court case Murphy v. New Jersey in 2018 is one of those rare legal decisions handed down by our nation's highest court that has had immeasurable and far-reaching impact on our day-to-day lives. Chances are, after all, that you've seen a sports gambling ad or perhaps partaken in it yourself. Here to share the story of the tumultuous rise of sports gambling in America is Danny Funt, author of Everybody Loses. Take it away, Danny.

0: I really wanted to get to the bottom of this fundamental question. Why was it that the professional sports leagues abandoned a century of opposition to legal gambling? And not just whether it should be legal, but they couldn't have spoken about it in more extreme, almost biblical terms, calling it an evil that would be the deadliest possible thing that would happen to sports. That's something the commissioner of baseball said barely a decade ago. So to go from that level of staunch opposition to now being the strongest evangelist for the spread of gambling across the country was dizzying, and I just wanted to get to the bottom of it. The surface level thing that happened was the Supreme Court in 2018 struck down a federal ban on bookmaking outside Nevada that had been the law since 1992. And the leagues used that as cover to say, well, the justices have made their ruling. We have to cope with this new reality. In fact, well before that case, they had been meeting with representatives of the gambling industry quite secretively, so much so that in the NFL's case, they insisted on doing these meetings at cafes in New York's Park Avenue rather than at the league offices, just because still they were so averse to even being spotted with representatives of the gambling business. But in these meetings, they presented studies that had been commissioned that demonstrated that gamblers are rabid consumers of sports. They watch more than twice as many games as traditional fans. They watch till the ends of blowouts. And the leagues at the time were so concerned about the long-term value of their TV rights, which is the biggest moneymaker for sports, the right to show pro and college games. And they saw people canceling cable subscriptions, the audience aging, young people not wanting to sit through a 3 or 4 hour ball game. And so the idea that gambling could be used to turbocharge that audience was extremely appealing. In the NFL's case, the projection that they were presented with in those meetings indicated that between the direct revenue they would make off partnerships with newly legal sports betting operations and the indirect revenue they would make from this expanded TV audience, $2 billion every year. If gambling were legalized across the country. At that point, they were converted, and as soon as the Supreme Court struck down that federal ban, they were off and running and did away with a century of saying this would be a disaster for the future of sports. But you have to understand, why was it that the leagues, lawmakers, even sports media were so opposed to gambling, and what evidence did they have? It surprised me that literally from the earliest days of the English colonies, there was all sorts of gambling happening. People would be in awe of the fact that our colonial ancestors were betting at all hours of the day on cockfights and bear fights and horse races, you name it, they were gambling on it. And yet a lot of these colonies were founded by religious refugees, so they had a strong religious wariness of gambling. Christianity, Judaism, even Islam are explicitly anti-gambling, from the fact that Roman soldiers bet on who would get Jesus's clothes after he died on the cross, to the Torah saying it's equivalent to theft, to the Quran saying it's the devil's handiwork. Monotheistic faiths couldn't be more clear that this is something that should not be promoted. And yet, the country really waffled on that, thinking, you know, on the one hand, this is a vice that shouldn't be promoted in a progressive society, and on the other hand, it's something that people couldn't resist doing, and that lawmakers, when pinched for cash, were quick to expand and legalize. So, from the earliest days of professional sports in America, you know, beyond horse racing to like the 1850s and 60s, there was just a craze of people finding ways to bet on it. So much so that the New York Times around then said, so long as baseball is a contrivance for gambling, we can't accept calling it the national pastime. That's the New York Times in the 1870s. And then, of course, the Black Sox scandal in 1919, when 8 members of the Chicago White Sox were paid to throw the World Series, was an existential threat for not just baseball, but organized sports, period. the commissioner of baseball was established explicitly with the assignment of ridding the game of gambling. It was that big of a crisis after the Black Sox scandal, and for a long time, they did everything they possibly could to discourage it. It was a big part of the mob's bottom line, so that motivated the federal government to crack down. That leads us up till 1992. Congress passes this federal law containing sports gambling on a legal basis in Nevada, where it had long been legal. And the leagues were the ones that lobbied Congress to pass that bill. They saw a number of states clamoring to legalize versions of sports betting as a way of remedying budget deficits. And the leagues were just so staunchly opposed, saying, we know from decades of experience, gambling corrupts sports, corrodes the relationships that fans have with the games. It's a temptation athletes have a hard time resisting. It's a serious health problem for some people. By then, doctors had recognized gambling as an addiction. It's actually the only recognized addiction that isn't substance-based. So there's just such a robust history that led us to this turning point in 2018 when everything changed.
1: We're now at 5:30. The nation's highest court is hearing a case that could make sports betting legal in the Garden State.
0: So in the 2010s, the state of New Jersey got engaged in a lawsuit with the professional sports leagues and the NCAA. New Jersey was seeing a lot of Atlantic City casinos go out of business. Racetracks were suffering.
2: So many of us are out of work. You know, like where do 8,000 people go and think we're going to get hired? You know, they're never going to hire full-time again.
0: And they said, how is it fair that Nevada is allowed to use sports betting to attract people from across the country, and New Jersey doesn't have that opportunity?
3: We want to do it because 65% of the people in the state of New Jersey voted that they want to do it. And we already have a long experience of over 40 years of casino gaming in our state, where we've shown that we can very appropriately regulate gambling in the state.
4: We're like Boy Scouts. We're prepared. We're prepared in New Jersey. We're ready to go. That's why the horsemen have joined us in this case.
0: It was considered a total long shot, and they went 0 for 6 in federal court until, out of nowhere, the Supreme Court grants a hearing. And at that point, people started to wonder, okay, why would they hear this case unless they intended to overturn that law? So come 2018, I think it was a 6-3 decision. The justices said this law is unconstitutional. States are now free to legalize sports betting if they see fit. But as tends to happen with Supreme Court cases, that one is oversimplified and misremembered. People think the court said, A, Congress lacks the authority to regulate sports betting. B, it would be good for the country if sports betting were legal. Or C, sports betting is now legal across the country as a result of us striking down this federal law. None of that was true. In fact, the justices went out of their way to say Congress does have the authority to regulate sports betting and contain it however they see fit. They had just gone about doing so in 1992 through a odd, unconventional law. And yet, by 2018, there wasn't much willpower in Congress to pass an updated version of that federal ban. And by then, that so much money had been spent to prepare for this legalization boom. That was really the starting gun for everything to take off.
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14: Weather Watch calls for clear skies through the overnight hours, temperatures in the mid-50s, with winds out of the northeast at 10 to 20 miles an hour. On Saturday, we'll see a couple of isolated showers and thunderstorms, especially in the late afternoon, with highs in the upper 80s and east winds at 10 to 20 miles an hour. Saturday night, scattered showers and thunderstorms, with temperatures in the low 50s and east winds at 10 to 20 miles an hour. Sunday, sunshine, with a couple of isolated showers possible and highs reaching the upper 80s. On Monday, we'll see cloudy skies with a chance of showers, temperatures in the upper 60s, so a big cool down. Tuesday, sunny with highs in the mid-60s. In the 880 Weather Center, I'm meteorologist Ray Miller. For more, check KRVN.com. Right now, it's 60.
15: Weather. The Great Plains depends on 880 KRVN Lexington.
16: News. I'm Deborah Valentine. The conflict with Iran fueling the price of gas and other goods. Asked about Americans' concerns about prices, President Trump told Fox's Brett Barron's special report during their China interview. It's part of keeping America safe.
17: When you tell somebody you're going to have to pay a little more, not that much more, a little more for gas, Celine, for a very short period of time, because we want to stop the threat of being blown to pieces by a lunatic, by a crazy person, and they are crazy, using nuclear weapons. Everybody says that's fine.
16: AAA says fuel prices have risen 30%. As of 12:01 a.m., the busiest commuter railroad in North America has come to a screeching halt, affecting 250,000 to 300,000 commuters daily. Officials say the main sticking point between all five unions representing the LIRR and the Metropolitan Transportation Agency is pay. 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
21: And we return to Our American Stories, and the story of the rise and reign of sports gambling in America with author Danny Fundt, his book, Everybody Loses. When we last left off, Danny was telling us something you might not have known, that despite years of resistance to the idea professional leagues were one of the primary drivers of the legalization of sports gambling. Let's return to the story.
9: To Washington now, where the Supreme Court will allow states to legalize sports betting. The court struck down a federal law that banned gambling on sports games in most of the country.
18: Justices ruled 7-2 on the case. And CBS News chief legal correspondent Jan Crawford is following the latest from Washington. She's with us now on the phone.
0: Before the Supreme Court issued its ruling, representatives of professional sports and leaders of the top two daily fantasy sports companies, FanDuel and DraftKings, had hired the same lobbying firm, Oric, and they were coordinating their strategy. So how could we lay the table so that if the Supreme Court strikes down this law, we can get sports betting legalized across the country as quickly as possible?
22: You are now about to witness the strength of street knowledge.
0: They named these strategy sessions Project Aftermath. You might remember at the time, there was a big movie in theaters called
23: Straight Outta Compton
0: about the rap group NWA. They released music under Aftermath Entertainment, so they thought it was clever to call it Project Aftermath. Anyway, they had this coordinated operation where the leagues and FanDuel and DraftKings, which very quickly converted into gambling operators, lobbied states to get this done as quickly as possible and in a way that would be very favorable to those two companies. But what they realized was FanDuel and DraftKings had gotten into some hot water in a lot of different states. Daily Fantasy was accused across the country of circumventing anti-gambling laws, even if it was technically labeled as a version of fantasy sports. And so it wouldn't be very effective to have FanDuel and DraftKings lobbying states now to pass their preferred versions of legislation. So what they did was have the NBA and Major League Baseball spearhead that lobbying effort.
24: A new article from In These Times claims some of the candidates are being bankrolled.
0: They were pushing for bills that were written by FanDuel and DraftKings, and in the state of Illinois, lawmakers were invited to tour the ballpark where the Chicago White Sox play, got to go to Chicago Bulls games and attend a private shoot-around where a couple members of the Michael Jordan dynasty dropped by to, you know, slap them on the back and make sure they were having a good time. Those lawmakers then got to sit in a luxury suite and watch a game. So as one of the top lobbyists at Oric put it, they were like kids in a candy store. And at that point, they were willing to grant the wishes of whatever Major League Baseball and the NBA wanted.
25: Sports gambling officially legal in Mississippi.
26: Football fans in West Virginia have a new way to feel the Super Bowl rush.
27: New York is already the largest online sports betting state in the country.
28: Mobile sports betting will be legalized in Arkansas on March 4th.
0: Suddenly, all sorts of states were legalizing this and getting it off the ground as quickly as possible. That was all thanks to how hands-on the leagues were in this coordinated effort. So the leagues have always been profit-motivated. It's not like they suddenly woke up and said, wow, we can make a lot of money off gambling. I think they were always aware of that. What changed was they were really concerned about the long-term viability of their most precious asset, TV rights, the right to show pro and college sports makes them more money than anything. And so they were worried about what happens long term when people cut the cord on cable subscriptions, and gambling was a way of reversing that trend. And the commissioners copped to this sort of maybe by accident, but they basically said, we're not going to have a new industry make billions of dollars off of our sports without us getting our cut. At first, they wanted to demand that states mandate what they called an integrity fee, which was essentially, we're going to have to spend a lot of money making sure that gambling isn't corrupting our games. You ought to pay us for that. But Adam Silver, the commissioner of the NBA, was doing a press conference and he said, yeah, we're calling it an integrity fee, but basically you could think of it as a royalty. We spent a lot of money to put on these games. We deserve our piece. Once the integrity fee got so much backlash, they said, okay, let's rebrand this so that states require that these gambling operators pay us for what they called our official league data, which was essentially the game stats that you need to decide if bets are won or lost. So they got what they wanted just by a different name. But they were able to sell the public and a lot of politicians on the idea that gambling would enhance the integrity of games because you'd be able to monitor all this betting activity. And that way, if someone's betting who shouldn't be, or there's a suspicious flurry of bets that might indicate the fix is in, you could flag that and investigate it, thanks to all this being legal. Quite an argument, and we've seen a lot of evidence to the contrary.
1: Three of the players that are suspended indefinitely for betting on NFL games last season.
2: Tonight, NBA Hall of Famer and Portland Trailblazers head coach Chauncey Billups and Miami Heat star Terry Rozier have been placed on immediate leave by the NBA.
0: The leagues, as one of their chief arguments why they had suddenly become in favor of legalization, insinuated that athletes make too much money nowadays to be tempted to gamble, and that by allowing this to be conducted legally, they could track betting data and identify if someone's betting who shouldn't be. And through all my reporting, that argument for legalization doesn't hold water. If people were sophisticated, they would continue betting through the black market if they wanted to fix a game or bet illegally, and we would have as difficult of a time tracking that as ever. And if they were reckless enough to bet through a legal operator, now that there are so many ways to bet on individual play, you know, including things as ridiculous as whether the next pitch in a baseball game will be a ball or a strike, you could fix a game very subtly. And what's worth pointing out is these ways of betting on obscure players' individual performance and betting in a way that could win millions of dollars never used to exist. Delusion and misunderstanding is so fundamental to the gambling business, but especially with sports, because you're competing against the house. Bookmakers bake an advantage into the odds, what's called the vigorish or the vig. It's an inherent advantage they're playing it, which is why if you look at a game and you were to bet on both teams to win, you're not going to come out even, you're going to come out down. Traditionally, the house edge was about 5%. A lot of the modern ways to bet online have a much steeper vig. So when you talk about props, like how many points a player will score, rushing yards a team will accumulate, all those prop bets have a steeper edge for the house. On top of that, parlays, which combine a number of bets together for the chance at winning a lot more money, you're giving the house an even bigger advantage. It's why parlays are thought of as a sucker bet to a lot of professional gamblers and bookmakers. And yet, for a lot of young people, that's all they're betting on these days are these long shot parlays. I spoke with longtime bookmakers, and they said, "We would have never dreamed of being on the hook for millions of dollars if some obscure bench player on the Raptors didn't score enough points in a game." We knew that that was something that could easily be fixed. And yet, because that style of betting is such a moneymaker for online sportsbooks, they're willing to expose themselves and the leagues to an unprecedented risk of corruption. So I mentioned that traditionally the house makes about $5 for every 100 wagered. For parlays now, they're making as much as $30 for every 100 wagered. And yet customers don't understand that.
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21: And we return to Our American Stories and the final portion of our story on the rise of sports gambling in America with Danny Funt, author of Everybody Loses. When we last left off, Danny was telling us about some of the rather, for lack of a better word, insane ways the sports gambling industry makes its money. Now Danny turns to the sports media's role in this industry. Here again is Danny Funt.
23: You hear a lot about legal sports gambling on this show. The Bussin' Boys, obviously sports gambling is a huge part of what you do.
0: It was not how sports media wanted fans to think about sports. And all that changed in a blink. At the time, a lot of sports outlets were fighting for survival. You know, Sports Illustrated was laying off dozens of longtime writers. ESPN even was suffering layoffs. Some newspapers were abandoning their daily sports sections. And so it was a very difficult time for sports journalists to stand on principle and turn down a massive influx of revenue. The result bothers a lot of sports writers and sports journalists of all types because they're being paid to promote gambling and promote some of the most foolish styles of betting, ways that are definitely not going to win their listeners or their readers money. And they're being paid to maybe look the other way or bite their tongue if they're inclined to report something that would be unflattering for either their sportsbook sponsors or the leagues for doing business with those companies. And I heard this again and again, including from a former ESPN reporter named Henry Abbott, who said, in a way, it's like sports media is being bribed, because to publish something that might lose you one of your top sponsors is a really difficult dilemma. I also heard from someone who was pursuing an investigation that would cast doubt on the credibility of officiating in the NBA. And he realized that if you call into question the credibility of officiating, it calls into question the legitimacy of gambling. And so, as he put it, it was almost like career suicide, potentially. He said, I worry I'm tying a noose around my neck by going down this path. And that's the threat that looms in the back of the head of a lot of sports journalists. Sports media being complicit in that way has had such an important effect on normalizing gambling, taking it from something that people did discreetly to something that's become the default way of engaging with sports.
9: When I saw these commercials saying, hey, win some money while you're watching these games, it felt like, wow, that looks amazing. I was already watching it. I might as well, you know, make a little bit of money doing it.
13: Rob Minnick was in high school scooping ice cream for minimum wage when he started gambling through a bookie.
9: This concept that I could make $100 on a Phillies game versus, you know, working 2 days at the store, it was like, why would I ever work again? I put myself into debt 6 times over the course of 6 years to the point that I had to work a second job to pay it off.
0: I graduated from Georgetown University in D.C. in 2014, and I was an obsessive sports fan, went to as many games as I could, watched way too many games on TV. I don't remember anyone, myself included, placing a bet or having any awareness of a bookie on campus. And then as I was writing this book, I met someone named Rob Minnick, who also went to Georgetown, but he went there about 5 years after I did. And in that short amount of time, sports betting legalization had taken off across the country. He's from New Jersey, which was one of the first states to legalize. DC was a few years later, but Maryland and Virginia were also legalizing around then too. So he was surrounded by opportunities to gamble. And he thought of it, like so many people, as a way to make money. You know, he's a big sports fan. He thought, I can leverage that and turn this into a side hustle while I'm in college. And a lot of his peers had the same mindset, that this wasn't gambling, this was an investment strategy.
14: Not too bad. I'm not complaining.
16: And at this point, it's better than you made in finance?
14: Yes. Way better. Way better.
16: And you think this is sustainable?
14: Oh, yeah, it's definitely, I mean...
0: Over time, he developed a really brutal gambling addiction, first on sports and then going to casinos and playing online casino games on his phone. He told me that he got to study abroad in Australia, and
17: first thing I did when I landed after I dropped my bags wasn't to like go and talk to the other students that were going to be staying in the same room as me or in the same area as me. It was that I dropped my bags and I went straight to the Star Casino. Because when I began looking things up to do in Sydney, you know, I saw beaches, I saw, you know, go to the zoo and hold a koala. Then I saw that there's a casino.
0: He basically spent the whole time gambling. It completely spoiled this incredible study abroad opportunity in Australia. Back at Georgetown, it was all he was doing outside of class.
17: The gambling was different because it was continuous. Like, when I got caught with the beer can, right? I didn't walk around the street anymore with a beer can as an 18-year-old. When I got caught with the joint, I stopped going in the dorm room with weed. But when I got caught with the gambling, I kept going. I just didn't tell anyone about it. And that was the difference between it, I think.
0: Anytime we were taking the bus to a basketball game, all of us were getting our bets in, or I'd talk to people in class who I spotted, like me, betting on their computers during a lecture. But for me, it got way worse than that, where I was losing a terrifying amount of money and I barely left my dorm room because I was totally consumed by betting. To the point that for his graduation, he and some buddies went to Europe, and he was having a marvelous time. And then he told me that he got back from a night out and got in the shower and was playing roulette on his phone and spent the whole cost of that trip on roulette in a matter of minutes in the shower. And I spoke with his parents because one thing that really shocks me about gambling addiction is it's an invisible addiction. You often have no idea that someone close to you is dealing with this. And it can be just dominating their lives, this cloud that's always hanging over them and causing them so much shame and stress. But to spouses or parents or best friends, they can be totally oblivious. And so they said, you know, he'd be at the dinner table and keep running off to the bathroom or say he was on a call with his girlfriend and excuse himself. And really, they found out he was constantly gambling. And so it broke their hearts. His dad said at first he was pissed off at his son for being so reckless, but ultimately realized this is a disease and a mental health affliction, and that Rob just suffered from something that a lot of people are suffering from now, and it's a brutal addiction to overcome. I've spoken with so many people in recovery who say, I was addicted to gambling and other substance abuse, and gambling was by far the most difficult thing to escape, because unlike some other things where, yeah, if you're an alcoholic, you might drink to numb a hangover, or if you're a smoker, you know, you might light up a cigarette to calm an urge. Only with gambling do you think that your affliction is the antidote to your problems. You think, if I could just win one big bet, I'll get out of this hole and everything will be okay. And that's why you keep betting and betting, even when you know you have a problem. So Rob, thank God, is in recovery and doing a lot of really impressive advocacy work about the dangers of gambling, especially for young men, because he's not alone as far as college students who are getting caught up in gambling to a dangerous extent. One study found that 1 in 5 college students now access their tuition funds to pay for their gambling. I've heard of people much younger than that getting caught up in gambling now. As young as elementary school, where I live in North Carolina, half of the phone calls to the problem gambling hotline are coming from parents who are terrified seeing their kids suddenly consumed with gambling. Some of that is due to all this advertising. Some of it's due to the fact that when you're underage, your brain isn't fully developed, and so the part of the brain that regulates risk assessment is not fully matured. It's probably one of the most alarming facets of what we're seeing is this surge of gambling and problem gambling among young people. And where that's going, I spoke with an expert in youth problem gambling, a man named Dr. Jeffrey Derevensky out of McGill University in Canada. And I asked him about that, and he said, God only knows where we're going to be in several years from now as a result of all these kids who are being groomed to be lifelong gamblers. This is from the 1992 hearings before the House and Senate. Faye Vincent was commissioner of Major League Baseball. They had just dealt with the Pete Rose scandal, where the all-time leader in hits was busted for betting on games as a player and manager of the Cincinnati Reds, and so baseball was reeling from that. And I write, finally, the MLB commissioner, Francis Faye Vincent, testified, quote, Americans' identification with their heroes and teams is unique. It would be tragic if the importance of batting averages and baseball cards were overshadowed by betting odds and lottery tickets, close quote. Asked if his league had plans to promote any kind of wagering, Vincent replied, quote, it would make a mockery of the office I hold. There is absolutely no way Major League Baseball would ever participate in the kind of activity that is at the heart of your question.
21: And a terrific job on the production, editing, and storytelling by our own Reagan Habib and Monty Montgomery. And a special thanks to Danny Funt, his book Everybody Loses, the story of the rise of sports gambling on Our American Stories.
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4: The 880 Weather Watch calls for clear skies through the

0: It's for clear skies through the overnight hours, temperatures in the mid-50s, with winds out of the northeast at 10 to 20 miles an hour. On Saturday, we'll see a couple of isolated showers and thunderstorms, especially in the late afternoon, with highs in the upper 80s and east winds at 10 to 20 miles an hour. Saturday night, scattered showers and thunderstorms with temperatures in the low 50s and east winds at 10 to 20 miles an hour. Sunday, sunshine with a couple of isolated showers possible and highs reaching the upper 80s. On Monday, we'll see cloudy skies with a chance of showers, temperatures in the upper 60s, so a big cool down. Tuesday, sunny with highs in the mid 60s. In the 880 Weather Center, I'm meteorologist Ray Miller. For more, check KRVN.com. Right now, it's 63.
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2: 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If you had $50,000 to invest or deploy into your operation today, what would you do? That's the question.
3: I'm actually doing that right now, buying open heifers that I can upgrade. You know, like we talked about in the previous question, I can't find any land where I'm at, so I'm actually doing that in Kansas.
2: That's Zach Hobson out of East Texas. Also joining me will be Dallas Mount from Eastern Wyoming.
4: We're going to do water projects. So map that out next year and then the year after. It'll pay that $50,000 back in about a little over 3 years.
2: And we'll also hear from Northern Wyoming rancher Paul Foster.
5: What is going to make our lives easier? We also have the mindset that we are borrowing this place from the next generation. So what's going to make their lives easier so they don't have to see some of the struggles that we did?
2: Three perspectives on the same question and a conversation that leads us down a path of not only what matters most to their operations today, but also how they're thinking about the future of their ranch, their way of life, and the next generation. How would you invest $50,000 in your operation today? That's the question on today's episode of the Working Ranch Radio Show.

You know, there's a lot of profitability in our ranching industry right now. So how do we deploy that profitability in such a way so that we're successful down the road? Hi, everyone. Justin Mills here, host of the Working Ranch Radio Show. Good to have you with us on our program today on a subject and a discussion that you're going to hear from a panel of three guests joining us. A little bit unique. We don't always do this, but as we answer this question, it's going to head us down some roads and some dialogue that I think is very helpful for all of us in the ranching industry so that when we do see the market turn, if and when that happens, we're set up in such a way that we can be sustainable in the long run. So you're going to hear from three different guests, a great discussion. Next week, we're going to continue on in that conversation, not only just in answering and feathering out more of the details about the initial question of where would you deploy that $50,000, but also maybe some places that you wouldn't or shouldn't or be cautious about. In addition, I'm going to bring up some things that they didn't talk about, and I want to know why they didn't address those particular things. But nevertheless, today's show, a great conversation that I think will be very applicable to all of us here in the industry. Also later on, meteorologist Don Day will be joining us with our long-range weather outlook, and we're hoping that we'll start to see some moisture break free into some areas that has been in extreme drought situations. In fact, I just noticed in the email that I got this past week on our drought monitor that we've been in a drought situation since about the middle of February. Unfortunately, I wish that the risk management agency also saw the same drought that we're experiencing, because didn't really see that in my range insurance. Nevertheless, that's another subject, and I digress a little bit on that. But stay with us. Meteorologist Don Day will be joining us towards the tail end of the program. So a great show on in tap for you here today. Hey, the next issue of Working Ranch Magazine will soon be coming to your mailbox. And if you want to get on that subscription list, it's pretty simple. If you go to workingranchmag.com, you can get your subscription started today. Or also, if you just want to try it out, maybe you've never had the opportunity to take a look at an issue of Working Ranch Magazine. Simple way to do that. Go to your local tractor supply store, and you can grab one right up off the shelf right there. And in fact, they'll probably not only have the current issue, but maybe even some back issues as well that you can read. So check that out at your local tractor supply store. And a quick shout out to the tractor supply store in Ashland, Ohio, the one in Auburn, California. How about in Bedford, Indiana?

0: Indiana, and in Bennington, Vermont. Hey, just real quick before we jump into the discussion with our panelists, I did want to mention this because in case you're listening here on the radio, you have to step out of the pickup or the vehicle for some reason or another. 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Also, a new outlet that you can find not only our show, but a huge list of shows that pertain to agriculture. If you go to agriamerica.com, you can find not only our show, but several others as well. Check out any of those different ways you can do that. And by the way, leave us a ratings or a review. We appreciate that. That's not only helpful for us, but it's also helpful for other folks that are just now maybe finding the show and would find some value in some of the programs and the things we're talking about. Well, let's get into our subject here today and answering that question, how would you spend $50,000 in your ranching business? So to join us in our panel discussion here today, we've got three guests from different parts of the country, so to speak. Joining us will be Zach Hobson. He is out of the Piney Wood region there out of East Texas. Dallas Mount, he's out of Wheatland, Wyoming. That is kind of in the central eastern part of Wyoming. And Paul Foster, he and his wife ranch east of Sheridan, Wyoming, kind of in the northern tier of Wyoming. They are our guests for our panel discussion here today. And guys, thanks for joining us here on the Working Ranch Radio Show.
1: Good to be with you, Justin.
2: Yeah, thank you.
0: All right, so as I approached you guys in an email, I know the question that we asked, we started out here with, was if you had $50,000, how would you spend it? How would you invest that into maybe into your operation, or how would you do that in light of where we're at currently? It's kind of a snapshot where we're at here today, but I know for all three of you guys, you've been in the ranching business for some time. So you've weathered the goods and the bads of the ranching industry. So you kind of have that experience coming into that. And I want to ask you first, before we get started, to each of you, what would be kind of your biggest limitations that you deal with? Zach, I'm going to start with you because you're going to be the first one to answer the question. Dallas, you'll be next, and then Paul, I'll go to you. But we're going to start just with this question, kind of briefly answer it. We don't need too long of an answer. But in your operation, Zach, what do you feel are the biggest pressures or limitations that you're facing?
2: I've come from I don't have a very large land base. Most of my operation is on leased ground. I operate on about 13 or 14 lease properties across several counties surrounding Nacogdoches. And the biggest pressure on me is finding more lease ground or losing lease pasture because it's cutthroat. I mean, it's like that all over the country, I'm assuming, but people are constantly trying to run in under you, trying to keep landowners happy. And sometimes it's not worth what the landowner wants you to do because at the end of the day, it's a business and you have to make money. And you, like, yes, some people might want it to look like a golf course, but that's not feasible. Then you need to let that place go. So my biggest, what's holding me back is more land, and finding lease pasture is just like finding a diamond in the rough. It's just about impossible around here.
0: All right.
2: So
0: Dallas, I'm going to go to you with the same question for you. What's your biggest limitation?
3: Yeah, Justin, so I'll talk about our grazing business with you today. And my grazing business is kind of a side hustle for my main business. So, you know, simplicity is really important to us. So just to describe what we do a little bit, we take in custom grazed cattle and we operate primarily on leased land. So our ranching operation is about a 5-month-a-year business where those animals come right about this time of year, mid to late May. And then we usually send them home by mid to October. And so it's pretty simple, small scale business. That's kind of a side hustle to my main gig, which is running ranching for profit. So limitations, I would line up pretty well with Zach. Leased land, we own about 30% of the grazing land that we operate on. So we rely heavily on leased ground. And some of that's immediate neighbors that might have changing desires. Oh, this year I want to lease it, next year I don't. Some of it might be, you know, landowners with other motivations than just ranching. So figuring out their motivations, matching those and putting it together. And then with this year, of course, you know, weather variability is definitely front of mind. So that would be another one of our major challenges.
0: Yeah, for sure. All right, Paul, same question to you. Your operation, you can explain a little bit of what it is. I think that'll give a basis for what the pressures or the limitations you feel in your guys' operation there in northern, kind of on the Montana-Wyoming border that sits east of Sheridan, Wyoming. If folks are familiar with that, it's also east of the Bighorn Mountains as well, kind of between the Bighorn Mountains and the Black Hills of South Dakota.
4: Yeah. So a little bit about us. We headquarter here on a lease of my wife's parents' place, and we retain our calves, and we purchase calves, background them. We have a heifer development as well. And when leases are available, we will turn out to grass. If not, we will sell them out of the lot. So with that, the biggest limitation for us is, just like Zach and Dallas, the availability of leases, trying to find more grass. And also, we live in a very beautiful area, a very productive area too. And so everybody else kind of wants to live here. And so urbanization is starting to become an issue as well. Mm-hmm. We're 20 miles out, but we are starting to feel it already. And so trying to obtain capital for land purchases is also right up there as well. The price per deeded acre makes it very tough for an animal to pay for it.
0: Yep.
4: At least in one generation, if not two.
0: So. Yeah. All right. So we've set kind of some baseline here for folks to a little bit learn about each of your guys' operation. And in this segment, Zach, we're going to start with you. And I want you to answer this question again. You guys are going to have more opportunity to, you know, expand a little bit further in this. And as I told you before we started here, if one of you has a question for the other one, please feel free. We can sure do that. Zach, I want to start with you. And the main question is this. So everybody's going to have the same one. If you had $50,000 to invest or deploy into your operation today, where would it go?
2: I'm actually doing that right now, buying open heifers that I can upgrade, something that I can upgrade, young cows, light bred, open heifers. I'm staying away from stuff that's at the peak, like, you know, heavy bred cows or pairs. Yes, you can sell a calf on them, but if you're going to get $5,500 for them, you know, that's a lot of that wipes you out at $50,000. You bought less than 10 head. And it's hard to upgrade that. I want something I can upgrade. You know, like we talked about in the previous question, I can't find any land where I'm at. So I'm actually doing that in Kansas. We're buying Angus type heifers up there that we can breed and then sell as bred heifers this fall, something you can market and add value to. And if I'm doing that down here, it's the same thing. It's just a different type of heifer. It's a, you know, a Brahman cross, an F1 tiger stripe or something like that. But I think you have to know your region and what people want, whether it's blacks or reds or what. But to me, I'm buying something that I can upgrade and sell this fall.
0: Mm-hmm. What kind of, if you don't mind me asking, I'm going to probably be kind of nosy with some of your guys' questions or answers, I should say, but what kind of investment do you expect out of that, Zach? Return on investment do you expect?
2: Right now I'm shooting for at least 15% on the low end with the numbers that we've been running, but we're projecting into the 35% profit range with the numbers I've been running. And 15, you know, that's still pretty good money for if I have them 5 months.
3: Is that 15% annualized, Zach, or is that 15%? What's the length of the trade on those animals? Do you have them a year?
2: About 120 to 160 days, 180 okay. days.
3: So are you making that 15% over that 180 days, or is that annualized?
2: No, that's not annualized. That's part term.
3: Okay. So that'd be a lot more than that if it were annualized then. Yeah.
2: Yes, sir. But we're trying to stay away from, or I'm trying to stay from away from winter input cost. Because mm-hmm. then, you know, your profit percent goes way down when you figure you're getting something through the winter.
0: Zach, as you were identifying the, something you can upgrade, that was what you were saying. Of course, some of that is a limitation. You're sort of addressing the limitation that you mentioned before, because you have a limited land supply or land element. So, you know, again, it's how do we turn that? So you're talking, as you had mentioned there in answering Dallas's question, 120 to 160 days. Have you identified the next turn yet at this point in the market?
2: I haven't. I start doing that when I'm about 30 to 45 days out, looking at what the next buy is, running the numbers and seeing what's out there. This past November, the numbers, what we did was bought bull calves, upgraded them to steers, weaned them 45 days and had a really good margin in those things. But that was just for a small window. The market run up happened and you couldn't buy back in. Right. So you just have to stay flexible and run the numbers and just be willing to pivot and buy what works. Don't get dead set on something and say, this is what I'm going to do. That's why running your numbers and calculations is so important.
0: Yeah. Very good. Okay, we're going to take a quick break here. We've got two more guests that have got to answer this same question. Dallas Mount, Paul Foster will be the ones answering that question. Zach Hobson, also our guest here today joining us. We'll be back after this. 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
0: All right, Dallas, let's get into you now. The same question that I asked Zach just a moment ago. If you had $50,000 to invest or deploy in your operation today, where would it go?
3: We're going to do water projects, Justin. So, okay. Yeah, we've got, in fact, we're doing this. So they're one of the leases that we have. It's all live water, so mostly springs and you know, really small flowing creeks and then a few drinkers there, but they just don't flow very well. One of them probably does a half a gallon a minute, and you just can't put very large groups of cattle on there. So we're going to come in and put some storage tanks out there, collect that water, you know, put it in a above ground gravity storage tanks, and then it'll flow to drinkers. The idea is that we can group the animals up, run larger groups of cattle, fewer herds, get better grazing distribution, and, you know, improve the land. So $50,000, we're not quite going to spend that this year on that project, but it'll come pretty close. Storage tanks, pipes, valves, drinkers. So the math on it, you know, conservatively, I figure it'll add 20 cows next year, 50 cows every year after that, pretty conservatively, assuming we get rain, obviously. You know, since I'm a custom grazer, I'm working on some smaller margins right now than the folks that have owned cattle. So I'm running on about a, you know, a say a $300 margin on those. So math that out next year. And then the year after, it'll pay that $50,000 back in about a little over 3 years, which works to about a 30% return on investment. But if we're going to be on a little bit less than 50, so but it's due about that 30% return is what my numbers are telling me. The real benefits, I think, for us are we can improve the land, we can get better grazing distribution, we can simplify. The place is about an hour drive. It's pretty remote, about 40 miles of dirt road. So knowing that there's water there is worth a lot. Right. So, yeah. So that those are some of the reasons why doing it.
0: Mm-hmm. All right, Dallas, you kind of covered all the questions because I was going to getting ready to ask you what your ROI was. And Zach, you're laughing, too, because you were going to nail him down on that, too. I could tell. But he came in at the last minute there and swung it in there. 3 year payback on the $50,000 on the water project. Again, you're dealing with pretty narrow margins compared to the owners of the cattle. That makes sense where you're just grassing cattle on that. Dallas, I know you take in cattle. Do you do any of your own trading on cattle or for that short? I know you're just a short 5 month run, but do you vest any in your own cattle?
3: I have in the past. I haven't in the last several years. I've been really focused on RMC, and I felt like the simple I can keep the grazing business, that's worth a lot to me because it lets me spend my time on what's really turning the crank in my life, which is the grazing business is a small side hustle.
0: Okay. All right. Zach or Paul, did either of you have a question for Dallas on his investment of $50,000 in a water project?
4: Yeah, I got one. Yeah. Are you doing this on the leased ground or on the deeded ground, Dallas?
3: This is going to be on leased ground. So the landowner, I'm going to pay for it all. And then we're going to take a portion of the project and allocate that to future lease payments down the road. Okay. So it's going in the ground on somebody else's ranch. You know, to help move it along, I just said, I'll pay for the project and let's take like a third of that project over the next few years and count that towards lease payments. And then it'll be theirs at the end of that 3 year period. It's a pretty secure lease. I've got a multi-year deal. I wouldn't do it on an annual lease if it was just a year to year thing.
0: Yeah, that's a good question, Paul, especially in light of all three of you saying one of your limitations was land and finding leases. Everybody's going to deal with that. That's probably listening to the show in some form or fashion of dealing with leased land that needs infrastructure development, whether that's fencing, whether that's cross fencing, or whether that is water development, like you had mentioned, Dallas. That's probably going to be a pretty common scenario for a lot of folks that are listening. So interesting to hear that. And just real quick, I guess any recommendations or thoughts as far as dealing with the owners of the land on this kind of a capital improvement?
3: Yeah, I'm probably a little bit odd. I'd like to hear Paul's idea on what he might do on it, but I think a lot of people probably wouldn't spend that kind of money on somebody else's leased ground, at least without a long-term agreement. I made the decision instead of doing all the programs and the cost share, things like that, I really wanted to keep it simple. I really wanted to fast track it rather than trying to go through those programs. So that was part of the idea. What are your thoughts, Paul? I imagine you've done some similar things. How have you guys structured them?
4: Yeah, here on at headquarters, if you will, what we've done with my in-laws is just make addendums to leases to increase. That's about the easiest way to go about it. We pay for it, but then we just get an extension of the lease. When it's outside leases for yearlings and things like that, capital improvements have to be really discussed. And we don't feel comfortable doing anything less than 5 years.
3: Yeah. Mm-hmm.
4: So
3: makes sense.
0: Yeah.
4: And that even comes down to rebuilding an H brace. If it's a 1 year lease, they need to put in the H braces even. So
0: now we're getting into a whole nother episode we need to probably bring about is dealing with lease negotiations. Very good. So yeah
2: that's, I agree. That could be a whole episode.
0: Yeah. Dallas, that was a good question. All right, Paul, let's go to you. Same question that I asked the other guys. If you have $50,000 to invest or deploy into your operation today, where would it go?
4: Pretty similar to Dallas. Just capital improvements, something that's going to last over 15 years, depreciate 15 to 20 years. We dug in March about 21,000 feet of pipeline. The majority of that, 15,000 feet-ish of it was 3 decades old, 1.25 PVC. The glue joints were coming apart. We did extend that into a pasture that now has 2 water sources. in our grazing rotation on the mature cows, we try to do about 500 head on a section for about 12 to 13 days. We'll put up and tear down 6 miles of one strand poly every year to kind of keep them contained. And so water is huge for us. We're also on the east side, what has been known as summer country, but no longer, because we have drilled a well, and actually that just got cased yesterday, and 400 feet and 14 gallons a minute. So this, about this time next year, we're going to have a pipeline on that. And, you know, the other thing I look at profit. My wife and I look at profit as what is going to make our lives easier. We also have the mindset that we are borrowing this place from the next generation. So what's going to make their lives easier so they don't have to see some of the struggles that we did and my in-laws had. So we go in and we find a stretch of fence that is just the pits to go over every single year. It's the same whether you get snow or not. And we try to go in with do the boundary lines first. And so we can go to a neighbor. If we made a profit in times like this, more than likely they made a profit. And so we can double that fence line. So that's where we spend it on the cow-calf enterprise. On the yearling side, it just goes back into the general fund to purchase them next year, especially with the percentage increase on having to buy these calves and the way feed costs are looking. So that's where we're at on it. On an ROI, I wish we could be as high as Dallas. we kind of just take it to the value of land, what you kind of see that anywhere from, say, 2 to 4%. We're not going to run any more cows, but what we're not going to do is have to buy as much hay. We'll be able to graze out for, you know, 30 days more, something to that extent. So
0: I'd say, Paul, too, as you talk about that, one of the things both you and Dallas mentioned about when you say, I don't have to worry as much, does labor also come into that element, less labor? Because if you have to worry about it, it means you're either having to put a man up there or always having to go check something. But if it's less worry, meaning that there's probably less labor involved in it as well.
4: Correct. Yeah. And that's where the other, you take this profit, the way what prices are and what people are seeing, which is good. Invest in technology. Invest in ranch checks. So then that way you can get a text message when you know what your storage is at every single day. And for my wife and I, that once we invested in a ranch check, it saved us 3 hours every day in the summer of running pipelines and checking storages. Mm-hmm. Increase that computer program and learn how to do AI. Take that profit, go to Dallas's class, continue your education, invest in yourself.
0: Yeah, professional improvement is huge. It is. It absolutely is. All right, let's take a break here, guys. When we come back, the question I'm going to ask all of you is the same question in a way, and I don't expect necessarily a super long answer, but just briefly. But let's move this back about 6 years ago. Would it change your answer? We're going to talk about that when we come up next. 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
0: Okay, my guest here today, Zach Hobson. He is out of the East Texas area, the Piney Wood region of East Texas there, Dallas Mount. He's out of Wheatland, Wyoming. Paul Foster is out of east of Sheridan, Wyoming. And so that's kind of the areas that these guys run their particular operations out of. And when we went to break, guys, I said, I'm going to ask you kind of the same question, but we're going to move back about 6-7 years ago. And you know why I went back 6-7 years ago, right? I mean, the market's completely different than what we're dealing with now. And so, Zach, I want to start with you. And I don't know if it would necessarily change your answer or not, either all three of you. I don't know if it would change, but would it? Does the market being way, way softer, completely on the other side of it, and maybe still in a drought, would it have changed your answer, Zach?
2: This is a tough one here because 7 years ago, my mindset was way different. I would say if I could tell myself one thing, it would be to go to RFP, and that's not just because Dallas is on this call, but in my mindset changed so much after that, because 7 years ago, I was thinking I needed tractors, I needed balers, I needed all this equipment. So back then I would have bought a new tractor or something like that. Whereas with the proper education, you would learn that that's technically not the best purchase. So that's kind of, if I could go back, I would definitely invest in some education first, because man, just learning what you can learn at these schools and be around people that you're around after that kind of changed the trajectory of my operation. So it would have been a lot different for me back then versus now.
0: So let me rephrase the question. Would your answer be differently if we were selling calves for $900 a piece versus $2,500 a piece in terms of what you're doing?
2: No, because I'm still shooting for the same margins. That heifer is just going to cost a lot less. Instead of giving $3,000 for, you're going to give $600 or $700 for, and then you can upgrade her and sell her in the fall as, you know, an upgraded animal. So I would still shoot for the same thing. You're just giving less money and you're buying more of them, and your margin's still going to be there.
0: Dallas, I'm going to ask you the same question. And I would guess if we're selling calves for, you know, a third of the price that we're selling them for now, to some extent, not quite, your grazing lease you're getting for taking in cattle isn't going to be at the market that it is right now today. Would it change your mind in terms of investing in infrastructure and a water development project?
3: Yeah, no, I don't think it would. You know, surprisingly, the margins haven't moved a whole lot on custom grazing. You haven't seen those run-ups like you have in calf prices, because the alternatives to custom grazing is to, you know, put them in a yard or, or feed them. So you're gonna hit that ceiling pretty quick. So we really haven't seen much of a change in our margins. And part of that's self-inflicted, right? I've got some great clients that have been bringing me cattle for a long time, and I really like working with those people. And that's who I want to continue to work with. I do want to take the kind of the path that Zach took in answering it, though. I want to back up in my mind and in my business those number of years ago. And so at that time, this lease would have been a fairly new lease for us. It would have been more year to year. They were trying us out. We were trying them out. No way would I have put that kind of money in infrastructure on a lease property at that point. What I did do about that number of years ago is I started hiring some help in the summer to help me do this, rather than trying to juggle my other commitments with managing these leases. And I would have done that a lot sooner. You know, I thought I was being frugal. I thought I was being smart and not hiring the help and just doing it myself. And man, that was such a difference, such a nice change in our business when we started hiring people. And one of the side benefits of that is, you know, I've got young people from all different parts of the country that I get to spend the summer with, learning from them and them learning from us. And that's really been a blessing in our life to be able to share those things and gain from them as well. So I would have hired somebody. I would have taken that money and hired somebody.
0: All right, Paul, these two have both set a precedence of answering not only if we were to go back 6 or 7 years ago, but also if the market was different. And I like that, because it does show it was sage advice that you offered, to saying, here, this was my mindset then versus here's my mindset now. So I like that. And so, Paul, I'm going to do the same thing for you. I'm going to ask you the same question, first of all, and you can answer it in whichever order, however you want to do this. But let's take, it's kind of a two-part question. Let's say the market's softer. We're selling calves for $900 a head versus $2,500 a head. Would your answer be any differently? And then, of course, the second part of that question would be, if we moved back 6 years ago, where was your mind at then? So in whichever order you want to answer those, go ahead.
4: Well, we took over this lease. It is a triple net lease from my in-laws. And so we did that in January of 2019. With that, we had to purchase all the cattle and the equipment. So our mindset at that point was paying off debt. We were our head was above water, but just our eyeballs. So we took on a pretty good cut. And so trying to do these capital improvements really wasn't there at the time. And but when there was, when we would meet our obligations and there was some left over, we would work. We'd kind of look at what really needed to be fixed and have a priority list. I agree with Zach. It's all based on percentages, whether it's 2,500 or 900, it's still a percentage of your profit is the definition of it. It's income minus expenses equals profit. And that's all a percentage base. So yeah, we had so much that we would allocate every year to the capital improvements and meet our obligations.
0: Mm-hmm. Yeah. Okay, you threw out a term there real quick, and I don't want to go down too far down the road of talking leases, but for the sake of just explaining things, triple net lease, explain that real quick.
4: So you pay the land, utilities, and the taxes. So essentially, the landowner has no bills. Mm-hmm. So you pay a lease payment, you pay the taxes, we also pay the insurance and all the costs that go with the land. So
0: yep, mom and dad just want to not have any bills. Pretty much, right?
4: It's been working out very well. So
0: yeah. Okay, we're at a point here where we'll take a break because we got one more segment here today in this episode, and we still got one more episode where we're going to get into more things. Some of that more about like, well, what would you highly advise not to? I know you guys have touched on that a little bit, but when we come back, we're going to continue to expand a little bit more on our conversation.
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0: All right, guys, as we start to wrap up this episode here today, there's still a lot we're going to talk about, but I want to kind of whet the appetite of maybe some more conversation that we're going to have in the following episode as we look at this. But one of the things that I thought as I took notes here and listening to you three give your answers back here, one of you was not like the other one, the other two, in terms of what you chose in that. And Zach, you talked about cattle, putting that investment back in cattle. Dallas and Paul, you both talked about infrastructure, capital improvements in that. And the thing that I come to as I look at that, and Dallas, you had mentioned here between the breaks that you do have kind of a, in your main business that you have with ranch management consultants, you do have the ability to get a window into a lot of different operations across the country. And I think some of these answers, the variation that I see, Zach, I'm giving you a justification here in some ways because I think your operation setup is a little bit different than probably Dallas and definitely different than Paul's in ways. And so, Dallas, my question would be, as you look in the window of some of these other operations and that, the answers could change based upon really what's the availability. I asked what the limitations were earlier, but not only limitations is what's available for you out there. And that could vary some of the answers of where somebody would invest that $50,000, wouldn't it?
3: Oh, yeah. Oh, yeah. Change huge. So there's a enormously different, like, I would think of it as a balance sheet position, right? If we could look at several different businesses and look at where they are from the balance sheet. And, you know, for some of your listeners that might be new to this, balance sheet, assets on one side, liabilities on the other. And then in those assets, we're going to look at, like, where is the money? Is it in short-term assets? You know, your things that are turning over quickly, you know, stock or cattle would be an example of that. Is it in intermediate length of assets, which would be like breeding cows that we intend to keep for 5 years, or machinery, or is it in long-term assets like land, right? In a business that's sitting on $10 million of net worth, where $8 million of that is tied up in real estate and the rest of it's, you know, in a little bit of machine and cows and a very small amount in current assets, things that are producing cash flow every year. That's a very different business when you give them $50,000 to spend, right? Let's say you got a rancher that started ranching 5 years ago, right? And you look at their balance sheet, they probably don't have any land. If they do, it's a very small piece of it, or they owe a heck of a lot on it. Most of their assets are in things that are producing cash flow tomorrow, right? Or they should be there, right? Mm-hmm. Things that are producing cash flow quickly. So the way that business is going to deploy $50,000 is probably very different from the first, right? So it's kind of a fancy way of saying it depends, mm-hmm. You know, when I step back and just thought about of all the different ranching businesses I get to look at, what do I think would be some really good deployments of capital? And I made a short list. Is now the right time for me to throw those
0: go
3: out,
0: ahead. Justin? Yeah, you bet. Okay.
3: Number one, hire someone. I mentioned for myself, that was a big deal in our grazing business. But I see a lot of ranchers that are so frugal and so I need to do everything myself kind of thinking versus getting somebody in there to do some of the labor type stuff to free ourselves up for doing the higher value work to really create value in there. So that I put hire someone. These guys both mentioned it, but I couldn't go without mentioning it. Education, professional improvement. I mean, to me, that's the oftentimes the greatest dollar spent in terms of return, because it's something you spend a day that you get to use the rest of your life, right? So it has that ongoing return. For a lot of ranching businesses, this is the one we're banging the drum on this year, is build working capital, right? There are so many of these ranching businesses that run on a shoestring thin working capital position. And essentially what I'm saying by that is, hey, pay the tax on it, put it in the bank, and just give yourself some room to maneuver in years when you need that room to maneuver. So that'd be the working capital position. This one might surprise you that makes the list. Take a vacation. Sometimes getting away from it actually helps you have the headspace to be better at leading your business. And I see in ranching that, you know, we often do that. Blow it on something stupid. And what I mean by that is a hobby. Okay. I see that we get so caught up in these ranching businesses that we don't have an outlet outside of it. So, you know, something that you enjoy doing that gets your mind away from it, you know, and so airplanes, obviously, is my choice.
0: I think somebody's trying to justify what they do on the side.
3: My wife might be listening to this, so I've got to justify it. Team roping could be the same thing, right, for the rest of you guys. And then the last one I have is an outside investment, something that's different. Like if we look at a balance sheet of a ranch, that, like especially a large ranch that's carrying a heck of a lot of maybe real estate assets or cows, when we have capital that is presented at us, there's an argument to diversifying that. Okay. And I'm not saying go buy yourself another business, right? I don't want you being the one getting the quarters out of the washing machines at the laundromat, right? But maybe have some other business that's like a turnkey thing that's not subjected to the same drought risk, market risk, those kind of things is what your main thing is, right? So that's my short list.
2: Mm-hmm. Like a fence company.
0: Like Zach, is that speaking from experience there?
2: Yeah, I bought a commercial fence company last May with profits we've been making. It's been great. I mean, I've got a phenomenal set of crews, and it was an awesome buy. So, mm-hmm.
0: I know you guys have questions for each other, and we may not get to it in this particular episode. We might have to push some of that, because I want to expand, if you guys don't mind, I want to expand a little bit more conversation, if we can, on the five things, Dallas, that you just mentioned. I want you guys to offer some thoughts, because I know you guys were kind of nodding some heads. Paul, I know you got some thoughts on some of this. And there's one thing that came to my mind that actually... there's two of them on that list that's been circling in my mind here as of late. But one of them was building working capital and feeling like, okay, I've got, you know, there's some pretty good amount of revenue, you know, that has been generated. Do I need to be putting that off some in some sort of a under the mattress, so to speak, you know, in something that's an interest gaining account, though, and saving that for that rainy day. And that's something that's been in my mind, Paul. What, I mean, have you had anything along those lines in your mindset of that, or am I the only one thinking that?
4: No, absolutely. This can't last forever. So kind of what we have done, just like what Zach just said, and what Dallas brought up, with our profits, we purchased a liquid feed dealership. So we're a Nutrilix dealer, which is based out of Billings. So we sell liquid feed in the wintertime and mineral year round, and a lot of different supplements. It was to diversify with our profits. But at the same time, it is kind of our belief that if you cannot start controlling your inputs, where are you going to be in just this, the volatile markets of whether it's cattle or the feed that you're feeding? So that's kind of our bank account. That's our savings account, really, is looking at other businesses to purchase.
0: And that's, as you said that, Paul, it made me think about that. Maybe building working capital and outside investment is linked at the hip a little bit. Dallas, you're nodding your head. Zach, what do you think? I mean, is that, as you bought your fencing business, as an idea of, okay, it addresses what Dallas had said, that it's maybe not into the same issues that you might deal with in your ranching and your cattle side of your business, but you know, you took that extra profit, you put it into another business of some sort. They're kind of linked at the hip in some ways, aren't they?
2: Yeah, I mean, it's kind of like Dal said, something that the markets don't control your profits. You know, you're setting your prices. We purchased the fence company. We purchased some commercial property last year. We've got a long-term goal for the commercial property. We're going to RV and boat storage on it. I'm probably going to build another. Emily and I have another business in mind, kind of a self-sufficient 24/7 access business that we're pitching to the bank right now. But that was our thoughts, was this market's not going to last forever. And instead of just putting, you know, this extra cash in our pocket, why not buy some assets that when the market goes back down, those assets are still making us money. And I, you know, the fence company I bought, it had been in business 40 years, best reputation in town, best reputation around, like phenomenal crews and everything. So it's, I bought a reputation, and that made a huge difference because the work has just not stopped coming in, and it's been great. I mean, it was a huge learning curve estimating, dealing with general contractors, and went from one employee to eight now. You know, nine counting myself as in the business, but it was a big learning curve, but it was a phenomenal purchase for us as a family, and, you know, just diversifying. And we wouldn't have done that had we not had some insight as far as some business teachings and some stuff that Emily and I have done to try to improve ourselves.
0: Yeah. Okay, guys, as we get ready to close this episode, and of course, in the next episode, we've got a whole other segment of questions that we're going to get to, and I'll make sure we highlight that before we end here today of what all we're going to be talking about in the next episode. But Paul, one of the things you said at break was there was some correlation between what all of you guys chose to do with the $50,000, and I want you to expand on that a little bit.
4: I think from what I was hearing from Zach and Dallas is that we're all taking this profit and improving what we have and keeping a positive attitude in these positive times and not worrying about what we don't anymore. If that land is hard to acquire, whether it's lease or purchasing, improve what you have, be able to have a better ROI by running more numbers or buying less inputs to run those numbers, things like that.
0: Yeah. Well, guys, I think let's put a pause in our conversation here for today. And folks, for those of you listening, I would encourage you to join us on next week's show, because just as much as we went down the road of talking about where to spend a $50,000 infusion into your ranching operation, how you would deploy that or invest that, next week we're going to talk about just the opposite. Where are some things that you should be cautious about? And I think you're going to be surprised in some of that conversation, because for a lot of folks, you already probably have some assumptions where you would automatically not put that money, but you might be surprised that in some of the dialogue that we have between our three guests of where that particularly goes. In addition, I'm going to bring up an area that none of them addressed about deploying any money towards. I'm going to ask them why. And if you want to find out what that is about, well, to make sure, like I said, to tune into next week's episode where we're going to be answering those questions and a lot more great discussion with our three guests, Zach Hobson out of East Texas, Dallas Mount out of Wheatland, Wyoming, and Paul Foster out of Northern Wyoming. Now, as we head to break here, just some final comments that I want to throw in here a little bit that I think was something that we didn't really talk about here today. But as we look at one of the issues that's facing the agricultural industry, and that is passing on the family ranches or the family farms or the land asset down to the next generation in a healthy way that allows that generation, if they so choose to want to do that, to be productive, to be profitable. If they got to get split up, sometimes these ranches aren't big enough to be supporting multiple families. It was tough enough with one family, let alone now splitting it up between multiple owners now. So I think one of the things to maybe consider in this is we are going through a time where you maybe have a little bit more deployable cash reserves, is looking at ways that you can get your estate set up. If you're just getting started, maybe it's a matter of just getting a will put in place. If you're a family that's been in business for a while, it's getting it set up in some sort of a trust, if that works for you, or something that works so that it can be passed on to the next generation in a healthy way. And I think that's one of the things to consider in this. Not something we really talked about here today, but it's something that I think is really important, especially in light of the fact that we continue to see less and less family farms and ranches. And I think a lot of that, and some of that has to do with just the fact that the estates are not set up in a way that it makes for a healthy transition. Well, stay with us. When we come back, meteorologist Don Day is going to join us as he talks about this weather pattern that's starting to shake loose a little bit, and hoping, boy, fingers are crossed, to see some moisture into some of these areas that have been experiencing pretty extreme drought. We'll be back with a look at our long-range weather outlook after this.
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0: 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And joining us now with a look at our long-range weather is meteorologist Don Day. And Don, we talked a little bit about it last week, and that we have seen our weather pattern kind of a month behind than maybe what was initially expected. A lot of it to the fact that we had a high over what you were calling kind of a Hudson high that's starting to evaporate ever so slowly. And some good probability we could start seeing some of the areas that have been very extreme drought situations now potentially getting a better look at some moisture possibilities.
14: Yeah, we're encouraged that things have changed enough to allow systems to move into some of the drought areas, especially here, at least in the short term, parts of the central and western United States. We are going to see a little bit less in the way of rain chances for the very dry areas of the southeast, but things are shifting around a little bit. You mentioned the Hudson Bay area. There's been a pattern up there that has persisted all winter, persisted well into spring, that has finally started to show signs of weakening and shifting around a little bit. And I like to use sports analogy sometimes for anybody that's played basketball, you know how important spacing is, whether it's a 2-3 defense, mm-hmm. a box and one or whatever. You position yourself, and that allows different things to happen. And the weather works the same way. And with that system in Canada finally shifting, that allows room for systems to come off the Pacific and transit through different real estate than we've seen for a while. And that's going to bring parts of the Central Rockies and parts of the Central High Plains some pretty good chances for precipitation here over the next 5 to 7 days. As we get to the end of May and look into early June, we see that pattern kind of continuing. So that is an encouraging sign. And let's just hope it ends up in everybody's rain gauge.
0: Mm-hmm. Yeah. And what was encouraging, of course, it kind of goes hand in hand with what you were talking about, too. As we see temperatures lowering down, that's always a good sign that maybe some moisture is coming along with that. Not a guarantee, but that's definitely more probable for these same areas that you were talking about.
14: Yeah. I mean, there's a lot of cold air in Canada still. And in fact, we're going to see another snow event in part of the Rockies with this weather pattern change. And we are going to see across the nation some pretty big gyrations in temperatures. I mean, while the West gets cold, there's going to be a mini little heat wave for 2 or 3 days across the Northeast and parts of the Mid-Atlantic, only to see temperatures go right back down again. So you started by saying everything was kind of a month off, and that's really kind of where we're at as we get here into the third week of May. It's acting a little bit more like late April.
0: Mm-hmm. One of the things you talked about in listening to some of your week or so ago podcasts was the fact that some of the models that we see, the three different models that you're looking at, were there was some similarity, but there was also quite a variance in those. You'd mentioned also now those kind of starting to line up a little bit. I mean, they're always going to have some variations, but maybe showing some signs that they're lining up a little bit more.
14: Yeah, as you look at the seasonal forecast, let's just take the next 60 days. The next 60 days is showing something of a trend change that's going to allow more in the way of moisture from the lower latitudes, meaning down south into Mexico, Central America, parts of the Pacific east of Hawaii, some of those air masses being able to come into the U.S. Now, you expect that as you get into the warm season, but with the developing El Nino, that kind of juices things up a little bit and does give the opportunity for higher humidity air to come in. And if that happens, that should translate into showers, thunderstorms, and it's not a drought signal. It's a signal that says, well, there should be enhanced precipitation chances. Now, that doesn't mean by any stretch of the imagination it erases the drought, but it is an encouraging sign.
0: Mm-hmm. Well, definitely looking at the drought monitor map, there is actually, I would say, a good 2/3 or more of the country that is in some sort of a drought situation. Of course, we have areas that are even D3, D4 type droughts, but good to visit with you, and we'll catch up with you next week.
14: Sounds good.
0: All right. And again, that was meteorologist Don Day with a look at our long-range weather. 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Today's long-range weather brought to you by Long Range Epidermectin.
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0: Hey, if you're listening via podcast, now's a good time to click the subscribe button, because next week, our panelists that joined us this week will be back as we continue to flesh out more on this conversation. Also, for those of you that were listening last week, you know we did a giveaway for some coasters. I'll tell you who the winner is on this next episode of the Working Ranch Radio Show. The Working Ranch Radio Show is a production of Working Ranch Magazine, branded number one by America's Ranchers. I'm Justin Mills. Thanks for joining us. And until next time, keep your chin down and your mind in the middle. So long.

0: We've been hunting these fields north of Kearney since high school. My buddy Ryan has always been my wingman, the life of the party. But I saw a change, and he got really down. Talked about his life being worthless.
1: If you know someone who's struggling, talk to them about temporarily storing their guns away from their home. 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It's what we do in Nebraska. 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
2: A tremendous success. I'm Chris DeMeo, Fox News. President Trump speaking at, weighing in on his summit in Beijing with Chinese President Xi Jinping. They held talks on Iran, tariffs, Taiwan, and AI.
3: President Xi was very surprised at how well we've done with AI, because they thought, you know, when it started, they took this gigantic lead. And we now have caught, we are substantially ahead of them in AI.
4: The goal of President Trump when going to China is to show that direct

0: by about 450 GE Aerospace engines.
1: That's Fox's Alexandria Hoff. The U.S. blockade of the Strait of Hormuz continues as President Trump returns from China.
2: Iran is running out of options other than cutting oil production because of their storage problems, and oil is the lifeblood of their economy. At the same time, the U.S. naval blockade continues, preventing any ships from entering or leaving Iranian ports. Now, reports say a vessel operating as a floating armory in the Gulf of Oman has been seized by Iran. The ship is used to store weapons for security firms who protect ships at sea. It also comes after an Indian flag vessel was attacked off the coast of Oman and sunk after a suspected explosion caused by a drone or missile.
1: That's Fox's Ashley Webster. Alex Small and Maverick McNealy tied for the lead at the PGA Championship. 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
1: A source tells Fox News that the U.S. might be moving to take action against Cuban leadership.
15: Complex. That's how Cuba's leadership described a diplomatic backdrop as the CIA and the leaders in Havana had a chance to actually exchange ideas. Now, those meetings precede what may be a very serious legal action. There are details that suggest the U.S. is getting ready to indict former Cuban President Raul Castro for the 1996 incident that left four people dead when a pair of Cessnas from a humanitarian group were shot down by a Cuban fighter jet. Now, it's important to note it's considered a potential criminal act under U.S. law, which means President Trump could be setting the stage to give Castro the Nicolas Maduro treatment.
1: That's Fox's Kevin Cork. Workers on New York's Long Island Railroad are on strike, bringing the busiest commuter rail system in North America to a halt.
16: If it were to become resolved, we would need time. It's contingent upon what time it would be settled. So it would be difficult for me at this point to say if it was settled at this time, we'd have service back at that time. But rest assured, we would look to get service back as soon as possible.
1: LIRR President Robert Free. Colorado's governor granting pardons and commutations for 44 people.
17: Former Mesa County Clerk Tina Peters was convicted of multiple charges in 2024 for illegally trying to make copies of her county's election voting software and passwords. A judge sentenced her to 9 years in prison. This year, a Colorado appeals court ordered her to be resentenced, finding the judge who initially sentenced her incorrectly considered her protected speech about the 2020 election in her punishment. In a statement, Governor Jared Polis said the clemency power is a serious responsibility that he doesn't take lightly. The Secretary of State criticized the decision, calling it a gross injustice to their election system. President Trump wrote on Truth Social, simply, free Tina. Jessica Rosenthal, Fox News.
1: I'm Chris DeMayo. This is Fox News.
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19: The 880 Weather Watch calls for clear skies through the overnight hours.

0: temperatures in the mid-50s, with winds out of the northeast at 10 to 20 miles an hour. On Saturday, we'll see a couple of isolated showers and thunderstorms, especially in the late afternoon, with highs in the upper 80s and east winds at 10 to 20 miles an hour. Saturday night, scattered showers and thunderstorms, with temperatures in the low 50s and east winds at 10 to 20 miles an hour. Sunday, sunshine, with a couple of isolated showers possible and highs reaching the upper 80s. On Monday, we'll see cloudy skies with a chance of showers, temperatures in the upper 60s, so a big cool down. Tuesday, sunny, with highs in the mid-60s. In the 880 Weather Center, I'm meteorologist Ray Miller. For more, check KRVN.com. 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
2: But after I served 4 years in the state Senate, I concluded, while it was an incredible honor to represent the people who were in my district, it was an absolute waste of my time. I was a Republican. New Mexico is a heavily blue Democratic state. So whatever Republican principles or philosophy I brought to the state Senate, it was dead on arrival. An educated monkey could have sat in my chair and it would have made no difference whatsoever for the arc of New Mexico history. When I did the pointy hat bill, it was obvious to me that if I proposed serious legislation, it wasn't going anywhere. And the pointy hat bill was really to address the insanity defense plea. So I thought that satire and humor was a better form for getting out the idea that the insanity defense is way overused and inappropriately than drafting some technical change on the rules of evidence that nobody would see and would fall asleep if they read. Your listeners will have to go back to the summer of 94, and some will be alive. And my story with the pointy hat bill starts with O.J. Simpson. You recall he was driving with Al Dowling down the Santa Monica Freeway in the white Bronco, and America was captured by it that night. And I was watching it on TV, and the commentators were saying, O.J. will plead the insanity defense. He's clearly done it, and that's his only option. Of course, later that proved not to be true. But as I watched the white Bronco and then reflected on it over the next few days, I came to the idea that I would draft the pointy hat bill and introduce it when OJ pled the insanity defense. So we now know that OJ not only didn't plead the insanity defense, but he was acquitted on all charges by a jury the next year. So I drafted this bill and had it in my Senate bill drawer, not introduced. And I would show it to some of my friends in the Senate, and they'd all have a good laugh, and we yucked about it, and I didn't think too much about it. Then one night, a benign bill came out on the Senate floor to relicense psychologists. There was a sunsetting provision, and it was really an incontroversial or non-controversial bill. And while it's on the floor, a friend of mine who had seen my pointy hat bill turned around and said, hey, why don't you attach your bill as a floor amendment to that bill? And I said, that's a great idea. Grab the Senate. So my colleague stood up and started debating the bill, which gave me time to get out scissors and tape. And I cut up my bill and taped it to a floor amendment sheet and ran it up to the reader of the Senate. Now, at that point, normally the reader would photocopy the bill and distribute it to the 42 senators. Instead, I asked permission for the reader to read my floor amendment. When a psychologist or psychiatrist testifies during a defendant's competency hearing, the psychologist or psychiatrist shall wear a cone-shaped hat that is not less than 2 feet tall. The surface of the hat shall be imprinted with stars and lightning bolts. Additionally, the psychologist or psychiatrist shall be required to don a white beard that is not less than 18 inches in length and shall... punctuate crucial elements of his testimony by stabbing the air with a wand. Whenever a psychologist or psychiatrist provides expert testimony regarding a defendant's competency, the bailiff shall contemporaneously dim the courtroom lights and administer two strikes to a Chinese gong. Not surprisingly, the Senate got a good laugh. And then I stood up, because it's bad form to joke with people's bills, so I asked to withdraw my amendment. Instead of the body allowing me to withdraw it, the Senate passed my amendment. So then I stood up and said, I have so little control or power in this body, I can't even kill my own bills. So at that point, the benign licensing of psychologists now has my pointy hat bill on it. And the sponsor of this benign bill, Senator Romero, was standing there sort of shell-shocked. And worse, he had a psychologist next to him who was the expert to testify on the bill if needed. And now his bill has my pointy hat amendment on it. So I went over and I apologized to Senator Romero and to the psychologist, saying, you know, I did my best not to get it attached, but here we go. And then the bill went over to the House. The House stripped the amendment off, sent it back to the Senate. We concurred, and that's how the bill made its way through the legislative process, really on a happy accident one night, late at night. I did not run again and did not do much in terms of politics in New Mexico thereafter. I really focused on my law practice, raising a son, having a wonderful marriage, and, you know, mom pop stuff. I've had a wonderful life. It's been a great adventure, but I was through with politics at that point.
3: And great work to Joey for bringing us that piece, and a special thanks to Duncan Scott. The greatest political prank in American history. The pointy hat bill. The story behind it here on Our American Stories. 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

0: 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The world-famous Mars Corporation is a multi-billion dollar confectionery giant. 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
2: The legendary Roald Dahl book, Charlie and the Chocolate Factory from 1964 and its subsequent two film adaptations from 1971 and 2005, told the story of a magical candy factory and its eccentric and mysterious owner, Willy Wonka. A chocolate river, a gum that is a whole turkey dinner, never-ending gobstoppers, and, of course, the singing and dancing Oompa Loompas are just a few of the surprises that waited inside the doors of the famously secretive factory. Of course, in a real-life candy empire, there are a lot more failures, a lot more hard work, there are father-son disputes, and an unfortunate lack of Oompa Loompas. The story of Mars Candy starts in Newport, Minnesota, southeast of St. Paul, with the birth of Franklin Clarence Mars on September the 23rd, 1883. Frank was the son of a grist mill operator grinding grains into flour, who only moved to Minnesota from Pennsylvania with his wife Alva months prior to Frank's birth. When Frank was little, he battled polio, which left him disabled for the rest of his life. As you might imagine from this, he was rather immobile as a kid, so he spent a lot of time watching his mother bake and cook, including watching her go through the difficult and tedious process of making fresh chocolates. He got so into candy that he began selling Taylor's molasses chips and creating his own candy recipes while still in high school. By the time he graduated, he had a pretty successful career going, selling candy wholesale to stores in the Minneapolis-St. Paul area. In 1902, he married Ethel G. Kissack, a schoolteacher. About a year later, Frank's first son, Forrest, was born. It was also around this time that the candy market became oversaturated, with the Hershey bar having been introduced in 1900, the United States' first mass-produced candy bar, a host of other locally owned candy chains popped up. The competition was fierce, especially in the Minneapolis area. Brands like Chick-a-Stick, Pearson's, and Cherry Hump started in Minnesota, and all are still around today. So it wasn't a huge surprise when Frank's wholesale business went under. To add a little lemon juice to his fresh wound, in 1910, Ethel divorced Frank for being unable to support her. She also won sole custody of Forrest, who she promptly sent to live with her parents in Canada. The ugliness of the divorce wasn't a good omen for Frank and Forrest's future relationship. They would rarely see each other until years later, with tension still running high. Frank, never a man to get too down, tried again, this time marrying another Ethel, Ethel V. Healy, and moving to Seattle, Washington, to go back into the candy business. He failed again with wholesaling, and creditors started taking his stuff. He moved 30 miles south to Tacoma and again struggled. In 1920, Frank and Ethel II moved back to Minnesota to be closer to their families. At this time, Frank had only $400 to his name, but despite his constant struggles with candy, he continued to try, this time making his own at 3 a.m. every morning with his wife doing the selling. The candy bar was the Maro Bar, made out of chocolate, nuts, and caramel. It was tough, but they started to make a little money, and then a good amount more. After years of trying, Frank Mars had finally carved out a somewhat lucrative career in candy. They were even able to buy a house and would have been comfortable being local candy suppliers. But the invention of the Milky Way changed all of that. It was also around this time that Frank's son Forrest was establishing a mighty fine business sense. After attending college at Berkeley and later Yale, he became a traveling salesman for Camel cigarettes. As the legend goes, in Chicago one night, Forrest went a little overboard plastering ads across the city for Camel. He was arrested, but his estranged father bailed him out. While at a soda counter, Forrest looked into his chocolate malt glass and said, "Why don't you put a chocolate malted drink in a candy bar?" Nougat had been invented in Italy in the 15th century, but a variation of whipped egg whites and sugar syrup instead of the normal honey was invented by the Pendergast Candy Company in the early 20th century. They were based in, yes, Minneapolis, and the nougat became known as Minneapolis Nougat. Frank Mars had started using this nougat in his candies in 1920. In fact, he called the company the Nougat House for a time. But this time, in 1923, he mixed it with chocolate and put caramel on top of it. Using his cosmic name as an inspiration, he called it a Milky Way. It was introduced in that same year. Within a year, Mars's sales jumped by tenfold, grossing about $800,000. That's about $11 million today. Said Forrest later, "That thing sold with no advertising." Mars Company quickly launched into orbit. They moved their headquarters to near Chicago, and by 1928, just 5 years after introducing the Milky Way, they were making $20 million in gross revenue. That's about $273 million today. In 1930, they introduced the Snickers bar, named after Frank's favorite horse, and soon after, the Three Musketeers. Frank started living in grand fashion, buying fast cars, big houses, and a horse farm for his wife. Meanwhile, Forrest didn't like what he saw. Knowing that there was more profit and security to be had by cutting costs and expanding the business into other areas, he tried to convince his father to give him a third of the company and let him expand to Canada, Forrest's home country. Frank refused, and Forrest, later recounting a conversation with his father, "I told my dad to stick his business up his ass. If he didn't want to give me a third right then, I said I'm leaving." In the end, Frank gave Forrest $50,000 and foreign rights to the Milky Way to basically leave his company alone and move to Europe. Fortunately for the company, that is exactly what Forrest did. While in Europe, Forrest learned from Switzerland's Nestlé Chocolate Company about how to make good, sweet, European-style candy. He tweaked the recipe of the Milky Way to make it more sweet. He called it the Mars Bar. It sold even better than the Milky Way in Europe, amassing Forrest his own considerable fortune. Frank passed away in 1934 at the young age of 50. His wife Ethel took over the company, then Frank's half-brother William L. Slip Krupenbacher, when Ethel was too ill to run it. In 1945, Ethel passed away. The company moved to the next of kin, the business-savvy Forrest. Forrest took over the company and immediately diversified, turning Mars into more than just a candy company. He worked with a European pet food supplier and eventually created Whiskers cat food. He worked with a Texas salesman to create ready-to-make rice. That became Uncle Ben's Rice. Besides being a brilliant money-making businessman, he was also known to have a violent temper and demand for perfection. For example, he was known to throw chocolate bars out of windows if they didn't meet his quality expectations. Remarkably quickly, he turned a regional candy maker into a worldwide food empire. Today, it is his three kids who are reaping the benefits, John Forrest Jr. and Jacqueline. They are some of the richest people in the world, each owning a third of the Mars Company, which employs over 75,000 people and is valued at around $70 billion, making it approximately the sixth largest privately held company in the world. And now for a bonus fact. In 1941, Forrest Mars Sr. struck a deal with Bruce Murray, son of famed Hershey president William Murray, to develop a hard-shelled candy with chocolate at the center. Mars needed Hershey's chocolate because he anticipated there would be a chocolate shortage in the pending war, which turned out to be correct. As such, the deal gave Murray a 20% stake in the newly developed M&M. This stake was later bought out by Mars when chocolate rationing ended at the end of the war. The name of the candy thus stood for Mars and Murray, the co-creators of the candy. As for where he got the idea, the M&M was modeled after a candy Forrest encountered while in Spain during his exile from Mars in the 1930s. During the Spanish Civil War there, he observed soldiers eating chocolate pellets with a hard shell of tempered chocolate. This prevented the candies from melting, which was essential when included in their rations. Not surprisingly, during World War II, production of M&Ms skyrocketed due to the fact that they were sold to the military and included as part of the United States' soldiers' rations. This also worked great at marketing, because when the soldiers came home, many were hooked.
0: And a terrific job on the production and editing by our own Greg Hengler. And a special thanks to Simon Whistler for telling one heck of a story about some of our favorite candies. And to think that out of one company came Milky Way, Snickers, and Three Musketeers, and that they've been around for a century in a world where brands come and go. What an achievement. The story of Mars. which is, of course, the story of Milky Way, Snickers, and Three Musketeers, and M&M Stew, here on Our American Stories.
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12: Weather Watch calls for clear skies through the overnight hours, temperatures in the mid-50s, with winds out of the northeast at 10 to 20 miles an hour. On Saturday, we'll see a couple of isolated showers and thunderstorms, especially in the late afternoon, with highs in the upper 80s and east winds at 10 to 20 miles an hour. Saturday night, scattered showers and thunderstorms, with temperatures in the low 50s and east winds at 10 to 20 miles an hour. Sunday, sunshine, with a couple of isolated showers possible and highs reaching the upper 80s. On Monday, we'll see cloudy skies with a chance of showers, temperatures in the upper 60s, so a big cool down. Tuesday, sunny with highs in the mid-60s. In the 880 Weather Center, I'm meteorologist Ray Miller. For more, check KRVN.com. 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
14: Fox News, I'm Chris DeMeo. Workers on New York's Long Island Railroad are on strike, bringing the busiest commuter rail system in North America to a halt.
15: If it were to become resolved, we would need time. It's contingent upon what time it would be settled. So it would be difficult for me at this point to say if it was settled at this time, we'd have service back at that time. But rest assured, we would look to get service back as soon as possible.
14: LAWR President Robert Free. President Trump says China's President Xi Jinping offered help to end the war with Iran.
16: He agrees with me that he wants to see it end. 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
0: And we return to Our American Stories. Up next, the story of the first televangelist and the originator of the megachurch, the Pentecostal preacher Amy Semple McPherson. She rose to prominence in the 1920s using innovative techniques to spread the gospel and became a household name. Here to tell the story is Dr. Matthew Sutton, chair of the history department at Washington State University and author of the book Amy Semple McPherson and the Resurrection of Christian America. Let's get into the story.
17: And friends, I know if God is my judge that I don't amount to anything in myself. I know I'm just a girl from the farm. But I know as sure as God ever called anyone, God's called me and God put it on my soul to see this four-square gospel go around the world.
18: If you were living in the 1920s or 1930s, you would certainly know who Amy Semple McPherson was. She was one of the most famous Americans at the time in the sense that she had created a Christian ministry that seemed very relevant to the needs and desires and interests of Americans in this period. And so she became a celebrity on par with Mary Pickford or Charlie Chaplin. When I would give talks in the early 2000s, when there were more people still alive from the 1930s and 1940s, I almost never gave a talk in which some old person didn't come up to me and tell me when they had visited Los Angeles, they saw McPherson. That was just something everybody did in this era. You wanted to see the Hollywood studios, you wanted to go to the beach, and you wanted to see Amy McPherson on her stage. McPherson grew up in Canada. She grew up on a rural farm. She joined the Salvation Army as a teenager, basically because her mother was working with the Salvation Army. And what that experience taught her was the importance of evangelism, of trying to make converts to Christianity. But it also taught her how to use innovative methods, how to take the Christian message to the public rather than wait for the public to come to you, to come to a traditional church. And so from there, she decided to launch her own ministry in the 1910s. And so she moved to the United States. She traveled around the country in what she called her gospel car. This was, of course, in the early days of automobile travel. And she would just hold revivals. She had a cheap tent she would set up as she went from city to city to city. And she would draw the attention of all kinds of Americans. And she was very good at using publicity to bring attention to her stories. She ultimately decided that it would make sense to settle down. And she had two small children. Her first husband had passed away, the father of her children. And so she decided that rather than keep traveling, that she would build essentially a permanent revival tabernacle, a place where people could come to her, experience her four-square gospel, and then take it back out to the rest of the country. And she settled on Los Angeles in the 1920s. And Los Angeles in that period was exploding. And so McPherson recognized that Los Angeles was becoming a tourist destination, and so she essentially made her church part of that. She had pretty humble plans of building a large revival tent, basically some kind of inexpensive wooden tabernacle. Instead, she built a huge 5,000-seat theater. It had three tiers. It was basically filled with opera chairs rather than pews. It had a huge orchestra pit. It had a beautiful stage. And it was the state-of-the-art church that really was the perfect place for her to preach her evangelistic message. And what it symbolized was a new era in church building, the sense that churches were not going to be these kind of old, boring, puritanical, functionary, but was going to be a place of comfort, a little bit lavish, where people could come and be entertained. And so it really set the foundation for the megachurch movement. McPherson also recognized very early on the power of radio. And so she built her own radio station and immediately took her four-square gospel onto the air. And so it really drew even larger audiences from all over the Western United States. So the gospel that McPherson preached drew on earlier revivalist ideas, and she called it the four-square gospel. And what she emphasized was Jesus as Savior. So that was the first of the four squares. The second was that he was the healer, and this had to do with the kind of Pentecostal emphasis on the idea that God could intervene in your life today and could bring you healing, physical, emotional, spiritual. So McPherson believed that she could lay hands on people and they might be healed. The third piece of the four-square gospel was that Christ was the baptizer and the Holy Spirit. And the idea was that you would have a secondary experience after salvation, this kind of moment of sanctification, where you would be purified by the Holy Spirit, freed from sin, and live a more godly, holy life. And then the final part of it that she emphasized was Jesus as the soon coming king. She really emphasized the imminent apocalypse. She believed she was living in the last days, that Jesus was coming back soon, that the rise of the Antichrist was imminent, and that the world was careening towards this global battle of Armageddon, and that things were going to get really bad before they got better, before Jesus returned to establish his kingdom on earth. And so for her, she believed that the U.S. had special divine origins, and so her sermons tended to be very patriotic, very pro-American, and this is true of many immigrants, right? She was a Canadian, so she'd come to the United States and really embraced the United States. And so she blended with her message the sense that the United States was the new chosen land, was the new Israel, and was the place that God had destined for this special work in his last days. What made her services so attractive is what she did on every Sunday night. She, rather than deliver a traditional service behind a pulpit, she developed what she called illustrated sermons, and she drew on the talents of Hollywood to do this. She recruited producers, actors, lighting artists, prop designers, set designers, and she would have these huge elaborate productions on Sunday nights, these stories, these plays, and she often took the starring role, of course, in which she embodied different biblical stories, different messages of the Christian gospel. She was very explicit about this, that you needed to do something to compete with Hollywood, with movies, with radio. And so the way to do that was to essentially take the tools of Tinseltown and make them your own. And one of my favorites was called The Heavenly Aeroplane. She had to get up to San Francisco for a radio exposition, and she didn't have a lot of time to get up there and get back. And so she chartered a plane. And this was in the 1920s, early 1920s, in the early days of flying. So it was a biplane, one of these planes that you think of, you know, World War II fighter planes, which is two seats. So it was her and the pilot. Pilot didn't see a giant pothole in the runway, drove the wheel right into it, and essentially crashed the landing gear. So the plane did a nosedive, the tail flipped up into the air, and McPherson went tumbling out of the plane. And it was this really dangerous, kind of catastrophic runway plane crash. Luckily, nobody was hurt. McPherson walked away unscathed. What it did was it got a bunch of national media attention because this was a famous American in a plane accident. And so she used that attention, like she always used media attention, to craft an illustrated sermon. So when parishioners came into Angela's temple that next Sunday night, what they saw on the stage was a miniature airplane, actually two miniature airplanes, and the stage was decorated as an airfield. And she had the planes connected to wires, and one, she said, was piloted by the devil, the other one was piloted by Jesus, and the planes would fly over the congregation, fly around the whole church, and she would encourage parishioners to make a choice. Did they want to be on the devil's plane, or did they want to be on Jesus's plane? And of course, at the end of her message, the devil's plane crashed into this heap, this pile on the church stage, while Jesus's plane flew up to the heavenly city, to this little model of heaven that she had built that was suspended from the top of the church. And it was these kinds of elaborate sermons with props, with costumes, with extras, with actors, with innovative technology, the idea that these planes are going to be flying all over church is what was so exciting and so enticing about her.
0: And you've been listening to Dr. Matthew Sutton tell the story of Amy Semple McPherson. And my goodness, what a story indeed. Taking church and the gospel to another level, to a new level. And to compete in the end with high entertainment from Los Angeles by building the first megachurch in Los Angeles. When we come back, more of Amy Semple McPherson's story here on Our American Stories.
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0: return to Our American Stories and the final portion of our story on Amy Semple McPherson. Telling the story is Matthew Sutton. Let's return with the story.
1: So McPherson grew up a Pentecostal. She had experienced this baptism in the Holy Spirit. As she described it, she spoke in tongues. She believed she had been healed of an injury. She believed she could heal others through prayer at times. And so she very much embraced Pentecostalism in her early career as she was traveling the country as a revivalist. But once she settled into Los Angeles, as her status increased, as her audience grew, as she moved up into the middle class, she downplayed some of the more exotic and esoteric dimensions of Pentecostalism. And so a typical service in Angela's temple would not have people speaking in tongues, would not have prayer for divine healing, certainly wouldn't have people dancing in the aisles. All those things still happened in her congregation, but they usually happened in rooms off to the side of the main sanctuary. So people could go into these separate rooms, pray for healing, pray for the baptism of the Holy Spirit. If they spoke in tongues, they spoke in tongues. But McPherson didn't want those kinds of things happening during services, and she certainly didn't want them being captured by the radio microphones and broadcast out to much of the rest of the country, where they might sound kind of weird. In some ways, though, at the end of her career, she really re-embraced that heritage. In the late 30s and 1940s, she returned to her Pentecostal roots. That's also the moment when she really made a clear effort to integrate her church, racially integrate her church. She brought some leading Black Pentecostals to speak at her church, and she began to champion civil rights in ways that she never did in the 1920s. That for much of her career in becoming middle class and respectable, that also meant embracing Jim Crow segregation and really setting aside Black civil rights. But at the end of her career, I think she recognized the sin of that choice and began to move away from it and to focus more on trying to reintegrate the Pentecostal movement that had some integrative origins but had really lost it by the 1910s and 1920s. McPherson was, in the 1920s, one of the most famous Americans in the country. She was profiled in all of the major magazines. She was regularly in the major newspapers. But things took a turn in 1926. At that point, she vanished. She disappeared. Her family and her church leaders presumed that she had died. She had gone for a swim down in Venice Beach in Southern California and never came back. A little over a month later, though, she stumbled across the Mexican border into Arizona with this crazy story of having been kidnapped, taken down to Mexico, and held for ransom. And in fact, there were ransom notes that arrived at her church, at her Angelus Temple organization, but there were all kinds of crank notes that they were receiving. So it's hard to know what was legitimate and what was not legitimate. Her story, which she stuck to the end of her life, was that she had been kidnapped in that the kidnappers wanted to sell her back as a way to raise money. The other reason she believed she had been kidnapped, or claimed she had been kidnapped, was that she had taken on the Los Angeles criminal underground. That she was really trying to stop the trade, especially in illegal alcohol, this was in the era of prohibition, and also trying to take on the dance clubs. That she was taking a stand for this kind of moral integrity, in that those who were complicit in these underground businesses wanted to stop her. So that was her story. At the same time, though, enterprising journalists began asking questions and began pursuing this story. And what they discovered was that at the same time that McPherson had disappeared, her radio engineer, a guy named Kenneth Ormiston, had also disappeared. He had also vanished, just walked away from his job and was gone. And what journalists discovered was that while McPherson was gone, he was up in Carmel, a beautiful beach town in Northern California, with a heavily disguised woman. So he checked into a hotel, he was there with a woman, and it was never clear who this woman was. And after the fact, McPherson's mother acknowledged that there had been rumors in the church that Amy was having an affair with this Ormiston before the kidnapping. There were worries and there were concerns that perhaps they had grown too close, and the radio engineer was actually married at the time. When McPherson returned, when these stories broke, the local district attorney launched an investigation, first to determine whether or not there could be charges against these alleged kidnappers, And then ultimately, he determined that she had lied. He took his evidence before a grand jury, and the grand jury issued criminal indictments against McPherson. And so there was a subsequent major trial that dragged on and on, and it was covered in the national news. This was a huge story. All the major journalists in the nation were covering it. It was on the, you know, in the New York Times, in the LA Times, of course, in the New Yorker, in all of the major magazines. And so Americans were obsessed over this trial and trying to determine whether or not McPherson had had an affair. The district attorney ultimately decided to drop the case, drop the charges. He was probably pressured into doing that by William Randolph Hearst, the major media tycoon of the 1920s and 1930s. It may be that McPherson blackmailed Hearst. Hearst at the time was having an affair with a Hollywood actor. McPherson found out about this, and she communicated to him that she was going to use the power of her radio station to embarrass him for his moral foibles if he was going to continue to try to embarrass her through his use of the media. But we don't ultimately know what happened in that month that McPherson was gone. Certainly the circumstantial evidence makes it appear that she was having an affair. There was never any conclusive proof to demonstrate that she was the woman with Kenneth Ormiston and Carmel, and there was never any conclusive proof to demonstrate that she was kidnapped. The kidnappers were never found. There was never anybody who acknowledged that they, you know, had been involved in it. So to this day, we don't really know. It's one of the great unsolved mysteries in American history. After the trial, McPherson took a hit in publicity. A lot of people were very skeptical about her, very cynical of her. And so she spent some time sort of regrouping. She made a few additional, what I think she would acknowledge were poor choices after that. She rushed into another marriage with a guy who was really kind of a disaster for her ministry. He was a heavy drinker, probably a womanizer, probably didn't care that much about her ministry. At the same time, McPherson had a falling out with her mother, who had been her right-hand person in the ministry. McPherson had a falling out with her, at that point, adult daughter. So there was just one scandal after another. There were rumors of financial impropriety. McPherson really embraced the Hollywood lifestyle. She started dressing in the latest Hollywood fashions, wearing expensive jewelry. She bought a really nice house in this resort town outside of Southern California. She was driving really nice cars. And so it really hurt her reputation. But in the mid-1930s, she sort of had this moment of redemption where she wanted to return to her roots. And then at that point, her ministry began to really rebuild once again, so that by the 1940s, she had really rebuilt her ministry. Churches related to her ministry were expanding all over the country. So it really established the foundations for a denomination, the International Church of the Fourscore Gospel, which is still a major, major American denomination today with a huge missionary apparatus that has churches all over the world. McPherson died in 1944 of an overdose of barbiturates. There were rumors at the time that it might have been a suicide. It probably was not. These were heavy sleeping pills she would take when she would preach her revival services. She would get so up, she really needed drugs to come back down, to be able to get any kind of relaxation. And this particular drug, you could take it and forget that you had taken it. And so it's likely that it was an accidental overdose, but it ended her life in tragedy, which was much of how she lived, that it was this story, this American dream of becoming one of the nation's most innovative preachers and revivalists, but also was one that led her own life in deep, dark places, real unsatisfactory, real unhappiness within her career.
2: How many out there know you are a Christian? Say amen. Well, you get up to your feet. Come on now. Let God speak to you. Let the Holy Spirit deal with you.
1: She just had this ability to make people feel warm and seen and encouraged and heard, and people really resonated with her. She was also very charismatic, but also very humble. That she, because she came from the farm, because she was relatively poorly educated, she made herself very relatable to average Americans. She was never condescending. She never talked down to them. She always encouraged them and met them where she was at.
0: And a terrific job on the production, editing, and storytelling by our own Megan Pidcock. And a terrific job on the storytelling by Matthew Sutton. He's the author of the book, Amy Semple McPherson, and the resurrection of Christian America. Oh, what a story we heard. She develops a real penchant for spreading the gospel, develops innovative techniques to do it, a real showwoman in the end, and it ends up building America's first megachurch. There's scandal, there are problems, as almost always happens in these regards, and she dies in the end of a barbiturate overdose in 1944. But what a life she led in the 1920s, as famous as Mary Pickford or Charlie Chaplin. And in the end, her work, through the use of the most modern technology known to man, radio, spread the gospel to millions. The story of Amy Semple McPherson, here on Our American Stories.
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15: Taking out a terrorist, I'm Deborah Valentine, Fox News. U.S. and Nigerian forces have taken out ISIS's second-in-command globally, Abu Bilal al-Manouki. President Trump made the announcement on Truth Social, saying the joint military operation in Africa was flawlessly executed, meticulously planned, and very complex. He added, with his removal, ISIS's global operations are greatly diminished. President Trump recaps his China summit discussing Taiwan and Iran on special report with Brett Baer. Fox's Kristen Goodwin has more.
16: President Trump addressing Beijing, calling Taiwan the most important issue with the U.S.
17: I will say this. I'm not looking to have somebody go independent and, you know, we're supposed to travel 9,500 miles to fight a war. I'm not looking for that. I want them to cool down. I want China to cool down.
16: When asked about the U.S. approving billions of dollars of weapons sales to the island, the president telling Fox's Brett Baer,
17: well, I haven't approved it yet. We're going to see what happens.
7: What are you looking for?
17: I may do it. I may not do it.
16: On Iran, the president noted China offered to help negotiate an end to the war and a reopening of the Strait of Hormuz. Kristen Goodwin, Fox News.
15: The Long Island Railroad on strike.
18: Labor unions announcing a walkout late Friday after negotiations with the Metropolitan Transportation Authority broke down. No new negotiations have been scheduled.
19: If it were to become resolved, we would need time. It's contingent upon what time it would be settled. So it would be difficult for me at this point to say if it

0: were settled at this time, we'd have service back at that time. But rest assured, we would look to get service back as soon as possible.
1: LARR President Robert Free, the union wants a 16% pay raise over 4 years. The MTA argues the union's demands would lead to fare hikes. Chris DeMeo, Fox News.
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2: A huge police operation in London today as rival political groups hold mass protests. Fox's Jonathan Savage reports from London.
6: 4,000 police officers, one of the largest British protest deployments in decades, is in place for two marches. It's feared violence could erupt if the opposing groups aren't kept apart. One is called Unite the Kingdom, a right-wing group that attracted 100,000 people to their event last September. While many saw an opportunity to peacefully express British identity, there were clashes with police and incidents of anti-Muslim hate speech. The annual Nakba Day pro-Palestinian rally will be watched for displays of anti-Semitism. Police are promising the highest degree of control. Jonathan Savage, Fox News.
2: The U.S. Supreme Court has declined to intervene in a high-stakes redistricting dispute in Virginia. It leaves in place a Virginia Supreme Court ruling that invalidated a voter-approved congressional map creating 4 additional Democratic districts. It sought to reduce the GOP's 5-6 minority, giving a potential 10-1 advantage to Democrats ahead of the midterms. The 2026 Preakness Stakes is set for this evening. Fox's Tanya J. Powers has more on the race.
7: This year marks the 151st running of the Preakness Stakes, the middle jewel of the Triple Crown. It's being held at Laurel Park in Baltimore and will feature its biggest field in 15 years. Laurel Park is serving as a one-year stand-in for the historic Pimlico Racecourse, which is undergoing a $400 million redevelopment. After history was made earlier this month at the Kentucky Derby, where the winning trainer was a woman for the first time, a different trainer, Brittany Russell, has the chance to do the same at the Preakness with the horse Taj Mahal. Those hoping for a Triple Crown winner this year are not getting their wish. Kentucky Derby winner Golden Tempo has bowed out of the Preakness. In New York, Tanya J. Powers, Fox News.
2: 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This is Fox News.
8: Weather Watch calls for clear skies through the overnight hours, temperatures in the mid-50s, with winds out of the northeast at 10 to 20 miles an hour. On Saturday, we'll see a couple of isolated showers and thunderstorms, especially in the late afternoon, with highs in the upper 80s and east winds at 10 to 20 miles an hour. Saturday night, scattered showers and thunderstorms, with temperatures in the low 50s and east winds at 10 to 20 miles an hour. Sunday, sunshine, with a couple of isolated showers possible and highs reaching the upper 80s. On Monday, we'll see cloudy skies with a chance of showers, temperatures in the upper 60s, so a big cool down. Tuesday, sunny with highs in the mid-60s. In the 880 Weather Center, I'm meteorologist Ray Miller. For more, check KRVN.com. 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

0: of walks in Major League Baseball.
1: You know about good heart habits like exercise and a healthy diet. Now add this one, a positive attitude. Hear about new research.
0: And weight loss drugs disrupting the wedding gown industry.
2: I have found at the height of weight loss, some people tell me they've lost a clothing size every 2 to 3 weeks. So that, you know, that's pretty rapid and drastic weight loss. And it stabilizes. Not everyone loses weight that quickly, but it can be very fast and dramatic.
0: Jennifer Williams at the Wall Street Journal on wedding dresses coming with a legal waiver for brides taking GLP-1s. A mix of actual costs, lost wages, and missed retirement contributions can cost daughters caring for their parents nearly $300,000. Here's Katie Notopoulos, senior correspondent at Business Insider. Katie, this has generated a lot of reaction.
3: So one of my colleagues, Maria Kelly Kordaki, had written an article about how there is this huge economic impact that millennial and often a lot of Gen X daughters are currently taking on dealing with aging parents. And what she found was that there's approximately a $300,000 lifetime, what we're calling a tax, on daughters for having to deal with this. And the way that she was looking at this and calculating, it's not that elder care costs on average $300,000, which many of you probably know. It is very expensive, yes. But what it was really looking at is also what kinds of costs people have to give up in order to care for an aging parent, whether that's they have to move cities to move back home with them, have them move in with them, maybe pass up on a promotion or a career opportunity. Maybe they have to take off a couple years from work. And not only are they losing wages during those times, but they're also not contributing to their own retirement. They're not getting Social Security, things like that. So when they become older, they're going to be paying on their, you know, retirement years too.
0: How did we get here? Like, we've always had old people in our lives, right? I mean, what's different?
3: Well, that's a great question. I mean, there are a couple things. So one, people are just living longer than they were before, right? And that's, you know, generally a good thing, right? Like, we want people to have long and healthy lives. And yes, it's true that historically people have always cared for their parents, you know, multi-generational households, things like that. But there's a few factors that are going into what's making that a little different than it has been in the past. One is women work more than they did in the past,
0: yes.
3: Right? A lot of women are not, you know, able to, they're busy. You know, they have careers that they are now having to give up or take breaks from in order to do the kind of caregiving that maybe they didn't have to take a career break in the past. Also, there's a bigger, people are having kids older and older. So when you look at the sandwich generation, you know, the generations are just further apart, right? So you have parents who are also getting squeezed dealing with elderly parents, and they still have kids at home, or maybe they're helping pay for college or teenagers. So they're sort of gaining it from all sides, really squeezed on that.
0: Yeah. We're speaking with Katie Notopoulos, senior correspondent at Business Insider. The story is a deep one. It's called The Millennial Daughter Tax is Terrifying. I guess the issue, too, here is I don't know that we see a way out, right? Are there solutions here?
3: That's a great question. I mean, yes and no. I think from what I heard from people, because when we did this story, we got tons and tons of feedback from people who were saying, I'm living this. This is my experience.
0: Yeah.
3: This is happening to me, because it's happening all over the place. You know, one thing that we were really seeing over again, and this is why we're calling it the daughter tax, is that it does tend to fall in families to the daughter and not the son. Sometimes you'll even have women taking care of their in-laws.
0: Mm, yes.
3: And I think a big thing is between siblings and even between parents and children is have these conversations early about what are we going to do when you can't be in your home anymore? What are we going to do when you're older? What's the plan for, you know, your aging? I think a lot of people are reluctant to have those conversations early. And then by the time they have to happen, it becomes a really fraught thing. So, you know, people can't, you know, you can't prevent someone from getting sick or needing care. we can't really change the costs of this. It, unfortunately, they are very, very high, and Medicare and Medicaid doesn't cover all of it.
0: Mm-hmm.
3: But you can sort of plan ahead a little bit to make some of the emotional difficulties a little easier.
0: Explain some of the statistics coming out of this type of story.
3: So one of the things that we were seeing is that in terms of daughters, it's about 61% of caregivers for aging people are daughters or a female family member. And statistically, we just know also when it comes to any sort of caregiving, it's how much higher women percentage. But we were also seeing that it was $295,000 was the sort of lifetime cost of doing this.
0: Thanks, Katie. Katie Notopoulos, senior correspondent at Business Insider. Coming up next on This Weekend, why your career strategy needs a do-over.

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1: Your collapsing career strategy. I'm Gordon Deal with Nicole Murray. Thanks for spending part of your weekend with us. Here's what's coming up this hour.
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0: Ready for the weekend? We're here to get it started. 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
1: Glad you could be with us as we look at the current labor landscape. 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Rob, what did you look at?
2: Yeah, so right now, even though we're seeing a lot of layoffs ostensibly connected to AI deployments, people are cheaper than the AI is. And so that's causing a certain amount of friction and keeping the layoffs and turmoil down to something that at least looks manageable at the moment. But around 2030, the economics flip and suddenly AI gets cheaper than people. And we knew that was going to happen. AI is cheaper to train, faster to train, and you can get AIs to train each other. Though I was reading something the other day that where there's a problem with AI robots learning from each other, because if one glitches, then that glitch goes to the entire population of robots, and suddenly you've got them all glitching at the same time, which could be problematic. But the fact of the matter is even though AIs are more expensive than people right now, that's about to change. And when that does change, we're going to face some fairly significant economic issues as large swaths of the population become unemployable.
1: Boy, all right. So before we get to something like kind of building a fortress around your career, you reference in your piece the educational infrastructure, which is, I guess, very problematic here.
2: Yeah, well, because things are changing really fast. So the within a year, you're seeing career paths that were viable at the beginning of the year not being viable at the end of the year because AI has taken over. Just a couple years back, we're telling everybody to get into software. Now we're telling everybody maybe you don't want to go into software because AI is pretty good at coding. And so imagine starting school in a 4-year university. The job you're working for by the time you finish your freshman year may no longer exist, let alone by the time you graduate as a senior. And so the education infrastructure is ill-suited for this rapid change rate. You would need to pivot within a year, both tell the students they needed to pivot, help them find the pivot, and get them pivoted. And you might need to do that almost every year they're in school. So that makes the whole 4-year university thing seem pretty foolish in hindsight.
1: We're speaking with Rob Enderle, founder and principal analyst of the Enderle Group. He's written a piece for TG Daily called Why Your Career Strategy is Obsolete and How to Build a Human Fortress. All right, so what about building that fortress here, Rob? Give us some ideas.
2: Well, so right now you want to try to pick career paths that are likely to survive at least the initial wave. And the ones that are at least holding right now are skilled trades. And we think we've got about up to a 15-year window where skilled trades will be viable. That's where you go to a trade school rather than a university. You learn something like carpentry or plumbing or becoming an electrician, something along those lines. Those jobs, at least for now, seem to be holding. Eventually, robots will do them. But as you've seen with robot development, they're just now becoming sort of viable for some things, which means you've got a good deal of time for both the robots to be developed and for people to get comfortable with using them in those roles. And so it could actually be longer than 15 years, but we're projecting about 15 years for those jobs to be capable. Specialized healthcare as opposed to general healthcare. This is where you've got specialists. It's very expensive to train a robot up to do something in a specialty as opposed to being a general practitioner. So robots doing general health will be, I mean, they're in test. In fact, IBM was showcasing a great deal of competence in AI robots and healthcare almost 2 decades ago. But that's general healthcare. When you're talking about specialties, areas where the knowledge is held but amongst just a few people, spending an AI up to do that, it's going to be just too expensive for the near term. So figure you got maybe up to a 20-year safety window there. An AI orchestrator. Now, this is something that's new. We think it's gonna hold for a while. And this is somebody that's an expert on AIs and is able to weave them together to perform a particular task. Think of it as a kind of an executive or a second level manager in a company, but over AIs instead of people. Because we're going to need a person in the middle in some role like this for the foreseeable future for security, for quality control, and to make sure the AIs don't go off the rails like Anthropic did just a while back. That job is going to be relatively secure.
1: Thanks, Rob. Rob Enderle, founder and principal analyst at the Enderle Group. Coming up next on This Weekend, the growing shrinking problem in the wedding gown industry.

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0: thanks for spending part of your weekend with us. The rising popularity of GLP-1 medications is making things in the wedding sector a bit more complicated. Here's this weekend's Nicole Murray.
1: Developments in the world of wedding planning, here to discuss, Wall Street Journal reporter Jennifer Williams. So there is a new step added to the process of buying a wedding dress. What is it?
2: Yeah, so as brides prepare for their big day, some of them are taking weight loss drugs, and they, depending on the shop they're buying from, may have to sign a waiver that says if you're buying a dress now that doesn't fit your current shape, you know, we're not responsible if you don't end up being the size you expect to be in 6 or 9 months.
1: How drastic are women's bodies changing because of the GLP-1 medications? What have you found?
2: I have found at the height of weight loss, some people tell me they've lost a clothing size every 2 to 3 weeks. So that, you know, that's pretty rapid and drastic weight loss. And it stabilizes. Not everyone loses weight that quickly, but it can be very fast and dramatic.
1: What have bridal shops had to do to adjust because of the GLP-1 trend?
2: So bridal stores in response are starting to stock more dresses in some cases to accommodate last-minute weight fluctuations. They are accommodating rush orders or requests for hurried tailoring and adjustments to dresses. They've had to make a lot of changes, and some of the bridal store owners that I spoke with talked about how beyond those changes, there's sort of a little bit less trust in all the experience that they have in saying, you know, if you're going to lose 10 pounds, we would expect it to show up in this, and this area. Whereas on these weight loss drugs, it's sometimes much harder to predict where the weight loss will occur, which of course makes it hard, especially for a fitted dress, to figure out what that should look like several months down the road.
1: What types of dresses do experts recommend for brides on GLP-1 medications?
2: So they're definitely steering brides towards more forgiving silhouettes, like a lace-up back instead of a zipper is going to have more give, depending on how the upper body changes. Cuts that flare at the waist are also helpful in masking any weight fluctuations from the waist down. So those are some of the adjustments that bridal store owners have talked to me about in terms of making those to people who say they are on weight loss medication.
1: Now, prior to this GLP-1 craze, how long did it take from the first meeting to a finished dress?
2: I think it varies on the shop, but the typical timeline I was hearing was somewhere in the time frame of 6 to 12 months. Some can do it faster than that, but that was the general time range I was hearing as I talked with dressmakers.
1: And how long are they taking now that GLP-1s are in the mix?
2: Well, at David's Bridal, I heard that brides are starting to shop for their dresses, you know, 45 days before the wedding, just because they want to get as close to the day before they have measurements and have the dress fitted. It's a much, much more compressed timeline.
1: And what are we seeing from customers? Are they trying to get quicker adjustments? Is returning the gown becoming a common issue here?
2: I have heard that bride dressmakers are hearing this these requests more often. So David's Bridal, again, said that their rush orders are up 50%. So a rush order is a turnaround within 4 weeks of a wedding, and that's up 50% in the last 2 years. Tailors are getting requests to move faster. The brides, you know, they, even when they are shopping far out from their wedding, they sort of might come in close to the date to get the last minute adjustments, and they want that done as close to the day as possible.
1: Now, just in general, from a bird's eye view, how many couples who plan to get married are typically using these GLP-1 drugs?
2: So a study that I reported on from Zola, which is a wedding planning platform, said 1 in 10 couples arranging a wedding for this year use the drugs, and the same number are considering it.
1: And then how much does a typical wedding dress cost?
2: Zola says the average wedding dress costs $2,250, and then, of course, if you're going into the designer realm, I can easily get up to $10,000 or more.
0: That's this weekend's Nicole Murray with Wall Street Journal reporter Jennifer Williams. Coming up next on This Weekend, senior suburban poverty.

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8: ADD Weather Watch calls for isolated showers and storms by this afternoon. We could see some strong to severe storms too, with mostly sunny skies and warm temperatures, a high around 88. Showers and storms become more widespread tonight, could still see some severe activity, although around 55, mostly cloudy and breezy. Isolated showers and storms are back by Sunday afternoon. We'll be watching the potential for severe activity again, with a mix of sun and clouds throughout the day and a high in the upper 80s. Then showers and storms are likely Sunday night, a low around 46, mostly cloudy and windy. Monday will be rainy too, mostly cloudy and cooler with a high around 64. Areas of rain continue Monday night, partly cloudy as we drop back to 37. Sunshine is back on Tuesday with a high around 63. From the 880 Weather Center, I'm meteorologist Regina Kroll. For more, check KRVN.com.
9: Right now, it's 50 degrees.
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1: Hey, glad you're with us. Thanks for spending part of your weekend here. Gordon Deal with Nicole Murray. Coming up this half hour, what suburban poverty means for senior citizens. Also, why walks are jumping in baseball and the importance of being an optimist. We'll have that story in about 20 minutes. More older Americans are falling into poverty in suburbs built for middle-class stability. What they face, from Russell Contreras, senior race and justice reporter at Axios. Russell, what's happening?
2: Well, we know that in the recent decades, a lot of baby boomers moved to the suburbs. They bought homes, they took their families out, and they're home rich. They're not cash rich. But suburbia, it lacks transit. It lacks a lot of housing services. It lacks a lot of things that help cushion poverty in cities. And it's leaving millions of seniors at risk of isolation in neighborhoods they help build and put themselves in poverty because they're not cash rich, they're home rich, but they lack a lot of the services that are in the cities.
1: Wow. How many folks are impacted? Do we even know?
2: We don't know. You know, the U.S. has roughly about 6 million people or 60 million people over the age of 65, and that's gone up about 34%. But the growth has been in our country in these low-density metro areas, and roughly half of seniors live in suburban-style communities, meaning even modest poverty can translate to millions struggling. So we estimated there's around 11 to 15% of seniors living in poverty, and that number keeps growing up, and poverty has grown since the 2000s, concentrated outside the urban area, and the fastest-growing age group is 80-plus, and they're most likely to face high housing costs and need for paid care, putting a lot of financial strain on their pocketbooks.
1: Wow. Does that mean they might, as a group, be in selling mode at some point?
2: They could be. But, you know, remember, about 70% of seniors live in areas where public transportation is limited. So even then, they can't move into areas. There's a lot of programs, Meals on Wheels and home health care costs. It costs a lot for those spread out suburban areas and in dense cities. So many times this is their only asset. So if they sell it, where are they going to go? Are they going to go to assisted living? Are they going to go in senior care areas like in Florida? So it's really hard and it's unrealistic that a lot of them will take that care. But if they take this, put this in perspective, there's a New York County level in Nassau County where poverty has surged, and adult poverty has surged around 78%, 48% in Suffolk County from 2012 to 2022. So it's a growing problem, and we're not really focusing on it.
1: Wow. We're speaking with Russell Contreras, senior race and justice reporter at Axios. The story is called Suburban Poverty Traps America's Senior Citizens. Is there anybody proposing a solution, or does anyone see a way out of this, or does the pendulum swing the other way at some point?
2: Well, a lot of folks I talked to said, look, suburban areas need to step up their infrastructure. So you're going to need some sort of transportation. You can't let these be transportation deserts. You're going to have to put the same facilities that you have in cities in suburban areas. Now, it's going to be challenging, thinking about the access to meals, access to other things, in order to augment that poverty. But the other issue we have is if you do that, there's also the exurbs. The exurbs are also growing. They even lack more resources. So there needs to be a conversation about what's to happen here and a lot of different proposals. If not, this problem is going to get worse.
1: Thanks, Russell. Russell Contreras, senior race and justice reporter at Axios. Coming up next on This Weekend, how takeout food orders are changing with AI expansion.

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0: Thanks for joining us. Imagine ordering your next slice of pizza or cup of coffee through an artificial intelligence chatbot like Gemini, Claude, or ChatGPT. That may be the direction that the restaurant world is heading toward. Here's Hal from Charles Passy, reporter at MarketWatch. Charles, what have you found?
1: Well, I mean, what we found is that basically we have two big restaurant or food and restaurant chains that are going into the world of AI. So both Starbucks and Little Caesars announced that they were going to be putting apps onto the ChatGPT platform. And this is, you know, think of this as maybe a first step into what could be happening. So both with Starbucks and Little Caesars, you can really sort through what you want to order. I mean, the Starbucks app is kind of fun. Like, you know, what's your mood today? And it will guide you through to a drink you can order. What you can't do on both of these apps is actually place the physical order itself. So ChatGPT will essentially take you to the Starbucks or Little Caesars platform to complete the transaction. But the bigger news really here is that most people in the industry think this is the beginning of what could be a tidal wave. In other words, you're pretty much going to see many, if not most, restaurant brands, you know, go to an AI platform in one shape or form. It may not be ChatGPT. I mean, there's Gemini, there's Claude, but you're going to see most of the restaurant brands go on to these platforms in some way, shape, or form over time. And, you know, this really could be the future of the way we look at placing our takeout orders or our delivery orders.
0: So what's the why wouldn't I just use the Starbucks app or the Little Caesars app? What do I need ChatGPT for example?
1: The honest answer is you could, and maybe some people will still want to do that. Again, this is still being shaken out, but I think a couple of factors enter into it here is that, you know, eventually, you know, as AI becomes more mainstream, as more of us go on to, you know, a ChatGPT, it's where people are. So these brands are going to have to be where people are. And consumers, the thought is also that consumers may not want the hassle of going to doing a two-step process. They may want to just complete their payments, do the whole transaction on one app. In the same way you might do your whole transaction on a Grubhub instead of going to a second step of, you know, of also going to the restaurant platform. So there's some thought on that. You know, there is some thought also that restaurants want to keep the payment stuff to themselves. I mean, they mine that data. First of all, you know, do they have to pay an outside provider to be on their platform? But, you know, the payment information they collect is something they mine to help decide a lot of things. So it's not clear if the restaurants will immediately want to be on board. You know, it's also worth mentioning that ChatGPT has already explored payment options with retail brands, and it's something that they tried within the last year, and they had some stumbling blocks. So I think this is all technology and ways of approaching retail that are still being worked out, but the end result is most people think this is the future of how we're going to look at ordering and dining out.
0: Thanks, Charles. Charles Passy, reporter at MarketWatch. Coming up next on This Weekend, blaming robot umpires for the new trend in baseball.

0: The Alzheimer's Association and the Ad Council present the story of Tom and Levi.
1: Tom is the smartest man I know. He's been a professor at two major universities, been a teacher for over 40 years. 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
3: The bulls at Swanson Cattle are bred to be the best. He's a longtime customer.
4: The Swanson bulls have made it easier for me for our bull selection because of his EPDs are in line with what we want to do over the years. And he's paid attention to the carcass end of it a lot more so than other breeders and other breeds. That has enabled us on the finishing end. 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
1: Thanks for sharing part of your weekend with us. The walk rate in Major League Baseball this season has reached levels hardly seen in the past 7 decades due to a smaller strike zone brought about by the game's new ball strike challenge system. Jared Diamond, national baseball writer at the Wall Street Journal, says the robot umpires seem to have it in for the pitchers. Jared, what do you mean?
2: So the robot umpires have been in baseball now for about 6 weeks or so. So we've had a pretty good amount of time to see this whole new world order here of having with batters and pitchers having the ability to challenge pitches. And what seems very clear at this point is that the strike zone is absolutely smaller than it ever was before. And the result of that is batters are walking at a rate that we really haven't seen much of in the history of baseball. 9.5% of all plate appearances in Major League Baseball have ended in a walk. The only other time in the past, let's say 70 years or so, we've seen a walk rate even really close to that high was in the heart of the steroid era, 25 years ago, when pitchers were sort of understandably afraid to throw the ball over the plate. Hard to blame them. That was the last time the walk rate even was at 9%. That was in 2000. We're sitting here at 9.5% right now. And, you know, it's very clear that the robot umpires, the one big change for this season, is the primary culprit for that.
1: So scoring is up as well with the extra walks, I presume?
2: Run scoring is up a bit, not dramatically, but it's up a little bit. Look, it is important to remember that, you know, walks going up to 9.5%, that only represents like one extra walk a game overall. There's so many games in baseball. So it's one of these things where it's possible that as a fan, you might not notice. Maybe you are. It sort of depends on how in tune you are with these things. But yes, scoring has gone up slightly. Strikeouts have gone down slightly, which makes sense because if more pitches are being called balls, it sort of stands to reason that fewer are being called strikes, which will ultimately lead to slightly fewer strikeouts. These aren't dramatic numbers. These are numbers that at this point Major League Baseball says they're comfortable with. But it's absolutely something worth monitoring because when you make a big change like the pitch clock, there are always consequences. Like the robot strike zone, there's always consequences. And sometimes there are consequences that maybe you weren't able to predict or maybe you weren't sure how it was going to play out. And now, in reality, we're seeing how some of these things are playing out.
1: We're speaking with Jared Diamond, national baseball writer at the Wall Street Journal. The story is called Walks Are Surging in Baseball. Blame the Robot Umpires. So you referenced the pitch clock, which was designed to shorten games. Are the extra walks here lengthening the games?
2: So this is the biggest problem that Major League Baseball faces. It's really actually the only reason I think MLB cares at all about walks. There's many things about walks that baseball would say is a good thing, right? Walks mean more base runners, which means more stolen bases, more guys running around, more action. These are all things that we've talked about for years. Baseball wants in the game. They want more base runners. So they're not complaining about walks for that reason. In fact, they're happy about that reason. The issue is that walks require at least, you know, four balls at least to draw a walk. Pitches take time. And as we're sitting here today, the average time of game for a 9-inning baseball game in Major League Baseball this year is 2 hours and 41 minutes. That's 3 minutes longer than last year. It's also the longest since the implementation of the pitch clock. And again, you would say, well, it's not that big. And you'd be right. It's not that big. But it's that little creep that baseball does care about, right? Okay. They got it down to 236 a couple of years ago. Now we're at 241. Suddenly, what if we had 5 more minutes 5 years from now, right? And then all that work from the pitch clock kind of goes by the wayside. So that is the one element MLB is very closely monitoring, how time of game is being impacted by all this.
1: Thanks, Jared. Jared Diamond, national baseball writer at the Wall Street Journal. Coming up next on This Weekend, how being an optimist can help your heart.

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Thanks for spending time with us. We'll finish with this. For decades, heart health advice has been focused on a few key pillars, right? Eat healthy, exercise, don't smoke, and manage cholesterol, blood pressure, and stress. But there's a growing body of research that suggests there may be a less obvious factor that can influence cardiovascular health, and that's optimism. The Washington Post says several studies have linked having a sunnier outlook on life to a lower risk of heart disease, stroke, and premature death. In 2021, the American Heart Association released a scientific statement on the mind-heart-body connection, explaining that psychological well-being is an important factor in cardiovascular health. In a new study, researchers found that positive psychology interventions are associated with consistent improvements in cardiovascular risk factors and health behaviors. They include gratitude exercises, optimism training, and mindfulness-based practices. Across the trials, participants showed measurable improvements in blood pressure and inflammatory markers after 8 to 12 weeks. That'll do it for this hour. For Nicole Murray, I'm Gordon Deal. Thanks for listening to This Weekend.

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5: The San Antonio Spurs eliminated Minnesota in the second round of the NBA playoffs, winning in dominant fashion Friday night, 139-109. Game one of the West Final is at Oklahoma City, with the Spurs visiting on Monday. Detroit stayed alive with a victory at Cleveland, 115-94. James Harden in the loss, 23 points and 8 turnovers. Donovan Mitchell shot 6 of 20 from the floor for his 18 points. Game 7 of the series will be in Detroit on Sunday. In the WNBA, Asia Wilson scored 45 points in a Las Vegas victory at Connecticut, 101-94. At the PGA Championship, Maverick McNealy is tied for the lead. Wins for the Padres and Dodgers in baseball. Dodgers starting pitcher Blake Snell was scratched due to an elbow injury. No decision yet on surgery. Yankees and Tampa Bay each won, and Philadelphia got 3 in the 9th, 3 in the 10th to win at Pittsburgh.
6: When will it reopen? I'm Pam Husso, Fox News. As gas prices continue to rise, President Trump remains focused on efforts to end the war with Iran and reopen the Strait of Hormuz.
7: Iran is running out of options other than cutting oil production because of their storage problems, and oil is the lifeblood of their economy. At the same time, the U.S. naval blockade continues, preventing any ships from entering or leaving Iranian ports. Now, reports say a vessel operating as a floating armory in the Gulf of Oman has been seized by Iran. The ship is used to store weapons for security firms who

0: protect ships at sea. It also comes after an Indian flag vessel was attacked off the coast of Oman and sunk after a suspected explosion caused by a drone or missile.
1: That's Fox's Ashley Webster. Iran and other topics were addressed by President Trump and his Chinese counterpart during a summit in Beijing.
2: The goal of President Trump when going to China is to show that direct engagement is possible without having to give up any strategic leverage in the process. The president says that happened, and that also he is returning home with his pockets full, that alongside those top business leaders that he

0: preliminary economic commitments have been made.
1: So we had a great stay. It was an amazing period of time. President Xi's an incredible guy. Got along, made a lot of great trade deals, including over 200 planes for Boeing.
0: So the president there talking about the agreement he says China has made to buy about 450 GE aerospace engines.
2: That's Fox's Alexandria Hoff. He's getting a new trial, but it comes with a risk for former South Carolina lawyer Alex Murdoch. The state's attorney general announced yesterday his office could seek the death penalty. Murdoch will be retried for the murder of his wife and adult son. The court ordered a new trial, citing jury tampering. 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
2: Workers for New York's Long Island Railroad are on strike, bringing the busiest commuter rail system in North America to a halt.
15: If it were to become resolved, we would need time. It's contingent upon what time it would be settled. So it would be difficult for me at this point to say if it was settled at this time, we'd have service back at that time. But rest assured, we would look to get service back as soon as possible.
2: Railroad President Robert Free. Criticism against a federal health care program designed to help rural and other underserved patients get discounted medicines. Some say it's just a cash cow for hospitals, hurting those who need help the most.
16: The 340B program is almost unrecognizable from the safety net authorized by Congress in 1992. Just 50 hospitals were enrolled initially, but now over 55,000 hospitals and outpatient clinics operate under its provisions. Members buy drugs at discounts of 20 to 50% and pocket as much or as little of the difference as they want. In 2024, 340B purchases totaled $81 billion, making it the nation's second biggest drug program. The American Hospital Association says 340B is essential to their operations. Given steep inflation and drug prices, they say patients will suffer if the program is changed in any way.
2: Fox Business Network's Drury Willis. The titans of social media will return to Capitol Hill next month. The leaders of Meta, Alphabet, TikTok, and Snap will go before the Senate Judiciary Committee on June 23rd. They'll be asked about steps they've taken to protect young users from sexual predators and dangerous content. The hearing comes as several state and federal court cases head to trial aimed at holding social media companies responsible for what happens on their platforms. The companies have disputed allegations that they harm children's mental health through deliberate design choices. I'm Pam Puso in New York, and this is Fox News.
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18: And once again, a good Saturday morning to you, wherever that you happen to be. We're into the 6 o'clock hour now. I'm Christian Schwartz here. Joining you today is May 16th, and I hope that you're having a great start to your weekend, wherever that you happen to be. Of course, we could see some severe weather this weekend, so be sure to have KRVN.com bookmarked, because we'll have all kinds of weather information there. We'll also have bring that to you on the KRVN Facebook page as well, and of course on the air if severe weather does happen to pop up today. Otherwise, coming your way this hour, we're going to hear from the National Weather Service on fire weather concerns, the building El Nino pattern, and how the NWS helps with the Cattlemen's Ball of Nebraska. We'll have Outdoor Nebraska and KRVN's Auction Time. That's all coming your way this hour, right here on

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5: The 880 Weather Watch calls for isolated showers and storms by this afternoon. We could see some strong to severe storms too, with mostly sunny skies and warm temperatures, a high around 88. Showers and storms become more widespread tonight, could still see some severe activity, although around 55, mostly cloudy and breezy. Isolated showers and storms are back by Sunday afternoon. We'll be watching the potential for severe activity again, with a mix of sun and clouds throughout the day and a high in the upper 80s. Then showers and storms are likely Sunday night, a low around 46, mostly cloudy and windy. Monday will be rainy too, mostly cloudy and cooler with a high around 64. Areas of rain continue Monday night, partly cloudy, so we drop back to 37. Sunshine is back on Tuesday with a high around 63. From the 880 Weather Center, I'm meteorologist Regina Kroll. For more, check KRVN.com. Right now, it's 52 degrees.
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7: How much longer will we have to worry about the fire weather concerns? What does the building El Nino mean for weather here on the plains? And for the upcoming Cattlemen's Mall, what kind of role does the National Weather Service play? Joining us now to discuss those questions are two team members of the National Weather Service office in Hastings, Senior Meteorologist Aaron Mangels and Warning Coordination Meteorologist Mike Moritz. Thank you both for stopping by here.
8: It's great to be here. Thanks.
7: Aaron, we're going to start with you and look at the fire weather concerns that are tied to our ongoing drought. Just how widespread and severe is this current drought?
8: Yeah, it has been a busy spring fire season, to say the least. Across the state, we've had roughly 120 red flag warnings, and which would be the most year-to-date that we've ever had, just behind the years of 2012 and 2022, which were both bad fire and drought years. And so that's largely driven by drought. This spring, we're a good inch and a half below normal in portions of in western Nebraska. And then we've just recently had the introduction of some D4 or exceptional drought across western Nebraska. And most of western Nebraska is in D3 or extreme drought. Compare that to last year, we were at about just 8% now of extreme drought. And now we're at 60% of extreme drought.
7: Last year was dry at this time. A lot of people remember kind of planting in dust. Just talk a little bit more about how it does compare with last year's drought.
8: Last spring it was dry. There was about an inch and a half below normal last spring, and this year we're on a similar trajectory, but it's kind of a cumulative effect. We had a really dry winter this last winter, and so we kind of just build on that, and the drought continues. Because of that, going to continue to see fire potential problems well into May, when we typically be a lot greener than what we are. Just driving out here, I see a lot of very, very brown pastures, unfortunately.
7: Yeah, especially to the southwest of the Lexington area, to southwest Dawson County and nearby parts of Gosper and Frontier County. Now, over the next weekend and the next few weeks, could we be seeing some hope in alleviating those fire concerns?
8: Possibly. I'm going to say that there's a little bit of cautious optimism that we move into more of an active pattern with some rain chances starting this weekend and then maybe into next week. Now, unfortunately, not everyone everywhere is going to see the storms, but there is a chance, and there could be some severe weather as well. So that'll be something to keep in mind, something we haven't really seen a lot of this spring so far. But then just keep in mind, this is climatologically the wettest part of the year. So if we're not getting about an inch per week on average, we're kind of falling behind. Right now, the moisture is starting to get sucked out of the soil, plants growing, and just the warm sun. So yeah, we don't want to keep falling behind, so we need to get something.
7: And luckily with this system, this weekend, model forecast trends are starting to show it's slowing down, which helps to bring some moisture into our area.
8: Yeah, we're going to have several days leading up to it with a good south wind to bring some moisture in. Hopefully we can get a fairly widespread rain event.
7: And of course, that higher humidity also helping to alleviate the fire concerns too. We've been talking with senior meteorologist at the Hastings National Weather Service, Aaron Mangles, discussing the recent fire weather concerns and the ongoing drought. Also joining us from the Hastings Weather Service, Warning Coordination Meteorologist Mike Moritz. Mike, turning to you, this extreme to exceptional drought, or what many call D3 and D4 drought, is it tied to a certain weather pattern, and including one that maybe left us with very little snow over the winter?
9: Yeah, I call it the La Nina lag. So we had a La Nina in the Pacific Ocean over the fall and the winter. That actually is long gone right now, but the dryness that occurs over that period of time has just lingered into the spring. We actually saw this last year as well. We had another La Nina winter. So that lag, it just takes a little while, I think, for the atmosphere to sort of get back to normal. And, you know, we're transitioning now. We'd like to see more rain, and we do have some rain chances coming up, but we're still going to be struggling, I think, for a little bit to come.
7: There's been talk of rain and storminess increasing with the building El Nino, possibly a super El Nino or the biggest ever. Mike, what could effect would that El Nino have on our late spring to summer weather, possibly even lasting into fall?
9: Well, we are quickly moving into an El Nino pattern, which generally affects global weather, not just around here. So when we look at El Nino and forecast this out through the fall, we're actually fairly accurate how we can forecast El Nino. And our models show that this El Nino will likely be a moderately strong El Nino, possibly even a very strong El Nino. So now, what's that say? You know, it just says the Pacific Ocean is warm, but there are downstream effects from that. So you don't want to make any guarantees, but a lot of times an El Nino will sort of take out the dry. So it doesn't mean you're going to be wet necessarily, but at least you have a lesser likelihood of being really dry like you are in La Nina. So around here, I think we would anticipate improving chances for rain as we get to maybe later in June and July. And then that in the fall is a more likely time period to be a little bit wetter. Not rain all the time, but have a slightly wetter fall. But again, we are in the central part of the United States. It's a little bit more variable, so there's going to be some winners and losers. But at least when you look ahead to the latter part of the year, the trends would say moisture should be better.
7: And possibly maybe leave us with some better moisture reserves going into winter in case it's dry next year.
9: Yeah, exactly right. I mean, we saw, even though we don't get a lot of moisture over the winter, we've seen what a dry winter does. You've had virtually no snowpack this winter to run off here down the Platte River system. So El Nino would theoretically increase the snowpack in portions of the Platte River Basin next winter. So these are all long-term things, right? We got to get through the next day, the next weekend, and get through the planting and growing season. But I think there are some cautiously optimistic things to see.
7: Hopefully we can get those to pan out. Now, switching subjects to a big event coming to central Nebraska right near Cozad with the Cattlemen's Ball the weekend of June 5th and 6th. Mike, talk about how the National Weather Service does plan to assist.
9: Yeah, this is a fun event, right? This is a great fundraiser. It really highlights rural Nebraska and everything that rural Nebraska does. And so we work at the National Weather Service with local emergency management, so the Dawson County Emergency Manager, to provide weather information for this event. I mean, let's be honest, it's kind of out in the middle of nowhere. Yeah, there's tents and there's other things going on. We got thousands of people out there. We've got a big production going on. And if weather were to impact that, we want to keep these people safe. And so by working with not just the Dawson County Emergency Management, but the event organizers, we're planning ahead to prepare in case severe or adverse weather impacts that location. How can we get people to a safe place? What can we do to think before the storm comes? We don't want to wait till the last minute. And at the National Weather Service, we will actually be on site during the event north of Cozad, providing weather support and weather information to emergency management and organizing officials during that event. So we do this for larger events like the Nebraska State Fair, University of Nebraska football games, UNK football games. So we're really excited about it. And we hope the weather's great. And we hope we have a lot of nice, gentle rain before then. But just in case it isn't, we'll be there.
7: Especially since we know it can be very stormy when it does get stormy in early June.
9: Exactly. Dawson County has been known to have a couple of bad storms over the years in June, and we're going to be ready for those.
7: Aaron and Mike, thank you for stopping by and joining us today.
9: Thank you, Paul.
7: That's Senior Meteorologist Aaron Mangles and also Warning Coordination Meteorologist Mike Moritz of the Hastings National Weather Service talking about the ongoing fire concerns. Also, possibly improving rain chances with a building El Nino and how the Weather Service is a part of the upcoming Cattlemen's Ball. For more, you can always check out the social media for the National Weather Service in Hastings. For KRVN, I'm Paul Perkins.
10: 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I'm Chad Moyer. 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Well, despite a little explicitly bearish news emerging from the president's visit to China, now that the event is come and gone, traders are taking the opportunity to secure profits on the past month's rallies in corn, soybeans, and wheat, a decision which is likely supported by friendly weather through the balance of the month. Now, yesterday, the bearish swing in momentum remained in effect for the row crops. Firm energy futures amid the ongoing standoff in the Persian Gulf offered little support. The U.S. 10-year Treasury yield rose to its highest mark in about a year as inflation fears have ramped up after a hot CPI and PPI reading earlier this week. Here's how we settled out yesterday. July corn 11 and 3 quarters down to 455 and 3 quarters. December down 10 and a quarter at 481. July soybeans down 15 and a half yesterday at 1177. November down 12 and 3 quarters at 1170 and 3 quarters. July bean oil up 22, 7388. July soybean meal 180 a ton higher at 334.30. In the wheat pit, July Kansas City wheat 17 and a quarter down at 688. For the week this week, July corn was down 15 and a half cents and December was off 12 and a half. July soybeans were down 31 cents on the week. November beans down just shy of 19. July Kansas City wheat was up 12 cents on the week. Livestock futures at the end of this week, higher for cattle, weaker in the hogs. June live cattle up $1.82 at $253.90. August feeder cattle $3.45 higher at $361.45. And June lean hogs down 77 at $98.75. 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
13: A lot of people have been pre-watering, number one, to get some moisture, number two, to get the planters to go in the ground.
14: We have about 1,000-acre operation, and out of that 1,000, we're farming 60 because it's well-only farm, and they're holding us to it.
15: We're kind of wrapping up planting around here.
16: I am Carlo Whittington, joining you here on the Rural Radio Network. We caught up with producers from across Nebraska about how the growing season is unfolding. Near Scott's Bluff, farmer Andy Groskoff says that water shortages are forcing major planting reductions on his operation this year.
14: We have about 1,000-acre operation, and out of that 1,000, we're farming 60 because it's well-only farm, and most of our snows start in November and December, and it's just been dry, like no winter at all there, so they don't have no water to turn down the river for us to use. They do have some, I'll take that back, but we hear a lot of things like, oh, we got 40 days, and then, oh, we got 20 days. So the whole thing is we really don't know until it's here, I believe.
16: Brownville farmer and Nebraska Soybean Association District 6 Director Daryl Obermeyer says that recent rains finally helped restore subsoil moisture.
17: In April, we had 4 to 6 inches in most of Nemaha County, and creek running through the farm is actually running again. So planting progress went along pretty well.
16: In Custer County, producer Tim Krause says that balancing livestock and planting season has kept many producers busy this spring.
13: A lot of people have been pre-watering, number one, to get some moisture, number two, to get the planters to go in the ground. Chores in the morning, usually crawl on the planting tractor after dinner, and then try to get some cows worked somewhere in between times.
16: With this week's episode of Fridays in the Fields, brought to you by FNBO, the Great Big Small Bank. We got some insights into what producers are seeing in the field here on the Rural Radio Network.
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20: From Diller to Dix, McGrew to McLean, if it's happening outdoors, hey folks, we talk about it right here on Outdoor Nebraska. Hello everybody and welcome to the show. I'm Hershey with your Nebraska Game and Parks, and I get to serve as your guide on our adventures into Nebraska's great outdoors. And we're heading into the official, unofficial start to the summer season, especially when it comes to camping and a lot of things outdoors. If you're listening to our show each week, you know there's always something going on in Nebraska's outdoors. However, now that we're coming into that Memorial Day weekend, it's going to get folks a little bit more excited yet. So make sure you're ready for it and got the plan all ready to go. We're excited. I know our park staff and all of the Game and Parks crew has been making sure we're ready for this weekend. A big salute and a great honor to celebrate in the great outdoors when we have the folks that made the ultimate sacrifice so we could have these freedoms. We salute those that did serve and those that, like I said, paid the ultimate sacrifice. So today, what we're going to do is we're going to talk a little bit about your park's adventure when it comes to a trail trek with a historical twist, and we'll do that in the back half of the show. But first, we've got to talk about some invading species. The Invasive Species Awareness Week is upon us, and we're going to go to no one other than Jenna Poggles, who is our aquatic invasive species biologist. How are you doing today, Jenna?
21: Good. Thanks for having me, you guys.
20: Better give us the lowdown. Invasive Species Awareness Week. When exactly does that take place?
21: So it's going to be happening May 24th through the 30th, and we have a plethora of events planned all throughout the week.
20: Oh, we're just in the nick of time then. Just in the nick of time. This is going to be exciting. So before we get too far, give me the idea, kind of a general overview of some of the impacts, negative impacts that these invasive species have in a state like ours.
21: Invasive species really do impact everyone in Nebraska, not just outdoor recreationalists. When we think of the damage that invasive species do, we think of the impact that they have on our wildlife, diminishing our native species. They can impact our economy, and they can actually really impact our agriculture as well, which, of course, for Nebraska is a really scary thought since we rely on our agriculture so much.
20: That is the truth, and they can, oh, it's one of those things that sometimes it happens, we don't even know it. Other times it's kind of obvious, and there's some of those species that we all dread hearing the names. So Invasive Species Awareness Week, obviously the idea is to draw some attention to what species those might be here in a state like Nebraska, as well as their impact and maybe ways we can help prevent some of that from taking place. But let's talk about the events. You say you've got quite a few things lined up for us this coming week as part of this Awareness Week. So where do you want to start?
21: Tuesday Tuesday through Friday, every day at 1 o'clock, we're going to be doing online webinars. That's going to cover everything from cedar trees to zebra mussels in the pet trade. So we've got quite a few different options there for everyone. We're also going to be doing an online invasive species trivia that you can do at home from your couch on the 27th. And then on Wednesday, we'll have an in-person silent trivia wine tasting event at Billy's here in Lincoln. And then we'll conclude our week with Know Your Nebraska Invasives. It's going to be at Schramm State Recreation Area on the 30th.
20: Oh, that one will be a fun one. I think you did one in the Salt Valley Lakes last year that got a lot of attention and a lot of excitement as far as knowing what invasive species are and how we can help is a big part of it. Trivia. Now, is that something that I'm going to need to know a lot about invasive species on, or is this going to be fun even if I'm new to it?
21: So it'll be fun for everyone. Even if you don't know the first thing about invasive species, this trivia really is designed for you because it's meant to be educational. It's meant to teach you something so that you can learn. And it's going to be done in a really fun way. We'll learn everything from zebra mussels here in Nebraska to the cocaine hippos down in Columbia. So there's going to be a lot of information to take in there.
20: Zebra mussels is something I've heard about. Now, cocaine hippopotamuses, hippopotami? Is that what you're saying?
21: That's what I'm saying, but you got to come to the trivia to find out about them.
20: Well, you got me intrigued now. They're going to set the hook here. So for some of these online trivia sessions, as well as the webinars going on this next week, do we have to get registered ahead of time, or is it a good thing if we do?
21: We do ask that you pre-register. It's not necessarily required, but that way, if you're pre-registered, we know how many people are coming, and we can just be best prepared. And then we are also asking that people pre-register for that in-person event on the 28th at Billy's, that in-person trivia. Otherwise, the event on Saturday is come as you want.
20: And what are some of the cool things that are happening there on that Saturday, the culminating event?
21: Saturday, we are planning on having an electrofishing demonstration, so you're going to see how our biologist here at Nebraska Game and Parks go sample for different river species on the Platte River. So we'll have native and invasive species showcased there. We'll be having shoreline fishing. We're going to have a plethora of informational booths from invasive species professionals that work here in Nebraska. And we'll also have several guided hikes and other guided activities that teach you about invasive species and how they're spread and what you can do to make a difference.
20: A lot of interesting things, folks. You're going to want to check that out. You can do so on our website, outdoornebraska.gov, and you can either go to the outdoor calendar or type in Invasive Species Awareness Week and find some of the lowdown. So what's one big thing you'd like to send our listeners away with, you know, knowing that they can help in the fight against invasive species?
21: Invasive species prevention is really a group effort, and I know that maybe taking that extra 30 to 60 seconds to do those prevention behaviors may seem like it's not making much of an impact, but it really is. You as an individual really matter in this fight.
20: There you go. You don't want any hitchhikers. You don't want to be part of that problem, folks. So I appreciate it, Jenna, and looking forward to all the things taking place this next week.
21: Yeah, thank you so much.
20: All right, folks, we take a trek of historical proportions when Outdoor Nebraska continues.

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2: Welcome back, everyone, to Outdoor Nebraska. I'm Hershey. Your Parks Adventure, or sometimes called Trail Trek, has become an annual fun challenge for many groups and families across the state. This year, it gets a little historical twist as we celebrate 250 years here at the good old U.S. of A. For the Outdoor Nebraska Inside Scoop, we track down the top trekker within our Parks Division 1, Bob Hanover, where he also happens to serve as an assistant division chief. How are you doing today, Bob?
3: Doing great, Aaron. Thanks.
2: Well, appreciate you being here, and this one's kind of exciting. We get to talk about your Parks Adventure Trail Trek just about on an annual basis. This one's got some unique twists to it that we'll get into here in just a bit. But for those that are kind of scratching their head, like, wait a second, what's going on here? Give us a little background on your Parks Adventure.
3: You know, for many, many years, we did other programs like the Great Park Pursuit, where we had people go around the state, find locations, and win prizes for visiting those locations. We decided we wanted to spice that up a bit, so we started the Your Parks Adventure Trail Trek, where we asked people to go out and hike trails to find unique, scenic, historic, recreational locations across state, snap a selfie, send it in to us, and travel the state and explore and learn at their pace and have the opportunity to win prizes. So that's really how this evolved, and this year will be our third year of the Trail Trek program.
2: Oh, that's pretty awesome. So getting out there, maybe seeing some sights that you wouldn't normally think about or haven't seen in a while, folks, is a wonderful opportunity. But I've been hearing that there's a historical twist to your Parks Adventure Trail Trek this year, Bob. What's going to be different in 2026?
3: Well, we actually have a couple of twists. The biggest change is this year we're doing 50 historical locations across the state of Nebraska. They're not all trails, even though we're still using the name Trail Trek. They're museums. Their historic locations. There are some trails where people can hike, they can explore, they can learn. We teamed up with the Wander Nebraska program, which is run by the Nebraska State Historical Society Foundation. We identified a number of themes in American and Nebraska history, like military and exploration and Native Americans and innovation and things like that, that Nebraska represents our state and our national history very well. And so we picked 50 locations that represent those themes, and they run from corner to corner all across the state, and we're very excited for people to get to experience history and learn history and be part of that. Kind of the second twist with that is we're offering 6 special behind-the-scenes guided hikes. Ooh. Throughout the season with special guests like, for example, Nebraska author and historian Jeff Barnes will be leading one of our hikes. A couple of them will be led by the former state archaeologist Rob Bozell, and will be a chance for people to really learn about some unique opportunities and see places that aren't always open to the public.
2: Oh, wow. So, folks, you're going to want to take advantage of that. This might not happen again. And what I always think is neat, Bob, is it's a good reminder as well as how important what we come to know as Nebraska now has played in the expansion of the West into the western parts of the United States, and you know, a lot of historic happenings and people that pass through here, which is a pretty darn awesome. And sometimes we don't completely realize as Nebraskans our significance in that whole drama, if you will. But now you're telling me that we're going to get some behind the scenes opportunities, some special events. And so where do we find out where and when and how those are taking place?
3: The best thing to do is just go to yourparksadventure.com and it'll take you right to our website. That's yourparksadventure.com. You can sign up there. You can get all your questions answered there and learn all about the program, learn about what we're doing, see who our partners and sponsors are. And I think that's the best place to start.
2: Okay. Now, you can do this as a family. You can do this as a group. Can you do it as an individual?
3: Well, yes, and thanks for asking that. We encourage people to sign up as individuals. So if you're a family with a, you know, a mom and a dad and 3 or 4 or 5 or 12 or 15 kids or whatever it is you have, everybody can get their own account.
2: Oh, okay.
3: Everybody can be eligible to win prizes so long as you each submit a selfie each time you go to one of those locations. So everybody can win.
2: Oh, that's even better. Folks, you're going to have fun with this, bringing your friends, your family along, just seeing how unique of spot Nebraska is historically, and you're probably going to see some wonderful scenery as well, I'm guessing, Bob. Just because if we get to go to all the corners of this great state, you're going to see some, well, a lot of diversity when it comes to the landscape.
3: Yeah, that's the whole point of the program, is Nebraska has a lot more to offer than people might sometimes think.
2: All right. Now, of all these 50 historical sites that you say is part of this year's Your Parks Adventure Trail Trek, which is your favorite?
3: I'm not going to say I have a favorite, but we have a unique one that I will recommend everyone go to, and it's a little bit unusual, and that is we are using, there's a historic water tower in the town of Oshkosh that is actually on the National Register of Historic Places. And so that's probably the most unusual one we've got listed this year.
2: Oh, that's pretty cool. All right, give us that website address one more time, Bob.
3: yourparksadventure.com.
2: There you go. Folks, that is our top trekker, if I can spit it out right, in our Parks Division, Bob Hanover. Thanks for being there, Bob.
3: Always a pleasure.
2: It's always a great time to be outside. 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
0: 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Bringing back the classics. 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KRVN is just starting the celebration.
4: The Dawson County Sheriff's Foundation was recently created with the goal to help support first responders and community organizations through funding for training, education, and essential equipment. Sergeant Adam Wackler says one of the goals for the foundation is to help create a Dawson County training facility.
5: If you look at other surrounding areas, you know, first responding agencies comparable to our size, those counties and those cities have a designated training facility for their first responders. A lot of them do. It's something that in talking with the sheriff, who I talk to almost on a daily basis, that's something that our community it's really overdue for our community.
4: Wackler says the facility would benefit not just first responders, but the entire community.
5: That would give them a place to regularly train, that they don't have to jump through hoops to try to squeeze in between scheduling and things like that, to just simply be able to go train.
4: Wackler says other goals for the foundation include helping community organizations, providing scholarships, and to help recognize first responders in the area. For more information, follow the Dawson County Sheriff's Foundation on Facebook. A large crowd attended the dedication Thursday of the Douglas A. Christensen Rural Health Education Complex on the University of Nebraska-Kearney. The $115 million complex, now the largest rural healthcare teaching facility in the country, expands University of Nebraska Medical Center's programs in Kearney. During his remarks, UNK Chancellor Neil Schnorr described it as a historic and great day for Greater Nebraska. He continued that it represents transformation for the region and state, in that students no longer have to leave rural Nebraska to access world-class healthcare education.
6: They can learn here, train here, and ultimately build their careers and lives here. And that matters for generations of students to come, and how a strong healthcare workforce will be a catalyst for economic development, a word I haven't heard before. Workforce development equals economic development across Greater Nebraska.
4: The project is aimed at strengthening its state's healthcare workforce. Currently, 83% of Nebraska's practicing healthcare providers are located in metropolitan areas, while only about 65% of the state's population lives in those communities. From the KRVN News Studio, I'm Hayden Gary.
7: Fox News, I'm Roger Stern. President Trump says the U.S., along with an ally, took out a global leader of ISIS in Africa.
8: President Trump saying on Truth Social, this was a complicated joint mission carried out by the U.S. military and the armed forces of Nigeria.
7: Fox's Madeline Rivera, he describes the target as the second in command of ISIS's global forces. President Trump back from his summit in China. Critics say he didn't accomplish very much, but our Kevin Cork says the president appears pleased.
9: President Trump seemingly positively stirred by the trip to China, which objectively was marked by pomp, politics, and of course, a lot of economic and political pressure.
7: That pressure coming from China's President Xi, who wants the U.S. to be less supportive of Taiwan. 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
14: The 880 Weather Watch calls for isolated showers and storms by this afternoon. We could see some strong to severe storms too, with mostly sunny skies and warm temperatures, a high around 88. Showers and storms become more widespread tonight, could still see some severe activity. A low around 55, mostly cloudy and breezy. Isolated showers and storms are back by Sunday afternoon. We'll be watching the potential for severe activity again, with a mix of sun and clouds throughout the day and a high in the upper 80s. Then showers and storms are likely Sunday night, a low around 46, mostly cloudy and windy. Monday will be rainy too, mostly cloudy and cooler with a high around 64. Areas of rain continue Monday night, partly cloudy as we drop back to 37. Sunshine is back on Tuesday with a high around 63. From the 880 Weather Center, I'm meteorologist Regina Kroll. For more, check KRVN.com. Right now, it's 54 degrees.
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20: Hello, Tuesday, May 19th will be a special bred cow and pairs auction here at the Atkinson Livestock Market. Jeff Hostert with 50 black first calf pairs. These are big broody heifers with a stout set of calves and 65 black white face short solid to broken mouth pairs. Stephen Matt Kaup with a complete dispersion of 22 reputation black second calf to solid mouth pairs. Brad Larson with 22 black white face first calf pairs. All calves are AI sired by Dynamic, Signal, or Architect. Sabatka Cattle and Hay with 30 short term pairs. Wes Palmer, 23 first calf pairs. Jay Stewart, 30 black and Hereford, third calvers to solid mouth fall cows. Brad Bowen, Tate Proviance, 20 Black, first calf heifers to running age cows, calve in June, Mike and Brandon Hoster, 12 head of young black white face fall calvers, Barnes Ranch, 13 Hereford running age fall cows, Kurt Morrow, Ted, Red Angus first calf heifers, plus several more. Check out our website for more details and videos. That's 200 pairs and over 100 bred cows, Tuesday, May 19th at the Old Reliable, Atkinson Livestock Market.
1: Five. I get $2,340, you're down five.
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22: From the farmers and ranchers of Farm Bureau, this is Farm Weekend. The House of Representatives has scheduled a vote on year-round E15. Chad Smith has more on how the measure would boost the farm economy.
23: After years of advocacy, the House of Representatives is scheduled to hold a vote to permanently authorize the year-round sale of E15 on Wednesday, May 13th. Brian Glenn, Director of Government Affairs at the American Farm Bureau Federation, says House Bill 1346 would make several long-awaited changes.
24: This bill authorizes the sale of E15 year-round and makes reforms to small refinery exemptions to help ensure only true small oil refineries can receive relief from blending obligated volumes of renewable fuel under the renewable fuel standard.
23: He said this fix is necessary because of outdated language in the Clean Air Act, which only allows for year-round sale of E10 ethanol, but science has proven that E15 is just as safe.
24: Now, Congress must amend the Clean Air Act. The entire fuel and agriculture supply chain need Congress to permanently fix this outdated section of the Clean Air Act to instill certainty for both farmers and fuel providers.
23: 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Chad Smith, Washington.
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22: Five boars on a small commercial swine facility in Iowa tested positive for the pseudo-rabies virus. The boars were transported to Iowa from an outdoor herd in Texas, where they had close contact with feral swine. No other animals at the facility have tested positive. Pseudo-rabies virus is an aggressive, frequently fatal disease that infects cells of the central nervous system. Clinical signs may include reproductive failure in sows, as well as central nervous system and respiratory signs in growing pigs. While swine are the primary hosts, cattle, sheep, goats, cats, and dogs can become incidental hosts. Reports of human and equine infections have been documented, but they are extremely rare. If a farm tests positive for pseudo-rabies, USDA standards require depopulation of the herd. 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However, preventative vaccination and strong biosecurity practices are highly effective. Mass vaccination of all pigs on the farm with a modified live virus vaccine is recommended. Next, Insight with Jackie Munt.
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2: 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And around farm country, it feels a lot like opening day of a sports season. Months of preparation led to this moment. Equipment is repaired, seed has been selected, and weather forecasts have been studied like game film before kickoff. What makes this excitement remarkable is that many farmers are coming off losing seasons. Prices have been tough, weather unpredictable. Yet every spring, farmers climb back into their tractor and begin again. That's because farming is more than a profession. It's optimism in action. Recently, at the funeral of a local farmer, the officiant described his life as an investment, investing in his neighbors, young people, and the community. Farmers understand that lesson well. Every acre planted is an investment in the future. And maybe that's the real lesson of planting season. The seeds we plant today, whether in fields or people, will yield something better tomorrow.
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27: A large crowd attended the dedication Thursday of the Douglas A. Christensen Rural Health Education Complex on the University of Nebraska-Kearney. The $115 million complex, now the largest rural healthcare teaching facility in the country, expands University of Nebraska Medical Center's programs in Kearney. During his remarks, UNK Chancellor Neil Schnorr described it as a historic and great day for Greater Nebraska. He continued that it represents transformation for the region and state in that students no longer have to leave rural Nebraska to access world-class healthcare education.
28: They can learn here, train here, and ultimately build their careers and lives here. And that matters for generations of students to come, and how a strong healthcare workforce will be a catalyst for economic development, a word I haven't heard before. Workforce development equals economic development across Greater Nebraska.
27: The project is aimed at strengthening its state's healthcare workforce. Currently, 83% of Nebraska's practicing healthcare providers are located in metropolitan areas, while only about 65% of the state's population lives in those communities. From the KRVN News Studio, I'm Hayden Gary.
15: 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K259 DL Burwell. And K253 CS Grand Island.
7: When will it reopen? I'm Pam Husso, Fox News. As gas prices continue to rise, President Trump remains focused on efforts to end the war with Iran and reopen the Strait of Hormuz.
8: Iran is running out of options other than cutting oil production because of their storage problems, and oil is the lifeblood of their economy. At the same time, the U.S. naval blockade continues, preventing any ships from entering or leaving Iranian ports. Now, reports say a vessel operating as a floating armory in the Gulf of Oman has been seized by Iran. The ship is used to store weapons for security firms who protect ships at sea. It also comes after an Indian flag vessel was attacked off the coast of Oman and sunk after a suspected explosion caused by a drone or missile.
7: That's Fox's Ashley Webster. Iran and other topics were addressed by President Trump and his Chinese counterpart during a summit in Beijing.
9: The goal of President Trump when going to China is to show that direct engagement is possible without having to give up any strategic leverage in the process. The president says that happened, and that also he is returning home with his pockets full, that alongside those top business leaders that he took this trip with, preliminary economic commitments have been made.
10: So we had a great stay. It was an amazing period of time. President Xi's an incredible guy. Got along, made a lot of great trade deals, including over 200 planes from Boeing.
9: To the president, they're talking about the agreement he says China has made to buy about 450 GE aerospace engines.
7: That's Fox's Alexandria Hoff. He's getting a new trial, but it comes with a risk for former South Carolina lawyer Alex Murdoch. The state's attorney general announced yesterday his office could seek the death penalty. Murdoch will be retried for the murder of his wife and adult son. The court ordered a new trial, citing jury tampering. 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
7: Workers for New York's Long Island Railroad are on strike, bringing the busiest commuter rail system in North America to a halt.
36: If it were to become resolved, we would need time. It's contingent upon what time it would be settled. So it would be difficult for me at this point to say if it was settled at this time, we'd have service back at that time. But rest assured, we would look to get service back as soon as possible.
7: Railroad President Robert Free. Criticism against a federal health care program designed to help rural and other underserved patients get discounted medicines. Some say it's just a cash cow for hospitals, hurting those who need help the most.
37: The 340B program is almost unrecognizable from the safety net authorized by Congress in 1992. Just 50 hospitals were enrolled initially, but now over 55,000 hospitals and outpatient clinics operate under its provisions. Members buy drugs at discounts of 20 to 50% and pocket as much or as little of the difference as they want. In 2024, 340B purchases totaled $81 billion, making it the nation's second biggest drug program. The American Hospital Association says 340B is essential to their operations. Given steep inflation and drug prices, they say patients will suffer if the program is changed in any way.
7: Fox Business Network's Drury Willis. The titans of social media will return to Capitol Hill next month. The leaders of Meta, Alphabet, TikTok, and Snap will go before the Senate Judiciary Committee on June 23rd. They'll be asked about steps they've taken to protect young users from sexual predators and dangerous content. The hearing comes as several state and federal court cases head to trial aimed at holding social media companies responsible for what happens on their platforms. The companies have disputed allegations that they harm children's mental health through deliberate design choices. I'm Pam Puso in New York, and this is Fox News.
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0: 880-KRVN. We're into the 7 o'clock hour now. I'm Christian Schwartz here, joining you from the KRVN studios, powered by Lashley Land and Recreational Brokers. As the sun is on its way up, right now seeing a few clouds outside. Of course, we have some severe weather chances today and tomorrow. Be sure to keep it tuned here to 880-KRVN, 93.1 The River, and Cami Country, as we'll keep you updated if severe weather does break out. Of course, we have all kinds of weather information online on the weather tab at krvn.com and on the KRVN Facebook pages. 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
5: 880 Weather Watch calls for isolated showers and storms by this afternoon. We could see some strong to severe storms too, with mostly sunny skies and warm temperatures, a high around 88. Showers and storms become more widespread tonight, could still see some severe activity, although around 55, mostly cloudy and breezy. Isolated showers and storms are back by Sunday afternoon. We'll be watching the potential for severe activity again, with a mix of sun and clouds throughout the day and a high in the upper 80s. Then showers and storms are likely Sunday night, a low around 46, mostly cloudy and windy. Monday will be rainy too, mostly cloudy and cooler with a high around 64. Areas of rain continue Monday night, partly cloudy, so drop back to 37. Sunshine is back on Tuesday with a high around 63. From the 880 Weather Center, I'm meteorologist Regina Kroll. For more, check KRVN.com. Right now, it's 54 degrees.
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7: Fishing and Park Entry Day is Saturday at all state parks throughout Nebraska. 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Michaela, why does Free Fishing and Park Entry Day this Saturday just provide a great chance to see what our Nebraska state parks offer to everybody?
8: This is a day that happens every year on the Saturday before Memorial Day weekend. Really what it is it's an annual invitation just to get out and enjoy the day of fishing or at the state parks without having to purchase a fishing permit or a Nebraska vehicle park entry permit. It's a great way to kick off the summer. You get to maybe try something new, or you get to explore some beautiful spaces across our state.
7: Now, shortly we will talk about the events at Fort Kearney and Fort Hartsuff. Michaela, talk about the varied events that someone can find it at a state park maybe near them this Saturday.
8: Absolutely. So we put this invitation out to the public and the Game and Parks staff. We want to put our best foot forward, and so we want to show off our parks or get visitors to really enjoy the outdoors. So we're going to see some activities across the state. I know there's some kids' activities happening at places like SRAM. They're going to do kite-making workshops. There's going to be several parks that are hosting fishing derbies. We can find more information and details about specific events at our event calendar. That's

0: outdoornebraska.gov, and so people can look at what's going on nearby.
1: If you enjoy fishing, Fort Kearney, that's southeast of Kearney, has lots of fun planned from 10 until 2 on Saturday. Michaela, what can someone expect with the Go Fishing Fest? Also a chat with the fisheries biologist.
0: So the Go Fishing Fest is really for everyone, entry level to advanced. You're going to be able to learn about basic fishing, fly fishing, bow fishing, and even kayak fishing. Now, these guys are going to provide rods, reels, baits, so all the supplies are there. You just have to show up. As a fun thing, the outdoor cooking trailer is going to be out there, so there's going to be some fun Dutch oven cooking and some snacks to try. This chat with a fisheries biologist is a new addition this year, and these are experts who are going to do a little more deep dive about fishing local and statewide. So you can ask them all kinds of questions. But really what these people do is they're going to be able to tell you what's good to fish and where. So this is going to be a really fun day at Fort Kearney.
1: Talking right now with Park Superintendent Michaela Clements, learning more about how you could check out Nebraska State Parks with Free Fishing and Park Entry Day that's coming up on Saturday. Michaela, we turn now to something that's more in your wheelhouse as Park Superintendent at Fort Hartsuff State Park this weekend. On Saturday, what is planned at Fort Hartsuff with a day filled with many historical presentations?
0: Fort Hartsuff is continuing our 150th anniversary of the fort, and we're looking back at 1876, which was really the height of what they call the Great Sioux War. This is going to be things like the Little Bighorn. But there was one battle that took place near the fort that our soldiers were engaged in, and it's called the Battle of the Blowout. So on Saturday, we're going to look at not reenacting the battle, but what happened at the fort. So I've got living history going on. We're going to do some reenactments in the morning with the soldiers going off to battle, and then coming back at the end of the day with a soldier who had fallen in that battle. And in the interim, we have a day of speakers. So we've got some fantastic historians and local authors, and we're going to do a lot of really fun education and presentations around that. So it's a full-day event for us out here at Fort Hartsuff.
1: Activities continue Sunday at Fort Hartsuff. Michaela, when should we be there for those events?
0: On Sunday, we're going to focus a little bit more on the fallen soldier. So this was a deadly skirmish for both sides of the conflict. And for the fort, we had a young soldier named Sergeant William Dougherty that died in that battle. So at 11 o'clock, we're going to do a short narration of the battle, and then we're going to do a eulogy for Sergeant Dougherty, along with a funeral procession around the parade ground. And we're going to invite the public to walk in that procession along with the reenactors and just give honors to this fallen soldier even 150 years later.
1: Michaela, before we go, what is an easy way to get to Fort Hartsuff?
0: So if you've never been here, Fort Hartsuff is up in the north central Nebraska. It's located just off Nebraska State Highway 11 at the town of Elyria. So that's between Ord and Burwell.
1: Free Fishing and Park Entry Day on Saturday does come with some rules. Michaela, talk about those business as usual things that we need to remember.
0: Absolutely. While there's no fishing permit or park entry permit required on Saturday, all the other fees and regulations are still going to apply. So this can include things like the admission fees for programs like for our event out here at Fort Hartsuff, or things like camping fees at the state recreation areas. Those still apply on Saturday.
1: Michaela, is there anything else you want to add about Free Fishing and Park Entry Day on Saturday?
0: I just want to say that our state parks and recreation areas, they really showcase many of Nebraska's most incredible natural, historical, and cultural resources. So this is your invitation to get out and explore and enjoy these resources.
1: Thank you for joining us, Michaela. That's Michaela Clements, Park Superintendent at Fort Hartsuff and North Loop State Recreation Area. For more on Free Fishing and Park Entry Day this Saturday, you can check the calendar at outdoornebraska.gov. 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
2: I'm Steve White with market information on the Rural Radio Network. Markets ended the week disappointed after high hopes for new agricultural trade out of China failed to produce many specifics. On our weekly market roundup program, AgMarket.net's Brian Split and Jim McCormick said the grain trade had priced in optimism ahead of the U.S.-China summit, only to be met with what McCormick called confirmation of an existing soybean agreement rather than fresh demand across the broader ag sector.
3: The market was anticipating billions and billions upon what the Chinese had agreed to back in the fall. Remember, in the fall, they agreed to buy about 13 million metric tons of beans, which they had. And then they said they're going to buy another 25 million metric tons over the next 3 years. There's a little bit of debate. Was it a calendar year, Steve, or is it marketing year? Right. But either way, they committed to it. And then essentially the market was disappointed when Secretary Bessent went all the way over to China just to tell us essentially that bean deal was the bean deal and don't anticipate anything else.
2: Splits at outside markets remain important, including elevated crude oil prices and fertilizer concerns. In the short term, he stressed discipline and planning for growers.
4: You know, with the old crop, especially if you're in the Western Corn Belt, it's a tough sale to tell you that you got to hold on to your old crop corn for an extended period of time. Because the way the basis market has been, you don't want to get caught here in late summer with a lot of those bushels still on hand.
2: McCormick added producers should be cautious about hanging on to too much old crop corn, especially with the possibility of full elevators and another large carryout heading into harvest. You can catch much more of that conversation. It's called the Weekly Market Roundup. It's a web program you can watch on our YouTube channel. 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
2: Welcome back. I'm Steve White. This morning, we are going to take you to the Nebraska State Auctioneers Association's recent contest to find the best auctioneer and ringman in the state.
7: Let's go.
2: Yep. 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
11: Try 7.5. 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
2: That is William Yokel, your champion auctioneer this year. 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And you can see the complete story. 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And that's a check of ag news. I'm Steve White.
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0: For KRVN Sports, I'm Christian Schwartz. Well, after rallying back to beat Bennington in the state quarterfinals, the Lexington boys soccer team will play Schuyler in the semis today. It was a quick turnaround for head coach Joel Lemus after Lexington won that game on Thursday.
1: By the time we got off the field, one of my assistant coaches, who Amber Burson, who couldn't be there, as soon as the clock hit zero and she knew we'd won, she'd already sent me, "Here's the plans for tomorrow." And I think that's shout out to all of my assistant coaches who are constantly just reminding me of different things. It takes a lot of brains and a lot of manpower and a lot of help.
0: The Minutemen will battle a Schuyler team that beat them earlier this year 2-1. Lemus talks about the matchup.
1: I think we need to continue to do some of the things that we did against Bennington. You know, they're a different style of team. I think that they have a pretty good idea of what we want to do, and I think that we have a good idea of what they want to do. You know, there's some tweaks, but we know that they have guys that can score goals. They're going to take advantage of their opportunities. We got to finish ours. I have a feeling that we're going to have more opportunities than they will, I think, to score goals. We just got to capitalize on ours is going to be the key.
0: The semifinal matchup starts at 7:30 tonight, and we'll bring you the game on Cami Country and online at krvn.com. Well, a great season for the Kearney Bearcat girls soccer team ends in the state semis as they fell to Omaha Marion 2-1 in the Class A tournament yesterday. The Bearcats finished their outstanding year at 17-3. Now we move to college sports as the top-ranked Nebraska softball team held off a hungry South Dakota squad 4-1 last night in Lincoln. Hannah Kamenzin went 2-for-2 on the day with two doubles and an RBI. Casey Hoffman was 1-for-3 with a double and two RBI. Alexis Jensen started in the circle and was credited with the win after striking out six batters and allowing one earned run in five innings of work. Jordy Fromm earned the save after finishing the night in the circle. She struck out three batters and allowed no hits. The Huskers will continue on in the regionals to play Grand Canyon University, who got past Louisville 5-1. First pitch is at 1 p.m. this afternoon. We'll bring it to you on Cami Country. And the 24th-ranked Husker baseball team scored six runs in the ninth inning to squeak past Minnesota 7-6 last night. Jeter Worthley led the team offensively, going 2-for-5 with a home run and three RBI. Ty Horn started on the mound, striking out eight batters while allowing four earned runs off seven hits before a committee of pitchers ended the night. The Huskers will look to try and end the regular season with a sweep over the Golden Gophers this afternoon. Pre-game is at 12:30 p.m. We'll bring you the match on 880 KRVN. The coaches for the upcoming West Nebraska All-Star Games in Scottsbluff have now been finalized. That story and others can be found on our website, krvn.com. That was a look at your sports. I'm Christian Schwartz.
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8: It is time for this week's Pork Industry Report, brought to you by the Nebraska Pork Producers Association. I'm Chad Moyer. On today's program, an update from the National Pork Board. We're joined by the Director of State and Regional Marketing with the National Pork Board. He is Neil Hall. Neil, thanks for joining us here today. We were talking about some of the success stories that organizations like the U.S. Meat Export Federation have had here recently. One of those success stories is something called the Boston Butt Burger. Can you give me a little bit of background on what this is, Neil?
9: Yeah, you bet. Yeah, in our international markets in Colombia, they've for the last couple of years, they've been marketing a Boston Butt Burger, which is simply taking that Boston butt, the pork shoulder, grinding it, and then making burger patties out of it. It's been a success both at retail, and it's gaining traction in food service, and the momentum is really strong. So I made a commitment last year that I wanted to bring it to the domestic marketplace and see if we could find a retailer willing to try a new innovative item.
8: All right. Well, let's run with that. So you put the word out. Is there a local or is there a regional equivalent to this Boston Butt Burger that found some success in Colombia?
9: There is. We've been working closely with Fairway Stores based out of Iowa, but they have 143 stores in seven states. They have seven stores in Nebraska. And they launched in April. They launched what they're calling the Boston Butt Pork Burger. So they're taking boneless butts, grinding them fresh in store, making a 6-ounce patty, and then selling that out of their service case. And, you know, we're in month two of the promotion, and things are going really well.
8: Okay. Well, tell me a little bit about, I guess, the source of this burger, first of all, the Boston butt, the shoulder. Are there particular characteristics about this clod that would make a good burger?
9: Well, the shoulder is a darker, the muscle is darker. There's more marbling in there, so you get a much richer flavor. And then with that additional fat marbling that's in there, you get just a nice, juicy burger when, you know, when it's cooked to 160 degrees. I mean, it's ideal for summer grilling. So Fairway, with support from all of the states that have Fairway stores in them, including Nebraska, are really behind this and, you know, promoting it throughout the summer. It will be carried through into the fall for tailgating, but the goal ultimately is for this to have to be a staple item in the meat case year round.
8: Sure. Could you talk a little bit about the promotion, at least how things have kind of gotten started? How has Fairway kind of promoted this and tried to get the word out about this Boston Butt Pork Burger?
9: Yeah, Fairway kicked it off in April as part of what they call Best at Barbecue promotion. So it was a month-long promotion. The burger patties were 2 for $4 out of the service case, so 2 6-ounce patties for $4. If that doesn't make a consumer stop in their tracks and say, I'm going to at least try this, especially compared to the competitive protein that's sitting right next to it in the case, it's an incredible value. But you know, you just get rich, juicy flavor out of those patties just simply because of the characteristics of the shoulder.
8: All right. So, Neil, like we said, this is kind of a new promotion, but have you started to see any numbers? I mean, does it seem like it's moving the needle, or does it seem to be going over well?
9: It, according to Fairway, it's going over very well. They're pleased with the sales numbers. Lots of engagement from an influencer standpoint on their website. So it's really gaining traction, Chad.
8: Sure. All right. So that brings us up to present, I guess. Neil, where do we go from here? Boston Butt Pork Burger. It sounds just absolutely stupendous, but where do we go from here? You said this promotion is going to have some legs, huh?
9: This promotion will have some legs. Then there's actually some other retailers that are jumping on board. And that's what really happens in the retail space is they all watch and see what other retailers are doing, whether it's in their competitive market or outside of their competitive market. So one of our goals and strategies is to continue to look at innovation in the meat case and how do we bring excitement to the pork set, right? Because we've worked so long on trying to sell more chops and trying to sell more ribs. And this is just a great venue to and an item to bring some of those younger consumers into the category.
8: Neil, it's so good to talk to you. I appreciate the insights and the perspective. Great story to tell. Again, that's Neil Hull. He is Director of State and Regional Marketing with the National Pork Board, talking about a brand new promotion here in 2026. Again, working with Fairway and a bunch of regional partners on the Boston Butt Pork Burger Promotions. That concludes this week's Pork Industry Report, brought to you by the Nebraska Pork Producers Association. 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
12: Nebraska has been recognized nationally for its comprehensive K-12 financial literacy framework, anchored by the state's Financial Literacy Act. The mandate requires all public high school students to complete at least one 5-credit course in personal finance to graduate. Nebraska Bankers Association President and CEO Richard Beyer says it's one approach banks and schools are using to connect to the next generation of consumers.
13: You know, one of the things I'll highlight first and foremost, there are more than 70 in-school savings banks across the state of Nebraska, which are bank branches based inside of K-12 or K-5 elementary schools, trying to teach students about the importance of saving, the importance of understanding the value of money. But we also have banks who go out and routinely get into the schools and meet with student groups to educate them about the importance of financial literacy.
12: The 2021 Financial Literacy Act was passed through an uncommon powerful alliance of state senators from opposite ends of the political spectrum. This program has elementary students act as bank tellers, open real accounts, and deposit money directly at school, which research shows drastically increases lifelong savings habits. Independent national evaluations rank Nebraska among the best states for financial education, including a number one ranking by Credit Secrets and a number three ranking by Wallet Hub. The Dawson County Sheriff's Foundation was recently created with the goal to help support first responders and community organizations through funding for training, education, and essential equipment. Sergeant Adam Wackler says one of the goals for the foundation is to help create a Dawson County training facility.
14: If you look at other surrounding areas, you know, first responding agencies comparable to our size, those counties and those cities have a designated training facility for their first responders. A lot of them do. It's something that in talking with the sheriff, who I talk to almost on a daily basis, that's something that our community it's really overdue for our community.
12: Wackler says the facility would benefit not just first responders, but the entire community.
14: That would give them a place to regularly train, that they don't have to, you know, jump through hoops to try to squeeze in between scheduling and things like that, to just simply be able to go train.
12: Wackler says other goals for the foundation include helping community organizations, providing scholarships, and to help recognize first responders in the area. For more information, follow the Dawson County Sheriff's Foundation on Facebook. From the KRVN News Studio, I'm Hayden Gary.
15: Fox News. this, I'm Pam Puso. A prediction about the war in Iran.
16: The strait will be open. They will not have a nuclear weapon. And the world will go on. And you will see gasoline prices drop.
15: President Trump speaking to Fox's Brett Baer on Special Report. Iran's foreign minister says a lack of trust remains the biggest obstacle in negotiations to end the war. Workers for a major transit system are on strike. The Long Island Railroad isn't running.
17: Labor unions announcing a walkout late Friday after negotiations with the Metropolitan Transportation Authority broke down. No new negotiations have been scheduled.
15: Fox's Chris DeMeo in New York. The main sticking points, wages and health care costs. The railroad says meeting demands would lead to fare hikes. 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
19: The 880 Weather Watch calls for isolated showers and storms by this afternoon. We could see some strong to severe storms too, with mostly sunny skies and warm temperatures, a high around 88. Showers and storms become more widespread tonight, could still see some severe activity, although around 55, mostly cloudy and breezy. Isolated showers and storms are back by Sunday afternoon. We'll be watching the potential for severe activity again, with a mix of sun and clouds throughout the day and a high in the upper 80s. Then showers and storms are likely Sunday night, a low around 46, mostly cloudy and windy. Monday will be rainy too, mostly cloudy and cooler with a high around 64. Areas of rain continue Monday night, partly cloudy, so drop back to 37. Sunshine is back on Tuesday with a high around 63. From the 880 Weather Center, I'm meteorologist Regina Kroll. For more, check KRVN.com. Right now, it's 54 degrees.
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That's Travis Tritt with Country Club here on 880 KRVN. Well, if you missed our meet and greet yesterday in Cozad, do not worry. We still have more coming your way this month, including coming up on Tuesday. We're going to be at Cross Country Market in Bertrand from 11:30 a.m. until 1 p.m. or while these burgers last. And if you missed that one, do not worry. We're going to be in Gothenburg coming up on Thursday, May 21st, from 11:30 a.m. until 1 p.m. at Eben Park with the Gothenburg Chamber of Commerce Ag Committee. So more details on these meet and greets can be found online at krvn.com. And we're back to some music here on 880. Here's George Jones, still doing time. We got Roseanne Cash coming up right around the corner.

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Here's Alabama.

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6: A two-vehicle crash in Phelps County sent one woman to the hospital around 2:03 p.m. Thursday afternoon. The accident happened at the intersection of Highway 6 and 34 and 20 Road. Authorities say a car driven by Laurel Thorell had stopped at the westbound lane waiting to turn south onto 20 Road when a semi driven by Ched Tequoia of Norfolk was unable to stop in time and struck the rear of her vehicle. The impact pushed Thorell's vehicle across the eastbound lane and into South Ditch. Thorell was injured and transported to the Kearney Regional Medical Center. Officials report minor damage to the semi and major damage to the car. The crash remains under investigation with assistance on scene from the Kearney County Sheriff's Office, Funk First Responders, and Holdridge First Fire Department. A federal healthcare program designed to help underserved patients in rural communities could be at target for fraud. The program 340-B started 34 years ago to help rural and minority patients get meds they need at a price they can afford, has morphed into a windfall for hospitals and outpatient clinics, leaving behind those who can least afford it. The 340-B program is almost unrecognizable from the safety net authorized by Congress in 1992. Just 50 hospitals were enrolled initially, but now over 55,000 hospitals and outpatient clinics operate under this provision. Members buy drugs at discounts of 20 to 50% as they can pocket as much or little as they would like. The American Hospital Association says cutting the 340-B program could have huge impacts on quality of care in rural communities. For KRVN News, this is Hayden Gary.
0: Huskers, Lopers, high school sports. 880 KRVN Lexington, K259 DL Burwell, and K253 CS Grand Island.
7: ISIS leader eliminated. I'm Pam Husso, Fox News. The operation in Africa was flawlessly executed, according to the commander-in-chief.
8: President Trump saying onto social, this was a complicated joint mission carried out by the U.S. military and the armed forces of Nigeria. The president indicates sources have been tracking Abu Bilal al-Manuki's, keeping the U.S. and Nigeria informed of what the ISIS leader has been doing. The president of Nigeria saying al-Manuki, along with several of his lieutenants, were killed during a strike on his compound in Lake Chad Basin. President Trump says al-Manuki, the second in command of ISIS globally, will, quote, no longer terrorize the people of Africa or help plan operations to target Americans.
7: Fox's Madeline Rivera. The president is reflecting on his visit to China and talks with Chinese leader Xi Jinping. Here's Fox's Kevin Cork.
9: President Trump seemingly positively stirred by the trip to China, which objectively was marked by pomp, politics, and of course, a lot of economic and political pressure. Now, the commander-in-chief told just about anybody who would listen that things went very, and I mean very well, for all parties involved. Meantime, the president told our Brett Baer that he wants China and Taiwan to cool down. The president reiterating his previous position that he's not looking to have somebody go independent.
7: The president welcomed an offer from President Xi to assist in ending the war with Iran. He said they both agree Iran should not have a nuclear weapon. Critics say the summit accomplished very little. Louisiana voters head to the polls today to nominate U.S. Senate candidates, and Republican Bill Cassidy may be in some trouble. 5 years ago, he voted to convict President Trump of impeachment. Cassidy is up against

0: impeachment. Cassidy is up against two Republicans who call themselves Trump supporters. 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
4: Temperatures being 30 degrees above average.
1: 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Just click listen, then swipe right and hear the latest news updates on your time. 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
0: An abrupt halt to one of the nation's major transit systems. Workers for New York's Long Island Railroad are on strike.
5: Labor unions announcing a walkout late Friday after negotiations with the Metropolitan Transportation Authority broke down. No new negotiations have been scheduled.
6: If it were to become resolved, we would need time. It's contingent upon what time it would be settled. So it would be difficult for me at this point to say if it was settled at this time, we'd have service back at that time. But rest assured, we would look to get service back as soon as possible.
5: LARR President Robert Free, the union wants a 16% pay raise over 4 years. The MTA argues the union's demands would lead to fare hikes. Chris DeMeo, Fox News.
0: Roughly 250,000 riders rely on the Long Island Railroad during the work week. Parents put on notice in Washington, D.C. in response to those recent teen takeovers. U.S. Attorney for the District of Columbia, Janine Pirro, is threatening to charge parents if their teens violate the local curfew.
7: Parents, do your jobs or we will do ours. And in the end, taxpayers will no longer subsidize the chaos caused by parental neglect. So parents, if you don't control your kids, the district will.
0: Teen takeovers have become a nuisance and a hazard in the nation's capital. D.C. Mayor Muriel Bowser says parents should know where their parents are. She does have questions, however, on how the policy would be enforced. A federal official who has questioned the safety of vaccines and widely used therapies has been fired. Dr. Tracy Beth Hoag was the leader of the FDA's drug program. In a social media post, she said she learned so much and leaves with no regrets. Since arriving at the FDA, Hoag led investigations into the safety of injectable RSV drugs for kids, antidepressants, and COVID vaccines. Pam Crusoe, Fox News.
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8: 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Good Saturday morning. I'm Christian Schwartz here joining you from the KRVN studios, powered by Lashley Land and Recreational Brokers. 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
3: Price reduced on 75 acres in Valley County. Well-located land next to Highway 70, 4 miles east of Arcadia, currently grassland with an electric well. 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
6: The 880 Weather Watch calls for isolated showers and storms by this afternoon. We could see some strong to severe storms too, with mostly sunny skies and warm temperatures, a high around 88. Showers and storms become more widespread tonight, could still see some severe activity, although around 55, mostly cloudy and breezy. Isolated showers and storms are back by Sunday afternoon. We'll be watching the potential for severe activity again, with a mix of sun and clouds throughout the day and a high in the upper 80s. Then showers and storms are likely Sunday night, a low around 46, mostly cloudy and windy. Monday will be rainy too, mostly cloudy and cooler, with a high around 64. Areas of rain continue Monday night, partly cloudy, so drop back to 37. Sunshine is back on Tuesday with a high around 63. From the 880 Weather Center, I'm meteorologist Regina Kroll. For more, check KRVN.com.
7: Right now, it's 64 degrees.
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2: Time again for Young Farmer Friday here on KRVN, sponsored by Nebraska Farm Bureau. Adam Oldemeyer from Air, Nebraska. And Adam, we should probably point out, for those who don't know, I know where Air is at, but how do you explain to people how they can find that?
9: Yeah, Air's the little town between Hastings and Blue Hill on the second curve south of Hastings.
2: So. I know that spot well, but thanks for helping us out with the geography. Let's talk a little bit about your background and a little bit about your involvement in the egg industry.
9: Yeah, so grew up on a small operation in southeast Nebraska, and then out of college, moved out here to central Nebraska. We've been selling Beck seed here for the last going on 3 years, and then we also ran a small cattle operation simultaneously on the side.
2: Many of the young producers I talk to these days kind of have multiple irons in the fire to kind of make it all work. Is that kind of the case for you guys?
9: Yes. As we kind of forge a path and kind of go forward, it's finding those ways to diversify, finding those ways to have that steady income stream while still doing things that we're passionate about and being still tied in and connected into that production ag background that we grew up in is just important, but still you have to have those diversified streams to be able to trudge forward.
2: You know, it is so hard to come back to the family farm. I mean, I know a lot of people would like to bring the next generation back, but it really is a challenge, especially in a row crop environment right now. And even the livestock side, certainly there's some chances for profitability there, but the inputs are, you know, and then your margins, and there's a lot of other headaches these days. It does not necessarily make all that easy. But are you excited to be able to be there and you know, you're with your wife one kid and another on the way to be in that position where you can kind of be on the farm and do what you want to be doing and bringing your kids up that way.
9: Yeah, it's, I mean, ag is something that my wife and I are extremely passionate about, and just having those opportunities to be able to bring the next generations into that and experience that and be able to give them opportunities to kind of live the production ag lifestyle and the benefits that come along with it. I mean, there's a lot of hardships and hard times through it all, but there's still a lot of positives to it at the end of the day. And I think that's what draws everyone back to it at the end of the day, is just the lifestyle and the sport of production ag that just gets drawn so deeply in your roots.
10: Yeah, because I take it, like a lot of people, I'm sure you're thrilled to be able to be in a position where you can raise your kids that way. I mean, that's part of it, right?
9: Exactly.
10: Yeah. Let's talk a little bit about your involvement with Nebraska Farm Bureau, specifically the Young Farmer and Rancher Committee. Having some other folks who are kind of in the same stage of life as you are, you know, maybe they've come from diverse operations and you know, is Nebraska, no two farms are necessarily the same, but I bet you still find a lot of common ground and just the ability to network and meet different people and kind of go share life with them. I mean, do you find some value in that?
9: Oh, yes, 100%. I mean, having that ability of having those 18 to 35-year-old people that are all going through a lot of the same struggles or understand what the struggles of ag are, and being able to talk to them and bounce ideas off of them and just build that community, even though it may not be next door, it might be halfway across the state or completely across the state, but having those connections and those abilities to relate to people that are going through the same things that you are, maybe in a different scenario, but they understand where you're at. That ability to have those kind of peer groups is the ability to have those is very long-term and very appreciative of the people that are able to be a part of it.
10: You know, sometimes I hear from people, oh, I'll get involved when I'm older. I'm busy. I've got kids. I'm changing diapers and trying to get a farming operation managed. I can do that stuff later. But, I'm sure it does take time to be involved with Farm Bureau and the YF&R committee. But would you encourage other people to say, you know what, get involved now? Give me your pitch why somebody, a young producer, should get involved right now.
9: I've always been the mentality of you got to get started right away. Otherwise, life gets busy, life gets crazy. If you don't get connected, you don't get brought in right away. It's hard to, once you get 5-10 years down the road, because life gets busy, life gets crazy. But it's also great being a part of Farm Bureau and AgOp and the just community within it, because the amount of young kids that are running around and the staff that just enjoy seeing the young kids and the next generation being there. It's kind of one of those places where you're not shunned to bring your 2-year-old and let him just run around the hallways during convention and things like that. It's almost asked if to bring your kids type of thing. So it's one of those things that it's nice to have those type of places and events that you can bring your young kids and bring the whole family to. So,
10: yeah, for sure. When we think about Farm Bureau, there's certainly the advocacy component, the leadership development. Have you had any opportunities along those lines? You know, we think it's certainly at the state and federal level, but even locally or any involvement. Can you kind of tell me what that's looked like for you?
9: Yeah, so I've had several opportunities where we've done some coffee with the senators, where it's kind of a roundtable discussion with people in the community, where we're able to voice our opinions and concerns to our local state senators, so they know what ag is like and what we're facing from an ag community. Also had other opportunities to go down to the Capitol and just talk to senators there on the floor and things like that. So having those opportunities to connect and be able to be in front of our senators and other leadership people in those spots and help them be able to know this is what real world ag is like, and these are the struggles and the positives that we're going through right now and things to keep in mind. Having that ability and that connection through Farm Bureau is extremely, extremely beneficial, because we all know as farmers and ranchers, we can't be everywhere at once, and having them be the voice for us in those spots is extremely important.
10: Yeah, well, very good. Well, we should probably start to wrap things up, but anything else you would like to pass along to folks?
9: Yeah, just if you're ever interested in anything Farm Bureau, reach out to any of the regional managers or regional managers throughout the regions or your local county Farm Bureau, and they'd love to help you get connected in any way.
10: A young couple from South Central Nebraska, deeply passionate about agriculture, that is Adam and Jackie Oldemeyer of AIR. This Young Farmer Friday on KRVN brought to you by Nebraska Farm Bureau.
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12: It would take months of significant rainfall to truly turn things around. I'm Alex Makavica, back with you on the Rural Radio Network. 98% of the state is under some level of drought, with two-thirds classified in at least extreme drought. About 10% now in exceptional drought, the most severe category. To fully erase those conditions, much of the panhandle and parts of South Central Nebraska would need 16 to 20 inches of rain over the next 2 months. Southwest Nebraska, the Sand Hills, and parts of eastern Nebraska would still need 12 to 16 inches, while northeast Nebraska needs about 8 to 12 over a two-month stretch. The latest seven-day forecast calls for anywhere from 3/10 of an inch in southwest Nebraska to possibly 2 inches in the east, mildly helpful, but far short of what's needed. And those conditions across the high plains and beyond forcing ranchers into difficult decisions. And now livestock markets are feeling the pressure. Bryce Duskett reports.
13: Wyoming's largest livestock auction, Torrington Livestock Market, normally sells 400 to 700 head this time of the year. But this week, a special drought sale moved more than 9,000 head of cattle in a single day. Owners say producers are selling early because grass is disappearing and feed supplies are tightening. The situation also hitting Nebraska sale barns hard. Recent posts from Crawford Livestock Market say crews are overwhelmed with cattle numbers, limiting new consignments because there simply is not enough manpower or veterinary help to keep up, compounded by recent wildfires in that area. Ranchers say drought's also creating a rock and a hard place situation. Either sell cattle now or risk running out of grass altogether. Industry leaders warn widespread herd rebuilding will be nearly impossible until meaningful moisture returns.
12: Thanks, Bryce. You're listening to the Rural Radio Network. With this Grain IQ Minute, I'm Alex Makavica. A new episode of Grain IQ takes a closer look at what's changing in grain storage capacity. Grain storage growth has stalled, even as yields keep climbing. For years, storage and production grew bushel for bushel, but that's no longer the case.
14: We've added, in the last 5 or 6 years, almost nothing on net. Now, obviously, people are still building new elevators, farmers are still building new bins, but old ones are, you know, wearing out, and the growth in aggregate storage capacity is essentially stopped.
12: That's Joe Jansen, an economist at the University of Illinois. He says that comes in spite of the fact that crop production continues to grow. So what does that mean for your farming operation? Less cushion in the system, he says, could lead to tighter logistics and more pressure on basis when disruptions hit. Hear this full conversation on the Grain IQ podcast, wherever you find your podcasts. 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
15: They provide us with some short profiles of their businesses, the products that they have to offer, some contact information. And so we put that together in the guide, and so you can start looking for sources of local food across the state. There's also a map that kind of makes it even more visual for you to see how they're dispersed across the state.
12: Members include farmers markets, farms, grocers and retailers, even restaurants and distributors.
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0: For KRVN Sports, I'm Christian Schwartz. Well, after rallying back to beat Bennington in the state quarterfinals, the Lexington boys soccer team will play Schuyler in the semis today. It was a quick turnaround for head coach Joel Lemus after Lexington won that game on Thursday.
1: By the time we got off the field, one of my assistant coaches, who Amber Burson, who couldn't be there, as soon as the clock hit zero and she knew we'd won, she'd already set me, here's the plans for tomorrow. And I think that's shout out to all of my assistant coaches who are constantly just reminding me of different things. It takes a lot of brains and a lot of manpower and a lot of help.
0: The Minutemen will battle a Schuyler team that beat them earlier this year 2-1. Lemus talks about the matchup.
1: I think we need to continue to do some of the things that we did against Bennington. You know, they're a different style of team. I think that they have a pretty good idea of what we want to do, and I think that we have a good idea of what they want to do. You know, there's of course some tweaks, but we know that they have guys that can score goals. They're going to take advantage of their opportunities. We got to finish ours. I have a feeling that we're going to have more opportunities than they will, I think, to score goals. We just got to capitalize on ours is going to be the key.
0: The semifinal matchup starts at 7:30 tonight, and we'll bring you the game on Cami Country and online at krvn.com. Well, a great season for the Kearney Bearcat girls soccer team ends in the state semis as they fell to Omaha Marion 2-1 in the Class A tournament yesterday. The Bearcats finished their outstanding year at 17-3. Now we move to college sports as the top-ranked Nebraska softball team held off a hungry South Dakota squad 4-1 last night in Lincoln. Hannah Kamenzin went 2-for-2 on the day with two doubles and an RBI. Casey Hoffman was 1-for-3 with a double and two RBI. Alexis Jensen started in the circle and was credited with the win after striking out six batters and allowing one earned run in five innings of work. Jordy Fromm earned the save after finishing the night in the circle. She struck out three batters and allowed no hits. The Huskers will continue on in the regionals to play Grand Canyon University, who got past Louisville 5-1. First pitch is at noon. We'll bring it to you on Cami Country. And the 24th-ranked Husker baseball team scored six runs in the ninth inning to squeak past Minnesota 7-6 last night. Jeter Worthley led the team offensively, going 2-for-5 with a home run and three RBI. Ty Horn started on the mound, striking out eight batters while allowing four earned runs off seven hits before a committee of pitchers ended the night. The Huskers will look to try and end the regular season with a sweep over the Golden Gophers this afternoon. Pregame is at 12:30 p.m. We'll bring you the match on 880 KRVN. The coaches for the upcoming West Nebraska All-Star Games in Scottsbluff have now been finalized. That story and others can be found on our website, krvn.com. That was a look at your sports. I'm Christian Schwartz.
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0: And welcoming you into KRVN this Saturday morning as we're making our way through the 8 o'clock hour. I'm Christian Schwartz. Today is May 16th. If today's your birthday, happy birthday to you. You're sharing it with these celebrities. Country star Rick Trevino is 55 years old today. Actress Deborah Winger, you might know her from Terms of Endearment, An Officer and a Gentleman. She is 71 years old today. And actor Danny Trejo, you might know him from Grindhouse, Machete, or Breaking Bad. He is 82 years old today, so happy birthday to them, and happy birthday to you as well. On this date, all the way back in 1868, the Senate failed by one vote to convict President Andrew Johnson of impeachment. It was also on this date in 1929 that the first Academy Awards were presented during a banquet at the Hollywood Roosevelt Hotel. Today is Love a Tree Day, so be sure to go on out there and give your tree a big hug. It's also National Sea Monkey Day, and I feel like every kid, including myself, at one point or another, had a batch of sea monkeys as pets. They were so interesting. Even to this day, they still interest me. So there you go. Coming up, we'll hear from Scott Foster about the Nebraska Championship Meet happening in Gothenburg today. That's coming up on 880 KRVN.
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8: It is time for KRVN Conversation, and it's time for an annual conversation that we've had for a lot of years here on KRVN, and that is the discussion on the Nebraska Championship Meet upcoming, and founder, director, grand poopah, Jimmy Clark is here with us. Jim, how are you doing today?
9: Doing good and happy to have a throat again. With that said, I went through my annual once a year cold, and I'm thankful that it didn't land on the meet day, but it was prior to. But I'm happy to be able to speak.
8: We are too. I talked to you the other day, and you sound an awful lot like RFK Jr. So you have improved. That's good. Well, coming up Saturday is a huge event that has become. I don't know if you could say it's become bigger than you ever thought it was, but it's at least where you thought it would be. The Nebraska Championship Meet's coming up. The junior high, the de facto junior high state championship. Jim, is you think back to those 30 years ago when you started having these plans, could you have imagined it would get like this?
9: No, I had no idea. I just wanted a meet that would be something that would impact these junior high kids' lives. And I just had no idea that it would go to the extent that it has.
8: Let's talk about that extent a little bit. Where are we at? Give me some numbers as far as maybe athletes that will be involved, schools will be involved, that kind of thing.
9: We're looking at this year for the 2026 Jamboree, 220 different schools have tried to get their athletes placed into the Gothenburg meet, of which they've got till, 5 o'clock today, Wednesday, to get the last possible changes and entries into it. Generally, and I don't have this locked down yet, but I think we'll probably end up having about 650 kids or so that qualify. What always catches my eye, and we really started seeing this a couple, 3 years back, but now it's the level, if you will, to get in, what it takes to be in that 24th place as an individual or 16th relay, it's so fast. Mm-hmm. I mean, it literally is to the point where what was winning the meet 12, 14, 16 years ago is now what it takes to get into the meet in that 24th spot or 16th relay. And so my brother Dave and I look at each other, because Dave always pulls the all-nighter with me when we're accepting entries in, and we just look at each other across from the desk and shake our heads. We just can't believe how the performances have gone to the extent that they are.
8: Well, you talked about that you wanted to give them something to shoot for, because you saw that, you know, there just wasn't anything. It was just all of a sudden their season was over. And so to give them that chance to compete further, you can really tell. And I think you could argue even back then, what do junior hires really care? You know, are they really going to care about this? And the answer was a resounding yes.
9: You know, and what made me smile is thinking back 15 years ago, what you just said was fairly common. There were lots of coaches at that time that were like, oh, I don't want to go to another meet. And then the joy from the kids, the parents. I think now I don't ever hear a comment like that anymore. Everybody's just gearing to get together, and we put these kids together from Scotts Bluff to Nebraska City to Pierce to McCook, and this is the one chance where there's no class. They get to really find out who's king that day, and it's just a fun event.
8: We talk about the athletes, we talk about the schools, but I think one of the things that has that so many people that come to the Nebraska Championship meet comment on is all of the volunteers who come to make this happen too. That number was like around 200. Am I right on that?
9: Oh yeah. Oh, without a doubt. It honestly takes about 250 people to really pull it off if you started counting everything. And that might even be higher than that now, but for sure about 250 people that Mary and I all have on our spreadsheet. And it just takes a lot of wonderful volunteers and that come from all over. And this year will be no different. One of our referees is Dennis Olfason, who's actually one of my mentors. He's the longtime officials coordinator from the University of Oregon. He's making the trek out to not only work at the Big Ten meet with me on Friday and Sunday, but he'll drive with Jacob and I back from Lincoln to work our meet here Saturday. And I have to, you know, slide on this just a little bit. The last time Dennis Olfason was here was when Caitlin Meyer was a eighth grader and she threw the discus 132 foot, of which that record still stands, and Dennis verified it. Last year when Caitlin was competing in her last NCAA championship, it was at the University of Oregon, and Dennis was able to walk up and say hello to her. And wow. I thought that was pretty special.
8: That's a great story. I love that. That is, and it is, we see it again and again. The names that the names like that I'm saying, and the names that we saw and heard are showing up at Omaha all the time or further on down to Division I and stuff like that. It's really amazing to see. And you know, it's one of the things that you hear a lot, because you're a Division I ref and so you're going all over the place, is maybe people coming up to you and saying, This is a junior high meet that you're talking about here, right? And this isn't done anywhere else, is it, Jim? Hardly.
9: Well, they're trying to mimic it, if you will, which I'm thankful. Yeah. You know, because, again, junior high sports were not taken very serious. And there's still a few holdout spots in our state that I don't think give the kids the chance that maybe they should have, or, you know, and it all comes down to it takes to make it all happen. But again, it just takes a lot to pull some of these big events off. And again, it comes down to those volunteers, Scott, like you were mentioning earlier. And we have such a great volunteer group, core group here in Gothenburg that loves track and field. That sure makes it easy.
8: To your knowledge, are there other states that are doing a junior high state championship track meet like this?
9: Outside of North Carolina that has a class, you know, specific one, okay, and it's more of an all-comers meet. And to my understanding, the one in Texas that these two have popped up in the last 5 years. They are more of a class, more of an all-comers, not as we are here in Nebraska, which is that you have to qualify to make it, you know, to have the chance to come compete at the Nebraska Championship meet. I'm not aware of anybody else that's doing it quite the way that we are.
8: It is really something, and it's taking place tomorrow in Gothenburg, starting at 11 o'clock with field events. Track events will start at 12:30, and this is runoff just like at Burke. So it's going to be very official. It's really going to be something to see, and you might bring a poncho along because we could run into some rain, but I don't think anybody's going to turn down rain, right? Jim Clark and Clark Farms.
9: No. Yeah. Nobody's going to turn down any rain anytime soon.
8: Very good. Well, it really should. It's always a great show. Appreciate all the work that you do to make this happen over the years and all the people around it. But, this is 15, right? Is that what we decided, Jim?
9: I think this will be the 15th for sure, because we had the 1 year in COVID in 2020 that we didn't. I think this is the 15th.
8: Okay. Well, that's what we'll call it. The guy who's announcing will say 15 from here on out. That's
9: fair enough.
8: All right. Jim Clark, appreciate it. Thank you so much, and good luck with everything.
0: And again, the Nebraska Championship meet happening today in Gothenburg starting at around 11 a.m. More details can be found on NebraskaChampionshipMeet.com. 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
13: The Dawson County Sheriff's Foundation was recently created with the goal to help support first responders and community organizations through funding for training, education, and essential equipment. Sergeant Adam Wackler says one of the goals for the foundation is to help create a Dawson County training facility.
14: If you look at other surrounding areas, you know, first responding agencies comparable to our size, those counties and those cities have a designated training facility for their first responders. A lot of them do. It's something that in talking with the sheriff, who I talk to almost on a daily basis, that's something that our community it's really overdue for our community.
13: Wackler says the facility would benefit not just first responders, but the entire community.
14: That would give them a place to regularly train, that they don't have to jump through hoops to try to squeeze in between scheduling and things like that, to just simply be able to go train.
13: Wackler says other goals for the foundation include helping community organizations, providing scholarships, and to help recognize first responders in the area. For more information, follow the Dawson County Sheriff's Foundation on Facebook. A large crowd attended the dedication Thursday of the Douglas A. Christensen Rural Health Education Complex on the University of Nebraska-Kearney. The $115 million complex, now the largest rural healthcare teaching facility in the country, expands University of Nebraska Medical Center's programs in Kearney. During his remarks, UNK Chancellor Neil Schnorr described it as a historic and great day for Greater Nebraska. He continued that it represents transformation for the region and state, in that students no longer have to leave rural Nebraska to access world-class healthcare education.
15: They can learn here, train here, and ultimately build their careers and lives here. And that matters for generations of students to come, and how a strong healthcare workforce will be a catalyst for economic development, a word I haven't heard before. Workforce development equals economic development. across Greater Nebraska.
13: The project is aimed at strengthening its state's healthcare workforce. Currently, 83% of Nebraska's practicing healthcare providers are located in metropolitan areas, while only about 65% of the state's population lives in those communities. From the KRVN News Studio, I'm Hayden Gary.
16: Fox News, I'm Roger Stern. President Trump says the U.S., along with Nigeria, killed the top global leader of ISIS. The president writing on Truth Social, it happened in Africa.
17: President Trump says Abu Bilal al-Manuki, the second in command of ISIS globally, will, quote, no longer terrorize the people of Africa or help plan operations to target Americans.
16: Fox's Madeline Rivera in Washington. President Trump back home after his summit meeting in China. President Xi Jinping. President Xi tried to pressure Trump to be less supportive of Taiwan. The president responding.
18: The president told our Brett Baer that he wants China and Taiwan to cool down. The president reiterating his previous position that he's not looking to have somebody go independent.
16: Fox's Kevin Cork. 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
24: ADD Weather Watch calls for isolated showers and storms by this afternoon. We could see some strong to severe storms too, with mostly sunny skies and warm temperatures, a high around 88. Showers and storms become more widespread tonight, could still see some severe activity, although around 55, mostly cloudy and breezy. Isolated showers and storms are back by Sunday afternoon. We'll be watching the potential for severe activity again, with a mix of sun and clouds throughout the day and a high in the upper 80s. Then showers and storms are likely Sunday night, a low around 46, mostly cloudy and windy. Monday will be rainy too, mostly cloudy and cooler with a high around 64. Areas of rain continue Monday night, partly cloudy, so drop back to 37. Sunshine is back on Tuesday with a high around 63. From the 880 Weather Center, I'm meteorologist Regina Kroll. For more, check KRVN.com.
25: Right now, it's 64 degrees.
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0: There he is again, the KRVN auctioneer. 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
1: Hello, Tuesday, May 19th will be a special bred cow and pears auction here at the Atkinson Livestock Market. Jeff Hostert with 50 black first calf pears. These are big broody heifers with a stout set of calves and 65 black white face short solid to broken mouth pears. Stephen Matt Kaup with a complete dispersion of 22 reputation black second calf to solid mouth pears. Brad Larson with 22 black white face first calf pairs. All calves are AI sired by Dynamic, Signal, or Architect. Sabakta Cattle and Hay with 30 short term pairs. Wes Palmer 23 first calf pairs. Jay Stewart 30 black and Hereford third calvers to solid mouth fall cows. Brad Bow and Tate Proviance 20 black first calf heifers to running age cows calve in June. Mike and Brandon Hoster 12 head of young black white face fall calvers. Barnes Ranch 13 Hereford running age fall cows. Kurt Morrow 10 Red Angus first calf heifers plus several more. Check out our website for more details and videos. That's 200 pairs and over 100 bred cows Tuesday, May 19th at the Old Reliable Atkinson Livestock Market.
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3: It's time for this week's Nebraska Cattlemen's Report, a weekly discussion of issues important to members of the Nebraska Cattlemen's Association. I'm Alex Makovica. We're joined by Craig Uden, president of Nebraska Cattlemen, to talk about this year's mid-year meeting. Before we get into all the topics discussed, Craig, tell us when and where this is taking place so folks can mark it on their calendar.
4: It happens on June 10th and 11th. On June 10th, we start out with the golf tournament. And it's capped at 72 players. We've got quite a few already wanting to come, and that's going to be at Lakeside at the lake south of Lexington. And then we're going to have two different tours, and when they get done, they'll meet at the winery at north of Lexington, and then they'll head back and we'll have steaks that night. So that's how we kick off it. Then on June 11th, we have the highlights. So.
3: Perfect. Well, let's dive into, because that's where the business is done, is on that Thursday, June 11th. What can we expect this year?
4: Well, it's been a really interesting year this year, so we have a lot of things to talk about. Policy committee meetings will happen at Cozad High School. And ag policy, we've got wildfire, now we have drought, so we'll have FSA in there talking about what they're doing. Animal health, emerging issues is an issue that we have. It's becoming more prevalent by the day, and that would be Asian longhorn tick, which is the Tularia, we talked about extensively. We've got an expert coming on that. That's really encroaching into Nebraska. We'll also talk about the screw worm, what's happening at the southern border. In marketing, we're going to have an update on the CME changes as far as how that affects us as producers and what can be done there, and relook at that policy. We're going to talk about this tariff that's been talked about all week as far as are we going to relinquish tariffs and we're going to have more product coming in. And then we've also watched the China trade mission, and we're going to see what happens there. One day in the morning we were open, and in the afternoon we were shut out. So there's a lot of issues there. And then we don't want to forget, we had a major discussion on how we restructure the brand committee and changes to the brand statutes and laws as we move forward that was done with the legislature. So there's a lot of things going on. There's a beef ambassador contest and training. That'll happen on Wednesday. At the end of the day on Thursday, the 11th, we will conclude with the Nebraska Cattlemen Foundation. And they're going to be awarding over $100,000 to our future leaders in the beef industry. So that's pretty exciting. And hopefully we have some guest speakers along the way, maybe to start the program and to conclude. But we're working on that right now. So I know it's a busy time of the year. We're facing this drought, but if people can get away, I think it's well worth their time and effort to come listen and see what's going on in the beef industry, because it has been a very challenging year this year and a lot of moving parts. So you can jump on and register with us at Nebraska Cattlemen website, which is www.nebraskacattlemen.org. We look forward to seeing a lot of people there because there's a lot of hot topics.
5: Craig, I think it's important to mention, too, you guys do a great job. These are not sit-in on a presentation. You guys are having robust conversations, a chance for people in the industry to have their voices heard. Kind of talk about that aspect of this mid-year meeting.
4: Well, you know, it's very much grassroots, and we want people to come, and we want them to get involved. We want them to hear the speakers. We want them to question what's going on out there, ask questions. We've been doing a lot of work one-on-one with some of these different issues. That's just grassroots. That's who decides what our policies are. And we stand firm on our policies once they are made, and that's made by the members, and this is how it's formulated through the grassroots policymaking.
5: All right, and then one more time, the dates and locations and how people can get more information if they're interested in attending this year.
4: The dates are June 11th and or 10th and 11th, excuse me. And we're going to kick it off at the Lexington area, which will be at the Lakeside Golf Club, just south of the lake at Lexington. And on the second day, June 11th, we'll be in Cozad High School. If you want to get involved, registration is www.nebraskacattlemen.org. And look forward to seeing a good turnout.
5: Excellent. Craig Uden is our guest today, president of Nebraska Cattlemen. Here on the Rural Radio Network, I'm Alex Makovica.
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11: Schroeder Brothers, Pold Herfords, Arapahoe, Adam Marshall Land and Auction, MarshallBid.com, and Empire Hay, Elwood.
12: Nebraska has been recognized nationally for its comprehensive K-12 financial literacy framework, anchored by the state's Financial Literacy Act. The mandate requires all public high school students to complete at least one 5-credit course in personal finance to graduate. Nebraska Bankers Association President and CEO Richard Beyer says it's one approach banks and schools are using to connect to the next generation of consumers.
14: You know, one of the things I'll highlight first and foremost, there are more than 70 in-school savings banks across the state of Nebraska, which are bank branches based inside of K-12 or K-5 elementary schools, trying to teach students about the importance of saving, the importance of understanding the value of money. But we also have banks who go out and routinely get into the schools and meet with student groups to educate them about the importance of financial literacy.
12: The 2021 Financial Literacy Act was passed through an uncommon powerful alliance of state senators from opposite ends of the political spectrum.
13: This program has elementary students act as bank tellers, open real accounts, and deposit money directly at school, which research shows drastically increases lifelong savings habits. Independent national evaluations rank Nebraska among the best states for financial education, including a number one ranking by Credit Secrets and a number three ranking by Wallet Hub. From the KRVN News Studio, I'm Hayden Gary.
10: Owned by the men and women of agriculture. 880 KRVN Lexington, K259 BL Burwell, and K253 CS Grand Island.
15: Taking him out, I'm Roger Stern, Fox News. The U.S. walking with Nigeria killed a top ISIS terrorist. The president announcing this.
16: President Trump saying onto social, this was a complicated joint mission carried out by the U.S. military and the armed forces of Nigeria. The president indicates sources have been tracking Abu Bilal al-Manuki's, keeping the U.S. and Nigeria informed of what the ISIS leader has been doing. The president of Nigeria saying al-Manuki, along with several of his lieutenants, were killed during a strike on his compound in Lake Chad Basin. President Trump says al-Manuki, the second in command of ISIS globally, will, quote, no longer terrorize the people of Africa or help plan operations to target Americans.
15: Fox's Madeline Rivera. Meanwhile, Israel says it killed the leader of the Hamas military wing. This from an airstrike. Israel says he was one of the last remaining Hamas commanders who helped plan the October 7th attack, which killed 1,200 people nearly 3 years ago. President Trump is reflecting on his summit with Chinese leader Xi Jinping and their discussion on Iran, which is blocking the Strait of Hormuz, sending gasoline prices sharply higher.
17: When you tell somebody you're going to have to pay a little more, not that much more, a little more for gasoline for a very short period of time, because we want to stop the threat of being blown to pieces by a lunatic, by a crazy person, and they are crazy, using nuclear weapons, everybody says that's fine.
15: Critics say that summit accomplished very little, a gallon of regular costing more than $4.50. And as many worry about the dangers of AI, Pope Leo has created a study group in artificial intelligence. He's preparing an encyclical which will likely call for an ethics-based approach to AI. 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
11: One of the nation's major transit systems has come to a screeching halt. Workers for the Long Island Railroad are on strike.
12: Thousands of workers for the Long Island Railroad walked off the job around 12:01 this morning, bringing the nation's busiest passenger railway to a grinding halt. And of course, commuters bracing for the worst. This all comes as the labor unions failed to reach a new contract deal with the MTA on pay increases. And details on exactly where each side stood late last night is unclear. But the VP of the Brotherhood of Locomotive Engineers and Trainmen says that no new negotiations have been scheduled. In the meantime, the chairman for the MTA says the agency, quote, gave the union everything they said they wanted in terms of pay, but reportedly the unions wouldn't agree to higher health care premiums.
11: Fox's Chan Lee Payne of the railroad carries 250,000 weekday commuters. Colorado's governor granting pardons and commutations for 44 people, including an ally of President Trump.
13: Former Mesa County Clerk Tina Peters was convicted of multiple charges in 2024 for illegally trying to make copies of her county's election voting software and passwords. A judge sentenced her to 9 years in prison. This year, a Colorado appeals court ordered her to be resentenced, finding the judge who initially sentenced her incorrectly considered her protected speech about the 2020 election in her punishment. In a statement, Governor Jared Polis said the clemency power is a serious responsibility that he doesn't take lightly. The Secretary of State criticized the decision, calling it a gross injustice to their election system. President Trump wrote on Truth Social, simply, free Tina. Jessica Rosenthal, Fox News.
11: Louisiana voters head to the polls today to nominate U.S. Senate candidates, and Republican incumbent Bill Cassidy is in political trouble for voting to convict President Trump of impeachment at a trial 5 years ago. He faces two Republicans who pitch themselves as loyal Trump supporters. I'm Roger Stern, and this is Fox News.
14: 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The 3:18 report will give a glimpse of what the USDA report has to say, and we'll go in-depth at the 4:19 report. It's the Servitech Crop Progress Report every Monday at 3:18 and 4:19 on 880 KRVN.
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0: retirement. That's just what the Stonebridge team talks about on the Retirement Compass with the Stonebridge Radio Show. 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
1: 880 Weather Watch calls for isolated showers and storms by this afternoon. We could see some strong to severe storms too, with mostly sunny skies and warm temperatures, a high around 88. Showers and storms become more widespread tonight, could still see some severe activity, although around 55, mostly cloudy and breezy. Isolated showers and storms are back by Sunday afternoon. We'll be watching the potential for severe activity again, with a mix of sun and clouds throughout the day and a high in the upper 80s. Then showers and storms are likely Sunday night, a low around 46, mostly cloudy and windy. Monday will be rainy too, mostly cloudy and cooler with a high around 64. Areas of rain continue Monday night, partly cloudy as we drop back to 37. Sunshine is back on Tuesday with a high around 63. From the 880 Weather Center, I'm meteorologist Regina Kroll. For more, check KRVN.com.
2: Right now, it's 67 degrees.
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4: It is time for our weekly segment here at the Rural Radio Network, where we focus on the Institute of Agriculture and Natural Resources at the University of Nebraska-Lincoln. 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And joining us this week, special guest, Kate Engel, Executive Director of the Nebraska Innovation Campus Development Corporation. And today we want to talk about Innovation Campus, a place we call home here at the Rural Radio Network. And in particular, with Kate, you hear how it supports Nebraska and the Nebraska agriculture industry. We'll get to that in a second. But first, Tiffany, let's get the conversation started with you, an overview of Nebraska Innovation Campus.
5: Yeah, well, good morning to our listeners across the state. So it's exciting to talk about Nebraska Innovation Campus, which we refer to as NIC, really designed to enhance and build upon strong partnerships with industry, having that entrepreneurial focus. And we've been very fortunate in the Institute of Ag and Natural Resources to be able to partner with Innovation Campus to really build out areas of innovation. It's exciting. So Innovation Campus is home to a wide variety of businesses as well as research space, and there's multiple platforms around the Institute of Ag and Natural Resources that also call Innovation Campus home, such as our Food Processing Center, Food for Health, our Department of Food Science and Technology. We have offices for the Water for Food Institute, and then we also have our Greenhouse Innovation Center. And we've talked a lot about, we're really excited to be able to have the ARS Research Center eventually be located here, and we've got construction underway on the greenhouse. So it's just really exciting, and we're happy to have Kate with us. She is phenomenal in what she does to advance the mission of Innovation Campus and just a great partner to INR.
4: Well, again, Kate, thanks for joining us here in the studio. Can you share a little bit more about the background and some of the goals originally for Nebraska Innovation Campus?
6: Absolutely. Well, first of all, thank you so much for having me this morning. Always exciting to be here and share a little bit about Innovation Campus with people all across the state. So as many people are familiar, this is the former home of the state fairgrounds. And so we are always honored to be on this space and place and have two historic buildings that were part of the state fair days. So the former 4-H building now serves a great purpose as our conference center and home to the maker space, and then also of the former industrial arts building. So as Tiffany mentioned, the food science department is located here on Innovation Campus, and they have the food processing center in that space. So really our goal, Bryce, is to think about how do we connect businesses with the university. So we have over 70 companies located here on Innovation Campus, and those are a mix of private sector companies and university entities. And really, I think what's most is exciting is that all of those private businesses have some connection back to the university. So the university is a resource or a partner to them so that they can grow and flourish right here in the state. And what that really allows for us to do is to provide opportunities to students and people that want to work here in Nebraska to have really exciting opportunities all across the state and right here in Lincoln.
4: Tell me about the Innovation Campus's role when it comes to agriculture. Tiffany kind of gave us a nice setup of that, but what comes to your mind?
6: Yeah, specifically when I think of our role in agriculture is the combine. Yeah. So the combine is our food and ag tech incubator. It's operated and managed by Invest Nebraska and is located right here on Innovation Campus. And that gives a lot of our ag tech startups a place to get started and to have resources and support so that they can really hone in on what they're doing, what problem they're solving, and thinking about how what they're doing can impact the state.
4: Seems like a lot of this comes down to partnerships.
6: Absolutely. Partnerships, collaborations, really great resources. The university is obviously a very valued partner in all that we do out here.
4: Mm-hmm. Well, Tiffany, let's give you the final word. What are you excited about? What's on the horizon here that gives you a lot of excitement about being here at Nebraska Innovation Campus?
5: Yeah, there's just a lot of energy when you're here, whether that be through the entrepreneurial lens. The Makerspace, right, is a great platform in which our students can engage, community members can engage. And so we're really fortunate at the university to be able to have this ecosystem that's really leaning in on innovation and entrepreneurship.
4: Well, thanks for being here in the studio this morning. And for our listeners, if you'd like to learn more about Nebraska Innovation Campus, the best website to do so is innovate.unl.edu. 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
11: Welcome to the weekly market roundup on the Rural Radio Network. I'm Steve White. We got a couple of great guests joining us this week, Jim McCormick and Brian Split of eggmarket.net. Guys, we've got a lot of talk over the last couple of days. We had a crop report and then all eyes on this U.S.-China summit. Would we make a deal? President saying billions and billions of dollars worth of soybeans will be going to China. But now maybe the devil's in the details, guys. What's your read on what we have learned or maybe not learned over the course of the last couple of days coming out of Beijing?
12: Well, I'll start. You know, it is going to sell billions and billions of beans out of China. The problem is the market was anticipating billions and billions upon what the Chinese had agreed to back in the fall. Remember, in the fall, they agreed to buy about 13 million metric tons of beans, which they had. And then they said they're going to buy another 25 million metric tons over the next 3 years. There's a little bit of debate. Was it a calendar year, Steve, or is it marketing year?
11: Right.
12: But either way, they committed to it. And then essentially the market was disappointed when Secretary Bessette went all the way over to China just to tell us essentially that bean deal was the bean deal and don't anticipate anything else. And that was very disappointing. Then there was a group in the trade that thought maybe they won't buy beans, but maybe they'll buy corn. Maybe they'll buy Milo. Maybe they'll buy some distiller's grains. And the fact of the matter is we really didn't get any confirmation of any new sales. And, you know, with essentially the CEO of, Cargo going, you know, everyone was pretty confident something would come out of it and it just didn't. So, you know, we had a pretty nasty sell-off. And I guess you could argue it was kind of a classic buy the rumor, sell the fact.
11: Yeah. Brian, you know, it seems like the market had priced in some optimism going into China, pretty confident that something would happen. Maybe did we get a little ahead of ourselves? What do you think?
13: Yeah, I mean, that is the typical buy the rumor, sell the fact type of a setup, is the rally into what is going to be the perceived news event. And I think this was a little bit more disappointing because we may have sold off anyway, even if there was some type of positive news. That would typically be your buy the rumor, sell the fact. But the fact that there wasn't any positive news, and really there was no news to speak of in general, I think maybe made the sell-off a little bit worse. You couple that with the size of the fund position, and that would be across the whole complex, so not just corn, soybeans, or wheat, but all of agriculture in general. And it was a very vulnerable position without having any new positive news to feed the bull. So now we've pulled back, and going into the weekend, you've got July corn, December corn, November soybeans, and July KC wheat having all tested their uptrends, their respective uptrends on their charts. So coming out of the weekend is going to be absolutely critical to hold these values, because if we don't, you're going to have the whole complex taking out their uptrend support coming out of the weekend.
11: Yeah, no, it was really an interesting day, or a couple of days watching China. I'm sure like you guys, I got up first thing in the morning and wanted to know what everybody had said. And then, yeah, like you said, the Bessent comments, and I believe Greer, the U.S. trade rep, basically said, well, we already had a soybean deal and not a lot of firm numbers to go beyond that. So as we kind of move beyond this, then what's the market really going to actually need to see to turn bullish again? What are we going to need to see outside of what's going on in China to see some movement?
12: Well, the first one's going to be weather. I mean, if you look at the last 2 weeks, you know, of May, the first 2 weeks of May, it's been some of the driest first 2 weeks of May on record in portions of the country. A lot of producers right now are saying we do need some critical rains. Part of the weakness today, Steve, I would argue, is you look at the QPF map, the GFS model run, as well as the Euro model run, they're all forecasting 1 to 2 inches of rain across a good portion of the Midwest and hitting some of the drier pockets. So where we're going to look at coming out of the weekend, like Brian said, technically we're going to see if it's going to hold. Fundamentally, we'll see how the market, if that rain falls where it must. I mean, you know, what you traditionally need to see to get the market excited now is more of a supply situation. We saw the wheat market rally earlier this month on dryness issues. Will that pertain to the corn and bean market? It a lot will hinge, I think, on does this rain perform as well. The other thing you got to watch is what's going on the macro front. The bond market is selling off hard, and it's spiking the yields. Yields are at levels we haven't seen. I think they've seen yields in Britain are at levels we haven't seen in centuries. And that is going to cause some consternation to the macro front in as a whole. And that could argue potentially more inflation on the run, and which could bring money back into the play.
11: Yeah, Brian, let's stick on the macro for a moment. We're already talking about the oil prices that have been hovering, you know, pretty high or going higher, where we're looking at the value of the dollar. That's an interesting factor to throw in there as well. There's just a lot of different things, Strait of Hormuz, a lot between geopolitics and the macro, looking through those lenses. It's kind of tough to see where we go.
13: It is. There's so many variables right now. And you mentioned the Middle East and the Strait of Hormuz, and that situation still has not been rectified. And so we still have crude oil trading near $105 a barrel as we get to the expiration of the June contract next week. We've got a lot of the deferred contracts that initially didn't participate in the early part of the rally in March when the war started. So think maybe your fall contracts out to September, October, November, December. Those didn't really move very much initially. All the action was up front. And over the last several weeks, we've started to see all of those back-end contracts start to reach higher levels, really starting to price in the idea that maybe we're going to see crude oil a little higher for a little bit longer. And so along with the crude oil and the price of energy still brings on the concern about fertilizer. And so we have had quite a bit of money jump on agricultural commodities because of that. So there's been a lot of different portions of, you know, there's been buying because of the meeting with China, been buying because of the price of energy. There's been buying on the heels of the fertilizer concerns. So maybe we've seen one of them disappoint, and maybe we're putting a little bit better weather in the factor here. But there's still some of those longer term, bigger picture things that are going on that should be supportive to the market.
11: Jim, all of this to say, there was also a WASDE report. It seems like it's been overshadowed by the end of the week with China. Let's go back to that report. What are your kind of key takeaways that you took from the numbers we saw this week?
12: Well, if you look at the corn, it came in, you know, the old crop corn carryout's a shade over 2 billion, the new crop corn carryout around just below 2 billion. You know, at this point, you could argue if that balance sheet holds into fruition, you know, you're relatively comfortable. The bean balance sheet, old crop, they didn't do much change to, but the new crop, they were very aggressive, Steve, on the demand side of the equation, especially raising the exports as well as raising the crush probably to about max capacity, driving that carryout down to 310 million. So that is definitely a little bit friendly. Then you take a step back from the world numbers. World corn stocks continue to drop. So the balance sheet does have some positivity there. One thing I would kind of glean from this report to tell the listeners out there, remember, this, we're trying to guess an ending stock, not where it's going to end at the end of August, but the end of August next year. So this is essentially the very beginning of the ball game, probably not in the first inning, more like the first batter. So you're going to see a lot of adjustments here. And like I said, the corn number, I'd say, is a little bit neutral bearish. That bean number, a little bit positive. And the wheat number, that was the most bullish surprise out there. The wheat crop we know is in trouble. The trade is used to the government walking that number down. They took a hatchet to it and cut it down hard. And we believe rightfully so. And that, you know, that is something we need to keep an eye on as well.
14: Brian, let's talk risk management as we're dealing with all this volatility. We're dealing with those numbers, but as well as geopolitics, China, all of this, hedging strategies. What kinds of things maybe should guys be thinking about right now?
13: Yeah, you know, one of the things that agmarket.net did recommend earlier in the week was to get to 90% sold on the old crop corn. We were previously 50%, so had half of the bushel still yet to sell. So we took a pretty big chunk of that to market this week, and we did buy some options to re-own some of that, some cheap calls today on this big downturn. So we feel pretty comfortable on the old crop scenario. As far as new crop goes, really our mantra has been to be flexible. So we've been making sales on the way as the market's gone higher, but we do have calls against those sales. We've added some put spreads where we have bought some September short-dated puts but sold some out-of-the-money December puts to help pay for that. Just a way to have a floor under the market without having the margin ability if we do see an exciting upward move here at some point during the growing season. But all the while, trying to have a floor under these bushels, where if we do have the eventuality of a large crop and a move lower into late summer to early fall, we've got a way to add some good value to those bushels. And I think right now for wheat, you know, it's difficult depending on where you are geographically. You may or not have confidence in your crop, but you still can't ignore the price levels that we've seen. So again, if you have bushels, you know you need to sell. A $7 price tag is not half bad. And if you're concerned about your production, you still probably need to have some coverage under it if those bushels do show up. So that's where you're going to use your options a little bit more if you're in an environment where you're concerned about yield.
14: Jim, I got a question that kind of comes to mind then. Cheaper corn, as I think about the cattle complex, is that maybe supportive there for the cattle complex, or what are your thoughts?
12: Well, the corn, I think cheaper corn is going to be a little bit supportive of the cattle complex, but the reality is the real problem the cattle complex has is we just don't have enough cattle out there.
14: Right.
12: The supply is desperately tight. It's going to remain tight. You know, the drought in the West is going to discourage people from trying to expand a herd due to the lack of grass. I mean, right now, the cattle complex is probably one of the most strongest bull runs we've seen. Now the situation, Steve, really comes down to the consumer. Have we gotten the highest prices high enough that the consumer says, I can't afford this? You talk about the price of gas, just the inflationary aspect out there. Yep. Can people afford it? Because like I said, the supply we know is going to remain tight. The president can lower the tariffs a little bit. That might bring some supply in. But the fact of the matter is it's not going to solve our problem. So the goal of the market right now is to more ration demand out and to increase supply. But like I said, unfortunately, the dynamics of the weather patterns right now are not enticing the producer to do it.
14: Absolutely not. And I will tell you guys, I just came from a state volunteer firefighter association conference. They were talking a lot about wildfires, and a lot of those guys are cattle producers, and they told me it's pretty ugly in cattle country in western Nebraska. And as you mentioned, Memorial Day grilling season, all that's coming, and we'll see if people keep putting those ribeyes on the grill or not moving forward. So far, consumer demand has been strong. As we round things out, we mentioned it already a little bit, but talking about risk management, what planning things ought to be in mind. Brian, let's go back to you. Any other final thoughts, just kind of moving forward, some things guys ought to be keeping in the toolbox right now?
13: Yeah, you know, again, this is the time of year where you definitely need to have some targets set in place. talk to somebody that can get guide you towards maybe some key levels in where the market's been and where we've traded, where resistance has developed. Get some targets out there, because it's awfully emotional when you see the market going up 20 cents in a couple days to stand in front of it and say, all right, I'm going to make the decision right now to sell. So I think you have to have a plan that's in place and key levels that are already there with orders, so that your decision making on the spot in the fog of war is not something that's going to impact those decisions. And the other thing too is that, you know, with the old crop, especially if you're in the Western Corn Belt, it's a tough sale to tell you that you got to hold on to your old crop corn for an extended period of time, because the way the basis market has been, you don't want to get caught here in late summer with a lot of those bushels still on hand.
14: And Jim, we'll give you the final word this week.
12: In general, I'm going to say I agree with what Mike Brian said. In general, you know, get those orders working. A lot of the markets sometimes put the highs in the overnight market. As Western Corn Belt, remember, last year ago, Steve, we had a 1.5 billion carryout. This year, you got about a 2 billion carryout. That is a lot of corn that's going to be carried year to year. If you're a producer out there, you do not want to be the guy last one holding those corn bushels, because all indications are some elevators will be full at the end of the year, into this marketing year, going into the fall harvest. So don't be afraid to sell the rallies.
14: Well, we will see how things play out. Of course, as our top conversation was this week, market certainly wanted some specifics from China. Maybe got some broad picture ideas, but we will be watching to see where things unfold from here. Brian Split, Jim McCormick from AgMarket.net. Thanks for being with us. And that is the Weekly Market Roundup on the Rural Radio Network.
1: ADD Weather Watch calls for isolated showers and storms by this afternoon. We could see some strong to severe storms too, with mostly sunny skies and warm temperatures, a high around 88. Showers and storms become more widespread tonight, could still see some severe activity, although around 55, mostly cloudy and breezy. Isolated showers and storms are back by Sunday afternoon. We'll be watching the potential for severe activity again, with a mix of sun and clouds throughout the day and a high in the upper 80s. Then showers and storms are likely Sunday night, a low around 46, mostly cloudy and windy. Monday will be rainy too, mostly cloudy and cooler with a high around 64. Areas of rain continue Monday night, partly cloudy as we drop back to 37. Sunshine is back on Tuesday with a high around 63. From the 880 Weather Center, I'm meteorologist Regina Kroll. For more, check KRVN.com.
2: Right now, it's 67 degrees.
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4: 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Today, we feature Mark Whitehead of both Whitehead Oil Company and U-Stop Convenience Stores. This is a business that his dad founded. He came back to the operation and has continued to grow it now to span multiple states and nearly 40 locations. We go inside in this episode the strategy behind the business, from how U-Stop competes in a crowded marketplace to how convenience stores actually make money. Here's today's episode of the Building Nebraska podcast with Mark Whitehead.
15: So we're obviously sitting in a U-Stop right now. There's the Whitehead Oil part of it, the U-Stop, and yourself overseeing both. So tell me, what are the two different entities and how do they combine to work together?
16: Whitehead Oil Company is a marketership, a Phillips marketership. We've got a licensing arrangement with petroleum suppliers, our key suppliers, Phillips 66. It's a relationship we've had since 1959, and I'm second generation. But that's what Whitehead Oil Company is in that marketership. But we've distribute petroleum products, oil, lubricants, gasoline, diesel fuel to both the commercial accounts and retail accounts. Over the course of the last 40 years or so, we've focused an awful lot on retail. In our retail division in 1982, switched from full-service dealer locations, which we were prior to the convenience store industry, to convenience stores. And so now we started with our very first convenience store, 27th and South Street, and just grew principally organically from there. And now we've got 39 locations in two states.
15: I've got a bunch of questions I want to ask about what it's like to run a convenience store in 2026 and how much money you can make on fuel in this day and age. But maybe let's go back in time. Tell me about Bus.
16: Yes, I'm a son of a bus, he played basketball with Nebraska and graduated in 1950. Last conference title they had at Nebraska back
15: then. Wow.
16: And he commanded any room he walked into. He loved the fact that people recognized him from his basketball days, and he had a very strong force of personality. And he was able to use that to open doors and create value for customers and people that he interacted with. He was a salesman for Phillips from 1950 to 1959. And then from there, he wanted to always establish his own business, and the marketership became available here in Lincoln. And this is a community that he absolutely loved. And so he grew it and grew it fairly quickly. At one point, he had about 35 service station locations. And then embargo hit from the 70s. And so fascinating, the ebbs and flows of the energy industry over the course of the last 67 years has been fascinating. And we've had to be resilient, respond, and change to different marketing trends. And the reality is, day in and day out, we've got to be the best alternative for our customers to fuel their vehicles. And that's looked like a lot of different things over the course of the last 6 or 7 years. And so we've had to stay on top of trends and come into work each and every day trying to figure out how we're going to differentiate ourselves from our competition.
15: What are some of those changing things that we as customers might not realize that you're well documenting and tracking and trying to stay ahead of?
16: A variety of different things. And you create a win-win when you can broaden your profitability and also help differentiate yourself from your competition by what you're offering. A good example of that is a strong push to food service.
15: Yep.
16: Within the convenience store industry. And if you do that well, then it can be a differentiation factor for a customer to choose your location over your competitors. It can also broaden your profitability base. We do programs like refillable cups for coffee for coffee and fountain drinks. And if they've got this rolling around in their front seat of their car, and being able to refill it all year long for 50 cents, it's a reason to stop at one of our locations versus our competitors. In fact, at one point, we got the idea from Disney. If you visited one of their locations, this might have been 20 years ago, we came across this. They sell you a cup, and then you get free refills with it. And that's what we started off with. Was you buy a cup, and it's at a higher retail price when you buy it, but then all year long you could get free refills of coffee or fountain drinks. That actually acted as a disincentive, because we discovered that our customers would come in with their mug and then fill it up and then just wave on their way out the door. And so we started charging a little bit, 25 cents and now 50 cents, primarily to get them to the point of sale, to the front counter, so that they can bring other stuff up with them.
15: Yeah. How, to the point you're at now, I think 41 locations, Nebraska and Kansas, how have you scaled the business? Did a lot of that come in a certain decade, or has it all been consistent?
16: 39 locations.
15: 39.
16: Yeah, 39. And we've taken opportunities where we have them. Yeah. What was kind of interesting about the Kansas opportunity was, when a broker sometimes approaches you before you sign a non-disclosure agreement, they'll let you know that they've got some locations available in Kansas. You sign a non-disclosure before they let you know where the locations are. And when I found out they were in Manhattan, Kansas, and Junction City, where I went to Kansas State to school, so and Phillips didn't have a presence in the Manhattan and Manhattan area, so we viewed it as a great opportunity and negotiated the terms, and we're having a lot of fun with it.
15: What's better, buying an established chain and remarketing it, so to speak, putting your name on it, or building new, like the facility we're standing in right now?
16: Both have got their advantages and disadvantages. When you're starting brand new, overhead is extensive. The last several locations we've done have cost in the neighborhood of $10 million to build, because, well, frankly, that's what we think we need to do to differentiate ourselves from our competition. And so we try to put our best foot forward. But we've got an opportunity to develop the marketing and the branding all on its own. When we're trying to acquire locations, it is what you get. I mean, it is what it is.
15: Yeah.
16: When you buy it, you try to put your fingerprints on it. We were dramatically encouraged when we took over the location. So anytime you're trying to reestablish a culture with a workforce, you're concerned about whether or not they're going to adapt to your culture, whether or not they're going to miss the old culture. In our case, they absolutely loved the new culture. And so we not only retained the people that we had, but we have had a real strong employment, recruiting opportunities with the new culture that we were able to establish down there. So quite the opposite of what we would have feared.
15: Let me ask you a bit about culture. What would you say is your company culture, not only at Whitehead Oil, but U-Stop convenience stores?
16: Well, what I try to tell people that are associates of us, we wanted to have fun. We wanted to understand our product line, be well-versed on it, make sure that we're a welcoming environment. And quite frankly, if this isn't where our associate wants to be, they have a real hard time conveying to the customer that this is where they ought to be. And so that's the culture we try to convey.
15: Mm-hmm.
17: Again, Mark Whitehead of Whitehead Oil Company and U-Stop Convenience Stores. On next week's program, we'll be talking about the story behind the business, some of Mark's earliest memories of growing up in the business. We'll also talk about what it was like to take over the family operation. That's next week on the Building Nebraska podcast. Hey, real quick before we go, two things. One, thank you to our sponsor, the Engler Agribusiness Entrepreneurship Program at the University of Nebraska-Lincoln for making this show possible. 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
18: 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It's the Servitec Crop Progress Report every Monday at 3:18 and 4:19 on 880 KRVN.
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And that's Don Williams, I Believe in You, here on 880 KRVN. Well, the Husker softball team won their first matchup of the NCAA regionals yesterday, defeating South Dakota 4-1. They'll play Grand Canyon University today with pregame at 11:45 this morning. We'll have that matchup over on Cami Country. We have a lot of sports coming your way this afternoon. More details can be found on the sports calendar page at KRVN.

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2: The San Antonio Spurs eliminated Minnesota in the second round of the NBA playoffs, winning in dominant fashion Friday night, 139-109. Game one of the West Final is at Oklahoma City, with the Spurs visiting on Monday. Detroit stayed alive with a victory at Cleveland, 115-94. James Harden in the loss, 23 points and 8 turnovers. Donovan Mitchell shot 6 of 20 from the floor for his 18 points. Game 7 of the series will be in Detroit on Sunday. In the WNBA, Asia Wilson scored 45 points in a Las Vegas victory at Connecticut, 101-94. At the PGA Championship, Maverick McNealy is tied for the lead. Wins for the Padres and Dodgers in baseball. Dodgers starting pitcher Blake Snell was scratched due to an elbow injury. No decision yet on surgery. Yankees and Tampa Bay each won, and Philadelphia got 3 in the 9th, 3 in the 10th to win at Pittsburgh.
3: During this beef month, all Nebraskans can celebrate being number one. The Cornhusker State ranks first nationally in live animal and meat exports, totaling more than $1.3 billion. Nebraska also tops the U.S. in commercial cattle slaughtered at 7.67 million head. Join these businesses in thanking Nebraska's cattlemen.
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16: The Dawson County Sheriff's Foundation was recently created with the goal to help support first responders and community organizations through funding for training, education, and essential equipment. Sergeant Adam Wackler says one of the goals for the foundation is to help create a Dawson County training facility.
17: If you look at other surrounding areas, you know, first responding agencies comparable to our size, those counties and those cities have a designated training facility for their first responders. A lot of them do. It's something that, in talking with the sheriff, who I talk to almost on a daily basis, that's something that our community it's really overdue for our community.
16: Wackler says the facility would benefit not just first responders, but the entire community.
17: That would give them a place to regularly train, that they don't have to, you know, jump through hoops to try to squeeze in between scheduling and things like that, to just simply be able to go train.
16: Wackler says other goals for the foundation include helping community organizations, providing scholarships, and to help recognize first responders in the area. For more information, follow the Dawson County Sheriff's Department on Facebook. From the KRVN News Studio, I'm Hayden Gary.
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19: 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And K253 CS Grand Island.
20: Virginia's voting map won't budge. I'm Pam Puso, Fox News. The Supreme Court has sunk plans by Virginia Democrats to redistrict ahead of the midterms.
21: This was a brief unsigned order by the Supreme Court, and no justice publicly dissented. Virginia Governor Abigail Spanberg is now criticizing the high court's decision, saying it goes against what Virginians had voted for. She says, as governor, I will make sure voters know when and how to cast their votes this year, because our votes are how we choose the representation we deserve. The state Supreme Court ruled the legislative process to advance this redistricting proposal violated their constitution. They argue it was proposed when voting had already started, meaning those who cast early ballots were not given a chance to respond. The ruling by the Supreme Court means Virginia's current map will stay in place for November.
20: Fox's Madeline Rivera. Polling stations are open across Louisiana as voters decide a heated Republican Senate primary.
22: It's a primary that some expect may lead to a runoff election, as incumbent Senator Bill Cassidy is fighting to defend his seat against several challengers. But Trump and his allies, including Republican Governor Jeff Landry, are backing Congresswoman Julia Letlow in the Senate primary.
23: Well, you're not handed out an endorsement. You have to earn it. And it means everything to Louisianans. Trump's approval ratings are still 90% in Louisiana. We are huge fans of the president. And so, yes, to have his belief and his endorsement means everything in this race.
22: And 6 years ago, Senator Cassidy cruised to re-election, but since that time, he was one of only seven Senate Republicans who voted in early 2021 to convict Trump after he was impeached by the House for his role in the January 6th riot.
20: Fox's Chanley Painter. A global ISIS leader has been killed in Nigeria. President Trump says the mission took out the most active terrorist in the world. 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
20: Workers for New York's Long Island Railroad are on strike for the first time in 30 years, walking off the job shortly after midnight.
28: If it were to become resolved, we would need time. It's contingent upon

0: But rest assured, we would look to get service back as soon as possible.
1: Railroad President Robert Free, the LIRR is the busiest commuter rail system in North America. New York Governor Kathy Hochul, in a statement, blamed President Trump for the strike. He fired back on Truth Social, saying he has nothing to do with it, in all caps. Parents put on notice in Washington, D.C. in response to those recent teen takeovers. U.S. Attorney for the District of Columbia, Janine Pirro, is threatening to charge parents if their teens violate the local curfew.
2: Parents, do your jobs or we will do ours. And in the end, taxpayers will no longer subsidize the chaos caused by parental neglect. So parents, if you don't control your kids, the district will.
1: Teen takeovers have become a nuisance and a hazard in the nation's capital. D.C. Mayor Muriel Bowser says parents should know where their kids are. She does have questions, however, on how the policy would be enforced. The Trump administration is requesting another 1,500 National Guard troops be deployed to the nation's capital ahead of America's 250th birthday. The director of the U.S. Marshals Service says he's asking for the summer surge. The additional Guard members will push the number of such service members patrolling D.C. to 5,000. The surge would also include more U.S. Park police on foot, in vehicles, and on horseback. I'm Pam Puso, and this is Fox News.
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4: 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I'm Christian Schwartz here, joining you from the KRVN studios, powered by Lashley Land and Recreational Brokers. Of course, it's been a decent start to the morning so far. 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

0: weather watch calls for isolated showers and storms by this afternoon. We could see some strong to severe storms too, with mostly sunny skies and warm temperatures, a high around 88. Showers and storms become more widespread tonight, could still see some severe activity, although around 55, mostly cloudy and breezy. Isolated showers and storms are back by Sunday afternoon. We'll be watching the potential for severe activity again, with a mix of sun and clouds throughout the day and a high in the upper 80s. Then showers and storms are likely Sunday night, a low around 46, mostly cloudy and windy. Monday will be rainy too, mostly cloudy and cooler with a high around 64. Areas of rain continue Monday night, partly cloudy as we drop back to 37. Sunshine is back on Tuesday with a high around 63. From the 880 Weather Center, I'm meteorologist Regina Kroll. For more, check KRVN.com. Right now, it's 73 degrees.
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5: It is time for the Nebraska Dairy Update. I'm Chad Moyer. On today's program, an update from Iowa State Extension. Dairy specialist Fred Hall joins us. We're going to talk about one of these quirks that happens when it comes to pricing milk on the farm. The concept is called depooling, and we're going to talk about that, what it is, how it affects milk prices at the farm level and things like that. But before we do that, maybe just kind of your thoughts on the status of the milk markets. You know, we've seen a little bit of rebound in futures. What's going on with milk values here as we get into the middle part of 2026?
6: You know, I always say that milk market changes every day at 3 o'clock when the mercantile closes. We think that we're kind of holding steady, maybe with a downward influence. But that has as much to do with the fact that we're putting more solids into the marketplace. So the processors for the same 100 pounds of milk are producing more product, more cheese, more yogurt, because there's more solids in the milk. We're seeing a huge spread, not a huge, but a way above average spread between class 3 and class 4 prices. In the end of last week, we saw June prices for class 4 compared to class 3 showing a premium of $5. And that will prompt processors to depool money, because if you're in class 1, you can't depool. You're going to pay the additional cost. But your class 4, they're usually co-ops, and it'll be advantageous for them to depool the milk to receive the higher class 4 price or the other solids price rather than just their blended price. Yep. Now, I've used some words here, but I'm going to go back and probably should have done it first. But milk market depooling is a voluntary end-of-the-month decision by milk handlers to remove milk from the federal milk market order revenue pool. Handlers do this when Class 2, 3, or 4 prices exceed the uniform blended price, and specifically when Class 4 price is above Class 3 price. And this allows them paying into the pool and instead can retain higher revenues from manufactured products like cheese.
5: So, Fred, when this situation presents itself, like you said, if there's a spread like what you described before and milk is depooled out of a federal order, how does that affect the milk check at the mailbox? How are producers affected by something like depooling?
6: Well, it's hard because every chance or every depooling has a different set of circumstances. Traditionally, when that happens, we see a reduction in the pay price to producers, which means depending upon how efficient your plant is, you could see a significant margin increase for the processor. Now, it's not the same across the board. Older plants that aren't as efficient, you know, they have a narrower margin. Newer plants that are ultra efficient, they have a much bigger margin. But, you know, it's something that we see, and it's part of the way milk is marketed.
5: So I guess take home message, Fred, again, this milk marketing order stuff, this is pretty in-depth stuff. And there's a lot, the formula is long. There's a lot to understand in how all of this works. But in terms of depooling, I guess, what is the take home messages, or what do you want to make sure dairy producers kind of understand about that concept as in the market that we're in today?
6: Well, I think I'm going to kind of rephrase that question.
5: Okay.
6: We as producers cannot change what the processor is going to do, if they depool or they don't. So let's go back to basics. Let's make sure that we are feeding aeration and making sure the cows are getting every mouthful is the best it can be. Go back to making sure we're sweeping in mangers, making sure we're balancing rations properly. Make sure that our milking system is performing at peak levels. It all comes down to making sure the cows are comfortable, that they have bunk space, that they have time to lay down, that we are providing them the comfort, because cow comfort is king when it comes to producing the volume of milk we need and the quality of milk.
5: Again, that's Fred Hall. He is an Iowa State Extension Dairy Specialist, works Northwest Iowa. On today's Nebraska Dairy Update, Chad Moyer reporting.
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3: Nebraska wheat producers are preparing for another season of Wheat Field Days, but this year's events may look a little different due to the dry conditions across the state. It is time once again for the Nebraska Wheat Report, brought to you by the Nebraska Wheat Board. I am Carla Whittington, joining you here on the Rural Radio Network. University of Nebraska-Lincoln small grains breeder Dr. Catherine Frells says the organizers are still planning to bring growers together, even if some traditional variety tours have to change.
4: We do know that in some of those locations, we may still have a field day. We just may focus less on the normal variety tour, which is usually the focus of those field days. But in case we decide to pivot, we might switch more towards discussions about planning for fall, where seed may be available, and what farmers can do to manage their rotations given the challenges that 2026 is bringing us.
3: The field days are currently planned at a variety of different locations. Some of those include the High Plains Ag Lab in Sydney, the Chris Collins Seed Farm near Hemingford, and the International Research Center in Grant. Additional grower field days are tentatively scheduled also in Banner, Dundee, and Red Willow counties.
4: All of those are kind of pending, determining based on rainfall, if we get any this weekend, and what insurance adjusters say about those fields. Some locations we're going to have about 60 varieties. Other ones it might be more like 30. It just depends on the region that you're in. And so make sure to pick a field day that is most relevant to your location so you can see the varieties that are going to be available from seed dealers in your area.
3: A full list of the different locations, schedule, and updates will be posted on UNL's Crop Watch website, including any cancellations or changes in focus. The field days have been held in Nebraska for decades, with some university locations tracing events back to the 1970s and 1980s.
4: We used to have a lot of those field days out in eastern Nebraska as well. Due to the change in where wheat has been produced in Nebraska, we don't necessarily do as many of those field days in eastern Nebraska, and we really focus more on some of those on-farm locations that growers host those state variety trials for us. In those cases, those field days might date back to just a decade or maybe, 15, 20 years.
3: Today, the tours are designed to help producers compare wheat varieties and management practices side by side in real world conditions.
4: These field days are a great opportunity to learn more about either new upcoming wheat varieties from both public and private breeding programs, and compare those new varieties to currently available lines from those same breeding programs. So, for example, if you attend one of our field days, you get an opportunity to look at how UNL varieties are performing compared to maybe AgriPro or Westbred or Cropland varieties. You have the opportunity to look at last year's data as well as 3-year data if those lines have been in the trials for multiple years. And then you get to look at all of the brand new stuff that is entered for the first time this

0: year. At this time of year, we're usually just past flowering, and so we don't have a lot of an idea about how yield will go for that year, but we can talk about the disease resistance or end-use quality or maybe agronomic characteristics that these varieties have. And so producers get a chance to kind of shop for what they want to plant next fall. After that variety tour, usually then we're going to have the opportunity to discuss disease management, insect management, other agronomic challenges. Growers get a chance to ask questions. And then, depending on the field day, we might have a meal with some inside presentations from different UNL wheat researchers. A little bit depend on where we're at some of our smaller field days, we like to do what we call grower-led field days, which is where we do a really informal variety tour. We don't spend as much time talking about each variety, but we really open it up so that producers get to interact with those UNL researchers and company reps one-on-one and ask questions about, I'm having this problem on my farm, what do you suggest? Are there varieties that can help me solve this problem? Or are there different fungicides, different management practices that I should work on? And those are some of my favorite field days because we really get to have great discussions with producers and really give them an opportunity to spend as much time as they need in the field with us and get answers to as many questions as they can think of.
1: That was Dr. Catherine Farrells with the University of Nebraska-Lincoln Small Grains Breeder. For more information about these upcoming wheat field days, you can find more on UNL's Crop Watch. That is a look at this week's Wheat Report, brought to you by the Nebraska Wheat Board, here on the Rural Radio Network.
2: Taking out terrorists. President Trump says a top ISIS leader has been killed in Africa during a joint operation between the U.S. and Nigeria.
3: The president indicates sources have been tracking Abu Bilal al-Manuki's, keeping the U.S. and Nigeria informed of what the ISIS leader has been doing. The president of Nigeria saying al-Manuki, along with several of his lieutenants, were killed.
2: Fox's Madeline Rivera in Washington. The polls are open across Louisiana.
4: It's a primary that some expect may lead to a runoff election as incumbent Senator Bill Cassidy is fighting to defend his seat against several challengers.
2: That's Fox's Chanley Painter. In 2021, Senator Cassidy voted to convict President Trump after his impeachment, one of only seven Senate Republicans to do so. 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
6: The San Antonio Spurs eliminated Minnesota in the second round of the NBA playoffs, winning in dominant fashion Friday night, 139-109. Game one of the West Final is at Oklahoma City, with the Spurs visiting on Monday. Detroit stayed alive with a victory at Cleveland, 115-94. James Harden in the loss, 23 points and 8 turnovers. Donovan Mitchell shot 6 of 20 from the floor for his 18 points. Game 7 of the series will be in Detroit on Sunday. In the WNBA, Asia Wilson scored 45 points in a Las Vegas victory at Connecticut, 101-94. At the PGA Championship, Maverick McNealy is tied for the lead. Wins for the Padres and Dodgers in baseball. Dodgers starting pitcher Blake Snell was scratched due to an elbow injury. No decision yet on surgery. Yankees and Tampa Bay each won, and Philadelphia got 3 in the ninth, 3 in the 10th to win at Pittsburgh.
7: It is time with Chat with the Chancellor, and we are here with Interim Dean Dr. Kelly Bruns from the Nebraska College of Technical Agriculture. Thank you so much for being with us today.
8: Yes, good morning, Scott.
7: Well, let's get going here, because this is it's a busy time. It's always a busy time at NCTA, but we just got done with graduations not too long ago. That's pretty exciting time for you.
8: Yes, graduation is always a highlight of the year to send the students out into new positions. And as I visit with students, it's not that they don't have a job yet. They're stuck with, am I going to choose this position or this position? So I know that in a few weeks they will all have made those decisions and be starting on their jobs. And we graduated 55 students, and there was interesting the number of students that come and they also get a certificate. So they're broadening their education, like an ag education major also gets a welding certificate, or agronomy major gets a pivot irrigation technology certificate. So that's been a very highlight of students developing their skill set for the workforce. Residential life manager Nathan Nicholas, who spoke to the students about the challenges we all face. And as we know, this past year, there has been a lot of challenges and a lot of challenges forthcoming for us this up year, but they're a resilient group with a lot of determination.
7: Well, I'm sure through all of this, you did some student recognition on graduation, did you not?
8: Yes, yes. You know, many of our student organizations hold banquets and recognition. For example, our rodeo team and shotgun sports team had a great banquet here in April where they shot in the morning at Trap Shoot, and then they golfed in the afternoon, and then alumni and supporters, including Bryce Duskett, was there participating in that. And it was a very good time to help raise money for those teams. And then just here before graduation, we recognized 16 students that were inducted to the National Honor Society of Phi Theta Kappa, which is an agricultural society. And we congratulate those students on that. And then we recognized every year our NCT Aggie of the Year, which our students vote on. And this year it was Hannah Brett from Vermont. And she is taking a position, starts this next week at the vet clinic in Gothenburg. And Hannah was a straight 4.0 student, accomplished member of our shotgun sports team, and did excellent. The interesting thing I just learned earlier today, looking at some data with the president's office on campus, is that NCTA places six students to every one of some of our competitors in positions in vet tech in Nebraska. So it is, we talk a little bit about the programs, you know, does it need to do better? But in the end of the day, our students come from out of state, they stay in Nebraska, and they're placed in jobs here in Nebraska.
7: That's shows a lot about the program for sure. How about over the, you guys always got some contests, things going on. How about over the last month, what's been happening?
8: Yeah, that is another aspect that I believe sets our students apart, because they take their classroom learning and then they apply it in many of those contests. And the North American College Teachers Association hosts two-year institutions from across the nation. And this year they were at Illinois State in Illinois. And our agronomy team finished first with the top three individuals. And our precision agronomy team was first with the top two individuals. So it really is an aspect that prepares students for not only maybe going home, but in the agronomy field for co-ops and ultimately becoming a certified crop consultant. The other teams that competed there was our agribusiness team, our horse judging team, and our horse quiz bowl team. So the neat thing about that, they make industry stops along the way, and it becomes a great learning experience for them somewhere beyond the state of Nebraska.
7: Yeah, for sure. Great teachable moment. Well, what do you got coming up this summer?
8: In summer, you would think here for a two-year school and students break, it still is a pretty busy campus. So we bring back our vet tech students for their summer term here the end of June, the 1st of July. And then we are hosting the Youth Range Camp June 8th through 11th. So any of your listeners that would like to send their high school age, elementary age students to the That is, they can find that on the Youth Range Camp site. We also host a Youth Science Day here at the end of May for interested students in exploring anything about agriculture careers and agriculture. We'll host an Ag Ed boot camp and a National Delta Ag Education Conference where we'll have ag education teachers from multiple states. And then this year, the Nebraska Water Center through the University of Nebraska is hosting their out-state tour within the Republican River Basin, so they'll be on campus as well to learn about our Rinky Irrigation Program.
7: Wow, busy, busy summer. And of course, you get to summer, you start thinking about registrations and stuff like that. You got those coming up too?
8: Yes, we do. This past month, we entered more students than we had for some time. And then our next registration date is June 2nd and July 14th. And even if students haven't signed up for classes, haven't applied, they can just reach out to us because we will take students all the way up until classes start. The other aspect I'd like to share is that we've put more of our classes online and are working with ag instructors for dual credit options for students in high school. And we certainly would like our, you know, parents that are have an interest in dual credit for ag to take a look at our programs, and they are all our teachers teaching those courses. And our Vet Tech program now, as we've shared in some other discussions, is 100% online, and it's a real great way for high school students to start taking some of those classes to see if this is a career that they would like to go down. And as always, you can follow us on social media or just look us up at ncta.unl.edu to find some of those dates and where to sign up.
7: All right. Boy, lots of stuff, lots of things to think about. And love. It's got to be exciting for you to show all of the success that has happened over the past year at NCTA and to be ready to look to the future. That's great stuff.
8: It is. It is. And one thing we'll discuss next time and you'll hear about is the Board of Regents did approve our expansion to the Student Success Center, which is the old gymnasium, which will have an old cafeteria on. And we'll start going through those bid processes this summer and hopefully break ground this fall.
7: That's exciting. Good stuff. Dr. Kelly Bruns with NCTA, thank you so much for being here today. I appreciate it.
8: Thank you, Scott.

0: 880 Weather Watch calls for isolated showers and storms by this afternoon. We could see some strong to severe storms too, with mostly sunny skies and warm temperatures, a high around 88. Showers and storms become more widespread tonight, could still see some severe activity, although around 55, mostly cloudy and breezy. Isolated showers and storms are back by Sunday afternoon. We'll be watching the potential for severe activity again, with a mix of sun and clouds throughout the day and a high in the upper 80s. Then showers and storms are likely Sunday night, a low around 46, mostly cloudy and windy. Monday will be rainy too, mostly cloudy and cooler with a high around 64. Areas of rain continue Monday night, partly cloudy as we drop back to 37. Sunshine is back on Tuesday with a high around 63. From the 880 Weather Center, I'm meteorologist Regina Kroll. For more, check KRVN.com.
1: Right now, it's 73 degrees.
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5: 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Well, coming up next, it's the program from RCAF USA, brought to you by AgWest Feed Incorporated, Kevin and Cheryl Helinski, Burwell, Nebraska.
7: Hello, I'm Bill Bullard with RCAF USA, the voice of the independent cattle and sheep producer in the United States of America. Well, if we're to address retail beef prices, which are the prices consumers pay for beef, then we need to start at the retail beef market and work our way upstream into the beef supply chain. We know that retail beef prices have been increasing for more than a decade. So let's determine how much of that increased beef price is attributable to higher input costs versus the concentrated retail sector's leverage over beef pricing. Of course, the main input cost borne by retailers is the cost of the wholesale beef product purchased from the beef packer. Now, to begin, we need to determine how the retail sector's margins have changed over the past decade. The retail sector's margin is the difference between what the retailer pays for wholesale beef and the price the retailer charges to consumers. Now, for the first 4 years of the past decade, from 2016 through 2019, the retail sector's margins remained relatively constant and averaged about $1,345 per head of cattle. Now, this calculation is made by using the USDA's rule of thumb that it takes about 2.4 pounds of a standard animal to produce 1 pound of retail beef. So a 1,200-pound live steer would be expected to produce 500 pounds of retail beef, and the per-head calculations I'm using are based on 500 pounds of retail beef equaling one animal. Now, keeping this factor constant will ensure that we can make a relatively accurate determination regarding the change in the retail sector's margins over time. So at the beginning of the decade, the retail sector's monthly margin averaged about $1,345 per head. In 2020, the year of the COVID pandemic, the retail sector's average margin increased to $1,440 per head, nearly a $100 increase over the first 4 years of the decade. 2020 was a pivotal year as the retail sector's margins increased significantly post-2020. For the next 4 years of the decade, from 2021 through 2024, the retail sector's margins increased to an average of $1,703 per head, a $358 increase from the first 4 years of the decade. Then in 2025, the retail sector's margins exploded to a monthly average of $1,963 per head, an increase of $618 per head above the decade's monthly average over the first 4 years. And this year, January 2026 through March, the retail sector's average monthly margin jumped to $2,035 per head. This represents a $595 increase since the COVID year and a $690 per head increase over the first 4 years of the decade, the 2016 through 19 period. So why did this happen? How is it that the retail sector has substantially increased its margins during the past decade? Was it because cattle prices started clawing their way upward after 2020? Well, no, that couldn't be because the retail sector does not buy cattle. What we're measuring is the difference between wholesale beef prices and the prices retailers charge consumers. Therefore, the cost of the retailer's main input cost is not the price of cattle, it's the price of wholesale beef. What this tells us is that over the past decade, the retail sector has been progressively increasing its markup price above the wholesale beef price, which has significantly increased the retail sector's revenues. Now, whether this progressive and substantial markup was due to increases in the retail sector's other input costs, such as increased labor, interest, transportation, promotion, and advertising costs, is unknown. But this progressive markup, which is roughly a 50% markup over the past decade, warrants an investigation to determine if it is justified by inflationary factors, or if all or part of the markup was achieved through the retail sector's improper exercise of market power. Now, we know that in today's market structure, cattle producers do not possess market power and do not have the opportunity to move the market. This is because they are widely dispersed and decentralized participants in the beef supply chain and are considered price takers. But on the other hand, downstream beef packers and retailers are highly concentrated and do possess market power, which gives them the opportunity to move prices. Before policies are implemented to lower cattle prices in the hope that lower cattle prices translate into lower consumer beef prices, regulators and antitrust enforcers should first determine what percentage of increased retail beef prices is attributable to competitive market forces versus what is attributable to anti-competitive buying and selling practices of the concentrated beef packers and retailers. We know, for example, that if the retailer margin was the same in March of 2026 as it was in March of 2016, choice retail beef prices would be $1.40 per pound less than what they are today. With that, have a productive week. Thank you and goodbye.

Nobody seemed to know where John called home. He just drifted into town and stayed all alone. He didn't say much, he kind of quiet and shy. And if you spoke at all, you just said hi to Big John. Somebody said he came from New Orleans, where he got in a fight over a Cajun queen and a crashing blow from a huge right hand sent a Louisiana fella to the promise.

timber cracked and men started crying. 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Through the dust and the smoke of this man-made hell walked a giant of a man that the miners knew well, grabbed a sagging timber and gave out with a groan, and like

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Now there's only one left down there to save Big John. With Jackson timbers, they started back down. 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
6: Fox News, I'm Roger Stern. President Trump says the U.S., along with Nigeria, killed a top global leader of ISIS. The president writing on Truth Social, it happened in Africa.
7: President Trump says Abu Bilal al-Manuki, the second in command of ISIS globally, will, quote, no longer terrorize the people of Africa or help plan operations to target Americans.
6: President Trump's back home after his summit meeting in China, where China showed concern about U.S. support for Taiwan. The president later downplaying the issue for now.
8: With me, I don't think they'll do anything when I'm here. 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
9: The 880 Weather Watch calls for isolated showers and storms by this afternoon. We could see some strong to severe storms, too, with mostly sunny skies and warm temperatures, a high around 88. Showers and storms become more widespread tonight, could still see some severe activity, although around 55, mostly cloudy and breezy. Isolated showers and storms are back by Sunday afternoon. We'll be watching the potential for severe activity again, with a mix of sun and clouds throughout the day and a high in the upper 80s. Then showers and storms are likely Sunday night, a low around 46, mostly cloudy and windy. Monday will be rainy too, mostly cloudy and cooler with a high around 64. Areas of rain continue Monday night, partly cloudy as we drop back to 37. Sunshine is back on Tuesday with a high around 63. From the 880 Weather Center, I'm meteorologist Regina Kroll. For more, check KRVN.com. Right now, it's 73 degrees.
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13: 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It is not intended to provide any tax or legal advice or provide the basis for any financial decisions, nor is it intended to be a projection of current or future performance or indication or future results. Opinions expressed are solely those of Stonebridge Wealth Systems, LLC and staff. The information discussed has been derived from sources believed to be reliable but is not guaranteed as to accuracy and completeness and does not purport to be a complete analysis of the materials discussed. The information contained herein should in no way be construed or interpreted as solicitation to sell or offer to sell advisory services to any residents of any state other than the state of Nebraska or where otherwise legally permitted. 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
18: 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You made it. It's the Retirement Compass Radio Show with Zach Vankus and Jackie Selby. Zach, it's your turn to do the program. Hey, Zach.
14: Second week of the month.
18: All right. I'm excited about that.
14: Can't wait.
18: Yeah.
14: Maybe I'll do it more often. That's the goal.
18: It is?
14: Yeah, it's the goal. Yeah. If it were up to me, Jackie, this would be the Zach Vankus Show featuring Stonebridge.
18: Oh,
14: but we're working on it.
18: We're working on this, huh?
14: Yeah, yeah. We'll get there.
18: All right. Well, I see that you have some new advisors potentially on. I was looking on the StonebridgeIWM.com website.
14: That, yeah, we're expanding as always. Still no one in Lincoln. It's just Chad and I, Tim, and then, you know, the occasional guest appearance by Eli. But right. Grand Island, we got Ian, and then we got Gavin, the mystical Gavin starting, who I have not met yet.
18: Oh, in Grand Island?
14: Grand Island. Yep, Ian's in Grand Island.
18: Okay, and then what about Mr. Turnus?
14: Ton Jernis.
18: Yes.
14: Soon to be CEO of Apple. Yeah, he's still out there in Grand Island.
18: Okay, yeah, I was giving him grief about that. He says, no, really, it's a different family. I go, no, really, it has to be the same family.
14: I sent him I saw a headline when we were on our honeymoon that, you know, Tim Cook has announced he's officially stepping down as CEO of mm-hmm. Apple, and John Turnus is taking over. So I, of course, sent a screenshot in the Stonebridge group channel and congratulated him on this accomplishment.
18: Yes, congratulations.
14: Yep. So it's a big deal.
18: It is. Speaking of social media.
14: Speaking of social media, right. Nice transition.
18: And media companies.
14: Yep.
18: One of the big shifts to social media wasn't created for how we spend our money, but it changed how we compare ourselves financially. Do you ever have people that come in, Zach Vankus, and say, how do I compare to another 63-year-old couple?
14: Yeah, I would say almost every meeting, people come in and it's always a comparison game.
18: Aww.
14: of either assuming they're way better off than they are, or oftentimes what I see ironically with the couples that are doing very well, they have this conviction that they're not, that they're not doing enough, that they're not going to be okay. And they're like, well, the average person's got tens of millions and I've only got millions.

0: the average person's got tens of millions, and I've only got millions, right?
1: Aww.
0: No. No, it's not, no, like 59% of Americans are in credit card debt, and over half of Americans couldn't afford a $1,000 unexpected expense. So, like, you're doing okay. It's such a comparison game.
1: Yeah.
0: Which is something we're always trying to help people navigate by just, let's look at the math of what you're spending, what's your income going to be in retirement, and do you have enough? And if the answer is yes, okay.
1: Great. Like that,
0: we can't let envy be the thing that drives the plan. You know, everyone always likes to say everyone's motivated by greed, or greed's running the country. And I think in reality, it's envy more than greed that really drives people to motivation.
1: Well, we're going to talk about the emotional side of your money here on the program today. Retirement Compass Radio Show is Stonebridge Wealth Systems. And 866-295-5146 is the phone number, 866-295-5146, to reach the team. All right. Can I just lay out some questions for you and see your reactions?
0: Let's do it. Start the Q&A early.
1: All right. Might as well. Here's a discussion point for you. Has social media changed the definition of success?
0: I think it has. Like, significantly. I think it has. Because there's always been the goal of keeping up with the Joneses, like, throughout time. That's always been the goal, right? You see your neighbor, they do a renovation, they put new siding on the house, new Mercedes is parked in the driveway, you know, what
1: right.
0: have you, right? Like, you've always been keeping up with the Joneses.
1: Now, how do they have a Mercedes?
0: Right. Like, you always got to compare yourself to those around you. And like Dave Ramsey talks about, before the social media era, one of the advantages that you had is, yeah, you may see your neighbor's new Mercedes in the driveway.
1: Mm-hmm.
0: But given that you're next door neighbor, you also hear him and his wife fighting about the debt.
1: Oh, yeah.
0: You see the debt collectors come to the door. You may even see the car get repoed, right? Like, you get to peek behind the curtain. Social media doesn't allow that. You only get a curated view.
1: Right.
0: Yeah. You're only going to see what are they doing that's good, right? The vacations, the Lamborghinis, the Rolexes, so on and so forth. And the thing that's a lot easier to hide on social media is the fact that that guy leased that Lamborghini and behind the cameraman's the dealership. Or he borrowed it, or it's rented. Right? There's services where you can go and pay $100, $200 to take pictures next to a luxury supercar. Like, you don't even have to lease it.
1: You don't even have to drive it.
0: It's just there for photo, right?
1: No, sir. And really? I didn't know.
0: Huge. Especially like LA, where all the influencers are.
1: Oh.
0: Influencer, quote, quote. Yeah, it's such a curated view of success that's what leads people to think, man, I am not doing okay. You know, I look on Instagram or I look on Facebook and all these people are going on vacations, they're buying supercars, they've got $50,000 watches on. And like, I hate to tell you, like I said before, almost 2/3 of Americans are in crippling credit card debt. Like, everyone does not have a Lamborghini. That is not the case. It's pretty bleak out there for most people on paper. But you just get a curated view of it.
1: That's very interesting. I like your choice of words there. It's a curated view.
0: Out there for most people on paper, but you just get a curated view of it.
1: That's very interesting. I like your choice of words there. It's a curated view. When I watch influencers, and I just try to stay off my reels as much as possible, but I know that what they're presenting, half of it is just complete and total falsehood, BS.
0: Yeah, it's so fake, especially like I get, of course, a unique view into this in that this is what I do is I sit down with people all day, every day and talk about their money. And so like I get a peek behind the curtain. I get to see like what is the average person actually doing? And it's not buying Lamborghinis and Rolexes and going to Italy. Okay, it's not.
1: Right.
0: It's just not.
1: It's just we're trying to
0: get
1: along.
0: I've never had a client with a Lamborghini.
1: Don't you think people are just trying to get along in this life?
0: Yeah, I mean, that's the goal, yeah, but it's become such a motivation to just show off. Like, that's because, like I said, I don't think we're motivated by greed nearly as much as we're motivated by envy. I just don't.
1: Mm-hmm.
0: And so it's comparing yourself to others and then, in turn, looking better to others than you actually are.
1: Mm-hmm. Now, this is another one, because we're talking about the emotional side of money, maybe the psychological side of money and how we deal with ourselves and our income and so forth. But do you think it's a matter of the wealthy people you don't see on there, right? The true wealthy people are driving moderate vehicles, right? And have moderate show of wealth.
0: Mm-hmm. Dave Ramsey did the largest study of millionaires, and

0: if I remember, I could be wrong, but if I remember right, the number one car on that list of like the 10,000 millionaires they surveyed was a few year old Toyota. Like, there's, I mean, don't get me wrong. If you're a billionaire, you can go and buy a luxury supercar and it's nothing to you.
1: Mm-hmm.
0: And, you know, at that point, you do you. But, you know, for the average person that's got a couple million dollars, you know, $2 to $5 million in the bank, maybe even up to $10 million, everyone assumes that these people are just wildly wealthy and living the high life. They're not. Like, they just, they aren't. We've got plenty of clients in that category of, you know, $1 to $10 million, and they drive moderate cars.
1: Mm-hmm.
0: They live, and a lot of that, the causation of it is the reason why they've got millions of dollars in the bank is because they didn't go and finance a $150,000 car.
1: It's because they drive a moderate car. That's why they still have money.
0: Like, car, I mean, we're on the topic of cars. Cars are a just money pit, right? Mm-hmm. You are borrowing money. You are paying interest to buy a thing that will always be worth less tomorrow than it is today. You're losing money twice. The value of the vehicle goes down, actually three times. The value of the vehicle goes down. You're paying interest, and then you're paying the cost to maintain the thing, put gas in the thing, put tires on the thing, so on and so forth.
1: That's so
0: not how you grow. That's how you do the opposite.
1: Yes.
0: And so, like, it's just the people that spend and spend and spend in new clothes and designer purses are the ones that just don't have the wealth because they spent it all on trying to look wealthy.
1: It's such an interesting proposition that to think about that. You know, the moderate, I don't know, you can take the, you know, Oracle of Omaha as an example. He drove his little old American-made car, which he still has. It's not little. It's one of those big luxury brands, but still.
0: I think it's a Cadillac, yeah.
1: Yeah.
0: But it's not like an Escalade.
1: No, and he waggles on down to the McDonald's for his breakfast, you know. But I always think about the people who I grew up around, you know, and the guy of moderate means, or maybe even the guy who doesn't take that great of care of his car or his lawn or something. He's probably sitting on a stack.
0: Yeah. It's so interesting to me that I would say that there's like a complete correlation there of, and I'm sure it's not a perfect correlation, but just the more modestly somebody lives in actuality, the more money they actually have behind themselves. Because you can, trust me, on a decent income of 50 to 70,000 a year, you can look rich. I mean, you can go and you can buy a car with 0% down that you finance, you know, for 40 years at 15% interest rate. I mean, you can go buy a Lamborghini, right? If you finance it long enough and put nothing down.
1: Yes.
0: Like, just because you're driving a $200,000 car doesn't mean you have $200,000 in the bank. In actuality, it means you owe somebody $200,000 plus interest. And that's, it just becomes this cycle that people get stuck in of, I want to look good,
1: right?
0: Not be good.
1: I want to talk to you about a couple more of these items to do with emotionally driven perception of success coming up. But we have to close this segment. Do you have any quick closing comments, and we'll get some folks in to see you?
0: I think my closing comment is focus on you. Don't worry about what other people think. A great example that I love is just after COVID, when the stimulus checks came out, Bernard Arnault, the guy that owns Louis Vuitton and a bunch of other luxury brands, he briefly became the richest man in the world because everyone got their stimulus checks. And what'd they go do? I'm going to go buy a Louis Vuitton purse, right? That's what we're not doing.
1: Okay, that's
0: don't
1: not,
0: do that.
1: Maybe that's not retirement success. Here's the number for Stonebridge, 866-295-5146. 866-295-5146. There's also a very interesting landing page that Stonebridge has set up. It's called StonebridgeTaxBill.com. What about the taxes on this money? 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Go check that out, and we'll be right back on the show.
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1: 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I'm not one of the very experienced advisors at Stonebridge. I'm just the girl that hosts the radio show, by golly, and also on our YouTube channel. You can go to youtube.com, the tube of you, and please enter in Stonebridge Wealth Systems. And at the very top of that is a banner. You'll see some of the material sprinkle in from the algorithm, but if you actually click on the banner and then subscribe, we would love you for it. So that would help us out a lot. Yeah, they want to get more people watching. But you can see our silly outfits from day to day. Okay. I thought we could... I know you're not wearing one.
0: I got a white dress shirt on.
1: I know. You look very fine after your wedding, and congratulations again.
0: Thank you.
1: Mm-hmm. So one of the really cool and most fascinating financial movements out there, I think this is cool, but I don't think it's doable for most people, and that's the FIRE movement. Have you heard about this on the TikTok?
0: The TikTok? Yes, yeah. I have. I'm more of a YouTube Shorts kind of guy, but
1: okay.
0: Stonebridge Wealth Systems.
1: Yes.
0: But yes, I have heard of the FIRE movement. The Financial Independence Retire Early movement has definitely grown a lot of traction recently.
1: Now, this is funny because I feel like the people who are able to save aggressively are living at home with their parents, because this is extreme saving.
0: Mm-hmm. And it's something that we've seen, and there's two points that I want to lean in here. You know, okay. Why is it becoming so popular? And then B, can that extreme savings become unhealthy? Like, can that be bad? And like, yeah, the FIRE movement, it's growing a lot, I think, because we've watched previous generations. When I say we, I mean like us, Gen Z, millennial, whatever you want to call mm-hmm. me. I think I'm Gen Z. Maybe I'm millennial. I don't know.
1: Right on the border.
0: Yes. We've watched the previous generations, you know, work their entire lives, work way late and become so dependent upon their income. And I've talked about it on the show before, lifestyle creep. And what that is you early in your career, let's say you can live on a $50,000, $60,000 income. And as you continue to get raises, you continue to buy bigger houses, bigger boats, bigger cars, so on and so forth. And
1: right.
0: you spend that money. So there's no world where you can go back down.
1: Mm-hmm.
0: And what that does is it traps you. So you get to a point where you're in your early 60s and you can't retire because you can't afford to. And this isn't the case for everybody, of course, but for a lot of people, it's because they're living in a 6-bedroom house, 5-bedroom house, and they're driving 3 new cars.
1: Right.
0: Well, okay, if we drove a couple Honda Accords mm-hmm. and got a 3-bedroom house or a 2-bedroom house because the kids have moved out, you could have retired years ago. But that's not the situation we're in. So I think it's growing in popularity because people want that financial independence.
1: Mm.
0: That doesn't mean being rich. That just means you've got that flexibility of, if I don't like my job, I can leave. Like, I can just go somewhere. Now, does there become a point where this aggressive savings becomes unhealthy? It does. Jackie, you had mentioned a lot of people are able to do this by staying at home with their parents.
1: Yes.
0: And I've seen a lot of situations of that. I got a client who's 19, I think, 20, and he is staying at home with his parents still. But what he's doing is his parents allowed, you know, like, yeah, you can stay here on one condition, that you are violently saving towards buying a home.
1: Mm-hmm.
0: What I usually see happen, though, is kids are staying at home with their parents later, and instead of violently saving toward a home, they're thinking, man, that's $1,200 a month in rent I don't have to pay. Well, that just means I can go to Shields and Buffalo Wild Wings that much more often.
1: Yes.
0: Or get a $1,200 a month car payment at mm-hmm. 20 years old. And like mm-hmm. I said in the last segment, have fun paying on that for the rest of your life.
1: Mm-hmm.
0: And so that, like, can it become unhealthy? It can become unhealthy in that the aggressive savings, you can go too far the other direction
1: mm-hmm.
0: where, okay, yes, you have this extra $1,200 a month and you go and you spend it on dumb stuff. Or B, I'm not going to eat. I'm not going to buy new clothes. I'm not going to have any friends. I'm never going to do anything, because every dollar saved at the age of 20 could become, I think it's $81 on average by the time I retire. So I'm just going to spend nothing. I'm going to do nothing. Mm. I'm going to have no hobbies, no friends, no nothing, so that when I'm in my 80s, I can sit on my pile of millions of dollars alone. That's not worth it either.
1: I don't think that's very emotionally doable or secure.
0: No.
1: You're going to have no friends and no family by the time you're 80.
0: Yeah. And so, like, there's a middle ground to that, right? Like, having a savings rate, you know, 15 to 25% is definitely a really, really, really good savings rate. And if you're able to achieve that and you've still got money left over, like, you have to have room for entertainment. You have to have room for discretionary spending. Like, a lot of people look at us financial advisors and assume that we're going to tell you no to everything, right? You should never spend money. You just need to invest all of it. And that's just not the case, because no. At the end of the day, you're saving for something, right? And it's hopefully more than just, I don't want to work anymore. And you got to have a plan. A, you got to have a financial plan of, okay, how am I going to get to retirement? But B, you know, what are you going to do when you get there? And what are you going to do before you get there? Like, there's more to life than working, saving, and then dying.
1: Well, it's extreme. And that's why, mm-hmm. you know, just like the lifestyle you mentioned where people may work too long,
0: mm-hmm.
1: unnecessarily. But this whole thing of the FIRE, financial independence, retire early, seems very extreme to me. I think it would have a big boomerang effect. So
0: mm-hmm.
1: what risks do you think early retirees face?
0: One of the biggest early retiree risks that I see, it's one of two things. The financial side, a lot of it is A, you didn't plan. I mean, right now we're having to plan for a 20, 30 year retirement compared to, like, you know, I would say Social Security. One of the problems with Social Security is when it came out in the 30s, you had to be 65 to take it, but life expectancy was 60. So most people weren't on it. That's why it's stressed now, is people are living 20, 30 years longer than
1: right.
0: the plan designed. So now you have to plan for a 20, 30-year retirement. There's a lot of variables that happen in 20 to 30 years. Well, if I'm planning for a 40-year retirement, that's even more complicated. A. B, healthcare. You know, you're not Medicare eligible until you're 65. If you're not working, you don't have healthcare insurance. Now, you've got the marketplace, but anyone that's looked at the marketplace for more than, like, I don't know, 11 seconds knows that's not the greatest thing in the world. And so that's a whole other variable. Like, it's almost its own planning category of getting from retirement age to 65. And then you get to start the second segment of retirement with Medicare.
1: It's too much time. What are they going to do?
0: Yeah,
1: healthcare?
0: That's my third point, too. And, like, okay, you get healthcare figured out, but what are you going to do in retirement? And, like, it's not a financial risk, but it's a major problem that I run into, is so many people are so desperate to get retired and then do what?
1: Mm-hmm.
0: Like, a lot of people put a lot of purpose in what they do at work, and they really struggle upon retiring because that's where their purpose went.
1: Right.
0: You know, it's like, I'm not going to have kids, or I'm going to delay kids, whatever have you, or I'll only have one kid, even though I wanted more, so that I can retire early. And then you get there. And now what?
1: Mm.
0: You know, if you didn't have a plan, I don't know if I'm going to travel. I don't know if I'm going to, you know what I mean? They don't have a plan. And so it kind of becomes a very lonely, like I said in the previous example of, okay, you're sitting there on your pile of millions of dollars by yourself. And that's, mm-hmm. that's just not worth it.
1: What fun is that? Right. You can call Stonebridge to talk about a reasonable retirement plan at 866-295-5146, 866-295-5146 with a great team of experienced advisors, 11, 12. Are we up to 13? We might be up to 13 advisors.
0: There's a bunch of us,
1: It's getting there, Stonebridge. You guys are well-trained, well-informed. 866-295-5146. I was thinking that the person who wants to retire early and doesn't have a plan, I mean, even if you're a doctor, doctors are high earners, but it takes mm-hmm. a long time for the schooling.
0: Yeah, it takes a long time for schooling. There's a lot of debt that they have to pay off.
1: Right.
0: And so, like, there's a lot more that goes into it than just the income.
1: Mm-hmm.
0: And one of the things we see with those high-cost fields, doctor, dentist,
1: attorney,
0: so on and so forth, is like, yeah, okay, a doctor especially if you're a specialty, you know, they get out making hundreds of thousands of dollars a year, but they don't start working until they're what, in their mid-30s? And they've got $800,000 in debt to pay back. So, like, technically they're not breaking even until they're, like, in their 40s. Whereas most people
1: you gotta keep working.
0: A 20-year head start on them.
1: Sure. That's how we're designed, is to work.
0: Yeah. And so that's why it's so important to have some type of a plan.
1: How many times are you going to go to Machu Picchu, you know, if you retire at 40?
0: Yeah. You know, another side of the FIRE movement that I really like, and something that I've definitely recommended to a lot of clients that I work with, is not necessarily going from your giant big corporate job to sitting at home golfing and watching YouTube all day, unless it's the Stowbridge Well Systems YouTube channel. but it's, you get to a point of independence where if you don't like your job, you can leave. And instead of going from, I'm going to work, you know, 40 hours a week in this job I hate to nothing, it's maybe that independence for you is, you know what, I can afford to quit my job and go work at, you know, the local plant nursery in the summer.
1: Sure, yes, yes.
0: And do something, or go volunteer at or work at a zoo or an animal shelter.
1: At any age, you can do these things.
0: Yeah, like you get to a point of independence where you don't have to say, I don't get to see my family as much as I want. I hate what I do, but I need to to pay my bills. It's, I have the independence to do what I want.
1: I'll give you that.
0: And maybe I'm not making a lot, but I've put myself in a position where that's okay.
1: Mm-hmm.
0: I don't need to.
1: I like this.
0: So, you know, that we see that a lot with retirees. Mm-hmm. It's they want to retire at 62. That healthcare component's just that needle in the side. It's like, okay, go get a job at Home Depot.
1: Mm-hmm.
0: You know,
1: or like Tim's dad did, and drive the people around on the from the service department at the auto dealer to their home.
0: Right.
1: Back.
0: Yeah.
1: He loved
0: be
1: it.
0: At shuttle at the car. Yeah, something you want to do. Go work at Earl May. I don't know if they offer benefits, not specific advice, but like, do what you want to do.
1: Mm-hmm.
0: You know, get a few bucks an hour, get health care, and you've put yourself in a position where that's all you need.
1: Right.
0: And you're happy.
1: This is the number to reach Stonebridge Well Systems, 866-295-5146, 866-295-5146. 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
1: I've got Zach Vankus here, and Zach hanging out in the Lincoln office these days, right?
0: That's true. I'm
1: all
0: always
1: right.
0: in the Lincoln office. Not these days, all days.
1: All days. All right, all days. And I'm Jackie Selby on Retirement Compass Radio Show. Do you want to talk to me about why we call it Retirement Compass Radio Show? What are the points on the compass that Stonebridge, what are the foundational beliefs?
0: Yeah, so Stonebridge, we developed our proprietary process. It's called the Retirement Compass, and it's made up of five key areas of planning that we see, and that is income, investment, taxes, healthcare, and legacy or estate planning. So, you know, income planning, that's going to be things like, when am I going to draw Social Security?
1: All right.
0: I have a pension at work, but I could do a lump sum. Which one should I take?
1: Mm-hmm.
0: This whole NPERS, Nebraska Public Employee Retirement System, there's this talk of like, I can take some of my money, put it into annuity and get some income. What is that? That's income planning.
1: Okay, good. I like this.
0: Investment planning, that's what a lot of people attribute to a standard financial advisor of, hey, I've got some money, I'm going to put it in the stock market. What stocks, bonds, mutual funds, ETFs, Bitcoin, what am I buying, right? And that's important. That's a growth engine of your retirement. But I think focusing on just that is a major disservice because there's so many other areas that you can really influence, A, and B, the stock market, that's the thing that we have the least control over. Like that's the one thing. We can control how we invest, but trying to decide is this or that cola soda company going to go up more or less next year? That's anyone's guess, right? And so, you know, saying that that's the only thing you should focus on, I think is a missed opportunity.
1: And so many people do, though, don't they, mm-hmm. Zach, that they think a retirement plan in general is what stocks they own.
0: Yeah, and so many people come in here and meet with us, and like if they're comparing us, let's say, to other financial advisors, their current financial advisor, it's, well, you know, what returns are you going to get me? Well, A, I have no idea. I can't legally guarantee returns, but B, in actuality, I can't. Right? I don't know what the market's going to do, no more than your current advisor knows what they're going to do. But are you currently looking at your income plan? You know, the age you draw Social Security can be a difference of hundreds of thousands of dollars. That's important, and that's something you can control. Tax planning, the third point on the retirement compass, okay? What's going to happen when you hit required minimum distribution age? Is there something we should do to get in front of that?
1: Mm-hmm.
0: Should you be doing qualified charitable distributions once you hit age 70 and a half? That's a major difference if you're already donating. You know, there's all these tax things that I know I can control, that I know I can change. This is a landmine you will hit, and if we do X, Y, Z, we won't hit it, and it'll make a difference of X dollars, right? Those are things that I can black and white control. And that's where we like to focus, is let's control the controllables, right? I don't know what the stock market's going to do tomorrow.
1: Right.
0: And to be fair, I don't know what Congress is going to do when it comes to tax legislation either. There's good guesses and there's educated opinions. You know, we're $39 trillion in debt and have a $2 trillion a year deficit, and we have the third lowest tax rate in U.S. history. Those kind of point one direction. But who knows, right? So these are the things that we can plan for, but they're things I can control. Same thing the last 2 points, healthcare legacy. You know, healthcare planning, Medicare. There's a whole lot that goes into selecting your Medicare. Mm-hmm. Like, are we doing supplement, Advantage? What are we doing there, right? That plays into a lot. Do I keep working to keep healthcare? What do I do if I retire before 65? You know, there's a lot there. B, okay, your income is what determines your Medicare premiums. You have this thing called an IRMA, income-related monthly adjustment amount. 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And if you have major income spikes from, let's say, required minimum distribution, that breaks everything on the healthcare path. So those are things we need to plan for. And then legacy planning, right? What happens when I pass away? I look at it as choice and control, right? You get to decide how this is going to work, where it's going to go, and how it's going to get there. 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
1: Okay, we are getting down and dirty on this segment. Thank you for coming back to our show, Retirement Compass Radio Show with Stonebridge Wealth Systems. And I have Zach Vankas here. Everybody's a financial expert online nowadays, right? Scrolling social media and 5 minutes later, you know everything about the subject matter, investing, taxes, real estate, retirement planning, even economic predictions. But how sound is that advice? So let's talk to Zach about some very sound advice. And social media is really messing with us, isn't it?
0: Jackie, you're gonna have to hold me back this segment, because some of these TikTok, TikTok, Instagram, financial, right? I can't.
1: I know I can't. The guy who was on there, and it seemed like it was multiple channels, if you will, and he was telling everyone to claim Social Security at 62 no matter who you are.
0: Mm-hmm. Dave Ramsey says that, yeah.
1: He does?
0: Yep.
1: And then invest it. Well, what if you're still working? They're going to claw it back.
0: Mm-hmm.
1: Won't even receive it.
0: There's so much. Like Dave Ramsey, for example. Like with Dave Ramsey, here's my opinion.
1: He doesn't have a license, for one thing. He's not licensed as a retirement planner anymore.
0: Correct. Yes, he doesn't have any of the financial credentials, but I will give Dave Ramsey the credit of he is the master of getting people out of debt. He has helped millions out of debt. And you can't deny that. Like, he truly does a lot of good. And a lot of his advice is decent. And it's rooted in... Like, the fundamental problem with Dave Ramsey is he is talking to millions, and I am talking to one when I'm doing it, or two, you know, a couple, when I'm doing a meeting. And giving broad advice, you're never going to be able to tailor that and make it accurate for everybody. Right.
1: I see your point.
0: There's so much. Some people, it is true. You need to take Social Security at 62. Other people, you need to take it at 70. And other people, it's literally anywhere in between that. Like, there's so many calculations that go into that.
1: But
0: and
1: just
0: lifestyle
1: depends,
0: and
1: right?
0: Annual it earnings depends. Test, monthly earnings test. Like, there's mm-hmm. just so spousal benefits. Like, there's so much that goes into that that you just, you can't make a blanket statement like that. So you have that problem. And like Dave Ramsey, again, I think he does good and he means good. But then you've got all the finfluencers, financial influencers. Mm-hmm. They drive me up a wall mm-hmm. with their advice about, and we can get into the details of all this, but like how do you day trade or let's do this big real estate debt arbitrage. It's all garbage. It's I cannot stand it. We're going to start a drop shipping business and make $48 million a minute. Like it just, I can't, Jackie. I cannot deal with it.
1: I know. What are those called? It sounds like multi-level marketing when they say, here, just follow this. And they point to a web page and go, start a so-and-so, a Pinterest page. And
0: yeah.
1: Don't let any of your friends onto it. I don't know what that means.
0: There's a lot. I mean, most of it's fraud. Like, no, I shouldn't say most of it's fraud. A lot of it's fraud where, like you said, it's a multi-level market or a multi-level marketing scheme is a politically correct way to say a pyramid scheme.
1: Yeah.
0: You know, it's an Amway type situation. And
1: even though, man, Amway makes some great vitamins and soap. Go ahead.
0: You know, I've heard, I had an engineer at a company I used to work for who sold laundry detergent for Amway, and he actually did pretty good.
1: Yep.
0: Not specific advice.
1: No,
0: but anyway.
1: No, by any means. It's not, I mean, it is based on who is above you and they get a take or whatever, whatever.
0: Yeah.
1: But that doesn't dismiss the fact that they have good products, but anyway.
0: Yeah. I mean, they sell them for a reason. Now, where it really, I would say the fundamental problem with the finfluencer culture nowadays, because Amway's old.
1: True.
0: The difference now with finfluencers is their money does not come from you doing their game. Their money comes from, well, just buy my course and I'll teach you everything you need to know about day trading, right?
1: What?
0: Doesn't matter if they're successful, but you paid for the course.
1: You paid for the class.
0: Yep.
1: Oh my golly, gee willikers. Okay.
0: Also, in the,
1: I feel so uninformed.
0: Yeah, so they're uninformed. The people doing those courses are also uninformed.
1: Okay.
0: They don't know what they're doing. They're not licensed. Like it.
1: Right.
0: They're just making a YouTube course. The other way they get paid is just the marketing. Like, it's just the face. Having more views on YouTube, you get ad revenue. And so if you're putting out all this content about how to become filthy rich and retire at 30, well, people are drawn to that.
1: Hmm.
0: And so they're going to watch it. They're going to subscribe. They're going to like. They're going to comment. They're going to share. And you're going to get that exposure. And brands may sponsor you. You may just get ad revenue from YouTube, Instagram, TikTok, Facebook, Snapchat, et cetera. That's the goal. Not necessarily to give the right advice, but if you get enough faces, you know, enough eyeballs, the money follows.
1: Okay. So that's you just answered my question about why are charismatic people automatically seen as credible?
0: I mean, we like people that look good. We like people that look like us.
1: Mm-hmm.
0: People are just naturally drawn to that. And just charisma in general, people look at as trustworthy, right? Because for the most part, people that are bad at lying, you can tell they're lying.
1: Mm-hmm.
0: They're uncomfortable. They're, you know, they don't look right. They're fumbling. Their story's not clear. And if you can be articulate and precise and attractive and sound good and say things that people want to hear, we're just naturally driven to like that.
1: To listen, and they're good storytellers, and it's simple what they're saying.
0: Yeah, whether it's right or wrong, we're just driven to be attracted to that because it looks good, it sounds good. Well, then obviously it's good.
1: Right. Well, it's so funny that because the media, we're falling for it, hook, line, and sinker, the screen media.
0: Yeah.
1: If you want to talk to somebody face-to-face who really does have experience, you need to call Stonebridge. I thought that was a really good place to put your number. 866-295-5146. Talk to somebody face-to-face, 866-295-5146. You could also check out our YouTube channel. Well, it's not mine. It's the Stonebridge YouTube channel, and it's Stonebridge Wealth Systems on YouTube. Or if you just want to see all the media, and you can tell if Tim is lying, because he doesn't, you can check out StonebridgeIWM.com and look at all the TV shows. Tim and Jeremy do the TV shows.
0: And we're licensed.
1: And they're licensed, right. And you actually have valid licensure.
0: Yep.
1: That's the important part. Okay, it's 866-295-5146. Are some of these influencers making more money from the course? Are they actually investing? This is what I want to know.
0: I doubt it. Like, okay. I doubt that they're making more money doing whatever thing they're telling you you should do. And you know, like one of the fundamental...
1: They probably still have a job and everything.
0: Yeah. And sometimes it does work. Like a really good example is, and this is not specific advice, is the real estate world, I think, is you see a lot of it, where it's the arbitrage of I'm going to buy a rental property and I'm going to, you know, everyone says, you know, buy assets that create cash flow. So go buy a house with like 0% down. You put a renter in there and your renter is going to pay the mortgage. And then after 6 months, you do a cash out, 80% cash out refinance. The money you get out of the house, you use as a down payment to buy a second house. And you put a second tenant in the second house that pays the mortgage on that. And you rinse and repeat and you end up owning dozens or hundreds of rental units. And that's how I became a billionaire. And you should do that too. Okay. Here's the problem that worked a little bit when we had like 2%
1: interest
0: mortgages,
1: right,
0: and interest
1: yes.
0: rates were nothing, and right. we didn't have the whole COVID thing where you weren't allowed to evict tenants. Like, it's one of those, if it works, it works. Assuming you can get a tenant in there that pays your mortgage, they don't leave, they don't do damage. When their lease is up, they do leave amicably with no damage, and you get somebody in there the next day who's also paying the mortgage
1: hopefully.
0: With no issue. They never miss their rent. COVID doesn't come along and they become immune from getting evicted. You don't have a variable rate mortgage and interest rates suddenly go up like we saw after the pandemic in 2022.
1: Mm-hmm.
0: Like, if any of those happen, done. It's over. Like, done. And there was a lot of people that were doing that on YouTube and saying, this is how you get filthy rich. And a lot of those people just mysteriously stopped posting. Mm-hmm. Why?
1: Mm-hmm.
0: Because in real estate, it's really easy to make a little oopsie. I mean, it's really easy to make an oopsie in all facets of life. The problem with real estate is there's a lot of zeros on the end of that oopsie.
1: Mm-hmm.
0: There's no $5,000 oopsie. It's $500,000.
1: Right.
0: And
1: that's
0: so
1: really a good point.
0: They're done.
1: Mm-hmm.
0: And like the very first segment we were talking about, you only see the curated good side of it.
1: Mm-hmm.
0: Like nobody's going to post a video, hey, I've been doing these debt arbitrage real estate videos for the last 5 years and I went bankrupt. Here's my story. That's not a YouTube video that you're going to find. Dave Ramsey, I guess, will tell you that. But that's it. Like,
1: they don't post the bad part.
0: No. Like day traders are another great example. 70 to 90% of day traders lose money. But you don't see that. That's just all over TikTok.
1: No, because that's not what they're bragging about. Do you think that fear has any part of this? Is fear play a part in financial content, quote unquote content? I despise that word.
0: Yeah.
1: Well, I'm a content creator. What does it mean?
0: People are motivated by fear more than I think they're motivated by success. And
1: okay.
0: You see that a lot. Less in the real estate example I gave. And again, do not do what I just said. But you see it a lot in the stock market, right? And this comes into the buy my course or watch my videos.
1: Mm.
0: Fear sells, right? When you put out a YouTube video that has a headline, you know, the market's crashing, the 2026 crash, we're 60 days away from the crash.
1: Mm-hmm.
0: Ray Dalio says we're in a changing world order, the dollar's collapse, right? Mm. People click on that. If you dollar cost average into the S&P 500 for the next 40 years, you'll make on average X percent.
1: That's
0: like people don't click on that.
1: No, because that's another point I had written down is that's wisdom. Do they click on wisdom? Does wisdom sound as sexy or as exciting as the fear and the glitz?
0: Well, like there's all sort, like Graham Stephan's an example of a YouTuber that I've watched, and it's become a meme on the internet where he'll be talking about, now he still uses, what's funny is he uses a clickbaity title, but then in the video is like, so this is what everyone's saying, but in actuality, here's what's happening. And my recommendations is to dollar cost average into the market and XYZ, right? Is what he says. And it's become this meme of, you know, Graham Stephan, no matter what happens in the market, no matter what's going on, he just tells you to not panic and dollar cost average. And he's like, yeah.
1: Oh, yes.
0: No, it's not.
1: No, it isn't. I got to stop us there. 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
1: We have some scenarios to throw at Zach Vankas here on Retirement Compass Radio Show with Stonebridge Wealth Systems. Jackie Selby on this side, and I'm glad we covered the points on the compass earlier. Income planning, investment planning, taxes, healthcare, and legacy. Am I right?
0: Yep, you got it.
1: Hey, can we hand out some compasses? I don't know. We could talk to Tim about that.
0: How much does a Linsatic compass cost?
1: I don't know.
0: We could hand out like cheap ones, I guess, but...
1: No. But something that people will use in the home. I guess people don't really use compasses anymore because we have that darn phone. It'll tell you.
0: Especially for our former service members listening, you know what land navigation, Linsatic compass is. I've heard that like land navigation is some of the worst part of military training.
1: Oh.
0: I know from backpacking and stuff, the little bit of land navigation I've done, there's frustration that comes from figuring it out.
1: Is that right?
0: Oh, it's tough, yeah. I mean, you can GPS it, but...
1: You can GPS it now.
0: Yeah.
1: Mm-hmm.
0: But back in the day... I mean, even now, you still should know how to do it.
1: I suppose so.
0: If you're backpacking, you know, you don't have a lot of phone service.
1: Oh, that's right, if you're in the backcountry.
0: Yep.
1: Backcountry skiing, too.
0: Yep, true.
1: All right, Zach. Okay, I have somebody here who delayed their retirement until 70 to maximize Social Security, but now they're worried that they spent their healthiest years sitting in Zoom meetings instead of enjoying their life, so... Financially, maybe it worked out, but how do you talk to people about the reality of waiting till 70 to claim their Social Security benefit?
0: You know, most people would rather do their traveling and do more active things earlier in retirement, like not when they're in their 80s. And so, you know, figuring out, okay, at what age do I need to take it? Again, there's so much that goes into it. When are you retiring? So on and so forth. But it just, you can't know if you don't have a plan. And you have to figure out, okay, in retirement, how much am I going to spend? What is my goal of expenses per month? Now, whether that's paying off the debt I have, entertainment, lifestyle, whatever, having a good expense plan figured out of, okay, on average, I'm going to spend X amount per month. And then where am I going to find that?
1: Okay.
0: Where does it come from?
1: Right.
0: And if you figure out, okay, I need $8,000 a month, okay, if my spouse and I both take Social Security at this age, that'll be $6,000 a month. And then I'll take $1,500 from my pension that I get from the state. And then we'll pull $500 a month out of our retirement accounts. And boom, there's $8,000. Okay, that means I can retire and take Social Security at this age. Now we know, right? Like, there's our answer. And if you don't do that plan, you don't know. Like, you can't, you're guessing. Yes, mm-hmm. Social Security is worth more at 70 than it is at 69, 8, 7, 6, 5, so on and so forth. Mm-hmm. But did you need to wait that long? And without knowing your expenses or knowing your plan, you don't know.
1: So get the expenses down and work with a professional on this. It doesn't cost you anything to meet with Stonebridge and one of the very experienced advisors, 866-295-5146. It's a free call. It's a free visit. Contract implied just because you sit down, 866-295-5146, and it could be a virtual call too, of course, because people live all over the place. All right. I like this. I like the way this is going. The one example I was thinking, Zach, is I had a friend, they're still alive, who the husband waited till 70 because he's older than she is.
0: Mm-hmm.
1: Now, George is older than Mary, and he wanted to set her up for a larger Social Security, you know, once mm-hmm. he passes, because hers, she didn't work that, you know, hard or long because of raising the children, et cetera. What am I trying to say? She had a gap in income.
0: Yep.
1: You know, and I think that that's pretty common. So maybe mm-hmm. if the man wants to work until 70, but if you're single, I don't know.
0: Yeah, there's a lot to be said for that. And again, not specific advice, but mm-hmm. I see that quite a bit where the higher, or if there's a significantly higher earner or if there's a big age gap, mm-hmm. a higher earner delays because the way spousal benefits and Social Security works is when one passes away, the survivor gets the higher of the two, but not both.
1: Right.
0: And so there's justification to increase the higher earner's benefit, knowing that one of you will be on it much longer. there's still way more that goes into that calculation. So again, that's not specific advice, okay, but that's the logic behind that.
1: Mm-hmm. Right. Very good. Well, call and get the specific advice for your specific situation. 866-295-5146. 866-295-5146. Call Stonebridge. How about this? A retiree checks their investment accounts more often than their blood pressure. And somehow both numbers are stressing him out. He's got $900,000 invested and enough income to cover the basics, but the market swings are ruining his mood. What are some ways that retirees can avoid letting this volatility ruin their daily life?
0: Yeah, I think that, again, goes into having a solid income plan. And in this example, it sounds like there is an income plan and that, okay, his basic income needs are all met outside of the investments. And if you're in that situation, that's the one you want to be in. And if not, then in the example I would give here is let's carve off a portion of that $900,000, put that into a fixed income instrument, like such as an annuity, like an income annuity, where,
1: okay, great,
0: this amount goes in, and I know I get this amount every month no matter what. Boom, income met. If the market gets cut in half, I'm paying my electric bill still. I'm paying my water bill. I'm eating. I'm paying the insurance. Like, I'm good. Don't need it. The investments are just extra on top of that. But if that is a situation and he's in and the volatility is still bothering him, then, yeah, there's a lot to be said for, okay, well, maybe we need to carve off a percentage of that and still put it into some type of a fixed instrument. Not income, necessarily, because if he doesn't need income, he doesn't mm-hmm. need it. Put it into like a fixed indexed annuity where you're getting that principal protection and mm-hmm. some growth potential, mm-hmm. but you protect that principal. And then just less volatile investments. You know, there's an art and a science to personal finance. And like the math will tell you that if you're invested more growth focused over a long, long period of time, you will have more growth. But that's based on time horizon and obviously goals. If you mm-hmm. can't sleep at night, mm-hmm. probably not the route we're going to take. Then we need to be more conservative. Mm-hmm. Even though the math may state, yeah, you could probably be a little more growth focused. You know, another analogy I like to use is if you've got to retirement, your income needs are met, you've got $900,000 lying around that you don't need, you've won the game. Like, you did it. Mm-hmm. You made it. And to use a football analogy, you know, you've got the ball, you're leading, just run the ball.
1: Right. Like, thank you.
0: Don't throw it over the middle into double coverage and throw an interception. Like, mm-hmm. don't do that. Just
1: right.
0: You're good. Like, if you want to coast, you can coast.
1: I feel like this fellow maybe should talk to you about long-term care.
0: There's something, yeah.
1: And
0: then
1: funding
0: you can look
1: there.
0: Into that. Yep. We can take portions of that and allocate it toward other stresses. You know, okay, I'm worried about, well, what if I need long-term care? Well, what mm-hmm. if I pass away? Is my spouse going to have enough money? It's
1: right.
0: Like, okay, we can look into doing different mm-hmm. things, long-term care, life insurance, mm-hmm. or maybe the goal is just legacy. How do I pass this 900 to the next generation as efficiently as possible? And
1: without,
0: again, that's
1: without giving a bunch to Uncle Sam, for heaven's sakes.
0: Right. If all that 900,000 is sitting in a 401k or an IRA, guess what? You don't have $900,000.
1: We got to tax that.
0: Yep. IRS owns a percentage of that. What percentage do they own? Well, it depends on the year. And they get to vote. So,
1: right.
0: But important to talk to someone.
1: Talk to someone. I'm glad that people have the gumption to reach out. It's great. 866-295-5146, 866-295-5146. You can give your questions to Stonebridge when you meet with them, and we kind of gather general ideas. We don't try to put a name or a face to anything. How about this? Somebody's thinking about downsizing, but after the realtor fees, moving costs, and realizing downsizing home somehow still costs $650,000, they're wondering if staying put is smarter. How do retirees know when moving actually improves their retirement finances versus just creating extensive chaos? Chaos.
0: I think that's, again, it comes back to having a plan and sitting down with somebody is so important, because there's a lot of math that we can sit there and do, you know, whether you're staying in your area or you're moving to a different state or different city, different county, what have you. You know, we're able to sit there and calculate, okay, well, what are your property taxes going to be on your current home for the rest of your life, likely? What about insurance? What about maintenance? What about, you know, we can kind of forecast that out. And I'm assuming in this example, there's no mortgage. If there is, obviously the math changes, but
1: right.
0: Calculate, okay, what are the expenses of this current home going to be? And if it's, you know, what have you, $20,000 a year, okay, that's our number. And if we downsize to a new home and our new expenses are $18,000 a year between insurance, taxes, so on and so forth, And we're paying a boatload of money in realtor fees and closing costs.
1: Right.
0: Moving to save us a little bit of money, probably not worth it.
1: I was thinking, you know, when you if you buy something new, it's a new house and it's smaller.
0: Mm-hmm.
1: You know, new houses, you still have to attend to things that weren't finished by the builder. This is my impression of buying a brand new house.
0: I've seen so many videos about new construction, and they're like, oh, you don't need an inspector. It's a brand new house. You almost need more of an inspector if it's a brand new house.
1: Right. And maybe you just want to, I don't know. It seems like staying in the family home is always a good idea, but that's not advice either. It's just my experience.
0: It just depends. I mean, I've seen situations where it really is the best thing, where you own like a 6-bedroom house and it's an acreage and you're getting old. Hey, the kids moved out, so you don't need 6 bedrooms.
1: Mm-hmm.
0: You're having a hard time taking care of it. And like I have a client now, a couple, they're moving into one of those, like they kind of own the home, but they have like a really high maintenance cost because they don't mow. They don't do trash. They
1: don't. Homeowners Association, yes.
0: Yeah. They don't do any snow removal. They do nothing. But at their age, that's the goal. And we did the math. They're selling their, you know, $700,000 house to buy a $250,000 house.
1: I get it.
0: That works.
1: I've also seen people who bail on the house altogether and live in an apartment close by to the people. A luxury apartment. Mm-hmm. You sell $750,000 house that's paid off, you can get you a nice luxury apartment. And then you have no worries whatsoever.
0: Correct. Except rising rent.
1: But I do see
0: that
1: a lot.
0: Something we have to look at. I mean, for those of you listening, if you're nearing retirement, little thought experiment, what was rent when you were in college?
1: Oh, don't feel. I don't want to talk about that.
0: Yeah, ask your kids or grandkids what they're paying on rent today.
1: Oh, golly. All right, here's how to call Zach and play these games with him. 866-295-5146. 866-295-5146. That's it for our Retirement Compass radio show for this week. Zach, good show.
0: Always.
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8: 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We need to be doubly sure of our targets and our backgrounds before we fire our shots. 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I'm Greg Wagner.
9: The 880 Weather Watch calls for isolated showers and storms by this afternoon. We could see some strong to severe storms too, with mostly sunny skies and warm temperatures, a high around 88. Showers and storms become more widespread tonight, could still see some severe activity, a low around 55, mostly cloudy and breezy. Isolated showers and storms are back by Sunday afternoon. We'll be watching the potential for severe activity again, with a mix of sun and clouds throughout the day and a high in the upper 80s. Then showers and storms are likely Sunday night, a low around 46, mostly cloudy and windy. Monday will be rainy too, mostly cloudy and cooler, with a high around 64. Areas of rain continue Monday night, partly cloudy, so drop back to 37. Sunshine is back on Tuesday with a high around 63. From the 880 Weather Center, I'm meteorologist Regina Kroll. For more, check KRVN.com. Right now, it's 80 degrees.
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10: Today, it's part one of a two-part conversation that we're going to spread between today's show and next week's show, with three guests all answering one question. If you had $50,000 to invest or deploy into your operation today, what would you do? That's the question.
11: I'm actually doing that right now, buying open heifers that I can upgrade. You know, like we talked about in the previous question, I can't find any land where I'm at, so I'm actually doing that in Kansas.
10: That's Zach Hobson out of East Texas. Also joining me will be Dallas Mount from Eastern Wyoming.
12: We're going to do water projects. So math that out next year, and then the year after, it'll pay that $50,000 back in about a little over 3 years.
10: And we'll also hear from Northern Wyoming rancher Paul Foster.
13: What is going to make our lives easier? We also have the mindset that we are borrowing this place from the next generation. So what's going to make their lives easier so they don't have to see some of the struggles that we did?
10: Three perspectives on the same question, and a conversation that leads us down a path of not only what matters most to their operations today, but also how they're thinking about the future of their ranch, their way of life, and the next generation. How would you invest $50,000 in your operation today? That's the question on today's episode of the Working Ranch Radio Show.

You know, there's a lot of profitability in our ranching industry right now. So how do we deploy that profitability in such a way so that we're successful down the road? Hi, everyone. Justin Mills here, host of the Working Ranch Radio Show. Good to have you with us on our program today on a subject and a discussion that you're going to hear from a panel of three guests joining us. A little bit unique. We don't always do this, but as we answer this question, it's going to head us down some roads and some dialogue that I think is very helpful for all of us in the ranching industry so that when we do see the market turn, if and when that happens, we're set up in such a way that we can be sustainable in the long run. So you're going to hear from three different guests, a great discussion. Next week, we're going to continue on in that conversation, not only just in answering and feathering out more of the details about the initial question of where would you deploy that $50,000, but also maybe some places that you wouldn't or shouldn't or be cautious about. In addition, I'm going to bring up some things that they didn't talk about, and I want to know why they didn't address those particular things. But nevertheless, today's show, a great conversation that I think will be very applicable to all of us here in the industry. Also later on, meteorologist Don Day will be joining us with our long-range weather outlook, and we're hoping that we'll start to see some moisture break free into some areas that has been in extreme drought situations. In fact, I just noticed in the email that I got this past week on our drought monitor that we've been in a drought situation since about the middle of February. Unfortunately, I wish that the risk management agency also saw the same drought that we're experiencing, because didn't really see that in my range insurance. Nevertheless, that's another subject, and I digress a little bit on that. But stay with us. Meteorologist Don Day will be joining us towards the tail end of the program. So a great show on in tap for you here today. Hey, the next issue of Working Ranch Magazine will soon be coming to your mailbox. And if you want to get on that subscription list, it's pretty simple. If you go to workingranchmag.com, you can get your subscription started today. Or also, if you just want to try it out, maybe you've never had the opportunity to take a look at an issue of Working Ranch Magazine. Simple way to do that. Go to your local tractor supply store, and you can grab one right up off the shelf right there. And in fact, they'll probably not only have the current issue, but maybe even some back issues as well that you can read. So check that out at your local tractor supply store. And a quick shout out to the tractor supply store in Ashland, Ohio, the one in Auburn, California. How about in Bedford, Indiana, and in Bennington, Vermont? Hey, just real quick before we jump into the discussion with our panelists, I did want to mention this because in case you're listening here on the radio, you have to step out of the pickup or the vehicle for some reason or another. 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Also, a new outlet that you can find not only our show, but a huge list of shows that pertain to agriculture. If you go to agriamerica.com, you can find not only our show, but several others as well. Check out any of those different ways you can do that. And by the way, leave us a ratings or a review. We appreciate that. That's not only helpful for us, but it's also helpful for other folks that are just now maybe finding the show and would find some value in some of the programs and the things we're talking about. Well, let's get into our subject here today and answering that question, how would you spend $50,000 in your ranching business? So to join us in our panel discussion here today, we've got three guests from different parts of the country, so to speak. Joining us will be Zach Hobson. He is out of the Piney Wood region there out of East Texas. Dallas

0: All right. So as I approached you guys in an email, I know the question that we asked and we started out here with was, if you had $50,000, how would you spend it? How would you invest that into maybe into your operation, or how would you do that in light of where we're at currently? It's kind of a snapshot where we're at here today. But I know for all three of you guys, you've been in the ranching business for some time. So you've weathered the goods and the bads of the ranching industry. So you kind of have that experience coming into that. And I want to ask you first, before we get started, to each of you, what would be kind of your biggest limitations that you deal with? Zach, I'm going to start with you because you're going to be the first one to answer the question. Dallas, you'll be next. And then Paul, I'll go to you. But we're going to start just with this question, kind of briefly answer it. We don't need too long of an answer. But in your operation, Zach, what do you feel are the biggest pressures or limitations that you're facing?
1: I've come from I don't have a very large land base. Most of my operation is on leased ground. I operate on about 13 or 14 leased properties across several counties surrounding Nacogdoches. And the biggest pressure on me is finding more leased ground or losing leased pasture, because it's cutthroat. I mean, it's like that all over the country, I'm assuming, but people are constantly trying to run in under you, trying to keep landowners happy. And sometimes it's not worth what the landowner wants you to do, because at the end of the day, it's a business and you have to make money. And yes, some people might want it to look like a golf course, but that's not feasible. Then you need to let that place go. So my biggest, what's holding me back, is more land. And finding lease pasture is just like finding a diamond in the rough. It's just about impossible around here.
0: All right.
1: So
0: Dallas, I'm going to go to you with the same question for you. What's your biggest limitation?
2: Yeah, Justin, so I'll talk about our grazing business with you today. And my grazing business is kind of a side hustle for my main business. So, you know, simplicity is really important to us. So just to describe what we do a little bit, we take in custom grazed cattle and we operate primarily on leased land. So our ranching operation is about a 5 month a year business, where those animals come right about this time of year, mid to late May. And then we usually send them home by mid to October. And so it's pretty simple, small scale business. That's kind of a side hustle to my main gig, which is running ranching for profit. So limitations, I would line up pretty well with Zach. Leased land, we own about 30% of the grazing land that we operate on. So we rely heavily on leased ground. And some of that's immediate neighbors that might have changing desires. Oh, this year I want to lease it, next year I don't. Some of it might be, you know, landowners with other motivations than just ranching. So figuring out their motivations, matching those and putting it together. And then with this year, of course, you know, weather variability is definitely front of mind. So that would be another one of our major challenges.
0: Yeah, for sure. All right, Paul, same question to you. Your operation, you can explain a little bit of what it is. I think that'll give a basis for what the pressures or the limitations you feel in your guys' operation there in northern, kind of on the Montana-Wyoming border that sits east of Sheridan, Wyoming. If folks are familiar with that, it's also east of the Bighorn Mountains as well, kind of between the Bighorn Mountains and the Black Hills of South Dakota.
3: Yeah. So a little bit about us. We headquarter here on a lease of my wife's parents' place. And we retain our calves and we purchase calves, background them. We have a heifer development as well. And when leases are available, we will turn out to grass. If not, we will sell them out of the lot. So with that, the biggest limitation for us is, just like Zach and Dallas, the availability of leases, trying to find more grass. And also, we live in a very beautiful area. A very productive area too. And so everybody else kind of wants to live here. And so urbanization is starting to become an issue as well. Mm-hmm. We're 20 miles out, but we are starting to feel it already. And so trying to obtain capital for land purchases is also right up there as well. The price per deeded acre makes it very tough for an animal to pay for it.
0: Yep.
3: At least in one generation, if not two.
0: So. Yeah. All right. So we've set kind of some baseline here for folks to a little bit learn about each of your guys' operation. And in this segment, Zach, we're going to start with you. And I want you to answer this question again. You guys are going to have more opportunity to, you know, expand a little bit further in this. And as I told you before we started here, if one of you has a question for the other one, please feel free. We can sure do that. Zach, I want to start with you. And the main question is this. So everybody's going to have the same one. If you had $50,000 to invest or deploy into your operation today, where would it go?

0: I would currently, I'm actually doing that right now, buying open heifers that I can upgrade, something that I can upgrade, young cows, light bred, open heifers. I'm staying away from stuff that's at the peak, like, you know, heavy bred cows or pairs. Yes, you can sell a calf on them, but if you're going to get $5,500 for them, you know, that's a lot of that wipes you out at $50,000. You bought less than 10 head. I mean, it's hard to upgrade that. I want something I can upgrade. You know, like we talked about in the previous question, I can't find any land where I'm at. So I'm actually doing that in Kansas. We're buying Angus type heifers up there that we can breed and then sell as bred heifers this fall, something you can market and add value to. And if I'm doing that down here, it's the same thing. It's just a different type of heifer. It's a, you know, a Brahman cross, an F1 tiger stripe or something like that. But I think you have to know your region and what people want, whether it's blacks or reds or what. But to me, I'm buying something that I can upgrade and sell this fall.
1: Mm-hmm. What kind of, if you don't mind me asking, I'm going to probably be kind of nosy with some of your guys' questions or answers, I should say, but what kind of investment do you expect out of that, Zach? Return on investment do you expect?
0: Right now I'm shooting for at least 15% on the low end with the numbers that we've been running, but we're projecting into the 35% profit range with the numbers I've been running. And 15, you know, that's still pretty good money for if I have them 5 months.
2: Is that 15% annualized, Zach, or is that 15%? What's the length of the trade on those animals? Do you have them a year?
0: About 120 to 160 days, 180 okay. days.
2: So are you making that 15% over that 180 days, or is that annualized?
0: No, that's not annualized. That's per turn.
2: Okay. So that'd be a lot more than that if it were annualized then. Yeah.
0: Yes, sir. But we're trying to stay away from, or I'm trying to stay from away from winter input cost. Because then, you know, your profit percent goes way down when you figure you're getting something through the winter.
1: Zach, as you were identifying something you can upgrade, that was what you were saying. Of course, some of that is a limitation. You're sort of addressing the limitation that you mentioned before, because you have a limited land supply or land element. So, you know, again, it's how do we turn that? So you're talking, as you had mentioned there in answering Dallas's question, 120 to 160 days. Have you identified the next turn yet at this point in the market?
0: I haven't. I start doing that when I'm about 30 to 45 days out, looking at what the next buy is, running the numbers and seeing what's out there. This past November, the numbers, what we did was bought bull calves, upgraded them to steers, weaned them 45 days and had a really good margin in those things. But that was just for a small window. The market run up happened and you couldn't buy back in. Right. So you just have to stay flexible and run the numbers and just be willing to pivot and buy what works. Don't get dead set on something and say, this is what I'm going to do. That's why running your numbers and calculations is so important.
1: Yeah, very good. Okay, we're going to take a quick break here. We've got two more guests that have got to answer the same question. Dallas Mount, Paul Foster will be the ones answering that question. Zach Hobson, also our guest here today joining us. We'll be back after this. You know, your pasture is under attack. 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
1: All right, now let's get into you now. The same question that I asked Zach just a moment ago. If you had $50,000 to invest or deploy in your operation today, where would it go?
2: We're going to do water projects, Justin. So, okay. Yeah, we've got, in fact, we're doing this. So they're one of the leases that we have. It's all live water, so mostly springs and you know, really small flowing creeks and then a few drinkers there, but they just don't flow very well. One of them probably does a half a gallon a minute, and you just can't put very large groups of cattle in there. So we're going to come in and put some storage tanks out there, collect that water, you know, put it in a above ground gravity storage tanks, and then it'll flow to drinkers. The idea is that we can group the animals up, run larger groups of cattle, fewer herds, get better grazing distribution, and, you know, improve the land. So $50,000, we're not quite going to spend that this year on that project, but it'll come pretty close. Storage tanks, pipes, valves, drinkers. So the math on it, you know, conservatively, I figure it'll add 20 cows next year, 50 cows every year after that, pretty conservatively, assuming we get rain, obviously. You know, since I'm a custom grazer, I'm working on some smaller margins right now than the folks that have owned cattle. So I'm running on about a $300 margin on those. So math that out next year, and then the year after, it'll pay that $50,000 back in about a little over 3 years, which works to about a 30% return on investment. But if again, we're going to be on a little bit less than 50, so, but it's due about that 30% return is what my numbers are telling me. The real benefits, I think, for us are we can improve the land, we can get better grazing distribution, we can simplify. The place is about an hour drive. It's pretty remote, about 40 miles of dirt road. So knowing that there's water there is worth a lot, right? So, yeah, so that those are some of the reasons why I'm doing it.
1: Mm-hmm. All right, Dallas, you kind of covered all the questions because I was going to getting ready to ask you what your ROI was. And Zach, you're laughing too because you were going to nail him down on that too, I could tell. But he came in at the last minute there and swung it in there. 3 year payback on the $50,000 on the water project. Again, you're dealing with pretty narrow margins compared to the owners of the cattle. That makes sense where you're just grassing cattle on that. Dallas, I know you take in cattle. Do you do any of your own trading on cattle or for that short? I know you're just a short 5 month run, but do you invest any in your own cattle?
2: I have in the past. I haven't in the last several years. I've been really focused on RMC, and I felt like the simple I can keep the grazing business, that's worth a lot to me because it lets me spend my time on what's really turning the crank in my life, which is the grazing business is a small side hustle.
1: Okay. All right. All right, Zach or Paul, did either of you have a question for Dallas on his investment of $50,000 in a water project?
0: Yeah, I got one. Yeah, are you doing this on the leased ground or on the deeded ground, Dallas?
2: This is going to be on leased ground. So the landowner, plan is I'm going to pay for it all. And then we're going to take a portion of the project and allocate that to future lease payments down the road. Okay. So it's going in the ground on somebody else's ranch, you know, to help move it along. I just said, I'll pay for the project and let's take like a third of that project over the next few years and count that towards lease payments. And then it'll be theirs at the end of that, 3 year period. It's a pretty secure lease. I've got a multi-year deal. I wouldn't do it on an annual lease if it was just a year to year thing.
1: Yeah. That's a good question, Paul, especially in light of all three of you saying one of your limitations was land and finding leases. Everybody's going to deal with that. That's probably listening to the show in some form or fashion of dealing with leased land that needs infrastructure development, whether that's fencing, whether that's cross fencing, or whether that is water development, like you had mentioned, Dallas. That's probably going to be a pretty common scenario for a lot of folks that are listening. So interesting to hear that. And just real quick, I guess any recommendations or thoughts as far as dealing with the owners of the land on this kind of a capital improvement?
2: Yeah, I'm probably a little bit odd. I'd like to hear Paul's idea on what he might do on it. But I think a lot of people probably wouldn't spend that kind of money on somebody else's leased ground, at least without a long-term agreement. You know, I made the decision, instead of doing all the programs and the cost share, things like that, I really wanted to keep it simple. I really wanted to fast track it rather than trying to go through those programs. So that was part of the idea. What are your thoughts, Paul? I imagine you've done some similar things. How have you guys structured them?
0: Yeah, here on at headquarters, if you will, what we've done with my in-laws is just make addendums to leases to increase. That's about the easiest way to go about it. We pay for it, but then we just get an extension of the lease. When it's outside leases for yearlings and things like that, capital improvements have to be really discussed. And we don't feel comfortable doing anything less than 5 years.
2: Yeah. Mm-hmm.
0: So
2: makes sense.
1: Yeah.
0: And that even comes down to rebuilding an H brace. If it's a 1 year lease, they need to put in the H braces even. So
1: now we're getting into a whole nother episode we need to probably bring about, is dealing with lease negotiations. Very good. So yeah
9: that's, I agree. I think that could be a whole episode.
1: Yeah. Dallas, that was a good question. All right, Paul, let's go to you. Same question that I asked the other guys. If you have $50,000 to invest or deploy into your operation today, where would it go?
0: Pretty similar to Dallas. Just capital improvements, something that's going to last over 15 years, you know, depreciate 15 to 20 years. You know, we dug in March about 21,000 feet of pipeline. The majority of that, 15,000 feet-ish of it was 3 decades old, 1.25 PVC. The glue joints were coming apart. We did extend that into a pasture that now has 2 water sources. In our grazing rotation on the mature cows, we try to do about 500 head on a section for about 12 to 13 days. We'll put up and tear down 6 miles of one strand poly every year to kind of keep them contained. And so water is huge for us. We're also on the east side, what has been known as summer country, but no longer, because we have drilled a well, and actually that just got cased yesterday and 400 feet and 14 gallons a minute. So this time next year, we're going to have a pipeline on that. And, you know, the other thing I look at profit. My wife and I look at profit as what is going to make our lives easier. We also have the mindset that we are borrowing this place from the next generation. So what's going to make their lives easier, so they don't have to see some of the struggles that we did and my in-laws had. So we go in and we find a stretch of fence that is just the pits to go over every single year. It's the same whether you get snow or not. And we try to go in with, do the boundary lines first. And so we can go to a neighbor. If we made a profit in times like this, more than likely they made a profit. And so we can double that fence line. So that's where we spend it on the cow-calf enterprise. On the yearling side, it just goes back into the general fund to purchase them next year, especially with the percentage increase on having to buy these calves and the way feed costs are looking. So that's where we're at on it. On an ROI, I wish we could be as high as Dallas. I'm kind of,
10: we kind of just take it to the value of land, what you kind of see that anywhere from, say, 2 to 4%. We're not going to run any more cows, but we're probably what we're not going to do is have to buy as much hay. We'll be able to graze out for, you know, 30 days more, something to that extent. So
11: I'd say, Paul, too, as you talk about that, one of the things both you and Dallas mentioned about when you say I don't have to worry as much, does labor also come into that element, less labor? Because if you have to worry about it, it means you're either having to put a man up there or always having to go check something. But if it's less worry, meaning that there's probably less labor involved in it as well.
10: Correct. Yeah. And that's where the other, you take this profit, the way what prices are and what people are seeing, which is good. Invest in technology, invest in ranch checks. So then that way you can get a text message when you know what your storage is at every single day. And for my wife and I, that once we invested in a ranch check, it saved us 3 hours every day in the summer of running pipelines and checking storages. Mm-hmm. Increase that computer program and learn how to do AI. Take that profit, go to Dallas's class, continue your education, invest in yourself.
11: Yeah, professional improvement is huge. It is. It absolutely is. All right, let's take a break here, guys. When we come back, the question I'm going to ask all of you is the same question in a way, and I don't expect necessarily a super long answer, but just a briefly, but let's move this back about 6 years ago. Would it change your answer? We're going to talk about that when we come up next. 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
11: Okay, my guest here today, Zach Hobson. He is out of the East Texas area, the Piney Wood region of East Texas there, Dallas Mount. He's out of Wheatland, Wyoming. Paul Foster is out of east of Sheridan, Wyoming. And so that's kind of the areas that these guys run their particular operations out of. And when we went to break, guys, I said, I'm going to ask you kind of the same question, but we're going to move back about 6-7 years ago. And you know why I went back 6-7 years ago, right? I mean, the market's completely different than what we're dealing with now. And so, Zach, I want to start with you. And I don't know if it would necessarily change your answer or not, either all three of you. I don't know if it would change, but would it? Does the market being way, way softer, completely on the other side of it, and maybe still in a drought, would it have changed your answer, Zach?
0: This is a tough one here because 7 years ago, my mindset was way different. I would say if I could tell myself one thing, it would be to go to RFP, and that's not just because Dallas is on this call, but in my mindset changed so much after that, because 7 years ago, I was thinking I needed tractors, I needed balers, I needed all this equipment. So back then I would have bought a new tractor or something like that. Whereas
13: Nebraska Cornhuskers baseball is on the air.
14: Mickelson brings home the 0-1. Carey swings and launches one deep left field, to the track, to the wall. Good night, Iowa.
15: USAC comes set. The pitch. Carey swings and drives a high fly ball to center field. Grizzly back to the track, to the wall. DC on senior day. A three-run blast to dead central. It's an 11-11 ball game.
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15: Right-handed hitting, Trey Fike stands in, swings and rips one up the middle. Base hit center field. Here's Buck to score. Stokes is going to follow, and he's turned into Larry Legend here at Hawks Field. 15-11, Cornhuskers. One ball, two strikes. Rundy from the windup brings it home. Jeske swings and absolutely crushes it. Where will it land? A moonshot. Ski you later. And the Huskers have their first lead at 3-2.
13: Now let's head to the booth. Standing by to call today's action, here's Ben McLaughlin and Nick Hanley.
15: Game two out in front of us, Nebraska and Minnesota. Huskers take care of game one in a wild tale of two different ball games. Huskers 12, Gophers 7. Game two about to happen here in front of us in the Twin Cities. Here's the 1-0 pitch. Jeter swings and it's a high fly ball to left field. Allen back to the track, to the wall, it's gone. Jeter Worthley, a solo home run, and gets Nebraska on the board just in the nick of time. Jeter blasts his second homer of the year, and it's 4-1. Buck way behind in the count. Here's the 0-2. That's hit in the air to center, right at the center fielder. It's going to drop in front of him for a base hit. Station to station goes everybody. And a good piece of two-strike hitting for Jet Buck. And it's a 6-2 game, and the tying run coming to the plate. Bases loaded. All three Husker runners will be off with the pitch. Three balls, two strikes, two outs. Here it is. Bounced up the middle, base hit center field. Overbeek's going to score. Buck right behind him. Boyer will stop at third. Jeter Worthley calls Nebraska a bit closer. It's a 6-5 game. And the All-American candidate, Dylan Carey, coming to the plate. Here's the 0-1. Carey swings and rips one past the third baseman down the line. Boyer's going to score. Worthley headed to third. Carey will stop at first. And Nebraska has come all the way back to tie it at 6 apiece here in the top of the ninth. Here's the pitch. There goes the runner. Pitches off the glove of the catcher. Jeter's going to try to score. The throw home is offline. Jeter beats it with a head first dive, and the Huskers have the lead. That freshman from Lincoln East was burning down that third base line. Dives in head first, and Nebraska leads it 7-6. Two balls, two strikes, two outs, bottom of the ninth. Unger to the belt. Here's the 2-2. Driven into the gap in right center. Boyer tracks it down, makes a running catch into the gap in right center. Jay Sean Unger slams the door and says goodnight to the Gophers. It's a 6-run top of the ninth. And the Huskers have taken this series on the road, beating Minnesota a final of 7-6. After more late-inning heroics, the Huskers grabbed their 40th win and their 22nd conference win, a school record, and they're playing for the sweep today of the Gophers, who are fighting for their season here in the finale in the Twin Cities. Good afternoon to you as we begin our third game of this series, final regular season game of the year. Ben McLaughlin joined again by my broadcast partner, Nick Hanley. Utterly crazy finish yesterday, how this thing's shook out. Nebraska was literally dead in the water. They had just nothing going offensively, just one hit through seven innings. And then all of a sudden, everything comes to life. Big swings yesterday from Buck, from Worthley, from Carey, and then obviously Jeter scoring on the wild pitch. Getting hard to explain a little bit.
16: Yeah, you're thinking about game 54, and that game went like, you know, we've seen that Friday night game against USC, and we've seen other instances, Kansas State in Lincoln, where teams have thought they had Nebraska down, especially late in a game, and there's just something about this team. We talked about it. If you give them an inch, they're going to take a mile. If you crack that door open, especially for this offense, whether it's Nebraska finding their way on just the old-fashioned way of driving the ball through the infield or getting free passes, or if you're not in the strike zone, if you're mishandling the baseball, it's a team that I think we can easily say is a very good team, because it's very good teams that take advantage of those type of opportunities. And if you give them extra outs, they take advantage of that. Nebraska has just been so opportunistic, especially late in games, even being down. And it, now you wonder what game 55 will bring here, the regular season finale against this Minnesota team. It's improbable what this team has done at times, but it also is part of their DNA, because anytime you talk to Will Boulder, anybody in that dugout, in those instances like Nebraska was up against yesterday, they just don't get wide-eyed. They don't talk about, we were kind of freaking out. They're just so even keel, and I guess that's to be expected when you have a pretty much veteran-led team.
17: Well, they're going to turn the page quickly to a Minnesota team that's fighting for their season. It's do or die for the Gophers today. If they play past today or not, they have to win to get themselves a berth in the Big Ten tournament next week in Omaha. Game three of the series, Nebraska and Minnesota, coming up in just a little bit. But first, our first break and our chat with Nebraska head coach Will Bull. That's joining us after the break on the Huskers Radio Network.
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20: We're here for those who build America. 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
17: Welcome back to Minneapolis. Today, game three, Nebraska and Minnesota. Welcome in Coach Will Bolt. You and I stood in this exact same spot yesterday and talked about don't taking a single one for granted with the late rallies. Yesterday stands alone, though. That was something like I've never seen before.
21: Yeah. Again, we talk about belief and doing it. You know, you do it once, you feel like you can do it again. Now, today I'd much rather just play from ahead and get off to a better start offensively. But again, that's part of playing on the road too, is like, we got to do a little bit better job of being the aggressor early in the game. And, you know, again, you play nine full innings for a reason. But I would like to see us get off to a better start today for sure.
17: What changed offensively? I mean, obviously you don't luck yourself into a six-run inning, but what did you see from the plate late that maybe, you know, was missing the first part of the game?
21: Well, number one, we got the leadoff hitter on base, which that's been a big component of our offense. Because it just provides a spark for the team. I think before that ninth inning, we only had one other leadoff hitter on base. And so that gave us a 3-2 win at that. So just a competitive moment. And then it was just a matter of putting together consistent quality at-bats. I thought what maybe yesterday early, because their starter was so good and he got us on our heels, then we kind of got on swing when we were facing a guy that had a little bit different stuff and, you know, kind of got us out of our approach a little bit. And then back on the approach in the ninth inning is kind of where we changed the tide.
3: A couple of huge at-bats that might get overlooked. Obviously, people are going to think of D.C. Jeter's hit obviously was big, but Jet Buck down 0-2 in a count, got another slider and able to get a good barrel on it into center. And honestly, Sandy was fighting there tooth and nail, got a 3-2 fastball and was able to drive it into center. I mean, I don't think you win the game without those two ABs.
21: No, 100%. Like I said, Sandy led off that inning with a 3-2 win. And then, yeah, I mean, Buck just kind of kept the line moving there after a couple of ugly swings at the front of the at-bat. So it's just good to see him, you know, move the ball when we needed to move the baseball and then set up. And, you know, the other part of it was Mac Moyer taking his walk, too, and, you know, not letting the moment kind of get too big where, you know, you go chase and try to be hero. Like, he moved the line there to set up Jeter and then to set up ultimately D.C.
3: What did you see from Ty yesterday? Gave you seven innings and fought through a lot.
21: Super competitive. I mean, just very, very determined, competitive. He wanted to go back out there in the seventh inning, and, you know, he just wanted to give us a good chance to win, and he did that. He did that and then some.
3: More with Coach coming up next on the Huskers Radio Network.
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3: Today, game three, Nebraska and Minnesota. What are you looking to get out of Gavin today? Obviously, we've seen what this lineup's capable of that he's going up against today.
21: Yeah, I mean, again, just attack the strike zone. I thought Ty did a wonderful job of that yesterday, just attack the zone. And, you know, if they hit it, they hit it, but you're not going to get beat by a bunch of solo home runs. So, you know, attack the strike zone, limit the free passes, let the defense go to work, and keep some innings short so we can kind of get to work on offense.
3: What are you expecting from them today? They kind of ran through the gamut late in the game yesterday.
21: Well, they're going to throw the guy that they were planning on throwing, who came out of the bullpen yesterday. And, you know, I don't know how far they're going to let him go, but, you know, they're going to do everything they can to win the game. I mean, it's senior day for them. It's their last game of the year here in this ballpark, and they have to win to get in the tournament. So we're going to get absolutely the kitchen sink thrown at us. We're prepared for that, though. We've been playing, you know, teams that you know, are going to do everything they can to beat us for quite some time now. So just got to keep competing.
3: All right, how's our lineup looking today?
21: Moyer's leading off. Worthley's in left field hitting second. Carey's at short. Sanderson's at first. Grigo is in right. Larry Fikes is going to move up to the sixth hole and hit up and catch. Overbeek's at third. Buck is going to DH today. And Stokes is at second base.
3: One word on Fikes. I mean, my goodness, how is he on the barrel all the time? What's he doing at the plate right now that's leading to that much consistency?
21: He's got the plate covered, and he's staying on the baseball, so it's giving him a chance to hit the fastball. It's giving him a chance to lay off some tough breaking balls and also hit the hangers.
3: Thanks, Coach. Good luck.
21: Thank you.
3: Coach Ball here with us pregame. We got more coming up. This is Big Red Baseball.
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5: Welcome back inside the Acres Broadcast Center. I'm Camden Cohn. Before we get to today's lineups for the Huskers and the Golden Gophers, let's first take a quick look at a Nebraska Lottery scoreboard update. Let's start some games in the Big Ten today. Two games currently underway. In the bottom of the third, Maryland leads Penn State 2-1. That series tied at one game each. In the top of the third, Ohio State, a 4-0 lead over Michigan. The Buckeyes looking to sweep that series. Later today, Indiana hosts Illinois. That series tied at one game each. Northwestern also hosts Rutgers. That series also tied at one game each. Iowa hosts Purdue. That game in Des Moines, Iowa. Iowa leads that series 2-0. Later this afternoon, Washington hosts number one UCLA. Rubber match today as the series tied at one apiece. And late tonight, number 16 Oregon hosts number 17 USC. That series also tied at one each. Husker softball also in action today as they face off with Grand Canyon in the second round of the NCAA Regionals from Bullen Stadium, currently scoreless in the top of the third. Our scoreboard update was brought to you by the Nebraska Lottery. For a wild ride, enter the Nebraska Lottery's Pony Payout promotion. Until July 28th, enter non-winning $5 Pony Payout scratch tickets online for a chance to win a new red sports car. Pony Payout top prize odds of 1 in 120,000. We're going to step aside for a break, but after the break, Nick Hanley will have starting lineups, and then it'll be time for first pitch from Siebert Field in Minneapolis on the Huskers Radio Network.
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3: 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Nebraska and Minnesota. Huskers looking for the series sweep once again. On a championship Saturday for Nebraska, Huskers come in getting win number 40 yesterday in dramatic fashion, where Nebraska absolutely shocked the Gophers in the ninth inning. Huskers now 40-14, 22-7, ranked 24th in the country. Let's take a look at their starting lineup. It'll be Mac Moyer to lead things off, getting the start in center field as per usual. Mac is 2-for-6 on the series with a double and two driven in, hitting .373 on the season. Batting second and getting the start once again in the series in left field will be Jeter Worthley. Worthley with the solo home run in the eighth. That was his second of the season. He's 3-for-8 on the series with four driven in. Batting third, playing shortstop, will be Dylan Carey. DC comes in at 3-for-10 against Gopher pitching with two driven in. He's got a double. Carey with great numbers on the year, hitting .355. In the cleanup spot for Nebraska, it'll be Case Sanderson getting the start at first base. Case 3-for-9 with a run driven in against Gopher pitching in this series. Case on the season, hitting .358. Batting fifth for Nebraska and getting the start in right field will be freshman Drew Grigo. Grigo 3-for-7 with a double and an RBI in this series. Grigo on the year, hitting .344. Following up Grigo in the sixth spot for Nebraska will be Trey Fikes doing the catching for Nebraska. 2-for-5 in the series. Got the start on Thursday in the series opener. Fikes elevating his batting average on the season now at .349. Behind him in the seventh spot will be Joshua Overbeek, getting the start of the hot corner. 3-for-9 against Gopher pitching with three driven in. Also has a double. Overbeek starting to see his average climb a bit at .267 on the year. And batting eighth for Nebraska and doing the DHing for the Huskers will be Jet Buck. 1-for-4 in the series with a run driven in. Buck hitting .305 on the year. And rounding out the lineup for Nebraska, it'll be Rhett Stokes playing second base. 1-for-6 with a run driven in this series. Stokes, .301 on the year. In the starting pitcher for Nebraska, it'll be Gavin Blackowitz. Blackowitz has gone 56 2/3 this season. He is 4-2 on the year, allowing 43 hits, 25 runs, 20 of those are earned. He has struck out 64 while walking 25, and opponents hitting .318 against Gavin Blackowitz, who will get the start here for Nebraska. And with more on Blackowitz, it's time now for our Nebraska Corn Pitching Preview. Here's Rob Childress on what he wants to see from Blackowitz.
4: Well, just finish the regular season off the right way and have a great start. I know he fought things a little bit last week, and there were some big moments that he got through, but his pitch count was incredibly high. But moving down the mound, moving directionally, attacking the strike zone, Minnesota is very patient early in the count. We've got to establish the fact that we can throw strike one, and then we can expand the plate and have confidence getting these guys out. But when we're chasing the count, and they're raising the pitch count, it's when they're doing what they want to do from an offensive standpoint. We've got all the things that we need out of the bullpen behind him, but I just want him to put a stamp on the regular season the right way and go out and be his very best today.
3: Nebraska roots run deep where tradition and community thrive. Discover the stories behind our state's rich heritage at IamNebraskaCorn.com. Again, Blackowitz with a .318 earned run average, opponents hitting .214 against Blackowitz with that 4-2 record, making his 13th start of the year. Head coach for Nebraska is Will Bolden, his seventh season. Rob Childress is the pitching coach. Assistant coaches are Lance Arvell and Mike Sirianni. Director of Player Ops and Player Development is Kyle Nicholson. Director of Operations is Connor Behrens. Now taking a look at the Minnesota starting lineup. The Gophers come in at 30-22, 11-18 in Big Ten play. They need to win to go to the Big Ten tournament next week in Omaha. They'll lead off with Jack Spanier, the shortstop. He's hitting .294 on the season. Spanier 3-for-9 in the series with two driven in. Batting second and playing third base will be senior Davis Hamilton. 1-for-7 against Husker pitching with a double and two runs scored, hitting .297 on the year. Batting third, playing right field, will be Charlie Sutherland, a junior, a .323 hitter. Sutherland 2-for-6 in the series. In the cleanup spot, it'll be Easton Richter. Richter getting the start in center field, the senior hitting .260 on the year. He is 2-for-9 with a two-run homer yesterday. He's driven in two in the series total. Batting fifth will be Ty Allen, getting the start in left field. The junior hitting .260 on the year. Allen 2-for-8 with four driven in against Husker pitching. Batting sixth will be Braden Hellum. He'll do the DHing for the Gophers. 3-for-7 with a triple and two driven in the series. Batting seventh will be Jack Bellow, the first baseman. He's 2-for-8 with a run driven in. Make that two runs driven in against Husker pitching. Bellow, a .252 hitter on the year. In the eighth spot will be the catcher, Sam Hunt. 0-for-7 against Husker pitching. Hunt on the year, the senior at .233. In rounding out the lineup for Minnesota will be second baseman Jack Mosh. Wearing the collar for the series, he's 0-for-5. Mosh has made some good defensive plays. He's a .279 season hitter for Minnesota. Their starting pitcher will be Marcus Cruzon. We saw him yesterday in a relief outing there towards the end. Junior righty comes in with a .358 earned run average. He's 4-4 on the year. This will be his 14th appearance and his 12th start. He's gone 50 1/3 innings work this season, allowing 36 hits, 23 runs, 20 of those earned. He has struck out 58 while walking 16, and opponents are hitting .198 against Marcus Cruzon, the starting pitcher for Minnesota. Head coach for the Gophers is Ty McDevitt in his second season. Pitching coach is Alec Crawford. Assistants are Connor Gandasi and Sean Moore. Umpires for today, calling the balls and strikes, will be Jeffrey Spisak. First base umpire is Jake Bruner. Second base umpire is John Coons. And third base umpire will be Jake Botek. Before we get your first pitch between Nebraska and Minnesota, our own Kyle Crooks had another special guest.
5: Welcome back. Kyle Crooks now joined by UNL Chancellor Catherine Ankerson. And Chancellor, it's so great to see you. So much going on here with the Huskers, our growing alumni base, a future that is so bright for this university that has so much to offer in a lot of different ways. And it's great to chat with you.
6: Thank you, Kyle. It's great to be here with you today. You know, we just welcomed our largest graduating class ever, conferring more than 3,800 degrees. We're so proud to welcome these new graduates to our Husker alumni family. Our university community is really focused on our future. We have held more than 70 workshops and discussions across the university on our strategic framework, our Bold Path Forward, which we'll formally launch this fall. Importantly, our work on the strategic framework contributes to the University of Nebraska's Odyssey to the Extraordinary strategic plan. And we've always said that Huskers reach for the stars. Now we have proof. The nation watched the success of the Artemis II space mission that had contributions from one of our graduates, Allison Porter Carpenter, who worked with the lunar architecture team to send astronauts to orbit the moon for the first time in 50 years. The university earned our highest ever sustainability score from the Association for the Advancement of Sustainability in Higher Education, showing our commitment to sustainability into campus operations, into teaching, research, and service. And I'm really happy with our partnership with Husker Athletics, Asher Cohen winning the national title in rings and men's gymnastics, and also just really a superstar in terms of academic performance. Our men's gymnastics team placed fourth in the NCAA tournament, Husker track and field hosting the Big Ten championships at our brand new facility just north of the Devaney Center. All of this contributes to our enrollment and our student success.
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3: It's Nebraska-Minnesota Huskers looking for the series sweep, looking for win number 41 to close out the regular season. And once again, let's welcome back to the broadcast booth on the call, Ben McLaughlin.
7: All right, thank you, Nick. Beautiful day, 76 degrees here in the Twin Cities. Wind out of the west at 12 miles an hour. And our time and temp report getting this one started a minute past the 1 o'clock hour here in the central time zone. Mac Moyer set to lead off. First pitch of the ball game on its way to Moyer. Misses low and away for ball one. 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Saw Cruz on in the game yesterday. Back out. Desperate times for the Golden Gophers. The 1-0. Hit him. So our Kubota leadoff hitter of the game, Moyer, hit in the leg with the pitch. As Moyer trots on down to first. Kubota leadoff hitter of the game brought to you by your participating Nebraska Kubota dealers, including Dinkle Implement in Norfolk and Big Mac Tractor and Ag Equipment in Ogallala. Well, here's the hero from yesterday, Jeter Worthley. Boy, what a game for Jeter. He had a second home run and a big two-run knock up the middle and ended up scoring the go-ahead and game-winning run. Squares around to bunt, third base side, put down, really good bunt. Hamilton fields, throws all the way over the head of the first baseman. Jeter's got to scramble back to the bag. He dives in there all the way to third goes Moyer. Huskers putting the pressure on early here in the top of the first. Great bunt by Worthley. Hamilton just sailed that throw all the way over the head of Bellow. And the Huskers have him on the corners. Nobody out for Dylan Carey. DC, the game-tying single yesterday, ripped past the third baseman into left field. So Cruz on in some early trouble here. Goes from the stretch, brings it home. Carey lays off a slider down and away. Ball one to DC. Dylan hitting 355 on the year. Bunt hit for Worthley and an error on the throw. The 1-0, Carey swings and misses at a fastball. One ball, one strike. DC has three hits in the series. Looking to get Nebraska an early lead here today. Pitch, low. Two balls and a strike to the Husker shortstop. Cruzan comes set at the belt. The 2-1, there goes Worthley from first. No throw to second. Worthley swipes the bag. Slide came up a bit short, but no throw to second base. And the Huskers have second and third. Nobody out. 2-2 count on Carey. Cruzan set at the belt. The 2-2. Swing and a miss. Chased a slider down and away. Big first out for Minnesota.
8: First baseman Chase Sanderson.
7: And that'll get Sandy to the plate. Boy, what an at-bat from Sanderson yesterday. That started that marathon six-run ninth inning. It was a 3-2 single up the middle for Sandy. It was his third hit of the series. Cruzan's first pitch, called strike. Pitch was well in and low, but he gets the benefit of the doubt from Jeffrey Spezak. Cruzan goes from the stretch. The 0-1 pitch. Checked his swing. Couldn't help himself. He did go around, and it's 0-2. Got kicked away from the catcher, but not far enough for Moyer to score. So another two-strike count. Cruzan comes set. Here's the pitch. High, 1-2. I was talking with Case's dad this morning and kind of joking about how many times Sanderson is in an 0-2 count when he hits. See, he basically said he should just start 0-2 every at-bat the way things are going. The 1-2, That is ripped to right field. Sutherland backs up. He's to his left, makes the catch. Plenty deep enough to score Moyer. Worthley stays put at second, but Sanderson drives in the game first run on a sack fly to right.

0: At home. Spinner misses low, ball one. It'll be interesting to see how long Minnesota chooses to go to Cruzan today. Again, he pitched yesterday in the game. Minnesota fighting for their season. The 1-0, way outside, 2-0. They have cycled through a lot of arms. Cruzan threw 18 pitches yesterday, so it wasn't exactly a laborless day. He had to work some. Two balls, no strikes, the pitch. Grigo swings and bounces one third base side foul in front of the Husker dugout. So I think good first inning for Nebraska to chip away at that pitch count of Cruzan as well. Worthley with great speed at second. Grigo in a 2-1 count. Here's the pitch to him. Fouled straight back to the backstop. Huskers fishing at that slider off the plate more than a few times here in the top of the first. Grigo able to foul that one back. Count is 2-2. And a 1-0 Nebraska lead just underway. Cruzan comes set. Here's the pitch. Swing and a miss. Tied him up on a fastball up and in. Gets his second strikeout of the inning. And Nebraska will leave Worthley out at second, but they do score a run on a hit. There was an error and one left. After a half inning here in the Twin Cities, Nebraska 1, Minnesota coming to bat on the Huskers Radio Network.
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0: Gavin Blackowitz on the mound for Nebraska here as we reach the bottom of the first. Huskers strike first, 1-0. 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Good start for Nebraska. Able to get a little early pressure on Cruzan. Nebraska again wins the series against Minnesota yesterday, looking for another series sweep. And looking for win number 41 on the 26th season. Gavin Blackowitz ready to start for the Cornhuskers. Defense behind him. Worthley in left. Mac Moyer patrols center. Drew Grigo in right. Joshua Overbeek manning the hot corner. Dylan Carey at the shortstop position. Rhett Stokes at second. Sanderson at first base. And Trey Fikes doing the catching for the Huskers today. Blackowitz last started a week ago. And in that start for Gavin against Iowa, 4 innings, 3 hits, 2 runs. He walked 3, struck out 6. Up and down start. We'll see what he has for us today in start number 13. Huskers in their black tops, gray pants, red script Nebraska across the chest, outlined in white. Black hats, black socks. The Gophers in their home cream uniforms, cream tops, cream pants. First pitch is swung at and fouled out of play by Jack Spanier, the leadoff hitter for the Gophers, a junior at 294. Spanier had a base hit in the game yesterday. He was 1-for-5. Blackowitz goes from the stretch, brings it home. Strike two, outside corner. One nothing Huskers going for the sweep today of the Gophers. Can't be overstated the importance of this game for the U of M. This pitch misses upstairs, 1-2. Literally do or die today. This is their last game where they clinch the final spot in the Big Ten tournament with a win over the Huskers today.

0: The 1-2 bounced in front of the plate. That was a slider, and it's 2-2. Imagine a certain amount of shell shock factor in that first base dugout from yesterday. The 2-2. That is ripped but foul, third base side. That was almost extra bases there for Spanier. After Nebraska was going through their handshake line and started their team meeting, there was over a dozen Minnesota players with arms on top of the railing in the first base dugout trying to figure out what had just happened. The 2-2. Just missed with a changeup. Good spot. Full count. Three balls, two strikes. Blackowitz brings it in. Called strike three. A 3-2 slider, and he executed it perfectly. First strikeout for Gavin.
1: That's just a fight or flight pitch for Jack Spanier, and he opted for the latter. I mean, that's a good-looking pitch. I think he made his decision early. Fooled him. He was going to try to sell it and just take off to first. What a great response there for Gavin Blackowitz.
0: Davis Hamilton stands in, takes first pitch upstairs with a fastball, 1-0. Big pitch. Hamilton, the left-handed hitter, stands in. This one misses upstairs also. Way up and out. Wind again blowing out to center field. With the warm temperatures, you would think it's a hitter-friendly day. It ended up being that yesterday, but it wasn't for Nebraska through seven innings. The 2-0. Cut and a miss on a fastball, 2-1. Good contingent of Husker fans in attendance here today as well. The 2-1 pitch, high 3-1. It's great to see some former Huskers. Some names that we threw around earlier in the weekend have made themselves their way to the ballpark. Angelo Altavilla, Pat Kelly, Ryan Bolt, all here. 3-1 pitch. Line drive, foul, third base side. It's talking with PK, hard to believe that was 12 years ago, his last year as a Husker in 2014. All three guys still living here in the Minneapolis area. Three balls, two strikes. The pitch. Bouncer over the head of Blackowitz. Perfect positioning for Carey right behind the bag. Makes the play to first base for the second out. So Blackowitz has won two. 3-2 pitches to start the game.
2: Right fielder Charlie Sutherland.
0: Two outs for Sutherland. No Weber Niels for Minnesota. He was lifted in the game yesterday for a pinch hitter and clearly not right. Sutherland swings the first pitch, sharply hit, base hit up the middle. Got a first pitch fastball. Sutherland has a base hit. Two out single for Minnesota. And that'll get Easton Richter to the plate.
1: Well, watching Gavin so far, the ability to locate, that's been there. Tip your cap to Sutherland. He was looking for something early in the count, a fastball, got a little bit of the plate, able to turn on it, but really have liked the command so far from Gavin Blackowitz.
0: Runner at first, two outs. Pitch, big swing and a miss from Richter. Homered in the game yesterday. He was thinking the same here with that swing. He has 15 long ones on the year. Gavin brings home the 0-1. Just missed. Had to have been low. It was over. 1-1 the count. Nebraska 1, Minnesota nothing. Bottom of the first, just underway. This one is cued off the end of the bat over the Husker on deck circle. Say hello to everybody listening, perhaps from Boland Stadium. Watching the Huskers and Grand Canyon in the winner's bracket of the regional, the Lincoln Regional. Congratulations to Rhonda Ravel's squad for a grinder of a win yesterday. One and two, the count here on Richter. Pick over to first, chases back Sutherland.
1: All the way from Lincoln here to Siebert Field, where we have some fellow loyal fans piped into the broadcast right here at the ballpark.
0: Time called. What's going on here? There's a lot of hand signals, and I don't know what any of them meant from the umpire. You got that? It's like they're speaking. It's like he was speaking code.
1: It's like when our children came home and they learned sign language for the first time. Tell us when they're full.
0: I got nothing on that, so I can tell you we're about to play. Blackowitz for the 1-2. Tapped behind home plate. You got a favorite Pat Kelly moment?
1: PK at Target Field, probably, right?
0: He had the home run against Illinois, the walk-off.
1: Oh, the smash job there?
0: Yeah, was pretty good. The 1-2 popped up a mile high toward shallow right. Stokes out, Grigo in. Grigo's there. He makes the catch for the third out.
2: No runs on one hit, one runner left on base.
0: So that'll end it for Minnesota. In the bottom of the first, no runs, one hit, no errors. One runner left on base after one. Nebraska 1, Minnesota nothing. This is Big Red Baseball.
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1: 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Well, the wind on average this weekend series is probably in the 25-mile-an-hour range. Now, on Thursday, it was more blowing into the third base dugout. Last two games in the last 48 hours, we've seen it right at the back of the hitters, blowing straight out to center. But it's been a little bit more than a breath of wind around here. It is, that has been a part of this series, really.
0: Yeah, like pretty much every other game seems like we play. Yeah. Wind is a factor.
1: Take the warm temps, though.
0: Yes. Here's Trey Fikes to lead us off. Top of the second inning. Back in the lineup today. Druzan's first pitch. Fikes takes fastball to knees 0-1. Trey, the day off yesterday, but getting a chance to be in the lineup and catch again today. The 0-1. Slider with low and away. One ball, one strike.
1: I have to correct myself. I was thinking of the Tanner Lubach
0: target field
1: home run.
0: The 1-1. Fikes swings and misses at that slider, carrying away from the home plate. He had the two-run single to kind of cap the rally against Ohio State. Nebraska was down 6-0 in that game. That sounds familiar.
1: Yeah. Very reminiscent of what we saw last night.
0: Came all the way back to win. The 1-2. Fikes fouls one off to the right and out of play.
1: Oh, a lot of red here today.
0: There is.
1: Husker fans are traveling. We, in fact, saw a fan making his way up from Bellevue to see the series. It was great to see.
0: 1-2 to Fikes. Swing and a miss. Chased a fastball up. Druzan with his third strikeout here early in the game.
2: Third baseman Joshua Overbeek.
0: Now Overbeek. Overbeek's swinging it well. Three hits here on the weekend. Average of 267. Switch hitter bats left. Curzon's first pitch. In there. Changeup. First changeup we've seen. Overbeek, three home runs on the season, 31 RBIs. The 0-1. Big swing and a miss. A lot of swing and miss from Curzon. Means the movement's there. The 0-2. Just missed high. Fastball at 92 from Curzon. Minnesota playing Overbeek very deep in the outfield. The 1-2. Line drive into center. It's going to drop down for a hit. As I say that, had Richter been playing maybe standard depth, he probably catches that, but it's a bullet in the center for Overbeek, who continues to barrel up balls here in the Twin Cities. A one-out base hit. Now Jet Buck, in the plate now, and you've got Overbeek at first. Good speed. Second hit for the Cornhuskers. First one to Buck, inside with a fastball. Jet had a huge at-bat in the ninth inning yesterday. Swung and missed to two sliders way off the plate. And then on an 0-2 slider, hit a base hit into center. The 1-0. There goes the runner. Hit and run is on. Buck swings and hits one in the air to left. That's going to drop down for a hit. Bounces over the head of the left fielder and all the way to the wall. Overbeek's going to score. Buck to second. He'll stop there. It's an RBI stand-up double. And Bucky gets Nebraska another run. It's 2-0 Big Red. That was a top spinner at 103. And it just bounced right over the head of Allen.
1: Well, Ben, I don't know if you recall this, and you were just talking about that at-bat he had yesterday where he was able to line it out to center with two strikes. That ball also almost went over the head of Richter in center field, thinking that could have been problematic. They were able to climb just enough to keep that ball in front. This time takes a big skip over the head.
0: First pitch to Stokes. Called strike, 0-1. Jet Buck drives in another run. He's starting to heat up a little bit. 2-0 Nebraska, another run out at second. Stokes at 3-0-1 on the year. The pitch. A little floating liner towards second on a couple of hops. Mosh picks it up, throws to first. In time to get Stokes on the play, Buck to third. It was a little parachute liner that went over the head of the pitcher. Second baseman Mosh makes the play. Two outs in the inning for Mac Moyer.
1: The turf here, and like we're telling anybody something they don't know, going through those harsh winters that you get here in Minneapolis and in Minnesota, it's older turf, and when you see that age, you tend to see a little bit more bounce on the turf.
0: First pitch to Moyer. Max swings and fouls one back to the screen, 0-1. Yeah, it has certainly played out that way. See if Moyer can come through with a two-out swing. Get Nebraska another run. Curzon comes set. The 0-1 pitch to Moyer. Inside, ball one. Nebraska's done a good job continuing to work counts and work on this pitch count. One ball, one strike on the Husker center fielder and leadoff hitter. This pitch is crushed to right. Sutherland to the track, to the wall. Mac Moyer just hit it off the scoreboard. A two-run bomb to right, and Nebraska has another two spot. On the two-run shot from Moyer, it's 4-0 Nebraska. Moyer belts his fourth home run of the year. And that was a no-doubter.
1: Yeah, 103 off the bat, 4-0. 111 feet right off the scoreboard. A big loud thump and a big loud punch early in this game for Nebraska.
0: Jeter Worthley stands in, takes a strike. That is our secure care hit of the game. 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Just a smash for Mac Moyer, the 0-1. Jeter swings and hits one hard to right. Sutherland right there moves about two steps to make the catch. But another barrel there for the Huskers and a good swing for Jeter. Nebraska scores three runs on three hits, no errors, and nobody left on base. Moyer's homer jumps Nebraska ahead 4-0 through an inning and a half. Bottom of the second's next on the Huskers Radio Network.
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0: Ty Allen, the left fielder from Minnesota. Leads off, first pitch from Blackowitz, misses inside, ball one. A three spot for the Huskers in the second. They lead it 4-0. The next one home, popped up, out of play, off to the right. Allen hitting 268 home runs. Pull side shift on the right-handed hitter. Blackowitz brings in the pitch. Chopper to third. High bouncer over the head of Overbeek, and it sneaks into the left for a hit. Allen's going to try for a double. Worthley's throw comes in, and it slides in there. Wow. Using the turf to the advantage there. That was just a chopper straight into the ground over the head of Overbeek. Nothing he could do about it. Carey didn't have a chance to get there either, so it's a bouncy double there for Allen, and the Gophers have their first run at second base.
1: It was hit hard enough off the bat at 92, as you mentioned right there, not allowing Carey to back it up and maybe make that back end. If it's less velocity, exit velo off the bat, maybe Carey can back end. It's going to be tough to make a play, though.
0: First pitch, Braden Helm is a called strike 0-1. Back in the DH spot again today. Three hits on the weekend for Helm. Making just his seventh start. Gavin comes set, brings it in. Wave and a miss at a change. Good pitch. No balls, two strikes on the Gopher DH. Minnesota, you feel like, just really needs something good to happen after yesterday and the start Nebraska's gotten off to today. Huskers would love to keep them off the board here. The 0-2 pitch bounced in front of the plate, and it kicks away from Fikes. So taking third, Allen on the wild pitch. Fikes sold out to block that. Got a lot of the chest protector and just rolled up the first base line. Counts 1-2. Nebraska will keep everybody back. Blackowitz brings it home. Swing and a miss. Might have got a piece of that into the mitt of Fikes, who holds on to it. Good time for a strikeout for Gavin, his second. Here's Jack Bello, first baseman. Bello hitting 252. Pull shift in the infield for Bello. 252 with the average. Blackowitz brings it home. Missed barely. Called strike, or ball, excuse me, 1-0. It's a pretty good looking pitch from Gavin. He's got some good movement on the two seamer right now. The 1-0. Same spot. This one was a slider upstairs, 2-0. Nebraska 4, Minnesota nothing. Regular season finale here at Siebert Field. The 2-0 pitch. That's in there. Good changeup. He's pulled that out a couple of times. It's looked good. Huskers have locked up the 2 seed in the Big Ten tournament. The 2-1. Swing and a miss. Got a fastball by him. It's 2-2. Gavin has the sign. The 2-2 pitch. Swing and a miss. Struck out Bello, and there's two gone.
8: I mean, you've looked at Gavin Blackowitz. Got a great pitch on Ty Allen and just took advantage of the turf and a little bit of the spongy bounce there, but has responded extremely well after a little tough luck. Back-to-back strikeouts, trying to keep Minnesota off the board here. Now with two.
0: First pitch. Sam Hunt, the catcher, fouls it back and out of play. Oh and one, 233 hitter, Hunt. Gavin a pitch away from getting out of this. The 0-1, in the dirt, great block by Fikes. Man, he really sells his body out.
8: I mean, it's the full body. It's not,
0: yes,
8: you know, just taking the shin guards and using them. I mean, if he's got to throw the chest, the stomach, the face, he does it. He's all over it.
0: One ball, one strike on the Gopher catcher. The pitch. Changeup just missed low, 2-1. Stokes playing a shallow right. Carry almost behind the bag at second. Gophers have that run, still at third base. 2-1. Low, 3-1.
8: Yeah, one of the rare times in this start so far for Blackowitz that he's fallen behind.
0: You're right. Three balls and a strike. Here it is. That is crushed to right. That's deep, and that is gone. It's a two-run homer for Hunt. And Minnesota comes back, cuts the lead in half. It's 4-2. Huskers with the lead. That's exactly what you said, Nick. He was behind in the count. He grooved a fastball, and Hunt just crushed it out of there. That's a big swing. That's exactly what the Gophers needed. Get some momentum after Blackowitz, with back-to-back strikeouts, was a pitch away from getting out of the inning. Big fly there for the Gophers. Mosh the hitter. Takes a first pitch strike. You ready for a prediction?
8: Yeah.
0: That's always not the last home run we're going to see today.
8: Oh, wow. That's bold.
0: You like that?
8: Yeah.
0: The 0-1. Big wave and a miss there from Mosh. And the count's 0-2.
8: Well, I think on two fronts right now, you're looking at a response, and so far so good for Blackowitz. Getting out in front, I mentioned, falling behind for really the first time in his start. And it came back to hurt him. Here he comes right back with two strikes, but also how Nebraska offensively responds.
0: Sure.
8: In the third.
0: Pitch. High. 1-2.
8: You just get the feeling if Nebraska continues to keep Minnesota at arm's length early in this game, that's going to be a tough road to hoe for the Gophers.
0: 1-2 pitch. Line drive into left. That's going to drop for a hit. Sinking liner from Mosh. That extends the inning. And back to the top of the order for Spanier. Good piece of hitting there. Spanier struck out looking on a 3-2 slider, his first trip. Gavin goes from the stretch, the pitch. Kicks away from Fikes again on a pitch in the dirt. That one was low off the shin guard. Mosh takes second on the wild pitch. And Fikes out to chat with Blackowitz. Pitch is kind of piling up on Gavin a little bit here in the inning. It's maybe just a chance to catch his breath.
1: Yeah, not about a bad idea by Fikes. And again, the inning starting off with a high chopping ground ball that caught the turf over the head of Overbeek, but it was a great pitch. You got the ground ball you wanted. More times than not, your guy's going to make that play. You're going to get that first out, and then he was able to respond with back-to-back strikeouts. It was just that 3-1 count on Sam Hunt that came back and hurt him.
0: The 1-0 pitch. That's high again, 2-0. And Rob Childress, maybe noticing something mechanically with Gavin, going to come have a chat with the sophomore right-hander. It's kind of piling up on Gavin here in the inning. It's a lot of pitches thrown.
1: Yeah, now you're looking at 42 pitches here in the two innings that he's worked. And I would think the message is the stuff has still been effective. It's just a matter of the basic principle of working ahead, staying ahead, and locating. And really, for the most part, early in the start, Blackowitz has done that. Now a little adversity. And again, you've got to keep in mind, there's going to be that sense of urgency in the batter's box for this Minnesota team, especially as this game moves on. If they continue to trail, they're going to be hunting those pitches early. But right now, you're going to get them on swing. You got to have that location and have that count leverage.
0: Does not have it here at 2-0. Another run in scoring position for Minnesota. The pitch yanked it way outside. That's been the common miss for Blackowitz the last couple of weeks in that location. Just almost pulls that fastball down and away. And Spanier's way ahead in the count. Likely taking all the way. Here it is. That's a called strike. 3-1. Husker outfield also deep, but it's going to be something that both teams probably do all day. Instead of the 3-1, the throw back behind the runner, and it gets into center field. Stopping at third is Mosh. Moyer gets the ball in. That throw almost hit the base runner, so Stokes had to try to reach his glove around in front of the runner to the other side of his body, and there's just no way he could have got his glove there to catch it. It wasn't an awful throw, but there was just no lane for Rhett to catch the ball with the base runner in the way. The 3-1 popped up over our heads, full count.
1: Yeah, he was essentially boxed out there by Mosh, and so you're right. It wasn't a horrible throw. He didn't sky it or airmail it. It was just on enough of the shortstop side of the bag to where, as you mentioned, Stokes was just, he was pretty much screened off.
0: Another 3-2 pitch, this time to Spanier. Pops one up into shallow right, charging hard. Grigo, hat flies off and can't get there. He lays out and bounces away from him. And making it to second is Spanier. It's a second bloop double of the inning for Minnesota. This one brings in another run. It's 4-3. I kind of thought the wind would help carry that out to Drew, but there's just hit it in the perfect spot. And a good pitch made from Blackowitz, and bit of luck there for Minnesota. They answer the three spot of Nebraska with three of their own.
1: And if you're Blackowitz, you cannot be discouraged by that. Again, you've had two really tough luck hits here. Just continue to trust the stuff.
0: Hamilton takes changeup low. Two doubles in the inning. Neither one of them hit very hard. Pitch waved and missed at a change. 1-1.
1: Well, and Ben, if you're Grigo on that one too, you're trying to weigh the pros and cons of going head first if you feel confident you can make that play, you're going to. But if that thing gets over you, there's a shot that Spanier comes around to score.
0: This pitch is fouled straight back, 1-2. The only saving grace of Grigo there is that thing was hit so high, it wasn't going to bounce far. It was more going to bounce up. But yeah. Spanier was right in front of him. He knew as soon as Grigo laid out, he was going to take two. But you're right, it could have easily been a three-bagger or more. The 1-2 in the dirt. No advance from the runner. Fikes does well to block it. Count 2-2 on Hamilton.
1: Yeah, just find that put-away pitch if you're Blackowitz and let your guys work for you offensively here this next inning.
0: Here's the 2-2. Tapped foul, another changeup. Hamilton way out in front of that pitch.
1: Again, other than the home run, a lot of weak contact that Blackowitz has been able to induce. It just gives you an idea. The stuff is still effective. It's all about that count leverage.
0: Two balls, two strikes. Here it is. Called strike three. Paints the inside corner of the fastball. Hamilton chews on the home plate umpire a little bit before he makes his trek back to the dugout. So that limits it right there. Three runs on four hits, no errors. They leave a runner after two innings. It's Nebraska 4, Minnesota 3. This is Big Red Baseball.
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0: 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Minnesota gets three runs of their own. Nebraska still leads at 4-3 as we reach the top of inning number three. And for us, here's Nick Hanley.
1: All right, thanks, Ben. Dylan Carey, 0-for-1, struck out back in the first. We'll lead things off for Nebraska. Pull side shift on the left side put on. As per usual, anytime Dylan Carey steps into the batter's box. Carey, 3-for-11 on the series, has driven in two with a double. First pitch from Cruz on. Fastball inside corner called strike one. Nebraska, again, getting win number 40. And also getting the most conference wins in school history with 22 yesterday with that win. Way outside with a slider 1-1. It's been a historical season for this Nebraska baseball team, both individually with that man in the batter's box, now the all-time doubles record holder in program history, but also what this team has accomplished on the field. Slow breaking ball turned on foul. That'll hop into the Husker bullpen down the left field side. One ball, two strikes on DC. Nebraska trying to end the regular season in style. Would love to get win number 41. 1-2 pitch, swing and a miss, elevated a fastball above the letters. First out recorded here in the top of the third. That's back-to-back strikeouts on Dylan Carey. Strikeout numbers starting to get up there for Marcus Curzon. Curzon now with four. We mentioned 18 pitches thrown yesterday. He was the second to last arm used by Minnesota as they were trying to put a tourniquet on what was unraveling late in that game. First pitch just off the plate here to Case Sanderson, 1-0. Nebraska had entered the eighth inning, and it was looking bleak. Swing and a miss. Hung him up with a fastball in on the hands, 1-1. You go back to what was just a wild affair. Huskers able to get one in the eighth and then six in the ninth to take the lead and put it away in the bottom of the ninth. Outside again with a fastball, 2-1 on Case Sanderson. Sanderson drove in a run back of the first, lined out to right field. Driving in Mac Moyer from third. Two balls, one strike, one out. Here in the top of the third, Huskers lead 4-3. Cruz on offers, popped up foul off to the left, out of play. Count evens up at 2-2. Yeah, Minnesota, they were feeling great. Nebraska was able to get a solo home run in the eighth from Jeter Worthley. But still, this ball ripped through the middle for a base hit. That's going to plug the gap, and Sanderson get around first as it goes all the way to the wall in deep right center field. Sanderson will hold up with a one-out double. Nebraska with a runner in scoring position. So Sanderson going more pole side today. Mentioned lined out to right back in the first this time. Able to find it just on the right field side of second base. 105 off the bat. That's why that thing plugged the gap. Here's Drew Grigo, a strikeout victim back in the first. Now we're going to have a... Nope, they're going to go to the bullpen right away. That was a quick call to the bullpen as Alec Crawford making his way out to the pitcher's mound. And just like that, we've got a Nebraska 811 pitching change. Contact 811. 2 days before you dig to protect your underground utilities and yourself. It's free. It's easy. It's the law. We'll tell you about the new left-handed pitcher for Minnesota when we return here on the Huskers Radio Network.
11: I was live streaming makeup tips when my internet went down. My followers were furious. Like, both of them.
12: Someone damaged the gas line and our service was turned off for safety. 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
13: As she was digging into my chocolate delight, someone dug through a water main. No water.
14: No bath.
13: No delight.
11: All because my neighbor didn't contact 811.
15: Be a good neighbor and contact 811 before digging.
0: We were curious how much Cruzan would have in the tank today and how much he would throw. The answer is 2 1/3 innings after the double from Sanderson. And the new pitcher is the final arm we saw yesterday in Will Whalen. 12th appearance, ERA of 4.60, 15 2/3, worked 15 hits, 9 runs, 8 earned. He's walked 6, struck out 19, opposition hitting 254 against a rare lefty in this Gopher staff, Will Whalen. Nebraska trying to answer back. Have a runner at second base after the Sanderson double.
1: Yeah, Whalen, who is, as Ben gave you the numbers, his 12th appearance. Saw him a lot last year, too. Of course, the Gophers came to Lincoln last year, Nebraska winning that series after dropping the first game. And he was the last man on the mound yesterday when Nebraska finished off that comeback. It was Cruzan who got the loss yesterday to fall to 4-4. And Whalen yesterday threw just 7 pitches. He did allow a hit, got a strikeout, also had a wild pitch. So he will try to keep Nebraska where they are right now with Case Sanderson in scoring position. Dylan Carey struck out in the previous at-bat. Sandy with the double. Huskers getting on it a lot earlier today than they did yesterday. But again, still thinking about the unfortunate situation that happened to Minnesota early in that game with Isaac Morton, who was cruising through his first handful of innings before he left with an elbow injury. But it was still tough sledding. Joe Sperry out of the bullpen for Minnesota. Obviously, he will not be available today, but he gave Minnesota every opportunity to win that game. So Drew Grigo will hit with Sandy in scoring position and one out here in the top of the third. Nebraska leading 4-3. First offering from Whalen. Comes inside of the fastball and just misses in. Drew Grigo on the series. He's been productive, has an extra base hit, got a double. He's now 3 of 8 against Gopher pitching, 3 for 7 entering. 1-0. That one catches the inside corner at a 94-mile-an-hour fastball, 1-1. When Ben mentioned the depth of the outfielders right now, Richter playing maybe about 5 feet in front of the warning track to deep right center field. That is where the wind is howling out that way. The 1-1, and it hit him. Got him on the front side. Grieco, a little tender as he limped the first couple of steps, now still kind of gingerly trotting over to first. 88 mile an hour right there on that front leg. And so he's going to get a little extra time. Mike Sirianni, first base coach, calling for it. And so Grieco going to stretch it out a bit. I think it got him right on that left. It looked like that left knee.
0: Yeah. And every once in a while, you'll catch it right in the worst spot. Yeah, Grieco's starting to wear more than a few now.
1: Yep. Yeah, Drew Grieco has done just about everything his freshman season for Nebraska. We've seen the long ball. We've seen that, as you mentioned, starting to see that number rise with hit-by-pitches. It's made a really successful conversion from short to playing in the outfield and a mainstay out there for Nebraska. So here's Trey Fikes with runners at first and second, one out. Swings and misses at an elevated fastball. Fikes struck out back in the second. He got the start on Thursday, catching Yasso. 2-for-5 on the series entering. Now 2-for-6 after that strikeout back in the second. The 0-1. Just got a piece of that. Breaking ball that ran in on the grip of the bat. Now nothing in two here on Fikes. Trey Fikes, he had a series that he will not soon forget against Iowa. It was special. Has to battle here. Sanderson from second. Grieco from first. The 0-2 pitch. Fouled over to the Husker dugout. It'll stay alive at 0-2. And much like we saw yesterday and even on Thursday when we moved that game time up. We didn't. They did. The game time was moved up to 2. It seems like the wind continues to strengthen. All of these games, by the time we start to where we get to the middle part of the game, you can hear it howling behind us. 0-2 again. High and outside of the fastball, now 1-2.
0: They don't give us the power to move game times as much as sometimes we might want. We haven't earned that.
1: No. We haven't had any tee times lately. I know we'd be accused of that.
0: Yeah.
1: Trying to work it around our golf schedule, but it's been a while since Ben and I have been on the course. 1-2 pitch. This is lined into left center field. That's going to plug the gap. Sanderson's going to score easily. Grieco on his way to third. He's going to be waved home. The relay throw into the plate is out. Oh, they're going to take a look at this. Grieco immediately saying, take a look. It looked like Grieco had beat the throw by a hair. The question is, did he make contact with the plate as Hunt put the tag on him? It was a bang-bang play. It looked like Grieco had just beat the throw. The question is, where was the contact to the plate before a catcher makes the tag?
0: Two things at play here. One, safer out is the call. Nebraska's obviously going to challenge this. Secondly, did the catcher give Grieco an avenue to slide? That's been a rule in college that the catcher can't park in front of home plate awaiting a throw. And so I think there's going to be two things that are looked at when the umpires go to review this.
1: Well, Trey Fikes has another extra base hit. Sanderson does score, so it's at least 5-3. But you see the lead leg come in ahead of the throw, but I don't know if that made any type of contact with home plate. So it will be looked at, and we will see. We're looking at a couple of angles right now on the replay, or awaiting those anyway. It was a pretty solid relay from Allen to Spanier into Hunt.
0: It's a great throw for the shortstop.
1: Oh, I don't know. Ben, I just saw it. I don't know how. Unless Grieco completely missed the plate, I don't know how he's out. Unless
0: the thing that concerns me is he went for a hook slide, not directly into home plate, but tried to slide by and grab it with the hand.
1: I think the hand got in. I think the hand got in there. And we're getting a pretty good look at this right now. I think the hand got in there before Hunt makes the tag. And I will give a little bit of grace here to Spezak if this is overturned, because he was kind of blocked off by where Sam Hunt was. So I don't know if he sees the hand get in there. As this thing is slowed down, I think you see it.
0: Yeah, I think he's safe. Because that's the angle you need behind home plate.
1: Yeah. Yeah, I just don't think Spezak was in the best angle on how Drew Grigo opted to slide.
0: And he tagged him in the back, not right. Like in the chest or the hand, which is also important because the swipe tag didn't come down until he was already, his hand was already in the dirt or on the plate when the tag was applied. As long as his hand touched the plate, he theoretically should be safe. Scientifically should be safe.
1: And what we're looking at, it looks like it's, I would say, close to definitive. And I don't want to go all in 100%. This is going to get overturned. But, boy, I think Nebraska's got a great shot of having a successful review here. Again, Nebraska does add at least one run. Sanderson was safe. He scored easily on the double by Fikes. The question is, did Drew Grigo successfully get that hand in on the plate to give what would be a second RBI to Trey Fikes on a what's at least an RBI double? Here we go. We're still waiting. Here's the indication. He's out. Wow. They're going to call him out. The call is upheld. Oh,
0: yeah,
1: wow.
0: I'm not sure I agree with that.
1: They must
0: not have had enough to confidently overturn the call. But to me, it looked like he was safe.
1: I'm with you. So Trey Fikes, an RBI double, not a two RBI double. It is 5-3 Nebraska. Fikes leads away from second here for Joshua Overbeek. See if he can try to drive in another. Overbeek singled and scored back in a second. Swings and misses at a breaking ball. So Trey Fikes with his first extra base hit of this series. And he continues to throw around the aluminum. And it was a good send. A great relay. Give, again, a lot of credit to Alan Spanier and Hunt getting the tag down. Has hit him. Got Overbeek in, looks like, the left foot, at least lower leg area. And so the second hit batter in three hitters here in this inning. Runners now at first and second with two away. Jet Buck, who doubled in a run last inning, will now hit. So Buck's last two at-bats have resulted in runs driven in.
0: Beek needs a minute. He's president of the Black and Blue Club this year.
1: Yeah, Joshua Overbeek mentioned the team high hit by pitches. That number continues to climb. Collectively, this is the most that Nebraska has been hit by a pitch ever in program history. Previous record was last year at 211. Or excuse me, 111. That'd be a lot. Fastball called strike on the inside corner.
0: Sounded good, though.
1: Yeah. Between the 2 years, though, it was, I think 213 was the number.
0: We're not the one taking the beating, so it's easy for us to say up here.
1: Yeah. The 0-1. Swing and a miss at a fastball. Got it above the hands. Now nothing and two. Trey Fikes leads away from second. Joshua Overbeek over there at first. Two away. Huskers able to get one run back. They lead 5-3. The pitch popped up on the right side. Foul territory. Is it going to stay in? It's going to get out of play over to the berm. Count remains nothing and two here on Jet Buck. Well, Ben mentioned earlier in Jet Buck's first at bat, he was down in the count. It was a two-strike line drive to center field. Drove in some runs, kept the inning alive, kept the comeback hopes alive for Nebraska. The 0-2 popped up off to the right again. Wind's going to blow this one out on top of the roof in the complex over here, the baseball complex off to our right, right behind the Minnesota first base dugout. Best attended game of the series between Nebraska and Minnesota. The 0-2 again. Slider stays up a bit. Boy, some late break from Whalen on that slider. That had some really nasty movement. A good take by Jet Buck just above the letters. One ball, two strikes. Jet Buck now 2-for-5 in this series with two RBI. The 1-2. This one pulled down the left field side. This is going back towards the wall. This is gone! Jet Buck with a three-run buckshot. And Nebraska gets those runs back. Now, back in front, 8-3.
14: Well, Nebraska starts to get him cooking, and this offense is a real problem. That is ninth bomb of the year for Buck. And he started to get cooking, Nick. He's really starting to heat up his last few games. And that thing was a wall scraper. It was hit on the button. The only question was it high enough? It only left the bat at a 24-degree launch angle. That tells you how hard he hit.
1: Yeah, he smoked that ball. A line shot out to deep left center, 385 feet, just clearing the left center wall. Here's a swing and just getting a piece of it from Rhett Stokes to the backstop. Nothing in one.
14: And Minnesota's just wondering, like, this offense just doesn't stop. Yeah. I mean, that's your 8-hole hitter. Your 7-hole hitter in Overbeek has lived on the barrel all weekend. Fikes keeps squaring up pitches.
1: Late breaking ball comes in, but just out of the strike zone. That thing started midway into the left-handed batter's box. So talk about Whalen, especially against righties. It's a pretty solid late break slider. Just stayed out, though. One ball, one strike here on Rhett. Low with a fastball, 2-1. You get that front side break from Whalen. We saw it with Jet Buck. And here's the other thing with Buck. That's two big swings with two strikes.
14: Yep.
1: I mean, being way down in the count. Saw it last night in the ninth and here. Ball lined over off the glove of Spanier in the left field. As Rhett Stokes will reach. That took a wicked skip right over the glove of Spanier, who set up for a glove side, kind of had his body angled away from it. It was hit 101 off of the bat of Rhett Stokes. So a sharply hit ground ball. It will be an error, though. I mean, Spanier was there to make the play, and it just took a funky hop right over the leather. And we are going to have another pitching change. As again, Alec Crawford, the pitching coach, coming out to make the switch. It's a Nebraska 811 pitching change. Contact 811 2 days before you dig. To protect your underground utilities and yourself, it's free, it's easy. It's the law. Huskers responding with four runs here in the top of the third. They're still hitting. We'll tell you about the new Gopher pitcher when we return on the Huskers Radio Network.
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14: Gophers searching for answers here in the third inning. Already their third pitcher The next in line is Luke Ryerse, making his 15th appearance, 0-2 record, ERA of 3.70. He's worked

0: 15 runs in the last five innings going back to yesterday.
1: That'll play?
0: Yep. So here's Mac Moyer. Huskers still hitting with two outs. Rhett Stokes, who reached on a hard hit ball to the shortstop, ruled an error. He leads away from first. Moyer had a two-run homer in his last at-bat. First pitch off-speed in there for strike one. Moyer one for one, was hit by a pitch in the first, came around and scored. Mac now at 376 on the year. Four home runs for the junior. This one skips in the dirt, gets stopped by Hunt, one and one. So Ryerson trying to end what has been, once again, another solid response by this offense. When Minnesota started to breathe some life into that first base dugout, the Huskers stepping on it. Ryerson, long look. Runner takes off. Throw down is way offline. Rhett Stokes able to swipe the bag and give Jack Spanier a lot of credit. I mean, he leaped almost three-quarters of the way towards second base to keep that ball from going into center field. So Stokes has a swipe in scoring position with two away. Moyer, a chance to drive in another run. Rice, he checks him. 2-1 pitch. Low and out. Now 3-1. Worthley on deck. And Worthley has been finding plenty of the barrel here as of late. Luke Ryerson, the righty. First base side of the rubber, the 3-1 pitch. Off speed, laid off of it. They're going to peel down to third base. Moyer checked his swing, and he has a free pass. So Jeter Worthley will hit with runners at first and second. Rhett Stokes runs well over there at second. Jeter Worthley trying to continue the merry-go-round here in the top of the third. Huskers with three hits, but they have been able to plate four in this inning. First pitch in there with a breaking ball called strike. Worthley one for two. Had what was ruled an infield single on a sacrifice attempt, also lined out to right. The pitch. High chopping ground ball right to the third baseman, Hamilton, and he'll throw over to second to retire the side. But Nebraska able to get four runs, and they do so off three hits. There was no errors and two runners left on base. We go to the bottom of the third. It's Nebraska 8, Minnesota 3 on the Huskers Radio Network.
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0: Yeah. Well, again, we know what's at stake for Minnesota in this game, trying to solidify that their season will continue. They need this win to make it to the Big Ten tournament next week in Omaha. But for Nebraska, they've got bigger things on their mind. They are locked in at the number two seed in a second place finish in the regular season. But the Huskers trying to keep those hosting hopes alive in the NCAA tournament coming up in 2 weeks. 3-4-5 for Minnesota. Sutherland, left-handed hitter. First pitch, just missed inside with a slider. Charlie Sutherland singled back in the first.

0: It's 1-for-1 today. He's 3-for-7 in the series. Pull side shift on the right side of the left-handed hitter. Put on here for Nebraska. Fastball stays low. 2-0. You want to see how Gavin responds now with, again, another solid cushion at 5 runs. Colin Novacek out there starting to lightly warm up in the left field bullpen. Ball ripped right over to Rhett Stokes, who was shifted into shallow right field. It was hit a little soft liner on a ball that's typically going to get in for a base hit, but the shift and the alignment perfectly had Rhett Stokes to snare that. First out recorded. Here's Easton Richter, 0-for-1 today, 2-for-10 with a home run. Had a two-run shot yesterday. Another dangerous left-handed hitter for Minnesota. First pitch, missed inside off the glove of Fikes, back to the backstop, 1-0. Keeping our eyes on what's going on at Bolin Stadium in Lincoln as well, with Nebraska and GCU in the winner's bracket game at that regional. The 1-0 pitch, turned on, foul down the first base side. First base coach just wore that like a champion.
1: 101 off the thigh.
0: Man, he just wore it off the leg. Didn't grimace, flipped it over to a fan. That's how you do it right there.
1: Speaking of that's how you do it, Jordy Fromm. CG shut piece.
0: 1-1 pitch, swing, and just got a piece of it. On a slider now, 1-2, Blackowitz works ahead.
1: Complete game worker. Shutout. She allowed one hit and struck out her career-high 15. 16. Apologies. Didn't mean to sell her short. 16 strikeouts.
0: Don't worry, that's why we have Jared Meister.
1: That'll play.
0: In Nebraska now, squarely in the driver's seat to win that regional and possibly host a super if they can finish the job. Just got a piece of a slider on the front side. Count remains 1-2 here on Easton Richter. Yeah, you think about what a super regional would look like in Lincoln for this softball team.
1: Looking like potentially electric. Huskers and Cowgirls. They're taking care of Stanford right now.
0: 1-2 pitch. Just missed inside of the fastball. Good looking spot for Gavin Blackowitz. Now 2 balls, 2 strikes on Richter. Again, pull side shift put on the left-handed hitter on the right side of the infield. The 2-2. Popped up. Playable in the infield. Now it's going to drift back into shallow right. Rhett Stokes calling everybody off. Still waiting. Now makes the catch. Shoulder high for out number 2. Rhett Stokes busy. Caught the soft liner from Charlie Sutherland on the shift. And then a little bit more of a can of corn off the bat of Easton Richter. And Gavin Blackowitz doing a good job of, again, forcing Minnesota into a little weak contact. Again, you get the first two hitters now. See if he can dial in on Ty Allen. Right-handed hitter, they'll have the pull side shift put on the left side. Breaking ball in there for strike one. Good to see Blackowitz getting 2 quick outs, trying to pitch with the lead, and more importantly, working ahead of his last two hitters. Now he's going to do it for the third consecutive go for hitter, 0-1. Just misses off the plate with a fastball, 1-1. Ty Allen, who had that bouncing double that it just really trampolined over the head of Joshua Overbeek. There's a soft liner into center field, going to drop in front of Mac Moyer. Now he has to move back a couple of steps, keeping it from bouncing over his head. I mean, it is a very spongy, as we talked about, more of a hard, spongy turf here. Got to be careful on those initial bounces. So a 2-out single. And if you're Gavin Blackowitz, you can live with that. It was only 78 off the bat. Just able to sneak that over the head of the middle portion of the infield. So here's Braden Hellum, strikeout victim, back of the second. Ball is low in the dirt, and that's going to advance Ty Allen to second on the wild pitch. Braden Hellum, 3-for-8 in the series, had a triple yesterday, drove in 2. He's got 2 RBI on the series against Nebraska. And Nebraska goes from the left side of the infield shift back to the right side infield shift. just missed inside. Boy, Gavin is trying to really attack those corners. It is missing by a whisker. 2-0. Here's the 2-0 pitch. Now gets the call on the outer third of the strike zone with a fastball, 2-1. Remember, Helm came in. We talked about really the best hitter for Minnesota in Weber Neils, who is absent again from the lineup. 2-1 pitch. Pop foul off to the left, out of play. Now 2-2. Helm was penciled in for the lineup yesterday, and then there was a late scratch. Helm was out, but then he had to come in and replace Neils, and Neils not in the lineup today either. Clearly there's something wrong there. The 2-2 on the way. Called! Strike three on the outside corner. Gavin Blackowitz with his fifth punch out, and that will retire the side. There were no runs off one hit, no errors, and one runner left on base. We played three here at Siebert Field, Nebraska. 8, it's Minnesota 3. This is Big Red Baseball.
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1: 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You ready for this?
0: Yeah, I am. What do you got?
1: Arkansas and Kentucky are playing the rubber match today. Kentucky should firmly be on the bubble, depending on what part of the country and they're either in or out.
0: See what you're doing.
1: Arkansas has scored 10 runs in the top of the first.
0: Oh.
1: Without an out.
0: Oh. Oh. That's tough.
1: 8 hits, Meisty says. Not in a single solitary out.
0: Oh, man.
1: For scoring 10 runs.
0: There's Dylan Carey, 3-4-5 for Nebraska, the top of the fourth. Huskers looking good so far, leading 8-3, looking for the series sweep. Ball popped up to shallow center field. Witt will blow it a little bit back there to Richter. Makes an easy play. One pitch, one out for Luke Ryerson. So 0-3, Dylan Carey so far, but wouldn't rule him out. Getting into one, maybe two. It's Case Sanderson. Sandy's had a really good day. Sacrifice. Fly drove in a run back in the first. Looks at a fastball on the outside corner called strike. Then doubled and scored back in the third. He is 1-for-1 on the afternoon. 4-for-10 in the series with 2 driven in. Ryerson comes set. Here's the pitch. Just up and out. Fastball. Huskers really defensively playing the shifts on both the lefty and righties. Minnesota has been a lot more straight away with their defensive alignment. This one in on the hands, fouled back to the screen. 1-2 here on Sanderson. And now, as I say that, you'll see Jack Spanier moving from short over to the second base side of the bag. So he will pull side shift to the right. Huskers doing it right before the first pitch. Minnesota doing it mid-count. Laced into left center field. This is going to get down on the diving attempt by Richter all the way to the wall. Sanderson on his way to second. He's going to hold up there. He's got his second double of the afternoon. Case Sanderson, we say he is seeing the ball well. There's another example as he goes middle opposite Like we have seen Case Anderson many, many times. Now Ty McDevitt coming out.
1: Richter's hurt.
0: For a moment. Yeah, I think he is checking on him out in center field. I mean, he went full extension dive on that, again, more firm turf. That's a body blow. But seems to be okay.
1: Minnesota's banged up right now.
0: Well, and this is exactly how the third inning began for Nebraska. Carey was retired, then it was a Sanderson double. He does it again. Here's Drew Grigo. See if he can avoid a hit by a pitch and just get himself on the old-fashioned way. Slider misses outside, 1-0. Grigo would tell you, though, if it's going to get him on base, he'll take it. Freshman out of Bellevue West, such a good season. 342 on the year, 44 driven in. 12 doubles, 7 home runs, 1-0 pitch. Skips in the dirt, good stop by Hunt. That'll keep Sanderson at second. 2-0 here on Grigo. Drew Grigo was gunned down at the plate on a 50-50 call, I guess. Just don't think there was an angle to overturn it. Looked like he had beat the throw. The 2-0 offering, way outside. Good snag by Hunt. It's 3-0 now on Grigo. That thing almost got to the backstop, allowing Sanderson to advance 90 feet. So Drew Grigo way up in the count. We'll see if he gets a green light. The pitch shows bunt, pulls back, right down the middle with a fastball down Hennepin Avenue. I'll give you credit. You did that yesterday.
1: I love that. Sharp used to do that a lot.
0: Always like to find the city's most, what do you say, busy main streets.
1: Yeah, relevant to the, just to the city.
0: Yeah. 3-1 pitch. Breaking ball. Late break right on the inside corner. 3-2. Now full here on Drew Grigo. Well, we are in Hennepin County as well, I believe.
1: I didn't know that.
0: Yeah. I think. Now, I think Jared's going to fact check me on that. I'm pretty sure we're in Hennepin County.
1: I'm sure he is fact checking.
0: Payoff pitch coming. Pulled down the third base side. Just foul. Good contact by Drew Grigo. Came in on the hands, and he was able to yank it. Just foul, though. Would have been extra bases and would have scored another run. Did we get a fact check?
1: Yeah, you're right.
0: Okay, good. I was confident.
1: Good deal.
0: Yeah. Thanks, fellas. Sanderson leads away from second. Payoff pitch coming from Ryerson. Breaking ball upstairs. Drew Grigo will draw another free pass. He was hit by a pitch back in the third. So, again, this inning looking very similar to the third. And if that can result to four runs, we'll take it. And Drew Grigo doesn't get hurt.
1: Velocity of the pitch was 80 miles an hour. I think it's close to the same on the bat flip to first base from Grigo. That thing nearly took a leg out in the dugout.
0: Here's Trey Fikes, doubled and scored. Way outside again with a fastball. And that is where Ryerson all of a sudden is missing to the right-handed hitters. He is going well into that left-handed batter's box. Trey Fikes, 1-for-2 on the afternoon. 3-for-6 in the series against the Gophers, getting his second start in the series. Sanderson gets a look at second. Breaking ball up and in. Now 2-0 here on Trey Fikes. Or as we will often call Larry, his actual real name. Larry Eugene Fikes III, hence Trey.
1: We got to ask him, like, what he thinks of being called Larry.
0: Yeah. I mean, the entire team calls him that, but I don't know if it's more, you know, giving them the business or not. 2-0 pitch. Popped up foul, and that's going to work its way out of play over by the concourse area. Ooh. Bounced right in between two fans that I don't know if they fully saw that.
1: I don't think they saw it.
0: And thank goodness it bounced in between them, because that would have hurt the old noggin.
1: It would have.
0: Two balls, one strike here on Larry Eugene. The third. Ryerson giving a long look to Sanderson at second. The pitch. Called strike on the outside corner.
1: That is not a strike.
0: And Sam Hunt was set up on the outer half, and he even reached a little bit off to the right as well to further Ben's point. Now 2-2. Trey's going to have to battle. Runners take off outside, and they'll have the bag stolen. A double steal. No attempt by Hunt, as there was a great break for both Sanderson and Grigo. The pitch was outside. No need on an off speed for Fikes to try to protect the runners. Now it's full with runners at second and third. You get the feeling Trey Fikes is feeling a little antsy here now, wanting to get into one. The payoff pitch, way outside. Bases loaded for Joshua Overbeek.
1: I spy another former Husker in the crowd.
0: Oh.
1: Is
0: it Ryan Bolt?
1: No.
0: Luke Roscoe?
1: Yes.
0: Yes. From Chaska, Minnesota.
1: Got that right.
0: Yeah. He was one of the super seniors. We talked so much about that 2021 team. And there was five guys that were the super seniors, given that extra year of eligibility because of COVID. It was right after COVID. And Roscoe was one of them. So when you had those super seniors, it felt like they were with the team for a decade. Roscoe, of course, a lot of thump in his bat. But yeah, Chaska, Minnesota native. Between Darren Erstad and Will Bolt, they recruited this state very well. So here's Josh Overbeek, bases loaded. Skies this one into left field, playable for Allen, steps in a few. And now tagging will be Sanderson. The throw is offline. It'll be cut, and that's going to drive in another run. So Joshua Overbeek doing good work to bring in Sanderson. A productive out. It's another RBI, a Blue Cross Blue Shield of Nebraska RBI. And it's now 9-3 Nebraska. Wind held that up a little bit. We mentioned, it looks like it has kind of shifted a little bit more towards left center. But, I mean, that thing was skied a mile high. But it did allow Allen to camp under it and try to make a strong throw in. Just a little bit offline, not allowing to play. So Sanderson comes around to score after that one-out double. First pitch way outside of Jet Buck, who is having a solid afternoon. In fact, a solid last three at-bats if you go back to last night. He homered his last at bat in the third, doubled, and drove in a run back in the second inning. And now we have a communication issue with catcher Sam Hunt in the dugout, so there'll be time awarded.
1: Not bad. Took until inning four of game three to have an issue.
0: Yeah, usually we're seeing that in the first game of any series.
1: Yeah, we take that.
0: Jet Buck up in the count, 1-0. Runners at first and second, two away. They'll wind an offer over to second. Nothing happening. Again, solid speed with Drew Griegel over there in scoring position. Runners will be off on contact. Nebraska one across on one hit so far in the frame, leading now by six. The 1-0. Swing and a miss, took a rip. Throw back over to first, and Fikes underneath the tag. Jet Buck, 93-mile-an-hour fastball that was above the letters. He was trying to send that out to right field. He's feeling it. One ball, one strike. Luke Ryersey trying to keep it here for the Gophers. The pitch, breaking ball, swing and a miss. 1-2 here on Jet. Well, you look at Jet coming into this game was 1-for-4. It was a big one yesterday. But now all of a sudden, 3-for-6. Breaking ball, shot the other way, foul, just over by the camera well, where a ball destroyed the replay monitor. But apparently, it survived it.
1: I was going to say, maybe that's why they didn't have a view at the play at home.
0: It's fair. It was a 110 foul ball.
1: Something like that.
0: That was yanked right over there. 1-2 pitch. Just off the plate with a fastball, 2-2. And we told you, Jet Buck, productive down in the count. The home run he hit to left field was a 1-2 pitch, and then yesterday an 0-2 pitch that he drove up the middle in that big ninth inning. The 2-2 on the way. Breaking ball, fouls it back to the screen. It stays alive. Nebraska winning 12-7 on Thursday, coming from behind to win 7-6 yesterday. Solidifying a second-place finish in the regular season and the number two seed first round, or should say quarterfinal bye. This one popped up off to the right again. Just spoiling some pitches here from Luke Ryerson. So the Huskers will get a break and not have to play until Friday in the quarterfinals. They'll play in that 5 o'clock game. If you're starting to make your plans for Big Ten tournament action involving the Huskers out of Charles Schwab Field. 2-2 again. Lays off a breaking ball on the outer half. They'll appeal down to first. Nothing happening.
1: Very good take from Buck.
0: So now it's full. Runners will be off. Action pitch coming. 3-2, two outs, first and second. Ryerson checks Grigo. He's going to throw that way. Grigo not leaning. Again, Minnesota playing Jet Buck straight away on the infield. Pretty good sizable gap in left center compared to right center for the right-handed hitting Jet Buck. The pitch on the way, runners are off. Way outside with a slider. And once again, bases are loaded now for Rhett Stokes.
1: What a good at-bat.
0: And you could tell Luke Ryerson was really trying to get him to fish at that slider on the outer edge. And Jet Buck just doing a solid job staying disciplined. Here comes Alec Crawford, and we are going to have another Nebraska 8-1-1 pitching change. 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
1: Minnesota bringing their closer in. Brandon Janke. Not a save situation, but Minnesota trying to save their season. Have to win today. Minnesota to extend their season. Things aren't looking great for the Gophers right now, down 9-3. Huskers going to look to continue putting the pressure on. They have the bases loaded. Rhett Stokes to the plate. Janke to pitch for the 22nd time. 2-3 record, ERA of 4.05. 26 and two-thirds work. 20 hits allowed, 13 runs, all but one earned. He has walked 12, struck out 27. Opposition batting 206 off Janke, who did throw yesterday. And we'll see if Stokes can keep the line moving for the Big Red, already leading 9-3.
0: Yeah, Janke's looking for a major bounce back. Yesterday was not pretty for him. He went just a third, allowed two hits, three runs. Did have a strikeout, also hit a batter, and he only saw four hitters. Only 14 pitches thrown, but it was not what Minnesota and Ty McDevitt had in mind for Janke, their closer. At that point, you were just trying to find, if you were Ty McDevitt, somebody to thwart Nebraska's comeback attempts. They were unsuccessful in doing so. And Wynn picking up again, blowing right out to center field. Rhett Stokes will hit with bases loaded two away. He's 0-for-2, reached base on an error and a hard hit ground ball over to short back in the third inning. So bags full of Huskers. Grigo at third, Fikes at second, Buck at first. The pitch from Janke, low and in the dirt on a slider. Nowhere to put Rhett Stokes. Nebraska already with one across here in the top of the fourth. They have not been held off the scoreboard in this one at this point. The 1-0 elevates a fastball. It's 2-0. Rhett Stokes, for the first time in a very long time, in fact, all season, is hitting just a shade under 300, now at 297. Could change that. Ripped in the right field. That's down for a hit. Scoring is Grigo. Fikes being waved home. The throw is in time. Actually, the ball comes out of the glove of Hunt. Fike scores, and runners will move up another 90 feet. Boy, they had Fikes dead red at home. Contact between Fikes and Sam Hunt jostled the ball loose. And so Fikes does score. And a great at-bat for Rhett Stokes going the other way on a 2-0 liner.
1: And heads up, grabbing an extra 90 feet. And they just are relentless, Nick. They just don't stop. And there's a lot of hung heads in cream uniforms right now. They're running up against a sharp buzzsaw today.
0: And you bring it up. They move 90 feet, so now it's second and third with two outs. And Mac Moyer's already gone deep. Back in the second, takes a rip at a breaking ball low, 0-1.
1: And you know Minnesota's doing everything they can, throwing the sink at Nebraska. They have their closer in the game here in just the fourth inning.
0: So two RBI for Rhett Stokes, who actually make it one RBI because the ball was knocked loose, high and outside. 1-1 on Mac Moyer.
1: Shouldn't that still be two RBIs?
0: I'm getting confirmation right now.
1: Okay.
0: There's a lot of discussion going on about how to rule that last one. 1-1 pitch. Pop foul off to our left out of play. One ball, two strikes on Moyer. We'll have to battle here against Brandon Jahnke.
1: Just looking out for my boy Nine, you know?
0: I hear you. We do know there's at least one Blue Cross Blue Shield of Nebraska RBI. The 1-2 coming way outside. Hunt has had to make some magnificent saves and climbing the ladder and doing so on a handful of occasions today, keeping it from going to the backstop and not allowing Nebraska to score another run. Huskers up 11-3. The pitch, excuse me, swing down to Lance Arvell. Makes just a very nonchalant but confident play over in the third base coach's box, as Harv typically does.
1: Yeah, and then, of course, a comment to follow.
0: Yep.
1: Right? Like, always has something dialed up in the chamber.
0: He's about as good as there is when it comes to that. 2-2 pitch coming. Pop foul off to the left. Over by the train tracks, in fact. It's going to bounce over that way.
1: Yeah, so they're going to go error on the catcher.
0: Okay.
1: That's how it's going to be scored, right, Unfortunately.
0: So it's an RBI single for Rhett Stokes.
1: Seemed pretty like a tough error to me.
0: Yeah. 2-2 again. Low in the dirt. Good take by Mac Moyer. Missed low and outside. It's now full. Is a bag open over at first with runners at second and third. Still two outs. Nebraska with three across here in the fourth. They have been unstoppable offensively so far. Low with the fastball. And there's another walk. And another bases-loaded opportunity for a Husker hitter. It'll be Jeter Worthley. A chance to get in on the fun.
1: Left fielder Jeter. Huskers have sent nine to the plate in both of your innings.
0: Yeah, they have. I see why you're smiling, too.
1: Well,
0: sometimes we're dealing with things.
1: That's right.
0: You know, it's okay. Here's Jeter Worthley. 1-for-3, first pitch in there for strike one. Huskers, again, I just don't know how much more we can describe how pressure-packed this offense has been. And, oh, there goes the chair in the door. This wind is just really all over it. High bouncing ground ball over to first baseman Bello. He gets it, steps on, and beats Worthley to the bag. Two retire the side. But Nebraska gets three runs off two hits. There was one gopher error. And three runners left on base here in the top of the fourth. As we head to the bottom of the fourth, it's all Nebraska. They lead Minnesota 11-3 on the Huskers Radio Network.
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1: 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Huskers all over it again offensively, leading 11-3. Long sit again for Blackowitz. We'll see what he has here for us in the bottom of the fourth.
0: And the bottom of the third due up here for the Gophers. Jack Bellow has been mentioned, first baseman, strikeout victim back in the second. 2-for-9 in the series, drove in a pair of runs. Big right-handed hitter. Blackowitz now will pitch with another commanding lead. First pitch fastball right over the middle. That's what Rob Childers wants to see from his arms. When that offense is doing their work, just come in and challenge hitters. 0-1 pitch, turned on to left field, sending Jeter Worthley back. He looks up, and it's over the fence for a solo home run. And there's a example, Ben, not to shortchange Jack Bellow, but that ball looked like it would be playable, and the win gave it a little extra juice over that left field wall for a solo shot.
1: Yeah, I didn't think that was close to getting out of here off the bat.
0: Yeah, the wind has strengthened throughout this game, but Jack Bellow does get Minnesota a little bit closer. Now a 7-run deficit for the Gophers. Here's Sam Hunt. This is where the idea of the solo homers, they won't hurt you with where Nebraska is. Keep challenging these Gopher hitters. First pitch high and outside here to Sam Hunt, who did have a home run. And it was a pretty loud one. A 2-run shot right off the scoreboard in right field. Pops this one foul off to the left out of play. 1-1 now on the 8-hole hitter. Sam Hunt coming in as a .233 hitter. 14 hits and 60 at-bats. Got home run number 3 in RBIs 17 and 18 on that 2-run shot he had. Inside again with a cutter. Now 2-1 here on Sam Hunt. Mention activity in the bullpen. Looks like Novacek starting to throw. He was stretching out in the previous inning. 2-1 pitch. Breaking ball called strike. 2-2 on Hunt. Again, with the left-handed hitter, Nebraska, as they have with this entire Gopher lineup, playing that pull side shift. Dylan Carey on the second base side of the bag. There's a swing and a miss. Good-looking slider from Gavin Blackowitz. Gets his 6th punch out. There's the first out of the fourth. There's Jack Mosh. Mosh got his first hit of the series back in the second inning. He is now 1-for-6 against Husker pitching. The 9-hole hitter, another left-handed hitter. They'll pull side shift into the right side. Fastball catches the inside corner. Right at the knees, it's 0-1.
1: It's windy. It's really windy.
0: Yep. Well, we had a pretty, I would say, bulky steel chair that's holding our door open, 0-1 pitch. Just high and out with a slider, 1-1. And that thing got blown down because we like to keep the air flowing here. We don't have windows open. Yeah, no windows open here. Ripped into right field. That's down for a single off the bat of Jack Mosh. He has a 2-hit performance. So waiting for that series finale to go on attack offensively. One on, one out, as we'll flip the order back to the top to Jack Spanier. Jack Spanier 1-for-2 in the afternoon. RBI single back in the second. Spanier with 4 hits in the series, with 3 runs driven in. Rhett Stokes will play directly behind second base. Fastball right over the middle. Spanier on the year, 294 hitter. He's driven in 34, and he's got five home runs. The 0-1. Ground ball over to second. Carey handles it, flips it over to second for one in time for the 6-4-3 double play. And Gavin Blackowitz able to respond well after the solo home run. And that retires a side. There was one run off that one hit, that solo home run from Jack Bellow. No errors and no runners left on base. We've played four here at Siebert Field. It's Nebraska 11, Minnesota 4. This is Big Red Baseball.
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0: 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Pony Payout top prize odds, 1 in 120,000. So Nebraska continues to put on the slug here against Minnesota. As we've reached the fifth inning, it's Nebraska 11, Minnesota 4. Huskers yet to be held off the scoreboard. Looking to keep that trend alive, we send it back to Ben McLaughlin.
1: All right, thanks, Nick. Nebraska will have 3-4-5 due up against Gopher closer Brandon Janke. 11-4, Nebraska on top. First pitch, D.C. tied up on a heater in 0-1. Minnesota has to win to extend their season. And you really feel like a lot of the air of their balloon leaked out after that Husker comeback yesterday. The 0-1. Strike two at the knees. There was a lot of devastated Gophers hanging around in that dugout after the game yesterday. And Nebraska just has not backed off the gas pedal today. They've scored in all four innings, multiple runs in all but the first. The 0-2 bounced 4 feet in front of the plate. 1-2 the count on D.C. He's had a really good weekend, had the big swing in the game yesterday that tied us up late. Average at 350. The 1-2 pitch, way high. Catcher Hunt pops out of the crouch to catch it. Wind still blowing straight out to center field. The left fielder, Allen, is playing on the warning track. Infielders shifted around to the left. Here's the 2-2. Just missed off the plate, full count. DC's worked it fully, chokes up a little bit. Janke goes from the stretch. The 3-2. Swing and a miss. Good pitch on 3-2. Two-seamer running in on Carey. Third time today, DC's gone down on strikes. That'll get Sandy to the plate. Boy, what a day Case has had. 2-for-2, two doubles, an RBI, scored twice and stolen a base. He's been all over it today. Janke ready to work. The first pitch. Sanderson fouls one back into the left. 0-1. Field is almost set for the Big Ten tournament. Final day of the regular season around college baseball. Conference tournaments beginning next week. The 0-1. Low. One ball, one strike. I just love this time of year. Everything kind of culminates into the postseason, beginning of the conference tournaments. It'll be an interesting next week plus in the Big Ten. The 1-1. Sanderson lifts a foul off to the left. You certainly have your eyes and attention on Nebraska, but also a couple of bubble teams in the Big Ten. Did not do themselves any favors this weekend. Michigan and Purdue both taking it on the chin in their series. The 1-2 pitch, fouled straight back. The other part that's going to be interesting is what happens with the hosting conversation with the Big Ten. Certainly attention being paid to the USC-Oregon series happening in Eugene. The 1-2, missed, up 2-2. Nebraska is firmly on the bubble of hosting. A lot of the metrics of the Big Red stand up, though. Here's the 2-2. Low full count. Sanderson has worked another 3-2 count. I don't think there's any way to find this statistic, but I would love to know where Sanderson ranks among college hitters who have seen a 3-2 count this year. The payoff. Swing and a miss. He got him. Tough pitch there for Janky. First time Sanderson's been retired. Now Grigo the hitter. Minnesota looking for their first 1-2-3 inning of the day. Janky brings it in. Grigo swings and lines one fair down the right field line. And that'll be extra bases for Grigo as he motors into second with a stand-up two-out double. So there will be no 1-2-3 inning here in the fifth. Grigo has his first base hit. Another double for Grigo. That's Nebraska's fifth double and seventh extra base hit today. And Trey Fike's going to get a swing. Janky brings it in. Inside. That two-seam fastball, ball one. Fike's 1-for-2. Doubled home a run in the third. Walked and scored in the fourth. The 1-0. He checked his swing in the dirt. They say no. No swing. Fikes has just continued to reach base. Now 16 hits and 45 at-bats for Fikes. Here's the 2-0. That's a strike. Grabs the outside corner, 2-1. Nebraska 11, Minnesota 4. We play in the fifth. Here's the 2-1. Fikes chopper toward third. Tough hop for the third baseman. Hamilton, the long throw across the diamond in time. That ball was hit 113 miles an hour off the bat. Hardest hit ball of the weekend. And Fikes, tough luck out there. The Huskers held off the board for the first time today. No runs, one hit, no errors, one left. Bottom of the fifth inning is next. Nebraska 11, Minnesota 4 on the Huskers Radio Network.
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0: 1 of every 3 fatal crashes in Nebraska involves an alcohol-impaired driver. If you drink, don't drive. Impaired driving is deceptively dangerous. From the NDOT Highway Safety Office. So Nebraska left off the scoreboard for the first time in this one. Minnesota goes to bat here in the bottom of the fifth. Huskers still leading 11-4 over Minnesota.
1: Blackowitz has 2-3-4 due up. First pitch of the inning. Davis Hamilton swings and drives a high fly ball to right. Grigo back to the track. He's there to squeeze it. For the first out, one pitch, one out. Gavin just wanted to test the limits of the dimensions here at Siebert Field on this first pitch. I wouldn't maximize that distance anymore.
0: Yeah, I get it. I think he's right there on the razor's edge. That was fine. You learned. You found it. Yeah.
1: Got it dialed in. Here's Sutherland, 1-for-2. First pitch, he squares the bunt, pulls back, strike one. Just not a lot of life in that Gopher dugout right now. It's a banged-up crew coming into today. The pitch popped up left side. Wynn's going to play with it a little bit. Overbeak to the railing and runs out of room. Huskers 11, Gophers 4. 10 hits already for the Big Red. Blackowitz sends it home. Up high for a ball, 1-2. Gavin's really pitched well today. He's had a couple of bad luck breaks go his way. A couple of bloop doubles in the 3-run second inning. Gophers have homered twice off of him. The 1-2 pitch. Sharply hit towards second. Stokes playing the rover position. Gathers, throws, out at first. I think we take for granted a little bit how uncomfortable of a throw that is. They don't practice that a ton, and obviously more and more into the shift, but that's a lot longer of a throw than a second baseman's used to making, and Rhett makes it look easy.
0: He does. We've said that often about Dylan Carey and what he's done over the shortstop position, but when you're not playing in that traditional second base spot, and especially going through in and out practices, and you have to sometimes move, yeah, I mean, you're lengthening that throw.
1: Richter takes outside, ball one.
0: It's not automatic, and in this day and age of baseball where you do play the pull shift and you have to get used to all types of throws, yeah, it's a good thing to bring up on just another example how this defensive.
1: There's change up in there, 1-1.
0: That defensive effectiveness has been on point for Nebraska this year.
1: Richter today, 0-for-2, two pop outs. Blackowitz trying to finish the inning, sends it home. Big cut to miss, 1-2. I see a Milwaukee Brewers jersey in the crowd. It's great to see our friend and colleague Lane Grindle. Brewers are in town, taking on the Twins at Target Field.
0: Getting to see the broadcast team last night was great.
1: See Josh and Kent. It's a little floating liner into left field that's going to drop for a hit. Cap shot there for Richter against the shift. He's on with a two-out single. Always great to see Lane, certainly. We called a lot of games together back in the day. And he was here at the yard today. I said, welcome back to your humble roots in college baseball. Now you're in the big leagues.
0: Well, I know he's always playing or paying close attention to what's going on with Husker baseball. Big love for him.
1: It'll never escape him.
0: Yeah.
1: Ty Allen will hit. Swings of the first pitch and crushes a fly ball to left, and that's a no-doubt shot A two-run homer for Ty Allen over the left field fence. That gets Minnesota a little bit closer. An 11-6 game. Allen is now 3-for-3 on the afternoon. That thing was a no-doubter.
0: Yeah, I mean, anything you feel that's elevated 95-plus off the bat that you get into the deeper portion of the outfield, I mean, it's going to get out of here. The wind is going to give you plenty of help, but I really don't know if Ty Allen needed that much help. I mean, he just really pulverized that pitch.
1: Gavin Blackowitz will see his day come to a close. Can't quite make it through inning number 5. And a good day to hit. He surrenders 6 runs and 3 home runs today, but overall pitched very well. Colin Novacek's new Husker pitcher. We have a Nebraska 8-1-1 pitching change. Contact 8-1-1 2 days before you dig to protect your underground utilities. It's free, it's easy, it's the law. We'll give you the numbers of Novacek after this on the Huskers Radio Network.
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0: And the new pitcher for Nebraska will be the sophomore from Elkhorn North High School, and that is Colin Novacek. Novacek will make his second appearance of the weekend. He actually earned the win on Friday, just throwing in that appearance 12 pitches and just went a third. On the season, though, Novacek making his 13th appearance. He's 3-1 now, gone 11 1/3. Giving up 16 hits, allowing 18 runs, all 18 earned. He has struck out 14 while walking 12. Opponents hitting .327 against Colin Novacek, who will come in still with a 5-run lead for Nebraska after that 2-run homer, 11-6, Big Red.
1: So Novacek comes in after the 2-out, 2-run homer. Nebraska's lead at 5 and 11-6.
0: He's been a guy that Rob Childress has really been using as of late. And go back to that conversation we had with this coaching staff before the season. They were so high on Colin Novacek, and he got roughed up in his first start of the season against Stanford, but won't soon forget how dominant he was in an appearance against Florida State in that offense. And so he has shown throughout this season that he can be relied upon, and he can give you not only a couple of batters, but maybe in a couple of innings as well.
1: Left-on-left matchup as Hellum stands in. The first pitch over at the knees, 0-1. Now our score. The pitch. Slider hit in the air to center. That's hit pretty well. Moyer backing up. He's in front of the track. Still there. Grabs it for the third out of the inning. On the warning track for the third out. So that caps the inning. Minnesota 2 runs, 2 hits, no errors, nobody left. After 5 complete here at Siebert, Nebraska 11, Minnesota 6. This is Big Red Baseball.
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1: 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Minnesota crawling back into it. They've scored the last three runs of this game to make it 11-6. They've got their closer in the game, and Janky. We'll see if Nebraska can get back on it here offensively. The first time they've been held off the board in the fifth. Top of the sixth inning, and back in for us. Here's Nick.
0: All right, thanks, Ben. Bottom third, due up for Nebraska. Huskers. After

0: Bottom third, due up for Nebraska. Huskers, after being left off the scoreboard for the first time all game back in the fifth, will try to go back to work and get some of those runs back. When Minnesota has pushed, Nebraska's had the response. It was four runs in the top of the third. And so now Minnesota getting a two spot. See if the Huskers can respond here in the top of the sixth. Joshua Obrick will look at a first pitch fastball at the knees, inside corner, called strike one. Overbeek has been productive. Singled and scored back in the second. And drove in a run on a sacrifice fly to left back in the fourth. Way outside with a slider, 1-1. It's also because he's Joshua Overbeek, got hit by a pitch. Tends to happen to number four. Brandon Jahnke, the closer for Minnesota. Misses away again, this time with a fastball, 2-1. Overbeek on the year. We talk about hit batters. That was 18 that he wore back in the third. The 2-1. Popped up to left field, shallow left field. Now moving back is Hamilton. Now the shortstop Spanier calls everybody off to make the catch. They're in shallow left for the first out. That'll bring up Jet Buck. Yet to be retired in this ballgame. RBI double in the second. Had a three-run homer in the back of the third inning. And walked in the fourth. 2-for-2 on the afternoon. Now 3-for-6 against Minnesota. The pitch. Couldn't check his swing on a breaking ball. That was low and out. 0-1. Jet Buck now 3-12 on the year. Just one off of double-digit home runs as he got number 9 with that three-run shot in the third. Fastball clips the outside corner. Nothing in two. Playing Buck straight away again. Brandon Jahnke trying to deliver the second straight scoreless frame. 0-2 pitch. Just missed off the plate. That was a great spot for Jahnke. It was a little bit out right where Sam Hunt had set up. We could see a little bit of that movement on the fastball. 1-2 here on Jet Buck. Minnesota needing to win this game to be in the Big Ten tournament field next week. Swing and a miss. Elevated a fastball by him. So two gone here in the top of the sixth. If you're Nebraska, you just do not want to lay down here in the latter part of the inning, because the way the ball is traveling out of the ballpark today, you just get the feeling no lead is safe. Huskers do lead by 5, but Minnesota has slowly crawled back into it. They were down at one point 11-3. So here's Rhett Stokes, chance to try to keep the inning alive. Skips in the dirt way in front of the plate on a breaking ball, 1-0. Stokes had a 2-RBI single, actually make that an RBI single. Back in the fourth inning. 1-for-3, he's reached base twice. Also reached on an error back in the third. Breaking ball, turned on, hit to left field, sending Allen back towards the warning track. Leaps, looks over, it's gone. A solo blast for Rhett Stokes. Home run number 3. And Nebraska able to get a single tally in response here in the sixth.
1: I love it when he homers. Just like of all of the assuming bats in the lineup, you finally think like, okay, 9-hole hitter, you let him breathe, and then every now and again he'll pop one like that. As we mentioned, it's a good day to hit. It's good to see him get back in the home run column.
0: Well, now you've seen home runs from both the 8-hole and 9-hole hitter. And also in the leadoff spot for Mac Moyer, who hits here. Checked his swing, 1-0. I mean, that's what you have to deal with when it comes to this Husker lineup. So Rhett Stokes able to go deep, get Nebraska back on the board, 12-6. In favor of the Huskers. High and outside to Mac Moyer, now 2-0. Moyer, just absolutely crushed.

0: A two-run homer back in the second, right off the scoreboard in right field. Over 400 feet. Up in the count, 2-0 pitch. High and outside again with a fastball, now 3-0. So Nebraska using the long ball today. 3 on the afternoon for the Huskers. Between Jet Buck, Rhett Stokes, and Mac Moyer. Moyer way up, shows bunt, pulls back, looks at an automatic called strike, 3-1. Moyer has reached base every at-bat in this game. He's been hit by a pitch, he's walked twice, and had that homer. Now the 3-1. High and outside again with a fastball, so the inning stays alive. After a solo shot from Rhett Stokes, Mac Moyer draws a walk. And now getting into the thick of the Husker lineup, Jeter Worthley will step up to the plate.
1: Okay, and we've said this is their closer, so he's already thrown in this series, and this might do it. As you say, you wonder how long he's got in terms of efficiency, and we have our answer.
0: Yep, Alec Crawford, pitching coach for Minnesota, makes a slow walk out to the mound. That'll do it for Brandon Jahnke. We'll have a Nebraska 8-1-1 pitching change. Contact 8-1-1 2 days before you dig. To protect your underground utilities and yourself, it's free, it's easy, it's the law. We'll tell you about the new Gopher pitcher when we return here on the Huskers Radio Network.
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1: Adam Urban is the new pitcher for Minnesota. We've seen him once before in this series. 21st appearance. 2-1 record. ERA of 5.22. He's worked 29 in the third, allowed 31 hits, 18 runs, all but one earned. Walked 15, struck out 42. Big strikeout numbers for Urban. Opposition hitting 270. Huskers back on it here in the sixth, leading 12-6. And you've got base runner for Jeter Worthley. We'll see Urban here in the top of the sixth.
0: Well, Nebraska now with a season-high 8 extra base hits. You've got the 3 home runs between Stokes, Buck, and Moyer. Case Anderson has 2 doubles. Larry Fikes and Drew Grigo also with 2 doubles, and Jet Buck with a double as well. I guess someone ought to get a triple. I mean, if we're being nitpicky here.
1: Grigo thought about it.
0: Yeah. He had a shot for a moment when that it got hung up in that deep right field line corner for a second. He thought, okay, maybe. But give Sutherland credit. He was able to limit it to a double. So Jeter Worthley will try to keep it alive here. Nebraska with 1 run across here in the top of the sixth with that solo home run from Rhett Stokes. That was followed by a Mac Moyer walk. Worthley, infield single earlier, does have a stolen base. First pitch to Jeter. Breaking ball in there for strike one. Adam Urban, another guy that we saw on Thursday. Got to remember this series started on Thursday. That is really messed up. I don't know how you're doing with the days.
1: Pretty good, I think.
0: Okay. Keep thinking today's Sunday. It's actually Saturday. This one sprayed off to the right, out of play. Now nothing and two here on Jeter. We're always used to a Friday, Saturday, Sunday series, so. But I think I said championship Saturday before lineups in pregame. Yeah, so I at least caught myself there. Nothing in two here on Worthley. Urban delivers. Called strike three on the inside corner, right at the belt. And that will retire the side, but Nebraska able to get 1 run back. A solo home run from Rhett Stokes. There was no errors and 1 runner left on base. We go to the bottom of the sixth. Nebraska 12, Minnesota 6 on the Huskers Radio Network.
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1: 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Colin Novacek back out to work the bottom of the sixth. 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
0: And now you have bodies just staying loose in the bullpen for Nebraska. Arms available, and they will be ready if needed. Colin Novacek hoping that won't be the case, but Price Bender and Caleb Clark starting to warm in the left field bullpen for Nebraska. Bottom third for the Gophers. Jack Bello had a solo home run in the fourth, 1-for-2 in the afternoon. Three hits in the series with three driven in. Get his first look at the lefty from Elkhorn North. Sophomore Colin Novacek misses just in and a bit up with an off-speed 1-0. Pull side shift on the left side of the infield for the right-hand hitting Bello as he smacks this one in the air to center field, sending Moyer back to the warning track. This one is out of here, right over the wall and straightaway center. And that is a two-home run performance for Jack Bello. And Minnesota, just like that, grabs that run. And Nebraska is able to get from Rhett Stokes right back. And they cut into that deficit again. Now a five-run game. It's just that kind of day. Anything elevated to mid to deep outfield here is going to probably have a chance to get out. That was just a high, well-struck ball. Carried just over at 405 feet straightaway center, 390 to straightaway. This ball is laced into left field. Cutting it off is Jeter Worthley to hold Sam Hunt to a single. So Minnesota going right to work here in the bottom half of the frame.
1: Up there swinging away. I mean, they know what's on the line today. Fikes out to chat with Novacek.
0: And now you have Clark and Bender a little bit more at a feverish pace out there, getting warm in the bullpen, a double barrel action. Jack Mosh, 9-hole hitter, who did not have a hit in this series up until today, but since has had a 2-for-2 performance against the Husker pitching staff. Left-handed hitter. So Colin Novacek trying to get the first out here in the bottom of the sixth, with Nebraska leading 12-7. Nobody out, runner at first for Minnesota. Mosh again with that big, crouching, open stance. First pitch, breaking ball in there for strike one. We've talked about Nebraska's defense throughout the season. Minnesota, also one of the better defending baseball programs in the Big Ten and in the country. Top 10 in the country. Breaking ball in the dirt, stopped by Trey Fikes. They'll keep Hunt over at first, 1-1. But it's been the Gophers today that have had some trouble handling the baseball. Three errors. That's uncharacteristic for this outfit. 1-1 pitch. Just up a bit and a little bit off the plate with the off-speed now, 2-1. Dylan Carey pinching closer to the second base bag and double play depth here. We'd love to see Colin roll one of those. Fouled off to the left out of play. Count levels up at 2-2. Are you willing, Ben, to say there will still be another home run.
1: Yeah, okay. I think so. Relatively confident in that.
0: Yep. I tend to agree. 2-2 pitch. Breaking ball just missed inside. My goodness. Good-looking pitch for Colin Novacek. Just doesn't get the call on the inner third. Count now runs full here on Jack Mosh. Novacek gives Sam Hunt a look. Here's the payoff pitch. Missed off the plate and a bit up with another breaking ball. And so now runners at first and second. Nobody out here in the bottom of the sixth.
1: And the lineup's turned back over. One more big fly and things are getting real tight.
0: Yep. Five-run lead for Nebraska. They've led by as many as eight in this game. At one point, 11-3. Minnesota, as we mentioned, last couple of innings, they have clawed their way back in it. Jack Spanier pokes this one foul down the right side, on the right field side foul. Over by that Minnesota bullpen, that's just luxurious. Lots of space, some good shrubbery behind it. Here's the 0-1. Pop foul, and that's going to get out of play. Off the right side. Drew Grigo giving it a look, but blows away, so now nothing in two. See if Novacek can get that first out in the put-away pitch here. Spanier singled back in the second, driving it in a run. 0-2 pitch, buries it. Good stop by Fikes. 1-2. Spanier went down looking, also grounded into a 6-4-3 double play in his last at bat. Novacek still ahead, 1-2. The pitch. Breaking ball, low and out. Levels the count up at 2-2. See if he can offer his best stuff right here. Hunt leads away from second. Mosh from first with nobody out. Near the bottom of sixth, the 2-2. That's pulled foul. Some fancy footwork by the third base coach. So Spanier staying alive at two balls, two strikes. Davis Hamilton, dangerous hitter, waiting on deck. And really the dangerous part of this lineup to follow Spanier. 2-2. Popped up. Drifting in foul territory. Sanderson has a beat on it, though, and makes the catch just in front of the Gopher dugout for a very important first out with runners remaining at first and second.
1: Big out indeed. Now we'll see if Colin can find himself a ground ball at an infielder.
0: Davis Hamilton is 0-for-3. And surprisingly, he is just 1-for-10 in this series. But a very dangerous hitter. Trey Fikes is going to call time. Again, activity continuing in the bullpen for Nebraska between Clark and Price Bender. Rob Childress now makes his way out to the mound, and that is going to do it for Novacek. And it looks like he will summon Caleb Clark. It'll be another Nebraska 8-1-1 pitching change. Be sure to contact 8-1-1 2 days before you dig to protect your underground utilities and yourself. It's free, it's easy, it's the law. We'll give you Clark's numbers when we return here on the Huskers Radio Network.
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1: Caleb Clark, the new Husker pitcher, on for the 22nd time. 2-2 record, ERA of 6.52. He's worked 19 in the third, allowed 9 hits, 18 runs, 14 earned. He has walked 18, struck out 23. He's got a left-on-left matchup here. Minnesota trying to get closer and closer. 12-7 Nebraska with the lead, but they have two on and one out here in the bottom of the sixth.
0: Davis Hamilton, as we mentioned, just one hit in this series, but a guy that entered the weekend hitting well over 300 has just fallen below that mark. So Caleb Clark summoned on the matchup. It'll be a lefty-lefty matchup. with Davis Hamilton. Runners at first and second with one out. Jack Bello able to get a solo home run, his second of the afternoon, to lead the inning off. And then it was a Sam Hunt single to left, followed by a Jack Mosh walk. Jack Spanier flew out to Case Sanderson in foul territory for the out. Well, that is where things sit here in the bottom of the sixth. A lot of hits, a lot of runs, as you would expect on what would typically be a Sunday run day fun day. It's a Saturday run day fun day. Doesn't have the same type of pizzazz to it.
1: Still works, yeah. I think. People get the gist.
0: Yeah, you know, it's just one of those things. So Nebraska will, their next action won't be till next Friday out of Charles Schwab Field. Opponent yet to be determined. They'll play in a 5 p.m. quarterfinal matchup as they secure the number 2 seed in the Big Ten. In a school record 22 conference wins. Trying to get 23 today. Here we go. Caleb Clark facing Hamilton. First pitch. Just missed a little bit up and out on a fastball, 1-0. Twelve hits for Minnesota, 11 for Nebraska. The 1-0. Just off the plate again and a bit low, 2-0. Caleb Clark going to have to come with something here to Hamilton. Runners at first and second, one out. Charlie Sutherland waiting on deck. Another left-handed hitter for Minnesota. The 2-0 coming. Miss Lone in. Now 3-0. Bender still warming for Nebraska. He would be ready in a moment's notice if need be. See if Caleb can climb back into it. The 3-0. Fastball just missed inside right at the knees. So now bases are loaded for Charlie Sutherland, the three-hole hitter for Minnesota, who's 1-for-3 on the afternoon, 3-for-6 or 3-for-9 in the series.
1: Well, if you thought Minnesota was going to just forfeit their season and lay down without a fight, you got another thing coming. Big one here, and it's a one-run game.
0: Yep. Caleb Clark kicks and fires. This one fouled down the third base side. Again, Connor Gandossi, the third base coach, showing some fancy footwork over there in the third base coach's box. Caleb Clark able to get first strike and work ahead. The 0-1. Turned on, and it's going to go foul to right field, but hit it just right at the wall. Would not have got out of here. So a loud foul ball. Now nothing in two here on Sutherland. Hunt leads away from third, Mosh from second, Hamilton at first. Clark way up in the count, 0-2. The pitch, elevated a fastball, not a bad spot. Now 1-2. Again, Nebraska looking for a double play, would love to get a ground ball here. 1-2 pitch. Missed low and out with a fastball, 2-2.
1: Well, whatever your best pitch is, and whatever the scouting report tells you about Sutherland, you better throw it right here. There's nowhere to put him.
0: Two balls, two strikes. See your best pitch coming here. Clark delivers. Lined in the right center. That's down. Going to score a couple of runs here for Minnesota. As Hunt and Mosh both cross home plate. A 2-RBI single off the bat of Sutherland, and Minnesota cuts further into the deficit. Now it's 12-9, and the tying run coming to the plate in the person of cleanup hitter Easton Richter, who's already gone yard in this series. And just like that, folks, we have a game. Runners at the corners here for Easton Richter. 1-for-3 on the afternoon, way outside with a fastball.
1: For the first time in a long time, Minnesota's got life, Nick.
0: And really, since the fourth inning, they have been taking a page out of the Nebraska offense. There's a swing and a miss took a little bit off of that. Now one ball, one strike here on Easton Richter. Again, Nebraska would love to get a ground ball somewhere in the middle or in the corners here. Get some weak contact. Get out of this. Open bag at second. Here's the 1-1. Popped up, playable in left center field. Mac Moyer waiting for it. Hamilton will tag from third. It'll be cut off, and that's another run for Minnesota. It's now a two-run game. You do have two outs. RBI sacrifice fly to center off the bat of Easton Richter has us at 12-10 in favor of Nebraska.
1: Scoreboard's been busy today. 24 hits. Minnesota has out-hit Nebraska 13-11. And you have Ty Allen, who has been a problem today. And that's not going to be Caleb's responsibility. They're going to get somebody else to face him.
0: We will have another Nebraska 811 pitching change. Contact 811 2 days before you dig to protect your underground utilities and yourself. It's free. It's easy. It's the law. We'll tell you about the new Nebraska pitcher when we return here on the Huskers Radio Network.
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1: Bryce Bender summoned from Nebraska's bullpen to try to finish this marathon sixth inning. Minnesota's played at four. And since the last three innings, Minnesota's outscored Nebraska. This one 7-1. It's a 12-10 Nebraska lead. Bender pitching for the 13th time. No record. ERA of 5.95. He's pitched 19 2/3. 24 hits allowed, 13 runs, 8 walks, 12 strikeouts. Opposition hitting 304. And you've got the tying run at the plate in Ty Allen, who is a triple shy of the cycle. He has doubled, singled, and homered in order. Two RBIs and two runs scored. He's had a monster day at the plate.
0: At Bryce Bender, we saw he was the last man standing on the mound for Nebraska in the Thursday series opening victory. We hadn't seen Ty Horn. We saw Ty Horn yesterday. We had not seen Bryce Bender before Thursday. He had to go all the way back a month to that day on the 14th. He had thrown in a start against Creighton on the 14th of April. So Price getting some action here this weekend in the regular season series finale. And you're right, this is going to be a tough chore. Ty Allen, who has been all over the baseball today. Now that double, again, that was a little bit more of a fortuitous bounce over the head of Joshua Overbeek off the turf. But for good measure, he said, okay, well, I'll just go and single and give you a two-run shot. That was a no-doubter back in the fifth. So Nebraska with a two-run lead. And Ty Allen represents the tying run for Minnesota here in the sixth. And as Ben mentioned, you knew this Minnesota team was not going to go quietly. They understand. If they want to play more baseball, they've got to win this game. So Price here will dig in with a runner at first base. Righty-righty matchup. Bender comes set at the letters. First pitch. Just got a piece of that back to the net on a fastball at 91. Bender will give every hitter different looks from his delivery to his arm angle. A lot of movement to follow as well. Small lead by Sutherland at first. Long look in. Now the 0-1 coming. Just missed off the plate with a fastball. Well located. One ball, one strike. That corner just has not been there for both sides. Two outs here in the inning. Four runs across for Minnesota in the bottom of the sixth. The pitch, sidearm, just missed outside. 2-1. These are not big misses. They're close. But now Bender going to have to challenge Ty Allen here. Pull side shift on the left side of the infield, put on for the right-handed hitting Ty Allen. The 2-1, hung him up with a fastball. Oh, he swung at ball three. You think Ty Allen was waiting for that to break over the plate. It never did. Just got handcuffed. Now 2-2. Bender set of the letters again. The 2-2 coming. Sidearm. Poked foul off to the right out of play. Two balls, two strikes, two outs. Here in the bottom of the sixth. The two-run lead for Nebraska. 12-10. In favor of the Huskers. Big at-bat here. Quick throw back over to first. Hamilton head first under the tag. Again, that pull side shift on the left side of the infield. Outfield plane. Ty Allen straight away. Depth out there in left field from Worthley. 2-2 coming. Runner takes off. Popped up. And this is playable. Case Sanderson under it. Makes the catch for the third out. So Minnesota does get four runs on three hits. There is no errors and one runner left on base. We've played six, an eventful one here at Siebert Field. It's Nebraska 12, Minnesota 10. This is Big Red Baseball.
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1: Minnesota swinging their way back into this game. They've outscored Nebraska in the last two innings, 6-1. Nebraska still leads 12-10, but they need the offense right back on it. Good part of the order to do it. 3-4-5 due up. Urban gets the last out of the sixth. We'll see if the Huskers can distance themselves once more from the Gophers, who again playing for their season, do or die today for the Gophers. They have to win today if they want to keep playing past this game.
0: Durbin, another Wisconsin product from Wauwatosa, Wisconsin. It's fun to say, actually.
1: Nicely done.
0: Thank you. 3-4-5 for Nebraska. Yeah, heavy representation, as you would expect, from the Twin Cities in Minnesota, but also from Wisconsin for this Ty McDevitt team. Dylan Carey's had a tough one. 0-for-4 with three strikeouts. Urban's first offering. Misses low and inside with a cutter, 1-0. Urban, who really stretches that left leg off of the first base side of the mound before he delivers. Working from the stretch. Some interesting footwork by the sophomore. The 1-0. Low and outside with a fastball at 94. 2-0 here on Carey. One of the rare pull side shifts early in a count being put on to Carey here by this Minnesota defensive alignment on that left side of the infield. Here's the 2-0. Fastball down the middle. Now 2-1. It'll be Carey, Sanderson, and Grigo with Fikes looming if the Huskers can get beyond the minimum. Two balls, one strike on Carey. The pitch, way outside, 3-1 on a slider. Just makes my hamstring hurt watching Urban stretch out that left leg to the first base side before he delivers. It's like a lunge. Come set. Here's the 3-1. Ground ball hit over towards second base, backhanded by Mosh, throws over to first, and the ball gets away from Bello. He had it trapped and smothered, and it just kind of springboarded away. And the ball was hit on the shortstop side of second, but that's where Mosh, the second baseman, was playing on that shift. And so that will be an error. And I got to imagine it's going to be an error on the first baseman. I mean, Bello had it and tried to secure it, but all of a sudden you see it just kind of slingshot forward. So Carey reaches base for the first time. Huskers have their lead man aboard, and Case Anderson has swung a hot bat today. A couple of doubles, drove in a run with a line out to right back in the first. See if Nebraska can make something out of it. Swing and a miss on a fastball, 0-1. So Sanderson officially 2-for-3 on the afternoon. 5-for-12 in the series. He's got two driven in against Gopher pitching. This is smacked into left center field, sending Richter back to the track. This ball is gone. A two-run shot for Case Sanderson. 434 feet. And Nebraska adds a big two spot now, 14-10, Huskers. Well, you felt Case Anderson with the two doubles. It was only a matter of time before he got into one that left the park. And this thing, it got out in a hurry. 105 off the bat to deep left center field. The middle opposite jack for Case Anderson. And Nebraska, again, trying to create some distance with the Gophers. Here's Drew Grigo. Clean slate, swings at a slider. Nothing into one. Grigo doubled down the right field line back in the fifth. 1-for-3 on the afternoon. Also walked and scored in the fourth. The 0-1. Swing and a miss again on a slider. This one on the outer half. Nothing in two here on Grigo. Boy, Case Sanderson. That was impressive. The 0-2. Chopping ground ball. This will be a tough play for the third baseman, Hamilton. Bear hands it over to first. Not in time. Grigo beats it out on an infield single. That was going to be everything having to be done perfect by Hamilton to not only glove it exchange and get it over there in time, but Grigo, who runs very well. You were kind of fooling yourself if you were going to get Grigo on that one. So Nebraska continuing to put some pressure on Minnesota here. Nobody out here in the top of the seventh. Trey Fikes will hit with a runner on. Fikes doubled back in the third. 1-for-3 on the afternoon. Breaking ball skips in the dirt outside. It'll keep Grigo over at first. Fikes hitting .348 on the year. Now 46 at-bats with 16 hits. And speaking of extra bases, out of those 16 hits, he's got six extra base hits with five doubles and a home run. Shows bunt, puts it down, and it's a really good bunt to the third baseman, Hamilton. He'll throw over to first. That'll be the only play. So a productive out, a successful sacrifice by Trey Fikes, getting Drew Grigo in scoring position. Putting it down perfectly on the left side. Hamilton had no shot at getting the lead runner, Grigo, at second. So here's Joshua Overbeek. And we talked about Beek, who has been seeing a lot of barrels here lately. Singled and scored in the second. Drove in a run with a sacrifice fly back in the fourth. As he hammers this one foul off to the left. Out there, it's going to bounce onto the train tracks. It does. Over by the Union Pacific lead cart. A lot of activity off to our left on the train tracks throughout the weekend. Nothing in one on Overbeek. Grigo leads away from second. The pitch from Urban. Little tapper right in front of Urban. And this is a tough play. It eats him up. It goes through the wickets and between his legs. And Joshua Overbeek will reach on the E1. That thing, I mean, not to try to dismiss any type of effort from Urban. That thing had some crazy bounce to it. Kind of a cue shot and created some type of spin, just bouncing and bouncing between the five hole of Urban, just begging to be fielded. And so some tough luck here for Minnesota. Urban got the pitch he needed but couldn't field it. I mean, that thing just ate him up. It was just 66 off the bat. So there was nothing hard about that contact from Joshua Overbeek, but effective nonetheless is Nebraska now with runners at first and second, one out.
1: Yeah, every batter that reaches, Nick, you almost just brace for impact with the way the ball's flying out right now. And any base runner you can get, you take. Five errors for Minnesota. That's just, it's a crippling number. And it's a big reason why they're down four runs right now. We'll see if Buck can get into another one.
0: Now, you remember the movie, because I know you are a movie buff like myself.
1: Hit me with it.
0: Angels in the Outfield. Yep. Remember the crazy infield ball bouncing all around and just as he's playing hacky sack with it?
1: Sure do.
0: That sort of looked like the bounce on that that Urban was trying to play. I mean, it went right through the five hole, but it just, I mean, I've never seen a pitcher get eaten up on a weekly hit tapper like that. First and second here for Jet Buck, who's already gone deep in this game. First pitch in there for strike one. Buck has had a solid day. RBI double, three RBI home run. Two for three on the afternoon. Also walked back in the fourth. See if he can get into one. Quick throw back to second. Grigo in there easily under the tag. Nothing in one here on Jet Buck. Jet Buck's three-run homer came on a 1-2 count. The pitch. Pop foul off to the right, out of play. Over by the hitting facility for the Gophers. Now nothing in two. See if Jet Buck can stay hot down in the count. Did so in the ninth inning with an RBI single up the middle. And that dramatic comeback, and also did it with a three-run shot. Another throw back over. This time, Grigo able to just step on the bag. Nothing and two on Jet Buck. Runners at first and second with one out here in the top of the seventh. Huskers already with two across here in the frame looking for more. It's 14-10 in favor of Nebraska. The 0-2. Missed just up and in with a fastball. 1-2. So a few touchdowns and a field goal out here in the Twin Cities. Scoreboard has been crazy right now. Here's the 1-2. Did he check his swing? He did not. Came around. Couldn't hold up on a slider that was low and in the dirt. So a strikeout. Two outs here in the top of the seventh. And it'll be up to Rhett Stokes to try to bring in Grigo from second. That's an at-bat and a pitch that Buck would love to have back. Offered initially, tried to hold up at the end, just couldn't do it. Stokes, 2-for-4. Last at-bat was a homer to left. First pitch. Fastball down the middle.
1: Yeah, that pitch to Buck, that's the pitch he took his walk on in the fourth. Couldn't help himself there. Huskers would love a two-out knock from Stokes.
0: Stokes' last two at-bats have produced three RBI. Had a two RBI single, then a solo home run. The 0-1. Just got a piece of that off the mid of Hunt. It's now nothing and two. So Urban trying to keep it right here for Minnesota. Huskers would love to further distance themselves from the Gophers. The 0-2 pitch. And there's a little weak tapper over to the pitcher, Urban, on the first base side. Fields it cleanly, flips it over to first to retire the side. So Urban able to redeem himself after letting one go through his legs on Overbeek. But Nebraska does get two runs. They do so off two hits. There was one error and two runners left on base. Stretch time here at Siebert Field. Getting towards the end of this one. Nebraska leading Minnesota 14-10 on the Huskers Radio Network.
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1: Nebraska gets two of those runs back in the top of the seventh. They lead it 14-10. Price Bender going to throw the bottom of the seventh inning and hopefully do something that hasn't been done since the third for Nebraska pitching. Let's get a zero on the board.
0: So Price Bender will try to work with 6-7-8 for Minnesota. It'll be Braden Hellum, the DH. Hellum, a pair of strikeouts and a flyout, 0-3. He's 3-10 in the series here against the Nebraska pitching staff. Full side shift to the right side of the infield. On the left hand hitting Hellum. Joshua Overbeek, the lone man on the left side of the infield. First pitch. Misses low and out. Still more activity in the Husker bullpen. Arms being ready at a moment's notice. The 1-0. Popped up in the infield, playable for Overbeek. He's the only man over on that side. Waiting for it to come down, now makes the catch. Waist high for the first out. So Price Bender able to get that important leadoff man of the inning. That'll bring up Jack Bello. Bello, a solid 2-for-3 performance with two solo home runs. He's now 4-for-11 in the series with two home runs and four driven in. And they'll flip that shift to the left side of the infield for the right-hand hitting Bello. Ground ball hit through the shift between Stokes and Carey. And cutting it off is Worthley in left field to keep Bello at first. So one on, one out here in the bottom of the seventh. Here's Sam Hunt. Hunt also homered in this game. He did that back in the second. It was a two-run shot. Also has a single in the sixth where he came around and scored. So it has been the bottom of the lineup for Minnesota that has been highly productive. Not with just getting on base, but with the slug. A left-hand hitter. Getting his first look at Bender. Swings and misses as Bender took something off of it. Nothing and one here on Hunt. Eight-hole hitter for Minnesota doing the catching today. Bender set at the letters. The pitch cued off the end of the bat, foul over by the Husker dugout. Now nothing and two. Price Bender, second appearance of the series. And the second appearance in over a month. Way up in the count, the 0-2 pitch. Came inside, just missed. Not a bad spot. Now 1-2 on Hunt. Bello, not one of the several Gophers with multiple stolen bases. In fact, double-digit stolen bases. Only one for Bello. 1-2 pitch. Swing and a miss. Fanned him on the breaking ball. And so now two away here in the bottom of the seventh. Good sequence by Price Bender.
1: Yeah, you said it. That's a really good job of pitching from Price. And if nothing else, Nick, just slow these guys down for a little while. They've been hot with the bats the last few innings.
0: Yeah, it felt like a pretty solid win for Minnesota when they got to the fifth and kept Nebraska off the scoreboard. Now with what Minnesota's been doing lately, if you could do that here, you'd feel great. Jack Mosh looks at a fastball that just missed inside at the knees. Mosh has been productive. 2 for 2 on the day. Also walked in the sixth. A couple of singles. His first of the series. Quick throw back to first. Elo in there with the head first slide. Rhett Stokes playing into shallow right field, deep second base territory on the right side for the left-handed hitting Jack Mosh. Carey pinching closer to the second base bag. The 1-0, and that's sprayed the other way over by the Husker bullpen. Foul, 1-1. Now we've talked about a good setup here at Siebert Field. Softball field out there in right center. You can see into the batter's box from here. Huntington Bank Stadium just a little bit further off in the distance. Got the track complex off to our left. Breaking ball, swing and a miss. Swung over top, now 1-2.
1: There are plenty of Gopher games in Huntington Bank that don't reach 14-10.
0: Remember Matt Rule's debut. That was a defensive battle. 1-2. Quick throw back over to first again. Tag applied, but late. Minnesota out hitting Nebraska 14-13, but the Huskers leading Minnesota where it counts on the scoreboard, 14-10. The 1-2 about to come. Here it is. Outside of the breaking ball, 2-2. Bryce Bender checking his defensive alignment behind him. Now gets back on the rubber. Bello gets his lead at first. Bender comes set. The 2-2. Skied high in the air to right field. Foul territory. Going to turn its way over. Out of play over by the hitting complex to our right. Staying alive at 2-2. Again, it's been a good mix of the fastball and the off-speed here for Bender. Can he locate here at 2-2? Set of the letters. The pitch. There's a little looping fly ball over towards Mac Moyer. A couple steps back, makes the catch for the third out. So there were no runs off one hit, no errors, one runner left on base. We've played through seven here at Siebert Field. Nebraska holding on 14-10 over Minnesota. This is Big Red Baseball.
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9: As we celebrate Beef Month, did you know Nebraska has the top three beef cow counties in the United States? Cherry County takes the number one spot with 166,000 cows. Custer County is number two with 100,000. And Holt County comes in at number three with 99,000 cows. 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
0: Alongside Ben McLaughlin, I'm Nick Canley. Camden Cone back in our Acres Broadcast Center. Huskers leading Minnesota 14-10 after seven here at Siebert Field. Huskers were able to get two runs in the top half of the seventh on a two-run homer by Case Sanderson. That was more Blue Cross Blue Shield of Nebraska RBIs. As we play here in the top of the eighth, it'll be the top of the order for Nebraska to take us home. Once again, here's Ben McLaughlin.
1: All right, thank you, Nick. Top of the order here in the eighth for the Huskers. Mac Moyer, who has been superb in the batter's box today. Perfect 1-for-1. Pitch. Inside corner, a called strike. He has walked three times, been hit by a pitch, and has a two-run homer. The 0-1 pitch. Down and away. Double barrel action for the Gophers in their bullpen, a righty and a lefty. Was Gregory up earlier? The 1-1 pitch. Moyer sprays a foul off to the left. 1-2.
0: That didn't really happen.
1: The glass shattering?
0: Yeah. I mean, the apartments are close.
1: The folks on the balcony have had enough. They've 3 hours and 3 minutes was long enough for them today. The 1-2. Moyer dribbles a foul first base side, rolling up in front of the Gopher dugout.
0: Now, you made me believe. Now, a ball did make contact with the apartments that overlooked the field off to our left. You made me believe one got a sliding glass door.
1: It did. It didn't break it, but it hit it.
0: I heard it did not. I heard it just got the building.
1: That's what I saw.
0: Okay.
1: It landed. It came to a rest on the porch. This pitch is in the dirt. Skips away from the catcher. I don't know how it can land to come to a stop on a porch and not hit the door.
0: Well, maybe it kind of hit the landing area on the porch and maybe skipped up and down and maybe just came to a rest. That'd be kind of scary if you're out there on the porch.
1: 2-2 pitch. That's to the backstop. He lost that one.
0: Yeah, that was to the backstop. And, again, hitting the bull type territory.
1: Yeah. Moyer's worked another 3-2 count. He's seen a lot of pitches today. Three balls, two strikes. The payoff to Moyer. He has walked for the fourth time and reached for the sixth time.
0: Can't keep a good man down.
1: So Moyer reaches for the sixth time today. Here's Jeter Worthley. 1-for-5. This pitch, slider off the plate, ball one. 14-10 Huskers. Top of the eighth inning. Game that's seen 27 hits and 6 errors. Pitch down, 2-0. Moyer has bluffed a steal attempt on the last two pitches. Stayed put at first. Nick said it earlier, and I wholeheartedly agree. You feel like no lead is safe today. The 2-0. Jeter pops one up right side. That should reach the seats. And it will. 2-1 on the Husker left fielder today, Jeter Worthley. He had himself a game yesterday. Urban's 2-1. Jeter swings and hits one hard down the right field line, but it's tailing out of play off past the bullpen trees. 94 on that fastball from Urban. Count leveled up, 2-2. Urban sends it home. Worthley dribbles a foul, third base side. Count sits right here, 2-2. There's been a run scored in every inning. Both teams have scored in 3 of the 7 innings to this point. The 2-2. Waved and got a piece of it just off the cap of the bat. That pitch was 6 inches off the plate. Worthley somehow gets a piece of it to stay alive. Good battle going on here between Jeter and Urban. The pitch reaches out and pokes a foul off to the right, headed for the berm. That one was, again, way off the plate, but Jeter's on swing right now and fouling pitches off. Moyer at first after the walk. Here's the 2-2. There he goes. Pitches in the dirt. And a stolen base for Mac Moyer, and a full count now on Worthley.
0: Turned out to be a perfect pitch to go on. A good take. Holding up at the last moment for Jeter.
1: He's worked it full. Two good ABs from the Huskers here in the eighth. We'll see if Jeter can win it. Here's the 3-2. Reaches out and spoils another one. That was ball four, but Jeter's protecting anything close.

0: Moyer walks his lead off of second. Another 3-2 to Worsley. High ball four. Atta baby, Jeet. What an AB from the freshman. He earned himself that 90 feet. Now two on, nobody out. And Dylan Carey coming to the plate.
1: And if you're Adam Urban, you are so frustrated. So many pitches that you thought maybe you can get him on swing, get one by him. Trying to get him to swing it on your terms, and everything he just spoiled, and then able to see that elevated and in. What an AB.
0: 11 pitch at bat from Worthley. Now Carey squares a bunt, drops it down. Pitcher picks it up. Urban's throw to first, ahead of Carey by a step. Both runners will move up to second and third. DC
2: first base is
0: trying to be the
2: Anderson.
0: He's the last one in the starting lineup to get a hit today, but he's happy to give himself up on the sack bunt.
1: Well, Case has just been scorching hot.
0: You bet. The Gophers have brought the infield in, and they're going to put him on.
1: Yep.
0: An intentional walk to Sanderson. It might be the best idea Minnesota's had since the Husker bus rolled in here. Now Drew Grigo going to get a swing here with the bases loaded after the intentional free pass to Sanderson.
1: Oh, and everybody in this booth understands the strategy by Minnesota. I'm sure Drew Grigo in his baseball mind does, but that doesn't mean he has to be okay with
0: yep.
1: it. And let's see if he can make him pay.
0: Grigo, two hits today. Bases are full of Huskers. 14-10 Nebraska. Top of the eighth, Urban's pitch. Grigo takes right over the heart, 0-1.
1: And Grigo's last two at-bats have produced a double and a single.
0: All three Husker runners off their bags. The 0-1 to Grigo. Waved and missed at a slider way outside. Drew frustrated with himself there. Now he's behind 0-2. Grigo digs in. Urban comes set, brings it home. Missed, up and away. Went back to the slider. Grigo slams the barrel of his bat with the palm of his hand. One ball, two strikes on the freshman. Urban brings it home. Slider down and away. 2-2.
1: I don't think that's the last time Grigo will see that pitch, but learn from the previous one, laid off of it. See if that brings something in.
0: Deuces to Grigo. Two balls, two strikes. Here's the pitch. Outside with a fastball. Full count. Now where does Urban go? He's already walked three in the inning. One intentionally. He has to throw a strike. Husker runners off their bags. Three balls, two strikes. Here's the payoff pitch. Swing and a miss. Chase ball four on an elevated fastball. And the inning's up to Trey Fikes. Big strikeout.
1: Another great opportunity for Trey Fikes to solidify what has been a great 2 weeks offensively for this young man.
0: 14-10 Nebraska trying to add to it here in the eighth. Bases loaded, two outs. Urban's pitch. Strike. Slider on the black of the plate. 0-1. Fikes 1-for-3. Piped a gap in the third inning for a double. No balls and a strike. The pitch. Fikes swings and misses on the same exact pitch. Right on the corner. 0-2. Two straight sliders from Urban. A big moment right here. Nothing in two on Fikes. The pitch. Slider down and away. 1-2. Huskers would love another Larry Fikes clutch hit. All three Husker runners leave their bags. The 1-2 pitch. Strike three. Spun a slider. Fikes watched it go by, and a shot in the arm to the first base dugout. Huskers load the bases and can't score.

0: 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We head to the bottom of the eighth inning. Nebraska 14, Minnesota 10. 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
2: 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I'm a Nebraska corn farmer, and there's nothing else I would rather be.
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0: Nick Haley alongside Ben McLaughlin here at Siebert Field. Camden Cohn back in our Acres Broadcast Center in Lincoln as the Huskers holding on to a four-run lead as it stands here in the bottom of the eighth. Bryce Bender still on the mound for the Huskers as Nebraska, again, looking for conference win number 23 and win number 41 to wrap up regular season play before big tournament action. But still a lot of offense on both sides of this, with some outs still remaining for Nebraska, Minnesota.
4: Top of the Minnesota order here in the eighth inning. They've got two innings left in their season, searching for a rally. Jayshon Unger starting to warm up for Nebraska. Spaniards 1-for-4 today. First pitch of the inning. Over but low, ball one, close pitch. That was the 20th pitch in Bender's relief outing, an inning and a third thus far. Here's the 1-0. Missed in, 2-0. A wild one here in Minneapolis. Pitch. There's a strike. Inner third. 2-1. Warm sun splash day here in the Twin Cities. Not much cloud cover to speak of. The 2-1. Time called as Bender throws the pitch right over the middle of the plate. Fikes asking questions to the home plate umpire. Like, what's going on here? Spaniard's hand protector came loose as the pitch was coming home, and he's granted time.
0: Well, all right then.
4: Fikes isn't super pumped up with the home plate umpire right now.
0: No.
4: The 2-1. Pop fly right field. Grigo, right in his tracks, moves in a few steps to his left to put it away for out number one. Big first out for Bender and the Huskers.
0: Well, Ben, we knew this going into the game, and we talked about it a little bit in the pregame. You've got a desperate team trying to extend their season. Sometimes that just leads to borderline sloppy play, missed opportunities. It's just that typical Sunday game, that sense of urgency on top of it.
4: Davis Hamilton drives a high fly ball to center field. That struck well. Moyer back to the wall, and it creeps over for a homer. There you go. Minnesota back into the run column on a solo jack from Davis Hamilton, and he finally gets a hit, and it's a big one. Solo jack makes it 14-11.
0: Yeah, you think about his numbers coming into this series. I mean, he was obviously getting the attention on the scouting report, but up until then, Nebraska had held him to just one hit. It was a double over the weekend, but there's a big second hit of the series, a solo home run, drawing Minnesota a little closer.
4: Sutherland stands in. First pitch in the dirt for a ball. Minnesota is just trying to will themselves to come back in this one. You can just see the stress in that first base dugout. But for every big swing like that, they're crawling a bit closer, as we've said. Here's the 1-0. Down 2-0. There's a difference between energy and nervous energy, and there's certainly nervous energy in that first base dugout. A lot of emotion on each pitch. The 2-0. That's a strike. 2-1. Here's the next one home from Bender. Popped up, out of play, off to the left. So Price has got two strikes on the hitter. Love to see him grab the second out. With that, Overbeek will go play shallow right. Ghost Town on the left side of the infield. Bender's 2-2. Grounder into the Minnesota dugout. Foul ball.
5: A defensive swing, but also a swing, you just pointed out, it completely vacant on the left side of the infield on the pull side shift. So there's a little bit of that delay and that sort of emphasis of letting that pitch travel in the zone a little more so you can go the other way with it.
4: Price is 2-2. Missed off the plate, full count. Really dropped the arm angle down to a complete sidearm there. The count's filled up. Bottom of the eighth, 14-11, Nebraska. The 3-2. Swing and a miss. Big pitch there from Bender. And he gets the second out on a strikeout.
5: Yeah, staying in the fight. That's just good compete there by Price Bender. He understands any mistake could be a big one. Continues to challenge, but again, it's the location with Price Bender. When he's able to move it around like that, especially with the off speed, he's tough.
4: Here's Richter. First pitch in the dirt, ball one. Richter is 1-for-3. Singled and scored in the fifth. Sac fly RBI his last time. 15 home runs is the team best. The 1-0. Snaps one in there. Huskers 14, Gophers 11. Bender's 1-1. Missed down and away. Change up that time, 2-1. Nebraska's stranded 13 base runners in this one. A 2-1. Low, 3-1. Bender's over 30 pitches. His second appearance of the weekend. The 3-1 pitch. Popped up. Left side, shallow left. Worthley loses the hat. Comes in into his right. He squeezes it for the third out. Good job for staying with that. Jeter Worthley, tough wind and a sunscraper all the way up there in the air, and he's able to grab it for the third out. So Minnesota gets a run on a hit, the solo homer from Hamilton, and that'll do it for the eighth. We go to the ninth, Nebraska 14, Minnesota 11. This is Big Red Baseball.
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8: Severe thunderstorm warning has been issued for South Central Lincoln County until 5 p.m. Central. At 4:21 p.m., a severe thunderstorm was located near Dickens, moving northeast at 15 miles per hour, 60 mile per hour wind gust, half dollar size hail possible with this radar indicated storm. Expect hail damage to vehicles as well as wind damage to roofs, sidings, and trees. Locations impacted include Dickens and Somerset. This also includes Highway 83 between mile markers 59 and 72. Once again, severe thunderstorm warning remains in effect until 5 p.m. Central for South Central Lincoln County. At 4:21 p.m., severe thunderstorm was located near Dickens, moving northeast at 15 miles per hour, 60 mile per hour wind gust, half dollar size hail possible with this radar indicated storm. Keep it tuned to KRVN as well as KRVN.com. We'll keep you updated as these storms develop. 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
4: Two and a third allows two hits, two runs, one earned. This next pitch will be Minnesota's 200th of the game. And it's ball one on Overbeek.
5: How did that not hit him?
4: I don't know. I thought maybe it did for a moment.
5: Yeah.
4: But that was the 200th pitch I've seen from that staff, and sometimes you think you see things.
5: Yeah, they run together a bit.
4: Here's the 1-0 pitch. Overbeek fouls one straight to the netting, back behind home plate. 1-1. We saw Gregory here in game one of the series. One inning, two hits, two runs. The Huskers got him for the 1-1. Overbeek fouls one off to the left. Good hack at a 92 mile an hour fastball. There's been a lot of runs scored in this series. Nebraska wins 12-7 in game one, 7-6 yesterday, leading 14-11 here in this one. The 1-2, Overbeek slams one to center, charging the center fielder, lays out Richter. Did he make the catch? They say yes. Highlight reel catch in center field. That it was a gutsy dive. Had that got by him, Overbeek certainly would have had at least three. And a tough luck out for Joshua. That was a bullet at 103 off the bat.
5: And it was sinking at Richter as well. That is not an easy play. And you're making the decision there, understanding the risk that's involved.
4: Jet Buck takes a first pitch strike, 0-1. Good swing there from Beek. Fortunately, it's a tough luck out. Gregory's 0-1. Buck swings and lines one into center. He won't get that one. Going to drop in front of Richter this time for a base hit to center.
10: Second baseman Brett Stokes.
4: Slider didn't have a whole lot to it. From Gregory, and Buck hits it into center field for a base knock.
5: Yeah, just a solid, really last 10 innings for Jet Buck in swinging the bat.
4: He has single, doubled, and homered today. Delivered hit. Now Stokes the batter. First pitch to Rhett. Strike, 0-1.
5: And he came up so big in the ninth inning, as did several Husker hitters. And we talked about a Jet Buck. If that's a bat that you have back in the mix, as we expect it to be, that's problems for other teams.
4: Gregory holds the 0-1. Inside to Stokes. Ball and a strike. Stokes had a good day, 2-for-5. Clubbed his third home run of the year over the left field wall, back over 300 with his average. Gregory comes set, the 1-1. Hit and run is on. That pitch was way outside. The throw to second in time to get Buck. The slide from Buck really took all the speed off of his slide. That turf just kills your slide.
5: I think they're going to look at it. Yeah, I didn't see much from both Jet Buck or the Husker coaching staff that they were beside themselves on the out call at second, but now that we're late in the game, this is a crew review.
4: He was going to be ahead of the throw, and the slide on that turf, it just took all the speed away, and he almost didn't make it to the bag.
5: Yeah,
4: unless hard to slide on.
5: It is. And again, this is where you talk about the difference between new turf and old turf. And this isn't to disparage Siebert Field. This is, a solid setup. It's a very nice ballpark. The turf's just a little bit older. And as it gets older, you're going to see balls bouncing a little bit more firm off the turf. And you're also going to see those slides slow you down. You see that new turf. Sometimes you tend to overslide the bag. Or when you're diving for fly balls in the outfield, you can tend to overslide. That's not the case here with a little bit more of that aging turf.
4: Tough luck for Stokes, too, on the hit and run. I definitely think he's out.
5: Yeah, this is a quick review. Mike Siriata get an explanation as well. Yep, it's confirmed.
4: So now Stokes in a tough spot here at 1-2, trying to protect the runner.
5: Yeah, and he did everything he could to protect Jet Buck. I mean, that pitch was well out of the strike zone.
4: One ball, two strikes. Here's the pitch. Just missed off 2-2. Minnesota had started to the dugout. Two balls, two strikes. Gregory brings it in. Strike three. That'll end the inning. Stokes with a wry smile to the home plate umpire after that one. And the Huskers go quietly in the top of the ninth. So here we go. To the bottom of the ninth we go. Minnesota needs at least three to extend their season. It's the Huskers 14 and the Gophers 11 on the Huskers Radio Network.
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5: Here we go to the bottom of the ninth. It'll be Jayshon Unger time as he tries to get his 11th save of the season. Jayshon did throw yesterday, closed it down for the Huskers. Comes in with a 4.58 earned run average. This is appearance number 23, number 2. In as many days, Jayshon 6-1 on the year. Mentioned the 10 saves, looking for the 11th. He's gone 35 1/3 this year. Allowing 26 hits, 18 runs, all 18 earned. He struck out 33 while walking 17. Opponents hitting 205 against Jayshon Unger, the sophomore from Blair, trying to nail it down for Nebraska and get Nebraska that final regular season win and series sweep.
4: Well, the tough part of the order, starting with Ty Allen, who has 3 hits today. He's a triple shy of the cycle. Unger grabbed his 10th save yesterday. This is a save situation.
5: At the bottom of the lineup, you mentioned it, Ben. That has really been the problem.
4: Yeah.
5: Throughout this game for Nebraska pitching. They have been very productive 5-9.
4: Allen's home run came in the fifth. Minnesota needs 3 runs to extend their season. Unger's first pitch of the bottom of the ninth. Outside corner called strike. Look at this. You've got the entire bullpen coming into the dugout to try to bring some energy into the dugout for Minnesota. Unger's 0-1. Off the plate. 1-1.
5: Yeah, that's Something you don't get a chance to see often. Bullpen vacated. They're all in the dugout trying to will them to victory, or at least to keep the game alive.
4: Unger's 1-1 pitch. Way outside, 2-1. Nebraska leading. The 2-1 pitch, grounded to short. Carey to his left. Fields throws, one gone. Big first out for Jay Sean right there.
5: Yeah, and falling behind just by a pitch. That's a big 2-1 right there. Because then all of a sudden, if you miss the zone, you're talking 3-1, and just the volume in that dugout is going to get louder and louder. So Jay Sean trying to stay ahead, trying to challenge these hitters, but also, again, hit that spot.
4: Hellum the batter. First pitch on the way, missed down and away. One ball, no strikes. On the left-handed hitting DH, the pitch. Just missed, close spot. Unger behind, two balls, no strikes here. Pitch. That's in there, 2-1. Unger working on Hellum. Here's the 2-1 pitch. Sharply hit through the right side. It's going to find its way through the shifted three infielders to the right. And Minnesota has a one-out base runner.
10: First baseman, Jack Bello.
4: Now, Jack Bello. Bello's 3-for-4. He's hit two home runs. The most he can do here is pull the Gophers within one. Another pull side shift on the right-handed power bat for Minnesota. Unger's first pitch, slider down and away, ball one. That was the 16th hit for Minnesota today. Unger comes set, the 1-0. Slider called strike, good pitch. Jay Sean works from the first base side of the rubber. Comes set, here's the 1-1. Strike two. Fastball right at the knees. That was a very competitive pitch. Unger ahead, 1-2. Kicks and deals. Swing and a miss. Got him swinging for out number two. Huskers one out away from getting out of here with a sweep. Sam Hunt. Last hope for Minnesota for their season. Two hits, including a home run today. Left-handed batter. Unger goes from the stretch. Here's the pitch. In there, called strike. Defensive indifference gets Hellum to second. Unger pumps one in at 93 to get ahead. No balls, one strike. Here's the 0-1. Swing and a miss on the slider. He tied him up.
5: Nasty.
4: Jay Sean. A pitch away from parking the boat. No balls, two strikes. Sophomore comes set at the belt, the 0-2. Bounce in front of the plate with a slider. Good block by Fikes. 1-2. The season hanging in the balance for Sam Hunt and the Gophers.
5: Ben, can you go right back to that slider running in on the hands here?
4: Unger dangling that right arm. Now he gathers at the letters. Ready for the 1-2. Here it is. There it is. Slider at the back foot. Hunt takes it. And the count's 2-2. Now you're going to see the old number one, I would imagine.
5: I would think he's going to try to work outer edge.
4: Two balls, two strikes, two outs. Unger comes set. Here's the pitch. Breaking ball, swing, and a miss. Strike three. And the Huskers finish the regular season with their 41st win, and they sweep the Gophers. 14-11, the final score, and for just the 13th time in program history, the Huskers finish a regular season north of 40 wins, and they'll head in to the Big Ten tournament with some serious momentum, capping the weekend in an offensive slugfest. 14-11, Nebraska gets it done in the Twin Cities.
8: A severe thunderstorm warning is in effect until 5:15 p.m. Central Time for northeastern Dawson County. At 4:38 p.m., severe thunderstorm was located near the Eddyville area, moving north at 15 miles an hour. Golf ball-sized hail, 60-mile-per-hour wind gust possible with this radar-indicated storm. Two severe thunderstorm warnings in the Lincoln County area. A severe thunderstorm warning in effect until 5:30 p.m. for south central Lincoln County. Tennis ball-sized hail possible with these storms. Also, another severe thunderstorm warning in effect until 5 p.m., again, for about the same area for golf ball-sized hail and 60-mile-per-hour wind gusts. These storms are currently moving northeast at around 15 miles an hour near the just north of Wellfleet right now, again, moving north at 15 miles an hour. Golf ball to tennis ball-sized hail possible with these radar-indicated storms. Again, a severe thunderstorm warning remains in effect until 5:15 p.m. for northeastern Dawson County for golf ball-sized hail and 60-mile-per-hour wind gusts. These storms are moving north at 15 miles an hour, located near the Eddyville area. Again, moving north at around 15 miles an hour. And severe thunderstorms in effect for south-central Lincoln County until 5:30 p.m. Tennis ball or golf ball to tennis ball-sized hail possible with these storms. Again, these storms are moving north at about 15 miles an hour. Severe thunderstorm watch remains in effect for northeast Colorado, northwest Kansas, and southwest Nebraska until 10 p.m. Mountain Time today, or 11 p.m. Central Time. Of course, primary threats again, scattered damaging winds, isolated significant gusts up to 80 miles per hour possible, scattered large hail as we are seeing right now over in Lincoln County, isolated very large hail events to 2 inches in diameter possible. Of course, a tornado or two is not out of the question either. Over in east central Nebraska, there is a severe thunderstorm warning for southwestern York and southeastern Hamilton counties. That is in effect until 5:15 p.m. for 60-mile-per-hour wind gust and quarter-size hail. These storms are located over the Stockham area, again moving northeast at around 10 miles an hour. We'll keep it tuned here to KRVN and KRVN.com as well. We'll keep you updated as these storms develop. 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
5: That blood in the water mentality as well. It's just a well-rounded team. It's a disciplined team. And you hope that there are bigger things to come now as we set our sights on postseason for Nebraska, because they have earned all of that support that they're going to get at Charles Schwab Field next Friday. And hopefully, we're still crossing our fingers, it'll be enough to possibly have them back in Lincoln for regionals.
4: For my money, they've done enough. 41 wins in the regular season. Second place finish in the league behind the number one ranked team in the country. There really isn't a metric that this team has that doesn't stack up worthy of a regional host. Final line score of this one, Nebraska 14 runs, 14 hits, one error. They left 13 on base. Minnesota 11 runs, 16 hits, five costly errors for the Gophers. They stranded six. The win goes to Price Bender, his first. He's 1-0. The save to Jayshon Unger, 11th save for the sophomore out of Blair. Phenomenal effort out of him today and getting two saves here this weekend. The Huskers now turn their attention to the Big Ten Tournament. Offensive heroes in this one, got to start with Jet Buck, 3-for-5, a homer, a double, he drove in four. Case Sanderson, a three-hit effort, two doubles, a homer, he drove in three. Rhett Stokes had a home run today, his third of the year, he was 2-for-6. Drew Grigo, a multi-hit effort. Mac Moyer reaches base all six times today. Technically 1-for-1, but he walked four times, was hit by a pitch. Trey Fikes contributed a double. Joshua Overbeek, a base hit and an RBI today as well for the Huskers. And I said with the win, Nebraska controls their 41st victory of the year. They're now 41-14. An impressive 23-7 mark in Big Ten play. The loss drops Minnesota to 30-23. 11-19 in league play, and unfortunately for the Gophers, their season comes to a close with the loss here this afternoon in Minneapolis. Just getting started on our post-game coverage. Stay with us. We'll have highlights of this game. We will look at some scores around getaway day in college baseball, final day of the regular season in college baseball. And yes, a conversation with Nebraska head coach Will Bolt and our own Nick Hanley to follow. So stay with us. We're just getting started. Our post-game activities begin next on the Huskers Radio Network.
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22: Welcome back inside the Acres Broadcast Center. I'm Camden Cohn, following Nebraska's 14-11 win over Minnesota today to sweep the series from the Gophers. Coming up on the postgame show, we'll listen back to the highlights, check out the Nebraska Lottery scoreboard, and hear from Husker head coach Will Bolt. Let's start with the highlights. The Huskers again looked to finish off that sweep over the Gophers with the win today, and they got off to a fast start. Mac Moyer was hit by a pitch, then Jeter Worthley reached on a bunt single, and Moyer advanced to third on a bad throw to first. Dylan Carey struck out for the first out, but then Case Sanderson was able to push Moyer home with an RBI sack fly to make it 1-0 Huskers. A good start for Nebraska as they got on the board. A Grigo strikeout would end the inning and turn things over to Gavin Blackwitz as he got the start on the mound for game three. He got a strikeout and then a ground out to short to retire the first two Gophers, then he allowed a single before getting a fly out to right to keep Minnesota off the board. In the second, Trey Fikes led off with a strikeout, but then Josh Overbeek singled to center. Then on a hit and run, Jet Buck came through.
4: The 1-0. There goes the runner. Hit and run is on. Buck swings and hits one in the air to left. That's going to drop down for a hit. Bounces over the head of the left fielder and all the way to the wall. Overbeek's going to score. Buck to second. He'll stop there. It's an RBI stand-up double. And Bucky gets Nebraska another run. It's 2-0, Big Red.
22: Rhett Stokes was due up next, and he grounded out to second and advanced Buck to third. Next up was Mac Moyer, and he left the yard.
4: One ball, one strike on the Husker center fielder and leadoff hitter. This pitch is crushed to right. Sutherland to the track, to the wall. Mac Moyer just hit it off the scoreboard. A two-run bomb to right, and Nebraska has another two spot on the two-run shot from Moyer. It's 4-0, Nebraska.
22: That was our Blue Cross Blue Shield RBI of the game. Blue Cross and Blue Shield of Nebraska is assisting Nebraskans by donating $5 to Angels Among Us for every Husker RBI. With 13 RBIs today, the season total is $373 and $1,865 donated. Angels Among Us provides financial and emotional support to pediatric cancer families living in or being treated in Nebraska. A 401-foot bomb from Moyer as he smashed it off the scoreboard in right. It's now 4-0 Nebraska. Worthley flew out to right to end the inning. In the bottom of the frame, Minnesota responded. Ty Allen led off with a double and advanced to third on a wild pitch. After Blackwitz got back-to-back strikeouts, the Gophers were able to get a big two-out hit.
4: Three balls and a strike. Here it is. That is crushed to right. That's deep, and that is gone. It's a two-run homer for Hunt. And Minnesota comes back, cuts the lead in half. It's 4-2. Huskers with the lead.
22: So with the lead cut in half, Minnesota wasn't done yet. A single and then a Jack Spanier double scored another run to make it 4-3. A Blackwitz strikeout would end the inning, but three runs on four hits for the Gophers. Moving to the top of the third, Dylan Carey struck out to lead off the frame, and Case Sanderson doubled, and Drew Grigo was hit by a pitch. That brought up Trey Fikes, who looked to add to the Husker lead.
0: 1-2 pitch. This is lined in the left center field. That's going to plug the gap. Sanderson's going to score easily. Grigo on his way to third. He's going to be waved home. The relay throw into the plate is out. Oh, they're going to take a look at this. Grigo immediately saying, take a look. It looked like Grigo had beat the throw by a hair. The question is, did he make contact with the plate as Hunt put the tag on him?
22: After review, the call was confirmed and Grigo was out at the plate, but Sanderson's run still counted, so the lead was back to 2 for NU. After Josh Overbeek was hit by a pitch, that brought Jet Buck back up with a chance to do more damage.
0: The 1-2. This one pulled down the left field side. This is going back towards the wall. This is gone! Jet Buck with a 3-run buckshot. And Nebraska gets those runs back. Now, back in front, 8-3.
22: Rhett Stokes continued the inning by reaching on an error. He then stole second with Moyer at the plate. Moyer worked a walk to put runners at first and second, but Worthley grounded out to end the inning. But the Huskers answered Minnesota's three spot with four runs of their own as they led 8-3, heading to the bottom of the third. Blackwitz was back out there, and he got two quick outs on the line out to second and a pump-up to second. Ty Allen two-out single extended the inning. He picked up his fifth strikeout to end the frame. Moving to the fourth, Nebraska looked to increase the lead. Carey flew out to center, then Sanderson doubled. Grigo walked, and Fikes walked.
8: Severe thunderstorm warning remains in effect for South Central Lincoln County until 5:30 p.m. for tennis ball size hail. These storms currently north of Wellfleet at the moment. They are moving north again at 15 miles per hour. Golf ball to tennis ball size hail possible with these storms, as well as 60 mile per hour wind gusts. A new severe thunderstorm warning just issued for North Central Lincoln County until 5:30 p.m. This storm is located over North Platte, moving northeast at around 30 miles per hour. Quarter size hail possible with this storm. Also, we have a severe thunderstorm warning in effect until 5:15 p.m. Central for northeastern Dawson County. At 4:50 p.m., a severe thunderstorm was located near Eddyville, moving north at 15 miles per hour. Golf ball-sized hail, 60 mile per hour wind gusts possible with this storm. And over to east central Nebraska, severe thunderstorm warning in effect for southwestern York and southeastern Hamilton counties until 5:15 p.m. Those storms located over Stockham, moving northeast at around 10 miles an hour, 60 mile per hour wind gusts, quarter-sized hail possible with these storms. Again, severe thunderstorm warnings in effect for south central Lincoln County until 5:30 p.m. For golf ball to tennis ball size hail, as well as 60 mile per hour wind gusts. These storms were located about 8 miles north of Wellfleet, moving north at 15 miles per hour. A separate severe thunderstorm warning in effect for north central Lincoln County until 5:30 p.m. for quarter size hail. This storm located over North Platte, moving northeast at around 30 miles per hour. Severe thunderstorm warning still in effect for northeastern Dawson County until 5:15 p.m. These storms located near Eddyville, moving north at 15 miles per hour. Golf ball size hail, 60 mile per hour wind gusts possible with that radar indicated storm. A new severe thunderstorm warning just popping up for southeastern Custer County in central Nebraska. That is until 5:45 p.m. Again, this is the same system that's located near Eddyville, now impacting southeastern Custer County. Again, moving north at about 25 miles per hour. Golf ball size hail possible with these storms. And again, a severe thunderstorm warning for southwestern York and southeastern Hamilton counties until 5:15 p.m. These storms located near the Stockham area, moving northeast at around 10 miles an hour. 60 mile per hour wind gusts and quarter size hail possible with these storms. Severe thunderstorm watch in effect for southwest Nebraska, northwest Kansas, and northeast Colorado until 11 p.m. Central Time or 10 p.m. Mountain Time. We'll keep you updated as these storms develop. 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
0: A big two spot now, 14-10, Huskers.
22: So back to a four-run lead for Nebraska. Drew Griego would then single, and Fike sack bunted Griego to second. Overbeek was up next, and he reached on an error to put runners at first and second. Buck struck out for the second out. The Stokes ground out would end the inning, but two more runs on two hits and two errors made it 14-10. In the bottom of the seventh, Bender was back out there. He got a pop-up to third, then allowed a single. He bounced back with a strikeout and fly out to center, put up Nebraska's first zero since the bottom of the third. Now in the eighth, Moyer and Worthley reached on walks, then Carey sack bunted them to second and third. An intentional walk to Sanderson loaded the bases for Griego, but Griego struck out for the second out, and that left it up to Fikes, who also struck out. So Nebraska stranded the bases loaded and were unable to score. Minnesota answered right back after a fly out to right with a Davis-Hamilton solo home run that made it 14-11, but Bender bounced back in his own right with a strikeout for out number two and a fly out to left to end the frame. So finally moving on to the ninth, Overbeek. Lined out to center, Buck singled to center, but then was caught stealing at second. A strikeout of Stokes would end the inning. So in the bottom of the ninth, Jayshon Unger entered to try and close out this series sweep. Unger got a strikeout, rather a ground out to short, then allowed a single, then bounced back with a K before looking for one final out to finish off the sweep.
4: Two balls, two strikes, two outs. Unger comes set. Here's the pitch. Breaking ball, swing, and a miss. Strike three. And the Huskers finish the regular season with their 41st win, and they sweep the Gophers 14-11, the final score. And for just the 13th time in program history, the Huskers finish a regular season north of 40 wins, and they'll head in to the Big Ten tournament with some serious momentum, capping the weekend in an offensive slugfest. 14-11, Nebraska gets it done in the Twin Cities.
22: So Huskers a 14-11 win today to complete the series sweep over the Gophers. Let's take a look at the line score quickly. Bryce Bender got the win, got his first win of the season, 1-0. Jayshon Unger got his 11th save. Huskers 14 runs on 14 hits, one error. They left 13 on base. Minnesota 11 runs on 16 hits. They committed 5 errors and left 6 on base. Offensive leaders for Nebraska, Jet Buck, 3-for-5, a double, a home run, 4 runs batted in. Case Sanderson, 3-for-4, 2 doubles, a home run, 3 RBIs. Rhett Stokes, 2-for-6 with a home run of his own. Drew Griego, 2-for-4, Mac Moyer, 1-for-1 with a home run. Trey Fikes, 1-for-4, and Josh Overbeek, 1-for-4. 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Time now for a check of the scoreboard, brought to you by the Nebraska Lottery. Running through Big Ten baseball briefly, some finals from earlier today. It was Maryland, a 6-4 win over Penn State, as the Terps take that series 2-1. Ohio State, an 8-1 win over Michigan, as the Buckeyes sweep that series. Indiana, an 11-2 winner over Illinois. Indiana wins that series 2-1. Iowa, a 15-9 win over Purdue, as the Hawkeyes sweep that series. Later tonight, number 16, Oregon, hosts USC. That series tied at 1 game each. And 2 games currently in action. Rutgers, a 15-9 win. Lead 15-9 lead over Northwestern. A series tied at 1 apiece. That's in the bottom of the ninth. Northwestern down to their final 2 outs. And in the top of the 8th, number 1 UCLA, a 5-1 lead over Washington. That series tied at 1 apiece. Our scoreboard update was brought to you by the Nebraska Lottery. Giddy up! For a wild ride, enter the Nebraska Lottery's Pony Payout Promotion. Until July 28th, enter non-winning $5 Pony Payout scratch tickets online for a chance to win a new red sports car. Pony Payout top prize odds 1 in 120,000. We're going to step aside for a break and come back with the thoughts of Will Bull. Following Nebraska's 14-11 win over Minnesota today, Nick Hanley will have that conversation with Coach Bull coming up next, right here on the Huskers Radio Network.
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8: The National Weather Service in North Platte has issued a severe thunderstorm warning for central Perkins County and south central Keith counties until 4:45 p.m. Mountain Time. At around 3:55 p.m., severe thunderstorms were located near Grant, moving east at around 25 miles per hour, 60 mile per hour wind gusts, half dollar size hail possible with this radar indicated storm. Another new severe thunderstorm warning just issued for southeastern Lincoln County until 6 p.m. These storms located northeast of Wellfleet, about 7 miles northeast of Wellfleet, moving northeast at around 15 miles per hour, 2-inch hail possible with these storms. Two other severe thunderstorm warnings issued for Lincoln County, one for north central Lincoln County until about 5:30 p.m. Central time. That is that storm was located over North Platte, moving northeast at around 30 miles per hour, quarter size hail possible with that radar indicated storm, and a severe thunderstorm warning issued for south central Lincoln County in Nebraska until 5:30 p.m. for tennis ball size hail. Those storms moving north at around 15 miles per hour. Another severe thunderstorm warning still in effect for northeastern Dawson County. That is in effect until 5:15 p.m. These storms currently moving towards the north at around 15 miles an hour. These storms located near the Eddyville area. Golf ball size hail possible, as well as 60 mile per hour wind gusts. These storms also causing a severe thunderstorm warning to be issued for southeastern Custer County until 5:45 p.m. Again, golf ball size hail, 60 mile per hour wind gusts possible with these storms that are moving north at around 15 to 25 miles per hour. So again, a severe thunderstorm warning has been issued for central Perkins and south central Keith counties until 4:45 p.m. Mountain Time for 60-mile-per-hour wind gusts and half-dollar-sized hail. These storms moving east at around 25 miles an hour, located near the Grant area. Severe thunderstorm warnings issued for southeastern Lincoln County until 6 p.m. for 2-inch hail, as well as south central Lincoln County until 5:30 p.m. for tennis ball-sized hail. These storms moving north at around 15 miles an hour. A separate severe thunderstorm warning located over the North Platte area, moving northeast at around 30 miles per hour. For north central Lincoln County, that's in effect until 5:30 p.m. for quarter size hail. Severe thunderstorm warning issued for northeastern Dawson County until 5:15 p.m. for golf ball size hail and 60 mile per hour wind gusts. And a severe thunderstorm warning for southeastern Custer County until 5:45 p.m. for golf ball size hail. These storms located near the Eddyville area, moving north at around 15 to 25 miles per hour. That was a check of the latest of these severe thunderstorm warnings. So keep it tuned here to KRVN as well as KRVN.com. We'll keep you updated as these storms develop.
7: Field. It doesn't have to be perfect. We feel like if we can kind of keep the momentum in our dugout, we got a chance to score with anybody. So again, just guys that can attack the strike zone with their best stuff. You know, the more the better in the back half of this. You know, now that we're in the postseason, and you know, we just all hands on deck.
9: Coach, I know you do not take winning for granted, and you know how tough it is to win at this level. But 41 wins, 23 in conference play. What does that say about just the work this team, coaching staff, support staff has put into this season?
7: Yeah, I mean, it's a testament to everybody, the hard work, the dedication, all the way down to everybody that makes this thing go, and it's far from over. I mean, these guys have taken us on a really fun ride up to this point, and hats off to our assistant coaches, our support staff, our clutch radio guys that make the calls for us up there, and you know, just everybody involved. I mean, to go to 23 wins in a conference season and 41 wins, like you said, I mean, you have to be doing a lot of things right. And we do, our guys play really, really hard, and they compete really, really hard. And so I'll always be proud of them, win or lose, you know, when they do that.
9: Lastly, when I talked to you after a series sweep against Iowa, it was a short turnaround, a lot of games in front of you. Now you get a little bit of a break, head home. You got a little bit of the weekend to enjoy, and then not playing baseball till Friday. So how do you handle a little bit of that layoff?
7: Yeah, it's much needed, just like it was after the Ohio State series. I mean, again, let's rewind to that Sunday, you know, when we got our tails kicked in Columbus. We had a decision to make, and collectively the message was is that, you know, this team, this group, we finish because, you know, we're winners and we're tough, and, you know, that's what we did. I mean, to pull ourselves up by the bootstraps and go 7-0 after Ohio State, to finish the way that we did. We've earned that top four seed and the ability to kind of reset our pitching, and these guys that have played every day, man, they're they're feeling a little bit. We got an eight and a half hour bus ride home after this, so much earned time off.
9: Great job. Safe travels back.
7: Thank you.
9: 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So Nebraska puts on the finishing touches to this series and also to the regular season. Nebraska, 41 wins in the regular season, 23 conference wins, a school record. And now the big stage is set. It'll start in Omaha at the Big Ten tournament, where Nebraska will be the number two seed. They will play Friday night at 5 p.m. against an opponent yet to be determined. And then it'll be on to the regionals. Can Nebraska do enough to get themselves back in Lincoln to host a regional? A lot of exciting stuff still ahead for Nebraska baseball. Camden, back to you.
22: Thanks, Nick. Once again, Nebraska, the 14-11 winner today. Like Nick said, Huskers back in action on Friday night for their first game of the Big Ten tournament up in Omaha. An opponent, TBD. First pitch is scheduled, though, for 5 p.m. with pregame beginning at 4:30 on the HRN. For Ben McLaughlin and Nick Hanley, I'm Camden Cohn. Have a great rest of your night. This is the Huskers Radio Network.
10: And it's good to have you back on the show always, Logan. How you doing?
11: We are good. You know, we kicked off the show yesterday strong, and we are back here at the Midland County Horseshoe kicking things off again until 8 p.m.
10: You know, this is the second year now that you guys have gone out to Midland. The first year, you didn't know how it was going to go. It worked so well. We're back for a second year.
5: And I'm guessing Friday numbers were strong yesterday.
11: Yes, Friday numbers were strong. You know, we were there from 3 p.m. to 7 p.m. last night, and it was a fantastic show, and we're looking forward to another full day and, you know, seeing all the families and kiddos out here in West Texas.
5: If you have been to a Texas Trophy Hunters Extravaganza show before in Fort Worth, San Antonio, or Houston, then you kind of know what to expect. You're not going to get cheated in Midland. It's the same big show with all of the great add-ons like rattlesnakes and stuff, right?
11: Yes, we have the rattlesnake pit. We have a petting zoo. We have tons of other stuff for the kiddos to enjoy. You know, it's jam-packed all day. We've got MB Ranch King. We've got Gary Robertson with Freak Game Calls doing his predator thing. We got Texas Parks and Wildlife, Guitar Ranch. We've got everybody here in the building, and we're just so excited to be here in Midland.
5: And lots of great exhibitors, too. If you would like to put a deer in the freezer or hang a real trophy,

0: Yes, anything you need, feeders, blinds, gear to get you ready and going, you know, we've got it all under one roof, and that's the beauty in our shows.
1: What's it going to cost me to get in?
0: So today and tomorrow, you know, we have day passes. They're going to be $10. We also have a membership option upgrade that's $30. And then we have another membership option upgrade that's a total steal, and that's going to be $60. And that gets you a one-year membership to TTHA and a one-year membership to SCI. Now, that's a killer deal. But, yes, we have day tickets. We have the passes for your memberships. You know, kind of whatever anybody wants. We're going to get you guys through the door.
1: Okay, this is Saturday. They're open again tomorrow, Sunday. It all closes out tomorrow afternoon. What are the hours today, Saturday, and tomorrow, Sunday?
0: We'll close at 8 p.m., and then on Sunday, we are here from 10 a.m., and then we will shut it down at 5 p.m.
1: Logan, I can't wait to see you there. It's always so much fun to go to Trophy Hunters, and it's even more fun when I get to hug your neck.
0: Yes, I'm so excited to see you, and travel safe getting out here, and it's going to be a amazing weekend.
2: I love it. You know, this puts that Texas Trophy Hunter show within reach of folks in El Paso, New Mexico, Amarillo, Alpine, those far reaches of West Texas that might hesitate before they drive all the way to Fort Worth, San Antonio, or Houston. You guys have a great weekend. Purina Pro Plan, so many great formulas because there are so many different kinds of dogs. Young dogs, old dogs, couch potatoes, active dogs, dogs with joint health issues that could benefit from added glucosamine, or maybe your dog has an intolerance to grain. Go check out all the great Pro Plan formulas because there is a Pro Plan formula specifically built for your dog. You'll find Pro Plan wherever quality dog fuel is sold. Hey, it is time if you want to hunt elk or bear in Missouri.
3: Severe thunderstorm warning has just been issued for northwestern Buffalo and northeastern Dawson counties until 5:45 p.m. Severe thunderstorms were located along a line extending from 6 miles west of Sumner to near Miller, moving east at 10 miles per hour. Quarter-size hail possible with these radar-indicated storms. Also, severe thunderstorm warning still in effect until 5:45 p.m. for southeastern Custer counties. Golf ball size hail possible with these storms that are moving north at around 25 miles an hour. Few severe thunderstorm warnings for Lincoln County. One for southeastern Lincoln County is in effect until 6 p.m. for 2-inch hail. These storms located near about 7 miles northeast of Wellfleet, moving northeast at around 15 miles an hour. Again, 2-inch hail possible, as well as tennis ball size hail for south central Lincoln County. The same batch of storms moving north at around 15 miles an hour. The severe thunderstorm warning in effect until 5:30 p.m. again for south central Lincoln County. North central Lincoln County, severe thunderstorm warning for you remains in effect until 5:30 p.m. These storms located near the North Platte area moving north at around 25 miles per hour. Quarter size hail possible with these storms. And a severe thunderstorm warning in effect for central Perkins County and south central Keith counties in Nebraska until 4:45 p.m. Mountain time for 60-mile-per-hour wind gusts and half-dollar-size hail. These storms located near the Grant area moving east at around 25 miles an hour. To repeat, a severe thunderstorm warning issued for northwestern Buffalo and northeastern Dawson counties until 5:45 p.m. These storms located along a line extending from 6 miles west of Sumner to near Miller, moving east at 10 miles an hour, quarter-size hail possible with those storms. A separate severe thunderstorm warning in effect for southeastern Custer County until 5:45 p.m. These storms located near the Oconto area moving north at 20 miles per hour. Golf ball size hail possible with those storms. Severe thunderstorm warning in effect for south central Lincoln County until 5:30 p.m. for tennis ball size hail, and for southeastern Lincoln County until 6 p.m. for 2-inch hail. These storms part of a system that is about 7 miles, a little bit more than 7 miles northeast of Wellfleet, moving to the northeast at around 15 miles an hour. Separate severe thunderstorm warning in effect for north central Lincoln County. These storms located near North Platte moving north at around 25 miles per hour. Quarter size hail possible with those storms. Again, that warning remains in effect until 5:30 p.m. And a severe thunderstorm warning for central Perkins and south central Keith County in effect until 4:45 p.m. They're located near the Grant area moving east at around 25 miles per hour. 60 mile per hour wind gust, half dollar size hail possible with those storms. Looking outside our coverage area just a bit, we have a severe thunderstorm warning for south.

0: Western York and southeastern Hamilton counties until about 5:15 p.m. So that storm warning might see an update here in just a little bit. They're moving northeast at around 10 miles an hour. Golf ball size hail, 60 mile per hour wind gusts possible with those storms. Severe thunderstorm warning issued for eastern Nance, northwestern York, northeastern Hamilton, northeastern Merrick, and western Polk counties until 6 p.m. for golf ball size hail and 60 mile per hour wind gusts. These storms, again, located about 13 miles northwest of York, moving north at around 35 miles an hour. And in Kansas and Colorado, there is a severe thunderstorm warning in effect until 4:30 p.m. Mountain Time for southeastern Yuma in Colorado, as well as northeastern Kit Carson County in Colorado, and southern Cheyenne and northwestern Sherman counties in Kansas. Again, that's in effect until 4:30 p.m. These storms located about 10 miles southeast of the Bonnie Reservoir, moving northeast at around 25 miles per hour, 60 mile per hour wind gusts and quarter-size hail possible with these storms. Severe thunderstorm watch in effect for portions of southwest Nebraska, northwest Kansas, and northeast Colorado until about 11 p.m. Central Time. A separate severe thunderstorm watch in effect for much of the rest of the state of Nebraska. That includes central into eastern Nebraska as well as northern into northeastern Kansas. That will be in effect until 1 a.m. Central Time tomorrow morning. So keep it tuned here to KRVN. As well as our website, krvn.com, we'll keep you updated as these storms develop. 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
6: 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Cole Floyd just won stage 5 of the Major League Fishing Bass Pro Tour. Did it on Beaver Lake, and I've got him with me now. Hey, welcome to the show. It's good to have you.
7: Appreciate it, man. I appreciate you having me on here. You know, it's a good time.
8: You betcha. Leesburg, Ohio. Do you have big green bass in Ohio?
7: Man, we fortunately we do not. Ohio is a pretty stubborn, tough state for bass fishing when it comes to that. That's for sure.
8: You don't see a lot of champions on the Major League Fishing Bass Pro Tour coming out of Ohio. You guys do have a pretty good football team up there in Ohio year in and year out.
7: That is true. That we do. That we do.
8: Hey, congratulations. Stage 5 winner on the Bass Pro Tour with Major League Fishing this summer. That is a good shot in the arm to the bass fishing career, brother.
7: Yes, it is. You know, I've been you know, I've been so close over the years, and especially last year, you know, I had a really, really good year last year. And, you know, I've been close, but I just, you know, I've yet to be able to pull it off. But it was cool to finally get to feel that, you know, feel that rush and finally get it done.
8: Yeah, you talk about close. You and Wesley Strader were, I mean, duking it out down the stretch on this thing, and it was an absolute last-second win. Set it up for folks that didn't get to see any of it.
7: Yeah, so, you know, practice went pretty good when I got there. You know, I've never been on Beaver Lake, so I did a lot of map study and stuff, and, you know, practice went pretty good. And, you know, long story short, so the tournament, when it started, we got a lot of rain, and the first day of the tournament, I struggled really bad. You know, I only had 15 pounds and had a tough day. And, you know, so the second day going out, you know, I had to regroup, had to make some adjustments. You know, my main area where I was catching my fish, you know, where I had a lot of bison practice, it got blown out, had a big storm come through. So, you know, that second day, about midway through the day, I was sitting towards dead last. I mean, I was doing terrible, just couldn't get nothing going. And, you know, later in the day, I decided to go back up that river and, check my main area, and it started to clean up a little bit. And, basically it's all history from there. You know, it started clean up, and I got to catching them up there really good. And, you know, I was able to save some stuff for that final day. And, you know, it came down to the wire, me and Wesley. You know, I had to lead most of the day, and, he came out of nowhere right there with about 30 minutes left and caught a five pounder and another one to bump me out of the lead. And, right there, the last 15, 20 minutes, I caught a scoreable fish to knock him out. So worked out pretty good.
8: Man, this major league fishing stuff, it's a heart attack in a boat is what it is. I'll never forget.
7: Yeah.
8: A red crest when Bobby Lane won it up on Grand Lake a couple of years ago. I was standing in the Coliseum watching on the big screen along with a bunch of you guys, and nobody was breathing. We're just standing there watching back and forth, back and forth, back and forth. He and Jacob Wheeler duking it out. And then he caught that last second fish to win the thing. It's just an amazing format. I absolutely love it. Congratulations. Big shot in the arm and a big paycheck. Professional bass fishing, everybody looks at it at a glance and says, man, I wish I could do that. But you better be ready if you're going to bite that apple, because it's a full-time job and it's tough to make a living. And a big check like this helps out.
7: Yeah, you know, you hit it right on the nail. I mean, it's not what's all cracked up to be, but, you know, I wouldn't want to be doing anything else. I mean, but I could not do it without my sponsors. You know, you gotta have good backup. And, yeah, this win was pretty cool to finally get one under my belt and, you know, get to feel that feeling.
8: Speaking of sponsors, Jacob Wheeler has the keys to the Kinder Outdoors 1986 Buick. He is our latest winner. Edwin Evers drove the car for a year. You probably saw him on the boat ramp pulling his boat with the Kinder Outdoors 1986 Buick. If you can beat Jacob Wheeler's 9 sponsors in 30 seconds or less, you get to drive the 1986 Buick. Pull your beautiful boat with that 86 Buick for the next year. You want to give it a try? You think you can name 9 sponsors in 30 seconds?
7: 9 sponsors in 30 seconds. Wheeler's got about 80.
8: I know. All he's got to do is look at his boat, you know. Okay.
7: Yeah.
8: Here we go. Cole Floyd is taking the 86 Buick Challenge from Kinder Outdoors right now. Go.
7: Strike King, Lewes, R&L Carriers, Miller Tech, Power Pole, Mercury, Ranger Boats, Garmin.
8: Come on.
7: Construction, Duralast.
8: You got it. Yeah, that's 10. You have got that 86 Buick. Parked the truck for a while. You're driving the Buick to the next Bass Pro Tour stop. Cole Floyd.
7: Got it.
8: Your career is on.
0: Six. severe thunderstorm warning remains in effect until 5:45 p.m. for northwestern Buffalo and northeastern Dawson counties. These storms located along a line extending from near Sumner to Miller, moving east at 10 miles per hour, quarter-size hail possible with those radar-indicated storms. Severe thunderstorm warning issued for southeastern Custer County until 5:45 p.m. These severe storms located near the Oconto area, moving north at around 20 miles per hour, bringing with them the possibility of golf ball-size hail. Severe thunderstorm warning in effect until 6 p.m. for southeastern Lincoln counties, and a separate severe thunderstorm warning until 5:30 p.m. issued for south central Lincoln counties. These storms located about 8 to 9 miles north of the Wellfleet area, moving north at around 15 miles per hour. 2-inch hail, tennis ball size hail possible with these storms. Severe thunderstorm warning also issued for north central Lincoln County until 5:30 p.m. These storms located near the North Platte area, moving north at around 25 miles per hour. Quarter size hail possible with those storms. And a severe thunderstorm warning in effect until 4:45 p.m. Mountain Time for northeastern Perkins County and south central Keith counties. Again, until about 4:45 p.m. Mountain Time. These storms located about 11 miles northeast of Grant, moving east at around 20 miles per hour. 60 mile per hour wind gust and quarter and half dollar size hail possible with that radar indicated storm. Again, keep it tuned here to KRVN and KRVN.com. We'll keep you updated as these storms develop. 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
8: The rounds. So,
7: Yep.
8: It's kind it's kind of like fishing against Wesley Strader. You don't take a a minute off. You got to keep chunking and grinding.
7: That's right. Yeah, it's that format's crazy, man. When I first started fishing, you don't take a break. Like it's 100 mile an hour all the time. It seems like.
8: All day long, pedal to the metal. You've shown well in Red Crest. I think you finished eighth a couple of years ago. Red Crest, you're not scared at all to step up in a Red Crest and catch fish.
7: No, it's a fun event, you know. I after this last term, you know, Beaver winning it, you know, it moved me up in points, you know, really, really good for qualifying for next year. So, I think for the most part secured, you know, my spot for next year in Red Crest, and that's huge.
8: You bet, absolutely. Cole Floyd, what a pleasure to talk to you. I'm going to bug you again from time to time, okay?
7: That's cool with me. Hopefully be on here again talking about another win. That'd be even better.
8: That's good. Perfect. Hey, thanks, Cole. You have a great day. Thanks for the time.
7: Hey, I appreciate having me on here. Thank you.
9: Hey, it's Alan Jones Jr., and when I'm not in the great outdoors, I'm thinking about it with Kinder Outdoors.
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0: The 880 Weather Watch for South Central Nebraska and North Central Kansas calls for rain showers and thunderstorms tonight. We'll see some storms produce heavy rain with mostly cloudy skies and a low of 55. East-northeast winds move into the region at 15 miles per hour and gust to 25 miles per hour. Isolated rain showers fall throughout Sunday morning with a chance for some thunderstorms, partly sunny skies, and a high of 88. South winds start to move in over the afternoon at 15 miles per hour and gust to 25 miles per hour. Rain showers continue Monday. From the 880 Weather Center, I'm meteorologist Bella Pittman. For more, check KRVN.com. Right now, it's 85 degrees.
1: Weather. The Great Plains depends on 880 KRVN Lexington.
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5: Several severe thunderstorm warnings across the listening area. We are keeping track of them. We have a severe thunderstorm warning in effect until 5:45 p.m. for northwestern Buffalo and northeastern Dawson counties. These storms located along a line extending from near Sumner to Miller, moving east at 10 miles per hour, golf ball size hail possible with that storm. Severe thunderstorm warning also in effect for southeastern Custer County until 5:45 p.m. These storms located near the Oconto area, moving north at 25 miles per hour, golf ball size hail possible with those storms. New severe thunderstorm warning for north central Frontier and southeastern Lincoln counties until 6:15 p.m. Severe thunderstorms were located located near the Moorefield area, moving east at around 15 miles per hour, 2-inch hail possible with that storm. Severe thunderstorm warning still in effect for southeastern Lincoln County for this system as well. Again, moving about northeast at around 15 miles per hour, 2-inch hail possible. Severe thunderstorm warning in effect still until about 4:45 p.m. Mountain Time for northeastern Perkins and south central Keith counties. 60 mile per hour wind gust, half dollar size hail possible with this storm that was located near the Madrid area, moving east at around 20 miles per hour. New severe thunderstorm warning issued for western Chase County until 5:15 p.m. Mountain Time. Severe thunderstorm was located over Pleasant Valley, moving east at around 10 miles per hour. 60 mile per hour wind gust, half dollar size hail possible with that storm. Severe thunderstorm warning in effect until 6:15 p.m. for eastern Buffalo, south central Howard, and northern Hall counties. These storms located near the Cairo area, moving northeast at around 20 miles per hour. Golf ball size hail possible with those storms. Just outside our listening area, southwestern York and southeastern Hamilton counties. Severe thunderstorm warning for those areas until 6 p.m. for 60 mile per hour wind gusts and quarter size hail, and a severe thunderstorm warning in effect for east central Nance, northeastern Merrick, and central Polk counties until 6 p.m. for golf ball size hail and 60 mile

0: per hour wind gusts. Over in south or northwest Kansas, northeastern Colorado, there is a severe thunderstorm warning until 5:15 p.m. Mountain Time for east central Kit Carson and western Sherman counties. 2-inch hail, 60-mile-per-hour wind gusts possible with those storms. Again, we do have a severe thunderstorm watch in effect for northwest Kansas, northeast Colorado, and southwest Nebraska until 10 p.m. Mountain Time, and a severe thunderstorm watch for central into eastern Nebraska and northern into northeast Kansas until 1 a.m. tomorrow morning. 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We'll keep you updated as these storms develop.
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2: Maybe you need a Brittany.
3: That's what I'm running as Brittany's, but yeah, our executive director, Dr. Ryan O'Shaughnessy, he has a string of pointers, and there's always some fun back and forth on what's the superior dog.
2: Yeah, I'm familiar. And I've had pointers and setters and Brittany's through the years, but I really am fond of the Brittany's. Seems like I didn't have to retrain them so much every summer. Hey, I want to talk to you a little bit about data centers because you are the guy. You're working on a master's, and it's right up the alley of this conversation. Tell me more about your master's study. What exactly are you studying?
3: Yeah, so I'm admitted to Texas A&M, and right now there's really no state or federal laws as it relates to where these data centers or solar or any of this renewable energy can go. So it's kind of a wild, wild west right now on how these are popping up. And what's concerning is when I say where they're going, is it going on rangeland? Is it going on cropland? Is it going on pasture land? And there's really no laws on that. So, right now, rangeland is cheaper than what cropland is, so they're putting on these rangelands. And what's shocking is grasslands are the most endangered biome in the world. So everyone thinks of forest and rainforest as being endangered, but really and truly, it's grasslands that are the most endangered biome in the world. And grasslands are where our beloved quail species live and utilize and what they need.
2: Yeah, that's exactly where we like to go and spend time with our bird dogs and find some peace and quiet. Your background is in those places, rangeland ecology, and you've managed several ranches through the years. You're a biologist, but you're really focusing on these data centers for them to even be a conversation. Put this in perspective for us. They must just be absolutely huge and eat up a lot of country.
3: Yes, they are big. I have the scale on solar and wind and how many acres per megawatt. I don't have anything on the data center, but yeah, they're taking up several hundreds of acres. Some of these projects are between 100 to 1,000 acres on where they're being developed.
2: What's going to go in there? All of my personal information and my contacts from my phone?
3: Yeah, so anything that you save to the cloud, I guess, right? So anything from pictures that aren't saved on your phone device or calendar information. So everything's going to be stored there. And then now anytime you use AI, so if you do a Google search right now, the first thing that pops up is AI. So that's where what's all going to be stored in these buildings.
2: Well, there you go, because everyone needs to know what an old Palo County redneck like me is doing and what I'm catching crappie on and where I'm going next. You know, I need to be followed.
3: That's right.
2: That bothers me, though, because I told you earlier, I don't want to give away my GPS coordinates to my quail lease. They could track me to the gate and maybe even find the combination. I don't want that to happen. I don't want that information to get out. I don't watch big news much anymore. Mitchell, I don't tune in because they're all fighting about politics. So what I do every day, every morning, is I look at Dallas-Fort Worth news, Wichita Falls, Amarillo, Lubbock, San Angelo, East Texas. I find out, I get some local news. It's amazing to me how many of these communities and counties are going back and forth on these data centers. Should we allow this? Should we not? Should we vote for it? It's a big deal.
3: It is a big deal. So ERCOT, the Electric Reliability Council of Texas, so by 2030, they're actually projecting up to 78,000 megawatts of power that these data centers are going to utilize, whereas in 2025, they only used 10,000 megawatts. So that's eight times as much power within the next 5 years. So they're projecting a lot of new data centers to come online. And with that, it comes a lot of energy that we need to produce as well.
2: So where is all of this power going to come from? I got an interesting note in my electric bill this month saying that, you know, we're going to be sharing electricity around. We could turn yours off for a period of time from that. I'm thinking, what? It's a big deal. We've got to pay attention in our local communities and counties.
3: Yeah, it is. So we're having to produce or create new energy forms. So outside of data centers, we're seeing a lot of solar projects come online. We're seeing a lot of new wind projects come online. And those take up a lot of land as well. So if you look at kind of traditional coal, natural gas, and nuclear, those projects require about 12 acres per megawatt produced, whereas solar requires about 43 acres per megawatt. And wind energy is about 70 acres per megawatt. So as these data centers come online, they might not have such a large footprint, but the energy that's going to them is going to be renewable energy that takes up a lot more land than what our traditional oil and gas and nuclear and coal do.
2: Hey, Mitchell, I've got to stop down for just a couple of minutes, take a little break. Can you hang with me and cover some more territory here?
3: Yes, sir.
1: The Dallas Safari Club does great work all over the globe for our wildlife and wild places, like that helicopter in Africa with the DSC logo on it, searching out poachers and putting them out of business, or that water guzzler out in West Texas that services all the wildlife and brings life-sustaining water to that region. Be a part of something important for conservation, the Dallas Safari Club, all those membership levels can be found at biggame.org.
4: Hey, good morning, everybody. This is Babe Winkleman. And when I'm not in the great outdoors, I'm thinking about it with Kinder Outdoors.

0: It is the dream of the animal rights fanatics to suppress your most natural connection to the earth, to sell you a life filled with urban fascinations, to ignore that death is life's unwavering partner, together creating a relationship between predator and prey that makes it possible for us all to survive. To the hunter, this world's most honest steward, these fantasies are the poisonous, perverted manipulations of social misfits who would take this planet hostage. They should startle you and awaken you to trust the hunter in your blood.
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5: And we are continuing to track severe weather happening in our listening area. Severe thunderstorm warning in effect for northwestern Buffalo and northeastern Dawson counties until 6:30 p.m. Severe thunderstorms located along a line extending from near Sumner to near Miller to about 6 miles north of Amherst. Those storms moving east at around 15 miles per hour. 2-inch hail possible with those storms. Severe thunderstorm warning just issued for northeastern Buffalo, southeastern Sherman, southwestern Howard, and northwestern Hall counties. That's in effect until 6:30 p.m. The severe thunderstorm was located about 21 miles west of Grand Island, moving northeast at around 15 miles per hour. Golf ball size hail possible with those storms. And a severe thunderstorm warning still issued for eastern Buffalo, south central Howard, and northern Hall counties until 6:15 p.m. Again, the severe storms located near the Cairo area, moving northeast at around 20 miles per hour. Golf ball size hail possible with those storms. Over to the west, a severe thunderstorm warning is still in effect until 6:15 p.m. for north central Frontier and southeastern Lincoln counties. Severe thunderstorm was located near Moorefield, moving east at around 15 miles per hour. Tennis ball size hail possible with that storm. Severe thunderstorm warning in effect until 6 p.m. for southeastern Lincoln County. For the same system, that system again moving about east-northeast at around 15 miles per hour, 2-inch hail possible with that storm, and a new severe thunderstorm warning issued for northeastern Perkins and southwestern Lincoln counties. That is in effect until 6:30 p.m. Central, 5:30 p.m. Mountain Time. At 5:38 p.m. Central, a severe thunderstorm was located near Madrid, moving east at around 15 miles per hour, 60 mile per hour wind gust, half-dollar size hail possible with that radar-indicated storm. And a severe thunderstorm warning still in effect for western Chase County until 5:15 p.m. Mountain Time. The storm located over the Pleasant Valley area, moving east at around 10 miles per hour, 60 mile per hour wind gust, half-dollar size hail possible with that radar-indicated storm. Again, severe thunderstorm watch in effect for southwest Nebraska, northwest Kansas, northeast Colorado until 10 p.m. Mountain Time, 11 p.m. Central Time. And a severe thunderstorm watch in effect for central into eastern Nebraska and northern into northeast Kansas until 1 a.m. Central Time tomorrow. Keep it tuned to KRVN and KRVN.com as we keep you tracking, as we keep tracking these severe thunderstorms. 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
6: KRVN. And then I also asked, if you're under 35, who grew up quail hunting? And I think there was one out of 15 people there. So I'm in that cohort. I'm under 35 years old.

0: old. And so I didn't have the luxury to grow up bird hunting just because bird numbers have declined and we're that kind of tradition is kind of fading. So we did grow up deer hunting and dove hunting and duck hunting, but not something I did was quail hunting. But I had the opportunity to go to school, get my undergrad at Sol Ross State University, and had the opportunity to run into some blue quail, and then just kind of throughout my career, I got more and more into it. And then one day, Dr. O'Shaughnessy, he called me. He was actually one of my professors at Sol Ross, and I was working for Quail Forever, doing some consulting and working with private landowners and developing management plans for quail. And Dr. O'Shaughnessy called me and asked if I wanted a job at the research ranch. So I told him yes, and here we are now.
1: You know, if we are speaking to some folks that have some say-so in counties across Texas and other states that hold quail and wildlife, I would urge you guys to call guys like Mitchell and professionals and biologists that know something about the wildlife there and their needs, and confer with them. I know that you've been called on to counsel or visit with at least one county, I think, so far, and I really appreciate them adding that to the quotation as they try to make a decision for their counties. Well, let's consider the wildlife. I think it's one of the most important things outside of human beings that we can take a look at.
0: Yeah, I think so too. And you know, when we look at the state of Texas as a whole, we're losing 1,000 acres of working lands every single day. So if we were to scale that up and look at a county the size of Fisher County, we're losing Fisher County essentially every year and a half to non-agricultural uses. So we need to kind of step back and look and see what the most productive agricultural land is and what's not, and focus those projects on those areas. Because at this rate, we're going to be losing working lands, we're going to be losing hunting lands, and yeah, so we just need to take a step back and look and think before we see those price tags.
1: Hey, we're coming off of a great quail season, as we talked about earlier. Time to start doing those quail counts. Have you guys started quail counts yet? And do you have any clue this early in the year what kind of holdover we have from the birds?
0: Yeah, so we'll actually start our quail counts. We did do trapping in late December, and we did have really good carryover from this fall. So we had good carryover, and we'll get a better idea come, I don't know, the end of May on where we're sitting going into the summer, into our nesting season. If it doesn't rain, I know a lot of places in the state have been receiving some much needed rain. Here in Fisher County, it's kind of avoiding us. So if we don't get that rain this summer, then we're in a world of hurt. But I know there's several other counties around that are getting that much needed rain. So it's just a matter of time and to see what happens.
1: Yeah, you know, that's the story of a quail hunter's life. Better luck next year, and when's it going to rain again? That's what we do.
0: Yes, sir, that's right.
1: Mitchell, thank you so much. If people want to keep up with what's going on at the research ranch, it's easy to do, and you even have a monthly newsletter, right?
0: Yes, sir. Yeah, so you can go to quailresearch.org. That's our website. And then within the website, there's a place to subscribe to our monthly newsletter. And in addition to our newsletter, we also are active on Facebook and Instagram. So go follow us on the Rolling Plains Quail Research Foundation, Facebook and Instagram.
1: Hey, it's a pleasure talking to you. Don't be a stranger. You learn something new and want to share it with a community of quail hunters over here on the radio, let us know, okay?
0: Yes, sir, absolutely. And thank you for giving me the time.
1: You bet. Thank you, Mitchell. Have a great day. And if you would do us a big favor and grow a bunch of quail out there in West Texas for us, okay?
0: Yes, sir, we're trying our best.
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3: 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If you've ever followed your trusted bird dog into a setting December sun, or listened from the porch to the summer song of the bobwhite, then you know just how special this bird is. 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Come and join the Quail Coalition. 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
3: Hey, I'm going to be at Joshua Creek Ranch down in the Texas Hill Country for that second annual Texas Hill Country Game Fair. It's coming up June 12 and 13 at the 2026 Orvis-endorsed Wing Shooting Lodge of the Year, Joshua Creek Ranch. This is going to be a good time. An outdoor expo, and there's always something really good to eat coming out of Miss Ann's kitchen. I'll see you at Joshua Creek Ranch, June 12 and 13. I'm all out of time. I do want to thank my Lord and Savior, Jesus Christ, for this time we have together each week. Thank you so much for dropping by, and come on back and see me next time around. Until then, may God bless you and your bunch.

0: The National Weather Service in Hastings has issued a tornado warning for west central Buffalo County until 6:45 p.m. At 5:54 p.m., a severe thunderstorm capable of producing a tornado was located over Amherst, or 15 miles northwest of Kearney, moving east at around 10 miles per hour. Tornado and hail up to 2 inches in diameter possible with these storms. Again, a tornado warning issued for west central Buffalo County in south central Nebraska until 6:45 p.m. At 5:54 p.m., a severe thunderstorm capable of producing a tornado located over the Amherst area, moving east at 10 miles per hour. Tornadoes and a hail up to 2 inches in diameter possible with this radar-indicated rotation. We have several severe thunderstorm warnings issued for across the listening area. We'll keep you updated as these storms develop here on 880KRVN and online at krvn.com.
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2: I'm weatherology meteorologist Derek Height with a significant weather update. A new tornado warning has been issued until 6:45 p.m. this evening for Buffalo County. Tornadic development is a strong possibility with this storm, as Doppler radar has indicated tight rotation. I'm meteorologist Derek Height. 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
10: The Rockies get a win 4-2 over the Arizona Diamondbacks. Alec Burleson had two hits as the Cardinals beat the Royals 4-2. Dalton Varsho, go-ahead RBI in the 10th inning, scoring Vladimir Guerrero Jr. on a single as the Blue Jays edge out the Tigers 2-1. In soccer, Manchester City defeated Chelsea in the FA Cup Final 1-0 at London's Wembley Stadium. Brendan Sorsby, Texas Tech transfer quarterback, is trying to get his eligibility reinstated. His lawyers have requested an expedited resolution to his attempt to the NCAA. They said a legal challenge is, quote, imminent. Sorsby's status was uncertain after an apparent gambling addiction prompted him to seek inpatient treatment. Reports surfaced 2 weeks ago. Sorsby had hired an attorney to assist with his effort to move his career forward. NHL Eastern Conference Round 2, Game 6. Montreal has a 3-2 lead on Buffalo. Canadiens let you lose two games in a row this postseason.
0: The National Weather Service in Hastings has issued a tornado warning for west central Buffalo County in Nebraska until 6:45 p.m. Again, the storm located near the Amherst area, moving east at 10 miles per hour, along with the possibility of tornadoes, hail up to 2 inches in diameter, is possible with this radar-indicated rotation. Again, Amherst, you are... this storm is near you, so take cover now. If you are in the area, move to a basement or an interior room on the lowest floor of a sturdy building. Avoid windows. If you're outdoors, in a mobile home, or in a vehicle, move to the closest substantial shelter and protect yourself from flying debris. Again, tornado warning issued for west central Buffalo County and south central Nebraska until 6:45 p.m. The storm's located near the Amherst area, moving east at 10 miles per hour. Again, we have severe thunderstorm warnings also in that area for southwestern Buffalo County. 2-inch hail possible with these storms. The warning's in effect until about 6:30 p.m. Also, severe thunderstorm warning in effect for southwestern Dawson County. That's in effect until 6:30 p.m. These storms are located about 9 miles southwest of Gothenburg, moving to the east at about 10 miles per hour. Golf ball-size hail possible with those storms. Severe thunderstorm warning in effect for southeastern Lincoln County. The storm located near the Gothenburg area, moving east at around 20 miles per hour. Golf ball size hail and 60 mile per hour wind gusts possible with those storms. Again, the severe thunderstorm warning for southeastern Lincoln County in effect until 6:15 p.m. Severe thunderstorm warning in effect for northeastern Buffalo, southeastern Sherman, southwestern Howard, and northwestern Hall counties. That's in effect until 6:30 p.m. Severe thunderstorms were located near Rockville, moving north at 25 miles per hour. Golf ball size hail possible with those storms. Severe thunderstorm warning also issued for eastern Buffalo, south central Howard, and northern Hall counties until 6:15 p.m. These storms located near the Cairo area, moving northeast at 20 miles per hour. Golf ball size hail also possible with those storms. Moving to the west, a severe thunderstorm warning in effect for southeastern Perkins, southwestern Lincoln, and northwestern Hays counties until 6:45 p.m. Central Time. At 6 p.m. Central, a severe thunderstorm was located over Elsie, moving southeast at 15 miles per hour. 60 mile per hour wind gusts, half dollar size hail possible with those storms. And a severe thunderstorm warning issued for northeastern Perkins and southwestern Lincoln counties until 6:30 p.m. Central for 60 mile per hour wind gusts and half dollar size hail. These storms also moving to the east at around 15 miles per hour. Also in southwest Nebraska, western Chase County is in a severe thunderstorm warning until 5:15 p.m. Mountain Time for 60 mile per hour wind gust and half dollar size hail. This thunderstorm located over the Lamar area, again moving east at around 20 miles an hour. But right now, big story is a tornado warning that is in effect until 6:45 p.m. for west central Buffalo County. Again, a severe thunderstorm capable of producing a tornado located over Amherst, moving east at around 10 miles per hour. 2-inch hail also possible with this storm. 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
11: Bob Smith. News. I'm Deborah Valentine. A global leader for ISIS taken out by U.S. and Israeli forces in Africa. Fox's Alex Hogan reports.
12: Abu Bilal al-Manuki was a key figure in ISIS who provided strategic guidance and financial operations in developing and manufacturing weapons. No U.S. service members were harmed, and officials tell Fox that all service members made it back safely.
11: An Israeli airstrike in Gaza has killed Hamas military wing leader Izzeldin al-Haddad. The Israeli military said today that al-Haddad was one of the last surviving architects of the Hamas-led attacks on southern Israel on October 7, 2023. Hamas confirmed his death. The Republican primary underway in Louisiana. President Trump has expressed support for Congresswoman Julia Letlow to unseat incumbent Senator Bill Cassidy. Only GOP candidates are in the running. 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
2: I'm weatherology meteorologist Derek Height with a significant weather update. A new severe thunderstorm warning has been issued for portions of Thomas, Wallace, Sherman, and Logan counties until 6:45 p.m. this evening. The storm has the potential for both large hail and strong straight-line winds. Ping-pong ball-size hail and winds up to 60 miles an hour are likely as it moves north at around 20 miles an hour. I'm meteorologist Derek Height. 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
2: I'm weatherology meteorologist Derek Height with a significant weather update. A new severe thunderstorm warning has been issued until 6:45 p.m. this evening for Sherman County. As of about 6:05 p.m., the strongest portion of the storm was centered near Rockville, moving north at 20 miles an hour. This storm has the potential for both large hail and strong straight-line winds. Hail the size of golf balls and winds up to 60 miles an hour are likely. I'm meteorologist Derek Height. 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
1: The 880 Weather Watch for South Central Nebraska and North Central Kansas calls for rain showers and thunderstorms tonight. We'll see some storms produce heavy rain with mostly cloudy skies and a low of 55. East-northeast winds move into the region at 15 miles per hour and gust to 25 miles per hour. Isolated rain showers fall throughout Sunday morning with a chance for some thunderstorms, partly sunny skies, and a high of 88. South winds start to move in over the afternoon at 15 miles per hour and gust to 25 miles per hour. Rain showers continue Monday. From the 880 Weather Center, I'm meteorologist Bella Pittman. For more, check KRVN.com. Right now, it's 84 degrees.
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Again, we're keeping track of severe weather happening across the area. The tornado warning that was issued for West Central Buffalo County has been allowed to expire, but a severe thunderstorm warning still in effect until 6:30 p.m. for southwestern Buffalo County, as well as northwestern Buffalo County until 6:30 p.m. These storms located near the Amherst area, moving east at around 10 miles per hour, 2-inch hail possible with these storms. Severe thunderstorm warning also issued for southwestern Dawson County until 6:30 p.m. These storms located near the Gothenburg area, moving northeast at around 10 miles per hour, golf ball size hail possible with those storms. Over to the west, a severe thunderstorm warning in effect for southeastern Perkins, southwestern Lincoln, and northwestern Hays counties until 6:45 p.m. Central Time. These storms located near the LC area, moving southeast at around 15 miles per hour, 60 mile per hour wind gust, and half dollar size hail possible with those storms. Again, that same system also leading to a severe thunderstorm warning for northeastern Perkins and southwestern Lincoln counties until 6:30 p.m. Central Time. Severe thunderstorm warning also issued for western Chase County until 5:45 p.m. Mountain Time. These storms located over the Lamar area, moving east at around 15 miles per hour, 60 mile per hour wind gust, half dollar size hail possible with those storms. A little bit over to the eastern now, east central Nebraska. Severe thunderstorm warning issued for eastern Sherman County. That is until 6:45 p.m. Central. These storms located over Rockville, moving northwest at around 20 miles per hour. Golf ball size hail, 60 mile per hour wind gust possible with those storms. And a severe thunderstorm warning issued for southeastern Sherman County, the same system, moving northwest at around 15 miles per hour. Golf ball size hail possible with those storms. A little bit outside the area, north central York County, southwestern Polk counties, and a severe thunderstorm warning until 6:45 p.m. Those storms moving east at 5 miles per hour, half dollar size hail possible with those storms. And a severe thunderstorm warning in effect for in Kansas for southwestern Thomas, northwestern Logan, and southeastern Sherman counties until 5:45 p.m. Those storms located about 16 miles south of Brewster, moving north at 20 miles per hour, 2-inch hail, 60 mile per hour wind gust possible with those storms. And a severe thunderstorm warning for northern Sherman County in Nebraska until 6 p.m. These storms located 6 p.m. Mountain Time. These storms located near the Goodland area, moving east at 15 miles per hour, tennis ball size hail, 60 mile per hour wind gust possible with those storms. All right, we'll keep you updated as these storms develop here on 880KRVN as well as our sister stations and online at krvn.com. 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

0: I'm weatherology meteorologist Derek Height with a significant weather update. A new severe thunderstorm warning has been issued until 7 p.m. this evening for Lincoln County. The storm has the potential for both large hail and strong straight-line winds. Half-dollar size hail and winds up to 60 miles an hour are likely as it moves east at 15 miles an hour. For your safety, stay inside and away from windows until the storm passes. Large hail and strong winds can easily shatter glass, causing injury. If you're caught outside, take shelter in a sturdy building or a hardtop car. Take shelter now. Again, a severe thunderstorm warning continues until 7 p.m. this evening for Lincoln County. Bear in mind, this storm has the potential for half-dollar size hail and wind gusts to 60 miles an hour. Strong storms continue to affect other portions of our listening area. Severe thunderstorm warnings continue for sections of Buffalo, Sherman, Dawson, Perkins, and Lincoln counties until 6:30 p.m. Also, Logan, Sherman, Thomas, Sherman, Perkins, Hayes, Lincoln, and Chase counties until 6:45 p.m. I'm meteorologist Derek Height. 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

We're continuing to track severe weather happening across the listening area. National Weather Service in Hastings issuing a severe thunderstorm warning for western Buffalo County until 7:15 p.m. Severe thunderstorms located along a line from extending from 8 miles west of Pleasanton to near Amherst, moving east at around 10 miles an hour. The strongest portion of this line of storms is on the southern fringes, which is right now near the Amherst area. 2-inch hail, 60-mile-per-hour wind gusts possible with these storms. Severe thunderstorm warning in effect for eastern Sherman County until 6:45 p.m. This storm located near the Rockville area, moving northwest at around 20 miles per hour. Golf ball-sized hail, 60-mile-per-hour wind gusts possible with those storms. Severe thunderstorm warning issued for northwestern Dawson County until 7:15 p.m. A severe thunderstorm located near the Gothenburg area that's moving northeast at around 15 miles per hour. Golf ball size hail possible with that storm. Severe thunderstorm warning also issued for southeastern Lincoln County for this same system. That is in effect until, again, 7 p.m. The storm moving east at around 15 miles per hour. Half dollar size hail, 60 mile per hour wind gusts possible with those storms. As we move toward the west of Nebraska, a severe thunderstorm warning is still in effect until 6:45 p.m. for southeastern Perkins, southwestern Lincoln, and northwestern Hays counties, again until 6:45 p.m. Central Time. A severe thunderstorm located near the Elsie area moving south at around 10 miles per hour, 60 mile per hour wind gusts possible with this storm along with half dollar size hail. And a severe thunderstorm warning in effect for western Chase County. A severe thunderstorm located over Lamar, or near the Lamar area, should say, moving east at around 15 miles per hour. 60 mile per hour wind gust, half dollar size hail possible with this radar indicated storm. Again, this severe thunderstorm warning in effect until 5:45 p.m. Northwest Kansas has a few severe thunderstorm warnings at the moment, including southeastern Sherman, southwestern Thomas, and northwestern Logan counties. That's in effect until 5:45 p.m. Mountain Time. Tennis ball size hail, 60 mile per hour wind gust possible with that radar indicated storm. Also seeing another severe thunderstorm warning for west central Thomas and east central Sherman counties until 6:15 p.m. Mountain, 7:15 p.m. Central Time. Again, this one is very destructive. Baseball size hail possible with this storm for the Brewster area. Again, this storm located about 5 miles south of Brewster, moving to the north at around 15 miles per hour. So Brewster, this storm is likely to hit your area soon. So be sure to take cover if you can. Baseball-sized hail possible with this storm. Other severe thunderstorm warnings in Kansas include northeastern Sherman County. That warning in effect until 6 p.m. Mountain Time. Tennis ball-sized hail, 60-mile-per-hour wind gust. Severe thunderstorm warning for southern Cheyenne and Sherman County in Kansas until 6:15 p.m., 7:15 p.m. Central Time. That storm moving east at around 40 miles per hour, 70-mile-per-hour wind gust possible with those storms. Again, keep it tuned to KRVN and KRVN.com. We'll keep you updated as these storms develop. 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
1: A severe thunderstorm warning continues until 7:15 p.m. for western Buffalo County. The storm's moving east at around 10 miles per hour, located over the Amherst area. Tennis ball size hail, 60 mile per hour wind gusts possible with those storms. Severe thunderstorm warning also in effect until 7:15 p.m. for northwestern Dawson County. The severe thunderstorm located along a line extending from Gothenburg to near Willow Island, moving northeast at around 20 miles per hour. Golf ball size hail possible with that storm. Severe thunderstorm warning also issued for southeastern Lincoln County. That's in effect until 7 p.m. The storm's located about 11 miles southwest of Moorefield, moving northeast at around 15 miles per hour. Quarter-size hail possible with those storms. And a severe thunderstorm warning also issued for western Chase County until 5:45 p.m. Mountain Time. A severe thunderstorm located near the Lamar area, moving east at around 15 miles per hour. 60 mile per hour wind gust, half dollar size hail possible with those storms. Also, Valley County, northeastern Valley County, and a severe thunderstorm warning until 7:30 p.m. Also want to look at northwestern Kansas. It's a little bit outside of our coverage area, but east central Sherman County is in a tornado warning until 6:30 p.m. Tornadoes, tennis ball size hail possible with these storms that are located near the Goodland area, moving east at 15 miles per hour. That's just some of many warnings happening in northwest Kansas at the moment. Seeing a severe thunderstorm warning in effect for southwestern Thomas and southeastern Sherman counties for tennis ball size hail and 60 mile per hour wind gust. Also, a severe thunderstorm warning in effect for southwestern Thomas County until 7:30 p.m. for baseball size hail and 60 mile per hour wind gusts. Severe thunderstorm warning also issued for west central Thomas and east central Sherman counties until 6:15 p.m. Mountain Time. Golf ball size hail possible with those storms, moving north at around 45 miles per hour. Severe thunderstorm warning issued for southern Cheyenne and Sherman counties in northwest Kansas until 6:15 p.m. Mountain Time for 70 mile per hour wind gusts. And a severe thunderstorm warning in effect for northeastern Sherman County until 6 p.m. Mountain Time for tennis ball size hail and 60 mile per hour wind gusts. But again, east central Sherman County in a tornado warning until 6:30 p.m. Mountain Time. Tennis ball size hail also possible with those storms. So if you happen to be listening in the area or you know somebody who's in that area, make sure to take cover, move to a basement or an interior room on the lowest floor of a sturdy building. 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We're going to keep you updated as these storms develop.
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1: Severe thunderstorm warning remains in effect until 7:15 p.m. Central Time for western Buffalo County. The storm's located near the Amherst-Riverdale area, moving east at around 10 miles per hour. Tennis ball-sized hail, 60-mile-per-hour wind gusts possible with this storm. Taking a closer look at this storm, 3-inch hail diameter, hail in 3-inch of diameter was reported near the just about 4 miles west of Amherst. It has reportedly broken windows, hailed at least for 30 minutes at around 5:45 p.m. when that happened. So, again, this storm is still continuing on. Again, central Buffalo County also in this severe thunderstorm warning until 7:30 p.m. Again, the storm located near the Riverdale area, moving east at around 15 miles per hour. Same story, tennis ball size hail, 60 mile per hour wind gusts possible with those storms. So make sure you are in a safe place. Stay away from windows if you can. And also remain alert for a possible tornado. A tornado warning did pop up from this storm not about maybe a little bit of an hour ago. All right, severe thunderstorm warning also issued for central Dawson County. That's in effect until 7:30 p.m. A severe thunderstorm located near the Cozad area right now, moving east at around 15 miles per hour. Golf ball size hail, 60 mile per hour wind gusts possible with that storm. Also, the same system also causing a severe thunderstorm warning for northwestern Dawson County. Golf ball size hail possible with that storm as well. Severe thunderstorm warning issued for southeastern Lincoln County. That's in effect until 7 p.m. Central Time. Severe thunderstorm located just about a little bit north of about 11 miles north of Moorefield, moving northeast at around 15 miles per hour. Quarter size hail possible with that storm. Severe thunderstorm warning also issued for northwestern Chase County, all the way in western Nebraska until 6:30 p.m. Mountain Time. Severe thunderstorm located just northeast of Lamar, moving east at 25 miles per hour. 60 mile per hour wind gust, quarter size hail possible with those storms. In northwest Kansas right now, we're seeing a tornado warning in effect still for Sherman County, east central Sherman County. That is a bit outside of our coverage area, but want to make note of that there is a tornado warning for east central Sherman County until 6:30 p.m. Right now, damaged tornado, tennis ball size hail possible with that storm. There was a reported tornado on the ground at around just a few minutes ago. So again, if you're in that area, you know somebody in that area, make sure you are taking cover now. Basically, severe thunderstorm warnings happening all across northwest Kansas, including Cheyenne, Sherman, Thomas, and Rawlins counties. These storms are in effect till about 8 p.m. Central Time for up to tennis ball, baseball size hail. Again, happening with all these storms happening in northwest Kansas, the majority of them in Cheyenne, Sherman, and Thomas counties right now. But again, that tornado warning in Sherman County happening right now, in effect until 6:30 p.m. Damaging tornado, tennis ball size hail possible with that storm. That confirmed tornado located about 6 miles east of Goodland was nearly stationary when it was reported about 5:53 p.m. Mountain Time. Also new severe thunderstorm warning just issued for southeastern Thomas County till 7:30 p.m. for 2-inch hail and 60 mile per hour wind gusts. Again, northwest Kansas, severe thunderstorm warnings basically in effect until around 8 p.m. up to baseball size hail has been reported, could happen with these storms, should say. Again, about Thomas, Sherman, and Thomas, Sherman, and Cheyenne counties, as well as Rawlins counties, this could hit you. There's no warning for Rawlins County, Kansas, at the moment, but these storms are moving towards the north at about 25 to 45 miles per hour. Severe thunderstorm warning also issued for a couple of counties in Nebraska, including northwestern Hall County until 7:45 p.m. for 60 mile per hour wind gusts and quarter size hail. These storms located near the Cairo area and in southwest Nebraska in Dundee County until 6:45 p.m. Mountain Time. These storms moving northeast to at around 45 miles per hour. They're located along a line extending from 12 miles northeast of Ray to 6 miles northeast of Hagler to 10 miles north of St. Francis, moving northeast again at 45 miles per hour, 60 mile per hour wind gust, quarter size hail possible with those storms. Again, we're going to try and keep you updated on all these storms, all these developing information. There is a